0: you know, we're going to get or have more of an identity on offense. I just think from really start to finish, came out of the gate slow and had some injuries and shuffled up some of the roster on that side of the football. But I think we're excited to turn the page and you know, get back to that Chiefs-style football, which is scoring a lot of points and having a lot of fun.
1: Yeah, absolutely. Was there something roster-wise that you just said, okay, we have to address this? And it doesn't have to be a position. It just, you know, whether or not it's a skill, whether or not it's just whatever. You're looking at this 53 and you're saying, we got to get this.
0: Yeah, I think every year it's always a competition about building depth. You know, that never changes. I think specifically on the offensive side, I mean, you know, we made a point to go out there and sign Kenneth Walker in free agency. And I don't think it's a secret that we want to get back to controlling line of scrimmage and running the football, and especially with Pat coming off an injury early. So certainly high probability of us leaning on the running game. So wanted to go out and get the best back there was available. And then on the defensive side, it's, you know, a matter of us going out there and just – re-solidifying the depth all across the defensive front, so both the end and tackle position. Added Tonga in the offseason, but I think we're also excited for the draft and some of the prospects on the defense side of the football.
1: You're obsessed with Formula One. We've talked about it. I've written about it. Give me the number one thing that you've learned about football or sports or anything from following Formula One as closely as you do.
0: Well, like all motor sports, too.
1: There you go. NASCAR. You know,
0: we haven't got into the new F1 car and engine, and
1: it's crazy.
0: Yeah.
1: What do you think?
0: I don't mean to get off topic here, but not a fan.
1: Nobody is.
0: What gets me is how they have this product. Mm-hmm. And again, I'm not a novice and I'm not an expert. I'm somewhere in between. I follow it. I'm a motorsports enthusiast, but here you have the sport with Drive to Survive and with the F1 movie at the height of popularity. And then they kind of take the coolest aspect, which at the end of the day, you want the cars faster and lighter and you want more passing and what have you. But at the end of the day, I think everyone just appreciates just the competitiveness and seeing what drivers can just push it to the limit and extract as much out of the car. Now you have these high speed turns that turn into like battery charging stations, which is unfortunate. And, you know, like I said, I'm certainly not an expert. It's just, it's mind boggling to me that they would kind of take that out of the driver's hands. But to your original question, I think that's what you admire all across sports, is just seeing those rare athletes just make their teams better when their teams are struggling, make a car better when their car's struggling, and then make everyone around them better. Mm-hmm. And I think that's the thing that crosses all sports disciplines.
1: It's crazy to see. Like, I think about this a lot with football. Ross Brawn wrote this book about, because he built the original, the team that the won and then became Mercedes. But he said that the car that wins the first race would finish last in the last race of the season, because they innovate so much over the course of the season and make so many adjustments. I think about football a lot, where it's like, if whatever you are in week one, if you just take that and put it in week 17, they get their ass kicked. Because of how teams evolved over the course of the season and find different schemes and we unlocked this guy. Like, that to me is the most fascinating part of it. And just the constant innovation. And it just feels like there's a lot of overlap between football and motorsports in that regard.
0: Oh, no, absolutely. And, you know, to your point, I think back of obviously last year was a disappointing season. But if you go back to the last few title runs we made and Super Bowls we won, we weren't a great football team early in the season, and we found a way to get better as the weeks passed, and then we got healthy, and then we got into a groove, into a rhythm, and like you said, it's never how you start, it's how you finish.
1: Is there an element of, and obviously, like, you and Andy and Patrick, like, you guys are, and this happened with the Patriots too before your guys run, is you'd start 2-2 and everybody would go, okay, here, bus guy is falling, and then you guys would figure it out. Like, do you, not that you'd ever punt on September, October, whatever, but there's an element of you're gonna know that you're gonna have to find your identity throughout the season and find out what your team is, and then you click in November, December, January, and find a way to play your best football. Then it feels like that's the identity of the Chiefs the last 2 years, has been able to find their best football late in the season.
0: Yeah, I think I remember when I was early on in my NFL career, when I was coach's assistant. I remember something that has stuck with me over the years is he had mentioned that in this league you're only a 2-game winning streak from being right where you want to be. And, you know, as we get through the September and October calendar, really doesn't matter what your record is. You're only a couple game winning streak away from being right in the thick of things. And, you know, I think we operate with that mindset. And, you know, we also have a lot of great veteran leadership there that has been battle tested. And, you know, we certainly know it's a marathon, not a sprint.
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35: 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The most exciting playoffs out there. A two-month roller coaster with sudden deaths.
36: The road to the NBA Finals is happening now on ESPN and ABC. It's make or break now. Best on best now.
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36: 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Greatness is up for grabs. And the world is watching.
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36: On the home of the NBA Finals.
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1: I like to ask this question whenever somebody's around an absolute genius of the game, which Andy is. Just sometimes those guys, whether it's Belichick, whether it's Andy, whether it's in some cases Kyle Shanahan, they'll teach guys about details of the game that they would never have thought of in a million years. I'm curious if there's something that Andy taught you about football in all of your years. I mean, you've been with him since you were a young pup, that was just blew your mind, where you were like, I would never have thought this about football unless he had taught me this.
0: I don't know if there's anything like specifically. I think it's just the way he carries himself day in, day out. And, you know, he's one of those guys that truly believes in learning from everyone. So it doesn't matter if there's a 20 or 30 year experience coordinator on the offensive side or on the defensive side, like Spags. Like, you know, Andy's one of those guys that believes, you know, you can learn stuff from them, obviously, because they have a ton of experience, but you can also learn from a first or second year head coach, you know, a young scout, a younger GM. And, you know, that's kind of been my take with my personnel staff, where, I mean, you know, we can watch all the tape we want, but unless you have different perspectives and different ideas, no one's really growing and pushing, pushing everyone to be better. And so I think just over the years, just kind of operating with that mindset has, I think, helped us have a lot of success over the years.
1: We're all talking about rule changes, stuff like that, but this doesn't have anything to do with the rule changes this week. If you could change one rule about football, could be a roster thing, could be a draft thing, could be an on-field thing, wave a wand, change the rule, what are you doing with?
0: I would change the owner meetings till after the draft.
1: Why? Because you just have work
0: to
1: do?
0: Yeah, I mean, it's okay, so you have free agency, and not that anyone cares. I'm just GM bitching here. But
1: yeah, it's funny.
0: You have the free agency, and you know, you're going 100 miles an hour, and then you catch your breath, and then you're back 100 miles an hour back on the draft board, and 30 visits are starting happening and start happening really quickly, and we have like 4 or 5 guys in this week, and we have a bunch of Zoom calls, and the coaches are kind of just getting back into the flow now that free agency's over, and they're really laser focusing on the draft prospects, and then you kind of give up almost a week. And you know, we had a presentation this morning, and we had some meetings, and then as soon as the meetings got finished, I kind of ran back to the room, and I'm, you know, calling Mike Bradway back in KC, and, you know, what did I miss, and where are the Zooms? And so it's a little bit of a scramble drill in that regard. So if I, you know, if I could rework the NFL schedule and have the owner meetings after the draft, that'd be amazing.
1: I do find it interesting that a lot of teams now skip the draft, but nobody skips the owner's meetings. Maybe it has something to do with the fact that it's in Arizona, it's the most beautiful resort in the world, and not in Indianapolis.
0: Yeah, and also the bosses are here, so I don't think any teams would be missing the combines if their owner showed up. So that's also, but I mean, listen, the league does a great job of putting everything on here, and they take great care of us, and it's a lot of fun. But, you know, you're kind of half in, half out. You're kind of in, and you're listening, and all the kind of stuff going on, but you're also trying to touch base back home and check in on how the Zooms are going and how the draft picks are presenting themselves in front of the coaches.
1: Is there a GM who, when they call you, you don't want to hear, like, are that you're suspicious of? Not, that's the wrong phrase. Like, that you're like, the question I keep asking coordinators is the opposing coordinator that keeps you up at night the most. Is there a GM where you're like, ooh, I don't want to trade with this guy. This guy keeps me up at night. Who's the GM like that with you?
0: I mean, I'm sure everyone that you ask that question says Howie. but I have a good relationship with Howie, and it's really an ultimate sign of respect because, I mean, he's so smart, and no one kind of navigates draft day and the draft board like Howie. So
1: he's the man.
0: It's one of those things where it calls, you just got to just double check, you know, your draft board, your evaluation, you know, the trade values, because, you know, he's locked in, but, you know, I was thankful I had a chance to learn from him. So
1: absolutely.
0: You know, yeah, a lot of respect for him, but I certainly when he calls, I think that you're just double checking your notes.
1: Thomas Dimitroff told me on this show one time that when you call about anybody on the Eagles, that the negotiation starts at the second round pick. You'd say it'll be like August 8th, and you'd be like, the 90th guy, and how it'll start. How about a second round pick? And it'd be like, what? But that's Howie. He's negotiating. He's the best.
0: Yeah. And yeah, the funny thing about Howie is, too, if you don't touch base with him, or if you don't hear from him this time of year, he'll find a way to call you. So he had just called me before owners meetings and said, Veach, I haven't heard from you in a while. What's going on? Anything you're thinking? You want to make a deal? So he's always in that, you know, ultra hyper space. But, you know, I come from that world, too. So yeah. I think we're wired very similarly.
1: Best prospect you've ever scouted in your entire life?
0: Aside from Mahomes?
1: I mean, it can be Mahomes.
0: Well, I mean, that's...
1: Most people say... You know,
0: that's like,
1: I know. I just wanted to get the answer from you.
0: The most obvious one. But definitely, aside from Patrick, I think LeSean McCoy was probably one of the most fun evaluations I did coming out, and I'm from Pennsylvania. And,
1: yeah, let's go to Miami.
0: Yeah, and exactly. Yeah. Had the leg injury, but I mean, shoot, he was

0: like, you know, when you're scouting players and, you know, you get a guy that's originally from Pennsylvania or Ohio, I feel like those are like make it guys just because of, you know, the mentality that they've grown up with.
1: Absolutely. Last thing for you, it's called Badasses. Biggest badass you've ever been around in football. Could be any stop, could be for any reason, toughest, guy who played through injury, guy who just gave it all, that just set the standard every day. Who's your badass, Brett Veach?
0: I would say, I'll just go back to my early Eagle day too, Jeremiah Trotter.
1: Oh, beautiful.
0: I mean, he's one of those guys that as soon as he walks in the room, demands everyone's respect. And, you know, I remember when I first started, he had left, went to Washington, and the kind of mentality and the way the team played was just never the same. And so that we had to get him back in Philly. But he's certainly one of those guys that, you know, when you're looking for, you know, toughness and guys to make everyone around them better, I think he kind of stands out.
1: Brett Veach, thank you, buddy.
0: Awesome. Yep.
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4: The big picture on Shadur, just year one, just what did you see on film?
5: I think you see playmaking ability. I think you see a player that is confident in his skill set. So when you see that playmaking ability and inner confidence, you say, okay, there's something to work with there. So that, I think that's the thing.

0: that excites you. I said it this morning that 15 or 20 years ago, they would have said that Shedeur Sanders was athletic. They would have said he could escape. Well, the game's changed so much to now he's not a mobile quarterback. No, he's mobile. He's just not as mobile as what we've come to. We've come to where Lamar Jackson or the quickness that these players have, their escapability is completely changed from when it was. But I do think what you see on tape are those aspects. A very young player that really didn't grow up in a pro style offense. It's not his fault. That's okay. I was at Oklahoma State with Brandon Weeden, and we were air raid, and he got drafted here. He didn't grow up in that. That's not their fault. Now it's going to be our fault if we can't develop them. Bennett's our fault. It's our job is to develop all the players that show up in the building and try to get the best out of all of them, create the best version of them.
1: All right, rapid fire. Most underrated player you ever coached in your career?
0: Most underrated player that I've had, Stetson Bennett.
1: Stetson Bennett.
0: Now he ended up. And I underrated him. I'll say that because I did. I underrated his skill set.
1: The jokes and all the things when he's obviously winning the national championship and say, oh, anybody could do that. If anybody could do it, other people would do it. You just look at the record, you look at the wins.
0: He gets all the credit. He gets all the credit. I mean, I tried everything I could early in his career to not play him for a number of reasons. Some he has to own, but some I have to own. But ultimately, he just kept competing. Nobody believed in him more than Kirby Smart. And he got better and better and better. Now, that came with years of, hell, he was 29 or whatever when he graduated, or didn't graduate when he was done. So you just keep evolving like Bo Nix did, like Penix did, like he did. Like the first year we won the national championship in 21, we won with him. He had his moments. In 22, we won it because of him. We won the national championship because of Stetson Bennett. That's a fact.
1: I was at the first one in Indy. It was unbelievable. Great play calling, by the way.
0: Didn't feel like that until the fourth quarter. Fourth quarter was better than the first three. But that's okay. People just remember the fourth quarter. Except for me.
1: We do something called Badasses.
0: That was rapid fire? Did I take too long?
1: No. Well, no. Rapid
0: fire means you have a lot of
1: questions. I'm doing the rapid fire.
0: You did
1: I'm
0: one question that I took fire. Forever. And I killed rapid fire, didn't I?
1: No. Okay. I do the rapid fire. You expand on it. All good.
0: I just felt like I killed the rapid. You said rapid fire with Stetson Bennett, and then I went on like a 5-minute rant.
1: That was so much better.
0: Okay. All right. Let's get back to rapid fire. What have we got? Here we go.
1: Defensive play caller that when you're game planning that week keeps you awake at night. A little bit more.
0: The play caller with the best players.
1: So it's never a scheme fit. It's always just who's got the edge rusher. They all have
0: their uniqueness that make it hard to go against theirs.
1: Interesting. We do something called Badasses. It's the biggest badass you've ever been around. Meanest, toughest. You know, I always joke, like, if an alien comes down and says, take me to the football player, you're taking him to this person, whoever you're describing. We put him on a board at our home studio.
0: N'Kobe Dean.
1: Oh,
0: that guy's a badass.
1: Yes.
0: I love N'Kobe Dean.
1: Explain why.
0: Oh, man. Diligent.
1: Yeah.
0: A ready aim fire guy, not a fire aim guy. Practices his ass off, holds others accountable, plays hurt. N'Kobe Dean.
1: That's great. We do some code one rep back. The last thing for you. Redo one play call of your entire career, any level, do it differently. What are you doing?
0: One particular play call. There's always a recency bias to this, but let me think about that for a second. This feels not so rapid.
1: We edited it down. How long did Veach take yesterday?
2: He's still going.
1: He's still going in the villa
0: what?
1: Somewhere.
0: He was trying to,
1: No, he was doing, he didn't want to offend anyone and underrated. And it took him like, he and the PR guy went through it and they said it on Creed Humphrey.
0: Oh. I can't think of one. There's plenty of them that you wish you had back.
1: It's all good if you don't.
0: There's plenty of them. I'm just trying to narrow the band. There's too many to not, that you wish you had back. And there's no perfect call, but
1: Right.
0: that the ones that like.
1: Well, let me flip this. What is the what is the best call of your career? Is that little throw with the throwback thing in the Indy you had that or the with the against Alabama was really good. Like you've had some amazing play calls.
0: Yeah, the ones that work. I mean, like my wife says, just call the plays that work. I mean, right? Just or just call the plays that work. I mean,
1: Call the
0: so
1: good
0: simple.
1: plays. Call the
0: Yeah,
1: good plays.
0: why I hate it when you run up the middle. I'm like, well, all right. There's
1: All
0: plenty of
1: good.
0: them that you wish you wouldn't have. The ones that you wish you had back are the ones that I'll just say, just from a grand scheme of things, that you look back and you knew they weren't as oiled up as they needed to be, and they didn't work, and you knew deep down you were reaching. And like the play we ran against the Browns last year when I was at the Ravens, the Mark Andrews on 4th and 1 off of the tush push, that one we had oiled up for weeks. You felt very confident running it. The ones that aren't are the ones that you just felt like the margin, you didn't shrink the margin for error enough. I guess a general manager might have the same if they reached for a player, they went beyond the information or they didn't gather as much information and they go, I knew better. I knew better, right? Like anything, we have that in life, right? We all do things that we go, God, I knew better. I shouldn't have drank it. I shouldn't have got behind the wheel of a car,
1: Oh,
0: right?
1: yeah.
0: I should have studied more for this test. I said we all have that. That's being human. That's really just without one individual call, it's the idea of like, I knew this player didn't have this. I just knew it. I should have just waited a week, or I knew it wasn't oiled up. And that's where you're like, now you felt like you had a major impact on it, because you didn't exhaust everything within your power to make sure that it gave you the best chance to have success.
1: Tom Monken, thank you, buddy.
0: Thank you. Appreciate it.
2: Pardon the interruption, but I'm Mike Wilbon. This is our last show of the week, Tony. How are you going to spend your 4-day weekend?
3: I'm Tony Kornheiser, golfing, napping, catastrophizing. You like that word, catastrophizing?
2: Yeah, I do. I
3: Yeah.
2: don't know what you have in your life to catastrophize over. I mean, you got it pretty good.
3: Everything.
2: Got it
3: Everything.
2: pretty
3: I
2: cushy.
3: have enough anxiety for everybody in my house and another few houses. Welcome to PTI, boys and girls. In today's episode, Daryl Morey is done. Golf's next major is upon us, and Charles Barkley joins us for 5 good minutes. But we begin today with Victor Wembanyama getting back on the court after his flagrant 2 in game 4 and blowing the doors off of Minnesota in game 5. Wembanyama played 32 minutes, had 27 points, 17 rebounds, 5 assists, and 3 blocks. As San Antonio routed the Timberwolves 126-97. Wilbon, what did this performance say about Wembanyama, and where does this leave the Timberwolves?
2: Ooh. Tony, Wembanyama bounced back from something that was tumultuous, even though he started it. He was the instigator. He still, the whole episode, had to have some tumult to it. And Wembanyama came back as calmly as you can come back last night. I mean, he was just
3: Yep.
2: fixated. The Timberwolves did all the things they could to get under his skin. Now, I'm disappointed in the Timberwolves because I'm old and I'm old school when it comes to basketball. If they had to go hire Charles Oakley as a consultant to come out of the stands and put Wembanyama on his butt, that's what they should have done. All the yapping and trying to get under his skin wasn't going to work. He really is unflappable in that way. He was great. His teammates seemed to understand. His calm extended to them. Minnesota did not get the performance they needed from Anthony Edwards. I don't know if they can get it in game 6, but it seems like they were sort of running out of gas, which surprised me. I thought when they tied that game, I thought they could move in and get control. They could not. And so the Spurs looked like the better team. And Minnesota did not respond in the way that I associate when you need to retaliate in kind. That wasn't it.
4: Yeah. So where does it leave the Timberwolves? It leaves them down 3-2 and going back to Minnesota for game six. This is not a dire circumstance. They're 1-1 at home. They can win that game. They won a game in San Antonio. They can win that game. They can win the series. But you can't win a series if you're tied 61-61 with 7 minutes to go in the third quarter, and then you get trucked 65-36 over the rest of the way, and you can't win a series. And you alluded to this. If Anthony Edwards only gets 13 shots and 20 points, he can't win that way. Look, you know that I think San Antonio is better, and you know that I've told you on the show for the last 2 months I think that they are going to win the championship. That's what I believe. Wembanyama, he changes everything when he's out there.
2: He
4: affects and impacts the game on the defensive end and on the offensive end. I mean, let's be fair here. In 32 minutes, 27 points, 17 rebounds, and three blocks. That's a waterfall. Mike, I'll be brief. San Antonio has lost twice in this series. Once when they had a wide open three at the buzzer to win, and once when Wembanyama was ejected. They could have won this series by now. They could have.
2: Yeah. And Tony, they may finish it off in Minnesota. They may. But let's see if Anthony Edwards is going to be the star that a lot of us think he is approaching. I mean, the star. Capital S. Tomorrow night's got to be his night at home. Got to be. Let's turn to the 76ers, dumping my man Daryl Morey as their president of basketball ops. Philly reached the postseason 5 times in Morey's 6 seasons. This year's postseason was a mixed bag after coming back from a 3-1 deficit to eliminate the Celtics in the first round, an upset. The Sixers got swept by the Knicks. Sixers owner Josh Harris has decided to keep coach Nick Nurse. Tony, is Morey's firing justified?
4: I think it is justified, yes, and I know he is your friend. He's there for 6 years, and he never got to the conference championship on a very high-profile team. He had the MVP in the league, didn't get to the conference championship, and during that span, Mike, as you know, the other MVPs, Jokic and Antetokounmpo and Shai Gilgeous-Alexander, they all won rings, okay? They all won rings. Now, he drafted Maxey, who's really good, drafted Edgecombe, going to be really good. But he tied the Sixers to an impossible contract with Paul George and Joel Embiid. In the next 2 years, they're going to make $230 million between them. And that is Daryl Morey's legacy at the moment, because Paul George is way past his prime and never had a championship to begin with. And Embiid's really good. He's really good when he plays. But our vision of him is essentially laying on the ground, holding his legs. So I would say this. I would say this firing is not overdue. It's not overdue, but it's due. It was justifiable. And you can't fire Nick Nurse after the way he coached in the Boston series. You can't.
2: You don't fire Nick Nurse. You can't. Look, I mean, this is tough for me with Daryl Morey, who is a personal friend, a long time.
4: Right, I know.
2: And I could see this coming because this is Philly. This is a tough market. It's a demanding market. And that franchise has expectations, maybe outsized sometimes, but the person who's in charge of that operation is going to get the blame when they don't ever get out of the second round. That's just going to happen.
4: Right. That's
2: and
4: right.
2: That the contract right. with Embiid and Paul George, both of whom I like and root for, it's going to be on his watch. He did not originally draft Embiid, who missed the first 2 seasons of his career. Daryl Morey did not do that, and he did draft spectacular 2 guards who now have to be the strength and the foundation of the Sixers going forward. And I don't know what you do with that roster. Whoever comes in to replace Daryl, other opportunities will be out there immediately for Daryl Morey. But I get it. If Daryl was sitting right here and I have reached out to him to communicate, I don't think he would disagree. I don't think he would be bitter or blaming anybody or saying, I'm going to get back at the bosses. That's not who he is. He understands this business thoroughly. But the Sixers, these problems are going beyond Daryl. They are. The person who walks in there ain't going to wave some wand and get Embiid out there for 70 games. That's not going to happen.
4: Let's move to golf and tomorrow's start of the PGA Championship at Aronimink outside Philadelphia. The PGA often has the best field in golf, though it is clearly the least acclaimed of the four majors. Scottie Scheffler won it last year at Quail Hollow. He will be at Aronimink. This year's only major winner, Rory McIlroy, who won the Masters. He'll be in the field, but he's got a sore toe. Wilbon, who's winning would make for the best story?
2: I don't believe in that whole thing. I don't believe in that concept and that dynamic. They're great stories all the time. You and I used to get paid to find just those great stories when they weren't obvious. The obvious stories are Scotty and Rory. I don't care. I don't care about them or to root for them above others. The other people I may root for, I mean, the Liv guys, if one of them wins, that's going to be a big story. It may not be the story as many people like, but it would be a big story. There's, to me, Tony, there are 20 guys out there who can win the PGA. And often it's the most unknown of the winners of the four tournament majors that season who win
4: that's
2: the
4: right.
2: PGA. I don't need
4: that's
2: to
4: right.
2: latch on to somebody who has alleged stardom, who's got a Q rating and recognizable for it to be a good story. This is a great golf course. It's a great field. You got everybody in it. Have at it.
4: I'll just mention a couple of people. If Rory wins, that gives him 7 majors. That is rare air. Also gives him a chance for the actual Grand Slam because he'd have won the first 2 majors. Between Scheffler and Rory, they've won 4 of the last 5 majors. They have been great players. I like, too, I like what you like. I like when a guy like J.J. Spawn, who nobody's ever heard of,
2: yes.
4: comes out of nowhere,
2: yes.
4: putts like a maniac, and wins the U.S. Open. But I'm going to ask you this. Did you look at the tee sheet for tomorrow morning? There's a group going off at 6:45 in the morning, Mike. Sunrise is at 6 o'clock in the morning, 6:45 in the morning. And 2 of the people in it are people that we know. Ben Griffin, who has won 3 times on the PGA Tour. You don't expect him at 6:45. The brother of your Northwestern boy, Matty Fitz, Alex. He's out
2: Alex.
4: There at 6:45 in the morning. Do you know when
2: yep.
4: you have to get up to get on a golf course at 6:45 in
2: Too
4: the morning?
2: Early.
4: As
2: Too
4: a
2: early.
4: Pro in a major? Are you
2: yeah.
4: kidding me?
2: Like
4: you need
2: 2
4: hours of warm-up. Mike, they got to get up at 3 to 3:30.
2: It's too early.
4: I'm not even awake at 3
2: yeah,
4: to 3:30.
2: Yeah, you are.
4: Let's
2: You're
4: take
2: the
4: a
2: only
4: break.
2: Person teeing
4: Coming
2: up at 6:45 is you. You're the only one.
4: Coming up, what should LeBron do now? We're going to ask Charles Barkley.
2: We're also going to ask who looks like a sure thing in the upcoming NBA draft. I get to the golf course and people say, oh, Tony was here 7 or 8 hours ago. I'm like, it's
4: That's
2: noon.
4: Right. That's right.
2: What do you mean he was here
4: That's
2: 7
4: right.
2: hours ago?
4: That's right. But a 6:45 yeah. tee off in a major?
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25: 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A big, beautiful screen that lets you play with physical game pieces, which means you can do things like this. So what do you say? Ready to play?
4: Let's get back into the NBA playoffs with our great friend, the first ever guest ever on PTI.
2: First.
4: Inside the NBA's Charles Barkley, repping his alma mater with an Auburn shirt. Let's start with this, because this is the question on everybody's lips, the most important hot stove question there is. If you were LeBron, what would you do now?
26: I'd go back to Cleveland and finish my career there. It's time for them to start the clock on the Luka Doncic era. They're not going to win the championship in L.A. next year because he's going to be older, so they won't be competitive. I would love to see him go back to Cleveland because, to be honest with you, they'd probably be the favorite without making any changes. They'd probably be the favorite in the Eastern Conference next year. So I would love to see him finish his career in Cleveland. That's just my opinion.
2: All right, if we go from all time to right now time, that involves Victor Wembanyama. Charles, he obviously goes from the elbow one night to the next time we see him, complete calm and composure. As you're watching him last night, you're thinking what?
26: I was impressed how he it's like that incident never happened. I was glad because I thought it was much to do about nothing. I'm glad he did not get suspended. I think if that foul had happened in the third quarter or the fourth quarter, he might have got suspended. If you had suspended him for that one, you really would be suspending him for 2 games. So I'm glad the NBA did not suspend him. He was very impressive. That team was impressive. I think Minnesota's running out of gas. I think Anthony is playing on one leg. Last night was the first time I saw him not have a lot of juice. But I tell you what, when they play Oklahoma City, man, that is going to be all hands on deck, knock down, drag out, and I cannot wait to see all the smoke. I'm not going to lie.
2: Well, before we get to that, in the East anyway, tonight, Cavs and Pistons in a huge game in that series. Charles, James Harden has been able to raise his level some and have a couple of really good games, but it's still inconsistent. Do you expect to see anything different from him the rest of the series?
26: I thought this was a great situation for James because James don't have to score 25 points a night. James can help his team win by getting 12 assists. And last game to me was the way they have to play. Donovan is the best player. He's the guy who's got to get 30 a night. If James give me 15 points on some nights, 20, even now and then, explode. But if he give me 12 assists a night, that's going to help Mobley. That's going to help Jared Allen. So I think that's the way, the best way for them to be effective. I still got Cleveland coming out of the East. I haven't given up yet.
2: You and Tony. You and Tony are the only
4: two.
2: Yeah,
4: me too. Me too. No, me too. I believe in that as well as Charles does. Let me go to the other team in the East, the team that's already in the next round, the Knicks. The Knicks have looked great. They swept the 76ers. Have they won you over yet?
26: They've been great. I think those were two perfect matchups. The Hawks got a bright future, but we don't live in the future. We live in the present. So that was a great matchup. My Sixers in trouble for many years to come, Tony. You know, it's really sad. Embiid can't get healthy. Man, it's a really awkward situation. I was sorry to hear Mike Boyd got fired. Daryl Morey, I hate when anybody get fired because, you know, they have a family. That always sucks. But my Sixers are in really dire straits for the next foreseeable future. But it was a perfect matchup with the Hawks. It was a perfect matchup with the Sixers. But whoever they play next round is going to be like a really tough series. But they're playing fantastic. Big Cat is playing great. Brunson is doing what Brunson does. They got to get OG healthy. But the Knicks, other than OKC, they've been the most impressive team in the playoffs so far.
4: We will get you out of here on this, and we will focus to the future and not the present. And it's about the draft coming up. Which players in the upcoming draft, one or two or three guys, do you see as sure things?
26: Well, AJ is definitely, I think he's a sure thing. The guy who I'm most impressed with is Caleb Wilson from North Carolina. AJ DeBisca is the only player I would take before Caleb Wilson. I mean, I think he's fantastic. Got hurt, unfortunately. But I think Caleb Wilson has the most upside in this draft. And the third guy, you know, Peterson has all the tools, but he has all the questions also. And you got to, hey, listen, those are fair questions. Some of the stuff that he did this year with the injuries, the cramps, taking himself out of games, those are very legitimate questions. But AJ and Caleb Wilson, those would be my number one and 1A.
4: Okay. It's such a pleasure to have you on this show. You have no idea.
2: Great to
4: have you. Thank
2: you,
4: Charles.
2: We're thrilled.
4: Thank you.
26: Hey,
4: appreciate
26: it. I tell you all the time, y'all got the best show on ESPN. Anytime y'all need me, let me know.
4: Absolutely. And say hello to those grandchildren for us. You can catch more of Charles and Kenny and Ernie and Shaq on NBA Tip-Off at 7 p.m. Eastern. We're going to take one last break. Still to come, the Sabres bounce back against Canadiens with the help of a lucky carom.
2: And Paul Skeens is on a heater. He stays on a heater.
4: Did I tell you
2: he
4: that
2: does.
4: Yesterday? Did I tell you yesterday he was going to win that
2: seven
4: game?
2: Seven innings.
4: He's the
2: man.
4: Best. He's the best pitcher in baseball. He is.
2: He is.
4: He probably has been since the first start.
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4: Happy time, people. Happy 22nd birthday, Roman Anthony. For most of us, the Red Sox left fielder made our acquaintance at this spring's World Baseball Classic, where he had 2 home runs and 7 RBI in 7 games for the United States team. Last season, Anthony played 71 games for the Sox, batted .292 with 8 home runs and 32 RBI. The Red Sox were hoping Anthony would make fans forget the departures of Alex Bregman and Rafael Devers. But Anthony is struggling this season, batting .229, 1 home run, 5 RBI in 30 games in left and at DH. Now Anthony is sitting on the injured list with a sprained ligament under his right ring finger, but happy birthday.
2: The hype over this kid to me was just too much. I mean, it made it seem like he was going to be, you know, Jim Rice or Fred Lynn. And it's not been that way so far. Those guys, when I got out of the gate and were like Hall of Famers right away, not so much. Huge expectations.
4: Happy anniversary, San Antonio Spurs. On this day 27 years ago, the Spurs defeated the Timberwolves in Game 3 of their first-round playoff series. That was the first of what would become 12 straight playoff wins. The David Robinson, Tim Duncan, Avery Johnson Spurs would lose only once more and go 15-2 on their way to their first NBA championship. The Golden State Warriors hold the record for the longest playoff winning streak in one season, winning 15 games in a row during the 2017 playoffs. They lost Game 4 of the NBA Finals, finished 16-1. Oklahoma City's now 8-0, became the fourth defending champion to open the playoffs with at least 8 consecutive wins. The last team to do so was LeBron's Cavaliers in 2017.
2: Tone, I don't think Oklahoma City can do that now. They can obviously win a championship, but the Spurs, particularly if they play the Spurs next, and then
4: right.
2: The Knicks.
4: That's right.
2: Then the Knicks, they look like those two teams look too good to just have a run straight through them, but maybe OKC is that good.
4: Happy trails to last night's game for the Canadiens and Ducks. The Sabres bounced back from 2 shellackings to even their series with the Canadiens. Tage Thompson's fluke goal off a dump-in tied things for Buffalo before Zach Benson won it more conventionally on a power play. In the West, Vegas goalie Carter Hart stopped 34 shots, and Pavel Dorofiev, who is tied for the league lead in the postseason goals, tallied two, including the overtime winner, to put the Golden Knights up 3-2 in their series against the Ducks.
2: Well, Buffalo could not afford to go down 3-1 to Montreal, so that was a particularly large win in that series.
4: Yes. A melancholy trails to Jason Collins. The longtime center has passed away from brain cancer at the age of just 47. Collins was the NBA's first openly gay player, coming out in a Sports Illustrated cover story in 2013. He and his twin brother, Jaron, both starred at Stanford and entered the league together in 2001. Jason played 13 seasons in all and was with the Nets the longest. Former teammate and coach Jason Kidd said, quote, "Jason Collins was a pioneer. He had courage like you've never seen. He was an incredible teammate, and having him in Brooklyn at the start of my coaching journey meant so much. Those who knew him were blessed to call him a friend."
2: And both the twins, Tony, were such gentlemen and such wonderful people to be around in that context of the basketball industry. Real quickly, they were both inducted into the Stanford Hall of Fame in 2017, and shortly before his passing, Jason was awarded the inaugural Bill Walton Global Champion Award at the 2026 Green Sports Alliance. Just missed, and his passing reverberates wherever there are people who've been in the basketball industry.
4: Let us go to the big finish if we could. Paul Skenes has 40 strikeouts since his last walk. Your thoughts on that?
2: He's going five innings deep before he gives up a hit every start, it seems. Seven plus last night. Don Mattingly won his 900th career game as manager and is now 11-3 since taking over the Phillies. You impressed?
4: I'm very impressed with that. Are the Phillies impressed enough to take off the interim tag? Maybe they want to wait a while. I don't know. Cal Raleigh credited showering in his full uniform on Monday night for snapping his 0-for-38 streak on Tuesday. Is that reasonable?
2: In baseball, yes. You know how this goes. Nobody, no athletes are as superstitious as baseball. Just baseball people in general. This goes back 150 years. The Maple Leafs fired head coach Craig Berube. Does that even make sense?
4: They did not make the playoffs. They brought in a new GM, so it felt like Berube was on borrowed time there. It really did. Last one. The Avalanche can eliminate the Wild tonight. Will they?
2: Yeah, at home, up 3-1. I think the Avalanche go on one of those goal-scoring crazes and advance to the next series.
4: We're out of time. We will try to do better the next time. I am Tony Kornheiser.
2: And I'm Mike Wilbon. We're bumped by the PGA Championship until Monday, you knuckleheads. And now, here's SportsCenter.
4: 6:45 a.m.
1: Hello and welcome to the Hoop Collective podcast. We talk about the NBA, which you're doing on Tuesday evening. Joining me from Chicago, where he's at the draft combine because the playoff series he was covering between Philly and New York is over, is Tim Bontemps.
12: Hello, everybody. Though there's still news out of Philly.
1: That's true. Joining us from Dallas, Texas, back home because the playoff series he was covering is over, as the Thunder finished off the Lakers last night, is Ben McMahon.
12: Howdy, partners. How sweet it was. At least five more nights at home. I appreciate Shay and the Thunder for giving me a little siesta.
14: 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Really tough.
1: So, Bontemps, you have a special assignment. Before we talk about the game, you have a special assignment.
12: Okay.
1: So, at the draft combine. Yes, okay. At the draft combine.
12: I have to find more discoveries for Window. We're already up to two, McMahon.
1: At the draft combine, there's a hotel.
12: Cameron Boozer?
1: You're stepping all over me. Just chill.
12: At the
1: draft, at the draft combine, all of the teams interview the players on the same floor of this hotel. Okay. And over the years, and as an indication of the NBA just having more money than is probably good for it, over the years, what they do is they come in early and they clear out all of the, they might be bigger rooms, but because they're all in one room and there's 30 teams, they've got to mostly be regular rooms. They don't have 30 suites on one floor. I think they're regular rooms. And they come out and they clear out all the furniture, the bed and everything like that. And more it's become like an arms race of teams that bring stuff in for their meetings with the prospects. and they decorate the door and they bring in like wall size, you know, pictures of greatness of their franchise, and they have games. Like I heard the Wizards have Connect Four in there. I don't know if they only have 20 minutes for each meeting, and at 20 minutes, the NBA comes and they sound like a tone, and everybody switch. It's like speed dating.
12: I can't have Monopoly.
1: Bontemps, I want you to do some reporting and find out who's got the craziest ass setup, who's most insane, in what their conference room does.
12: Might leave that to you to discover that too.
1: All right, fine. I'll discover it. Fine. I think I can't do reporting. I'll do some freaking reporting.
12: I mean, listen, you have discoveries left and right. You're discovering things all across the league, massively important things. Let's go.
1: All right. So tonight in San Antonio, the Spurs take a 3-2 lead. Repeatedly this postseason, I have been impressed with the Spurs answering to adversity, even though I know that they were not able to get it done down the stretch of game four the other night in Minnesota. I love the demeanor that the Spurs came out with in this game. Obviously, Victor had 18 points in the first quarter, 16, like sort of right away. He obviously, whatever he may say, he hasn't given his post-game interview yet. So as we're doing this, whatever he may say about what happened in game four, I know that he felt that he had some making up to do because I saw the way he came out in this game. I saw the emotion that he played with, and he was playing for his team. And regardless of what he might say, remember the actions that he had in this first quarter. And then what I really liked, guys, was how San Antonio played with such force, particularly attacking the basket, especially in transition. When they would get in transition, they would go to attack the basket. I thought it made a world of difference. And frankly, I actually felt Minnesota did a decent job of hanging in there tonight. Several times coming back, the force that the Spurs played with. How about 68 points in the paint in a Game 5 2-2 series? They took 50 shots in the paint. That is the way to play when you need it. And so extremely impressed with them.
12: Yeah, and how about the fact that, you know, obviously Victor gets suspended in game or thrown out of game four. It's 2-2 coming back home. Game five, we talked about them playing a Minnesota team that is battle-tested and has won on the road, has already won in San Antonio in the series. And the Wolves make this 14-2 run right out of the gate in the third quarter. They tie the game. I'd assume it hits a layup about 5 minutes into the third quarter. Makes it 61 all. From there to the end of the game, it was Spurs 65, Wolves 36. Like, just absolute demolition by San Antonio of Minnesota. They win the game by 29. They just completely run them out of the gym. And, like, that is an extraordinarily mature and professional response from a young team in a big spot where they very easily could have got sideways when Minnesota made that run. And instead, they completely flipped the game on its head immediately and slammed the door and put themselves back in the driver's seat. Like that, that's exactly the kind of response you want to see from a team that thinks it can win a title. And, you know, now they got to see if they can close the game series out in game six, but that was awfully impressive stuff in the second half of this game.
0: Yeah, I mean, Wimby came out and threw a haymaker in the first quarter, 18 points in the first quarter, and you're just like, okay, like this guy's going to be completely unstoppable tonight. The Wolves ate that punch, and they got within striking distance by halftime. You know, they came out strong after the half, got right on their heels. And then, you know, like you guys said, the Spurs just, it was a flurry of punches, and it wasn't, I mean, Wimby was part of it, but offensively, it was Keldon Johnson scoring 21 points in 22 minutes,
1: going
0: 7 of 8.
1: The basket in transition.
0: Yeah, 7 of 8 on two-pointers. And he is, you know, he's not like an explosive athlete, but he's a strong physical guy who's got craft and skill. And, like, I'm watching the game with my boys. I'm like, look, dude, look at the pivot pump fake. Look at the way he uses his shoulder to get separation. Like, and Dylan Harper, as a rookie, Dylan Harper's combination – he is a great athlete, but athleticism, size for a guard, strength and finesse. Like Dylan Harper is already so good. He's going to be, he has superstar potential. And then Steph Castle, like there's so many times where Steph Castle's in the paint and it's just like there's a trampoline that he finds in the hardwood. 2 feet.
1: That's
0: just
1: like
0: move.
1: Ant too, yeah.
0: I mean, seriously, like just off 2 feet and just up and throwing the thing down with two hands over and over and over again. They have, this is a team that has athletic depth in the backcourt and on the wings. You know, Carter Bryant is, you know, not that much of an offensive threat yet, but he's a super athletic wing player. You know, Champagne and Vassell aren't like crazy athletes, but they're not slouches. But when you talk about Harper, Fox, and Castle, like dude, that's three insane athletes that are playing a combined 96 minutes out of the backcourt.
1: So to break down what you're talking about, Bontemps, it's a tie, 7 minutes to go, 7:51 to go in the third quarter. The Spurs turn the ball over 3 out of 4 possessions, miss on the other. The fuels the Wolves run. So it's tied. 7:50 to go in the third quarter. Over the next 4 minutes, they push the lead to 11. They respond, go up 11. Then they take Victor out of the game. 3.5 minutes left. And in those 3.5 minutes, they extend the lead by 7 points from 11 to 18. That is a check on where this Spurs team is. And by the way, the other day, and we talked about it, even though Wembanyama got tossed and that was a difference-making moment in that game, the Spurs guards played extraordinarily well in that game. They did answer the bell. They just didn't have enough against Ant Edwards down the stretch of that game. And I'll also point out that one of the things we talked about as the season was winding down was how would Victor play when he got more minutes? All right, when we come back, Cavs-Pistons is headed to a 2-2 Game 5 on Wednesday night. And we'll talk about that here on the Hoop Collective.
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1: Welcome back to the Hoop Collective with Bontemps and McMahon. Okay, Monday night in Cleveland, the Cavs even that series with a pretty, we call it iconic, second half by Donovan Mitchell. Bontemps,
2: I don't know if it was iconic, but it was spectacular.
1: Was the second, it was tied for the most points in a half in playoff history.
2: Oh, no, it was.
1: Did you see who it was tied with, by the way? If you didn't see it, you'll never get it.
2: Yeah, I did see.
1: It's a Texan. Well, he's not a Texan, but it happened with the Rockets. How about that? It
2: happened with the Rockets. You're not going to guess.
1: I would say.
2: Okay, was it like Vernon Maxwell or something?
1: That's same class right. of player.
2: Yeah, it's
1: same
2: the right. The, nah, it's the right. The right sort of time period. It was Sleepy Floyd. Sleepy Floyd. Okay.
1: Yeah. So anyway,
2: I don't know if I would say it's iconic just because like the 48 special from LeBron is iconic, but it was unbelievable. It was an unbelievable performance from Donovan Mitchell in a moment when he did not have a good first half. The Cavs were losing at halftime. Their season looked like it could be on the ropes, and he came out and what was the run? 23 or 24 nothing to 22-0, start.
1: 22-0, I think, to start the
2: something like that. I mean, they scored over 20 points in a row to start the second half. Donovan scored most of them, and completely turned the game on its head in the first 6 minutes of the third quarter.
1: You mentioned the 48 special. That's LeBron James in 2007, game five, 48 points in double overtime in Detroit. I need to mention that because I don't want to assume all of our listeners were even alive back then, because I met Darren Peterson in Chicago a couple of days ago, and I asked him what year he was born and said 2007. And I was like, oh, now I've got to just recenter myself here.
2: The discoveries are making him old, McMahon. It's tough. It's a tough hit.
3: Listen, no, I'm with him. Like last year, I told you Cooper Flagg was the first kid I've covered who's younger than one of my own. And that was a blow. And now this, like, most of this class is going to be younger than one of my own kids.
1: Well, anyway, Danny Cunningham, who covers the Cavs, has a Substack and
2: does a great job.
1: And he does Locked On Cavs. I can't remember if I read this from him or if he said it on his podcast, but he said he was thinking about, you know, the Cavs were wearing their 2007 throwback navy jerseys last night, and the Pistons were wearing their whites. Back in 2007, the home team revolutionarily wore white. And so it was the same uniforms, basically. And he said he was having a flashback to that from when he was a kid. And I didn't think of that, but that is the uniforms that they were wearing back in 2007. The way Donovan did it was quite different than the way LeBron did it. LeBron's game was, made your eyes bleed the way that game was played. Still, the Cavs season was on the line. Donovan had 4 points, I believe, in the first half. I don't think he scored until he made a free throw with like 3 minutes left in the first half.
2: He'd had a rough series and he had a rough first half, and it wasn't, you know, or I shouldn't say a rough series. He's had a substandard playoffs for his, what you'd expect from him. And then he delivered in the biggest spot. And now, you know, it's a best of three series going back to Detroit for this game five on Wednesday. And it'll be very interesting to see how both these teams respond to it.
3: Well, there was a potentially iconic moment when he hits that three from the left wing in Cade's face. And obviously Donovan has just been going bonkers for a while. And then the camera catches him, and I will paraphrase, saying, "Get that gentleman off me."
1: Well, by the way, Victor said that tonight when early in the game, the Wolves were like kind of putting their hands on him. And he was saying, don't.

0: late in the season, I guess Wemby's ribs are okay because he hit him right on the left side in the rib cage.
1: Well, they didn't have any penalty for that. The announcer said it was because Nas couldn't hear the whistle.
0: I mean, I don't know which whistle you have to hear to know that you can't put a forearm shiver in a guy's ribs when he's in the air, but okay.
1: Let me compare the box scores from the 2007 game, LeBron James and Donovan Mitchell. So in 2007, now, got to frame this, 2-2 on the road. Cavs are the underdog. Pistons were the number one seed. Cavs were playing there in the conference finals.
2: By the way, playing against the Detroit Pistons, who are in their fifth of six consecutive Eastern Conference finals or farther, including winning a title. A slightly different caliber level of team than the one that we're seeing this year.
1: But no Ben Wallace.
2: Correct.
1: Should we do story time here, Jackson, presented by SoFi?
0: Yes.
1: Hey, it's Wendy here. 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It was so hot. So it was June 1st. It was either May 31st or June 1st. And it was the first like really hot night of the summer in Detroit. And the Palace of Auburn Hills did not have the... It was not a place where they had problems with climate, unlike, you know, Miami or San Antonio. Miami was too cold. San Antonio, too warm. Anyway, like Boston is famously too cold. But the building was not ready for 90 degrees outside. It was so hot in there. And there's a point where, like, during the timeouts, because LeBron played 50 minutes, okay. During the timeouts, they were, I guess it was just one, no, it was double overtime. They would, when LeBron would come to the sideline and they, during the timeouts, they would deploy like the guys who weren't playing would come over and fan him with towels. There would be like three of them fanning him with towels, and they would put like a wet like towel over, like he was like a boxer coming to the sideline after every timeout because it was so hot in there. And so, after the game, before he did media, he got an IV. But the huge factor in that game was no Ben Wallace. And by the way, if you go back and watch it, which it's periodically on NBA TV, I'm sure it's on YouTube. You probably just need to watch the fourth quarter and on. Like, there's a ton of horrible possessions by both teams in there.
2: That was sort of the standard way to play in 2007, which is partly why the rules have dramatically changed since then, because the aesthetics were not exactly high.
1: By the way, the Cavs had a super hot three-point shooting night that night. How many three-pointers do you think they took in that game?
0: 22.
2: I'm going to guess 18.
1: They were 7 of 15
2: for the game.
1: It was 109-107 in double overtime.
0: So that's a good quarter these days.
2: Yeah. Right. You know,
1: so anyway,
2: I mean, yeah, the Knicks went 12 for 14 in the first quarter of game four the other day, and that's in one quarter. My story time about that game is I've never actually watched it because I was right after my senior year of college when I graduated. We didn't have cable at my house. The game was on ESPN, I believe. And I was listening to it on the radio, and I was freaking out.
1: Got to be Jim Durham and Jack Ramsey.
2: I think it was Jim Durham and Dr. Jack Ramsey. I was freaking out to the point my mom was like, "What are you doing? Like, why are you yelling about whatever the hell you're listening to? Like, shut up." I said, "Mom, LeBron James has just scored like 97 points in a row."
1: The Bontemps gathered around the radio in those days, McMahon. That's what they did.
2: And everybody else in the house was like, shut the hell up. It's a common refrain for me to tell Bontemps to shut the hell up.
1: All right. Well, Wendy's story time was brought to you by SoFi. Get your money right. Bontemps story time was brought to you by ESPN Radio 2007.
0: That's right.
1: All right. So here was the box
0: Radio
1: score.
0: Shack.
2: Radio Shack.
1: Did you have to wind it? Did you have to wind that radio? He was out in the barn.
2: My dad actually set up this wild AM radio setup where I listen to AM radio calls from like half the country in my
1: room.
2: Right.
1: Well, maybe it was Joe Tate on 1100.
2: It was Dr. Jack and

0: It was the ESPN radio call. It was Jim
1: Darby.
0: Or
1: George Blaha in 760, the great voice of the Great Lakes.
0: That's right.
1: Anyway, the big thing to me going into game five, regardless of who may try to complain on with the officiating and get whatever, is that Detroit front court going to come back alive? Because Tobias Harris, who has been one of the best players in the playoffs so far, he finally started missing some shots. He went 0 of 8 in the second half. As the Pistons were fading, couldn't make anything, they were going to Tobias, who had scored over 20 points in like 8 or 9 straight games, and he finally hit a skid. So is that just in Cleveland, or is that just now the way the Pistons are going to have to fight through?
0: Well, and they put Evan Mobley on him sometimes, and that certainly didn't help either. And look, Cade Cunningham's got to be the best player on the court. Like, he was the best player on the court the first two games, and he got outplayed by the two guards for the Cavs in the two games in Cleveland. So, you know, even more than all this other stuff, if Cade Cunningham is the best player on the court in game five, Detroit will feel pretty good about their chances of winning. If he struggles, there's a good chance it'll be 3-2. And if the Pistons lose game five, I think they'll lose the series in six. And if they do lose the series, Cade's going to think all summer about those three turnovers with 3.5 minutes to go in game three, because they had a chance to put the series away, and those were three of the worst turnovers you'll see. And, you know, they had a chance to put the Cavs on the ropes. They didn't. Harden hit those shots at the end of game three. Donovan was incredible in the second half of game four. And, you know, sets up a very interesting game five in Cavs corner on Wednesday.
1: This happened last round when the Cavs were 2-2 against the Raptors. They had that game at home. The Cavs have not won on the road in the playoffs yet. And I went and looked at Harden's numbers, and he had played in like 13 situations where it was 2-2. And his record was spotty.
2: I mean, that's his whole playoff track.
1: I know. So, you know, like, keep that in mind, you know. So, all right. When we come back on the Hoop Collective, we'll take a look at the series you just got finished covering up, McMahon, Lakers, and Thunder, when we come back.
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1: You want to see great players? 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
3: Welcome back to The Collective with McMahon and Bontemps. Okay, McMahon, you were in L.A. on Monday night. You watched a very spirited game where the Lakers and Thunder went down the stretch. When you get into clutch time, the Lakers are one of the best teams in the league. But without Luka and against the clutch time masters, clutch time player of the year, Shai Gilgeous-Alexander over there, it went the way that you would probably expect. But I felt that that was a impressive performance from the Lakers, all things considered. Did not lay down, fought till the bitter end.
4: Do they get another one of those bronze brooms for the sweep? I know you rewarded them one for their spirited effort getting swept by the Nuggets a few years back.
3: Yeah, well, the Nuggets, I believe, won the title that year. I think it was a, you know.
5: Well, the Thunder got a pretty big chance to win this title.
6: I did think that was very silly when we did that with the Nuggets series because people acted like, you know, Lakers were on the verge of winning it when they got swept. I do think the Lakers did impress me in this series, despite getting swept. I do think it was more competitive.
3: Sounds
6: than
3: like
6: I
3: that's
6: expected.
3: What he's doing, McMahon.
5: Bronze broom, baby. I love a good bronze broom. I looked up there. I found the in-season tournament, the NBA Cup ribbon. I couldn't find the bronze broom though.
6: I was impressed with the way the Lakers played, and it was more competitive than I expected. But I picked the Thunder to win in four, and the Thunder, much to McMahon's delight as he gets more time to just chill at home and not work.
4: Chill at home, yes. Not work, no. Go on.
6: Yeah, listen, we know your deal. It's all right. The Thunder did what they do and took care of business. Including in the fourth quarter when it looked like there was a chance for a minute it might go five, and then all of a sudden, Shai Gilgeous-Alexander closed the door, as he tends to do.
4: Bontemps nailed this sweep. What about the one in the Eastern Conference?
6: That one I did not nail. Did not come close.
4: But
6: unlike you, I make predictions. So you've now joined Windhorse, and I don't make predictions camp. So
4: I'm just confused. I couldn't figure out what I was watching because the Lakers shot more free throws in this series than the Thunder did. The Thunder shot the fewest free throws of any team in the conference semifinals, and somehow they still managed to pull out wins.
6: How'd they do that?
4: I don't know.
6: It's also worth pointing out, since I'm in Chicago for the combine, that of the 11 guys who played in game four, obviously Jalen Williams is out, only one, Chet Holmgren, was drafted in the top 10. He went second. Casey Wallace
3: was a lottery pick. 12th?
6: He was the 10th pick.
3: 10th pick, okay.
6: Yeah. Che was 11th. Jared McCain was 16th. And then six of the guys were drafted in the second round. And the other one was Lou Dort, who was undrafted.
4: Undrafted. I mean, and Caruso was undrafted.
6: And Caruso was undrafted. So of their 11 guys, it's not like they're a team. For all the draft picks the Thunder have, it's not like they're a team that's created from, you know, like five picks inside
3: the
6: top six.
3: In fairness, they did have lottery pick Josh Giddey, like a seventh pick that they traded for Caruso. So I'm going to put a star
6: on
3: that.
6: I mean, they went out and acquired some. Like, Isaiah Hartenstein wasn't on their team. They went and signed him later. It's not like they drafted all these
3: guys. But, I mean, they did
6: guys.
3: Have Giddey, which they turned into Caruso. Just a footnote.
6: The point is that it's a team that's been constructed from all over the place through free agency, through trades, through – it's a reminder that while everybody obviously was very focused on the lottery on Sunday – and getting top players is obviously the most direct path to competing for championships. Like if you have Victor.
7: Visit Tim.
8: I'm John Batchelor. I welcome Peter Husey. Peter Husey is a fellow at the National Institute for Deterrent Studies. He's also president of Geostrategic Analysis. Turning to the question of enrichment of nuclear material, uranium ore, that at the heart of the contest between the world and the Islamic Republic of Iran. It is the uranium ore said to have been enriched to 60% that was attacked in the summer of 2025 by Israel and the United States in the B-2 raid. It is that uranium ore that is said to be buried at under one of the structures that was hit and is very difficult to extract unless there are major conditions changing in an Islamic Republic. It's that uranium ore that begins at the debate about enrichment and how is it that a signatory of the non-proliferation treaty of the Cold War era, the 1960s and 70s, does not have the ability, the right, the power, the authority to enrich uranium that it's going to use in its reactor. It is that uranium ore that theoretically can be connected to the Bushehr atomic power plant that Iran enjoys for many decades. I welcome Peter Husey to help me with all these matters because writing these notes, I find exceptions in all directions. Peter, a very good evening to you. That uranium ore, that's about enrichment. At the same time, Bushehr, where theoretically it can be used once enriched to, I think, what is it, 5 or 10%, much smaller than what it is said to be now. You can import uranium ore because you're going to use it in your reactor. And yet, and here's where my notes get really scrambled, Bushehr itself, in going through the process of making energy, also creates spent fuel rods. And inside those fuel rods is the ability to extract plutonium and make another kind of bomb. The NPT confuses me. Does it confuse the people charged with enforcing it? Good evening to you.
9: Good evening, John. It's always a pleasure to talk to you. You've identified the Faustian bargain we made way, way back in the Eisenhower administration, which was we would promote nuclear energy or electricity, but we had to safeguard the fact that you can divert or enrich further material and make a bomb. And we didn't want to get rid of nuclear energy because how do you? But we didn't want bombs all over the place. So we, as you pointed out, we have an agreement in 68 was put on the table and then fully came to in 1970, 71, and that is, okay, you can do this under certain conditions. And the thing is, the Iranians wanted a right to enrich, which unfortunately Secretary of State Kerry gave them. And my understanding is the previous administration before that also said, okay, you can have a right to enrich. But that right is not factual. You have the privilege of doing enrichment, but only if you follow certain guidelines and obey the rules. And the Iranians don't obey the rules. In fact, they flaunt it that they don't obey the rules. And then the question is, we don't have a means of getting back at them except for withholding their oil revenue and putting in abeyance. But the Obama administration gave that back to them in making the deal called the JCPOA, which the Iranians have flaunted ever since that was made in 2015.
8: I want to understand the word enrichment. You have uranium ore, and you have right. centrifuges. P6 right. might be the most recent example. You have yes. a chamber of P6s. You're enriching to a certain percentage, what is it, 3, 5, or 10% for your reactor, your power reactor. But you need to go all the way to 60 to 90 to make a bomb. Is there anything that can stop you from, once you have the centrifuge, once you have the uranium ore, is there anything to stop you from going to 90 as much as you want?
9: Well, if you kick the inspectors out and get rid of their monitoring equipment, the Vienna people and the United Nations would be blind, which is what happens. As the Iranians get rid of the monitors, which are little videos. But the other thing is they have seals on them. And if they come back and inspect and said, what happened to the seals? And they're broken. Well, they know they've been screwing around, and the only issue is how many centrifuges do you want? How long do you want them to spin? And if they do 3%, okay, that's necessary for nuclear energy. But the Iranians repeatedly went way, way above that, and they're now at, admittedly, they say are at 60%, which you can still make a nuclear bomb with that. It may not be as effective or as efficient, but if you want to go to 90, you can go to 90 in a matter of days.
8: Okay, so the original NPT didn't have stops in it. What were they counting on, people's goodwill?
9: Well, the idea is they want nuclear energy, and therefore they'll make concessions to get that equipment and the necessary engineering and access to uranium if they don't have it domestically. And so the idea is, you want nuclear power? Okay, we'll have these rules you have to follow to get nuclear power technology. And those rules are, you won't screw around and try to make nuclear bombs. That, John, that's basically the deal we made. And we also crossed our fingers.
8: Let's go to another country that comes to mind about nuclear weapons and that Iran has worked with. In fact, I think Iran has used North Korea, the DPRK, as its R&D for ballistic missiles. Yes. And for nuclear weapons. The North Koreans have violated every aspect of the Non-Proliferation Treaty. Is that correct? And what happened? Who stopped them?
9: Well, unfortunately, the way the North Koreans did things is, whenever they broke the law and broke the rules and they were found out, they would lie, they would obstruct, they would say, oh, no, no, no, you're wrong. And then once in a while, they said, oh, okay, we did it, sorry. And there was no punishment because no one wanted to militarily attack North Korea for fear that whatever they had in terms of 70,000 artillery pieces, they decimate the 20 million people that live in Seoul, Korea. And I know something about that. I lived in that city for 2 years as a college student at Yonsei University. So it's only 17 miles from those artillery shells to downtown Seoul. So that is basically, we were intimidated, and we basically, and North Korea started, they signed the NPT in, I think, 1985. And they built a nuclear bomb and exploded it in 2006. Okay? So as 20 years under the NPT, all they did is go from not having a nuclear weapon to exploding one, and now they have an arsenal of, you pick a number between 50 and a couple hundred, and that'll basically tell you what we think North Korea has, but they're not transparent. They lit the NPT. They said, we'll see you, we're out of here.
8: So they have a weapon with the NPT. Now, there are states that you've told me about that are not signatories of NPT. One would be India, another Pakistan, another Israel. Is there some penalty for not signing the NPT, or do you just go ahead and not sign it, bring in ore, enrich all you want, and build bombs? Is that all you have to do?
9: Well, with North Korea, they were in the treaty and then left.
8: Right.
9: And they said, see ya, we're out. But technically, under law, they're still a violation of the treaty when they were under the treaty. But your question about India and Pakistan are fascinating. Unless you have certain signatories on agreements, nuclear energy suppliers are not meant to do business with you. You can't sell them the vessel that you make a nuclear power plant out of. And it's called the Nuclear Suppliers Group. And if you don't sign the NPT and don't have all these rules, you're not meant to get nuclear energy. And so that was considered the lever. If you want nuclear energy and you want all this equipment and high tech, it takes 4 or 5 years to build the thing. It's going to cost you $1 to $3 billion or more. That was, John, the idea that, well, they'll want nuclear energy, and so they'll behave. And the question is, right now, Pakistan and India have nuclear bombs, upwards of over 100 each, and the extent that they want, they have nuclear energy.
8: That brings in another player here, a villain, the People's Republic of China. At some point in the 20th century, the decision was made, not only do we have a nuclear weapon, but we want to proliferate the ability to make nuclear weapons to people who may be our allies, but in any event would make it very difficult for the Americans to get us in one blow. And so they proliferated to Pakistan and then watched Pakistan, like a domino effect, spread it in all directions, including countries you don't normally think of in Africa, in the African continent, and even the South American continent was mentioned. So the PRC, which was not an original signatory of the NPT, joins the United Nations Security Council instead of the Republic of China, and is an enforcer of the rules, like the NPT, are deliberately proliferating. Again, is there a mechanism to intervene in any fashion to punish or to inhibit the PRC from proliferation?
9: Well, it would be, you're right. In 1982, they made a secret decision to proliferate nuclear weapons technology and to use what eventually became the Khan network in Pakistan to do so. And they were successful in North Korea and Pakistan, partially successful in Iraq and Libya, and they also helped Iran. So, John, you're right. There was no punishment for what Sean has done. And Tom Reed, who used to be Secretary of the Air Force and was Ronald Reagan's Deputy National Security Advisor, wrote a book on this called The Nuclear Express. And I remember reading the chapters on this Chinese disregard for the law, to say the least. And within the arms control proliferation community, it is never mentioned. Because China has such leverage economically over a lot of people, and they've also, as you know, bribed people. So everybody's been quiet, because what China does is call into question the entire basis of the NPT. They were made a permanent member of the UN Security Council when they took over, in 71. We made them that, and they joined the UN, and we took the Republic of Korea and jumped them, threw them into the South China Sea, and said, nice knowing you, goodbye. You're no longer a member of the United Nations. You're not in the UN Security Council.
8: Republic of China, you meant to say, Republic of China.
9: Right. You're right. It is Republic of China. I try to say that as much as I can in order to irritate the communists in Peking.
8: All right. We're now coming up to date. We started up to date with Saudi Arabia's search for nuclear power.
9: Yes.
8: And now we're going to come up to the claims made by Iran that it has the right to enrich, and what is to be done. With Peter Husey, the president of Geostrategic Analysis, a fellow at the National Institute for Deterrence Studies. I'm John Batchelor.
10: 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A series brought to you by the Leadership Institute and Radio America.
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23: 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Communication is the key to getting a job done in my field. I also think that it's the key to getting things done in your personal life and personal relationships. I would beg all of you to go out into the world and be yourselves just as you are.
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0: I'm John Batchelor with Peter Husey of the National Institute for Deterrence Studies. Peter, Saudi Arabia wants nuclear power. They want a plant built, and they want to enrich the ore that they use for their nuclear power plant. The U.S. at this point is not saying no to that, in fact, indicating it's going to say yes, because Saudi Arabia is an ally. But the puzzle here, anywhere there's a nuclear power plant, there's the potential to, in some fashion, perhaps secretly, perhaps in the open, to make a plutonium bomb. Is that a story that the NPT is in charge of, or is that completely independent of their and their authority, such as it is?
1: No, the Saudi Arabia is a member of the NPT, of which I think there are 181 members. The three or four you've mentioned that are not members, like India and Pakistan and Israel, for example, and North Korea now. But basically, they would have to come under the safeguards of the International Atomic Energy Administration. And the critics of this idea have been very strong about the United States. This is dangerous to do this because the Saudis might pull a Pakistan and either leave the treaty or, you know, under the table because of worry about Iran and its potential. And they may think that the United States, however much we would like to help them, will not necessarily be there in a pinch. So the South Koreans also, they have nuclear power plants. And the question is, there's some worry about how strictly they are going to abide by the NPT, which they have observed through its entire period when they've signed up. So we made a Faustian bargain, John, way back then, and said, if we want nuclear energy, we'll trust you, but sign this piece of paper, and we'll enforce it through the United Nations and hope that nobody decides to go off the rails and decide to build their own nuclear weapons. Now, the only country technically that's done that is North Korea. Others have tried, all the way from South Africa to Brazil to Argentina. And so there's some sense that we've been successful, quote unquote. But it doesn't take too many new nuclear powers to make you not sleep very well.
0: I mentioned
1: it doesn't take too many new nuclear powers to make you not sleep very well.
0: I mentioned in the news is that Turkey is saying it's developed an ICBM. The reasoning is there's no need to have an ICBM unless you're going to carry something very heavy, like a nuclear weapon. There's also plenty of news that Poland says, hey, we deserve a nuclear weapon too. We're on the front lines against the Russian Federation. We're facing a nuclear power, and you're asking us to defend NATO. There are other countries that make similar arguments. I find them all credible, given the exceptions we've given out over the decades that the NPT has been in place. Now, there's a reconsideration of the NPT right now for a month at the UN. And they're challenging the idea of the right to enrich. They're challenging the idea of inspections and what you're responsible for. I don't want to declare it a failure, but it certainly seems, Peter, that what we have with the Iran conflict is it's not balanced, given what else we're doing in the rest of the world. Any nation could theoretically turn into an Iran making threats against its neighbors with a nuclear weapon. And we're not doing anything to stop it. We're punishing Iran, and we're not punishing North Korea. We're not punishing Turkey's ambition to have its own bomb. It does look as if the U.S. is applying this not logically.
1: Well, my view is that it's hard to turn on Turkey because they're a member of NATO.
0: Yes.
1: You know, they're a pain in the neck, as you know.
0: And Poland's a member of NATO, yes.
1: And Poland's a member of NATO, so we don't want to trash our dear friends, as they were the key to solidarity, and that was the key to ending the Cold War and the dissolution of the USSR, God love them. And the third issue is Saudi Arabia's our friend, South Korea's our friend, so as I said, John, we made a Faustian bargain, and we basically crossed our fingers and said, these are our friends, they'll do the right thing, asterisk. So you have NPT 1, you have NPT 2, and then you have no longer NPT. And you hope the no longer NPT and the bad guys who are members of the NPT, like North Korea was, hope there are not very many of those, like none others. But again, we're relying on what Senator Wallop used to say, piece through paper. Because all the UN can do is inspect and say, where are the seals? Where are the, we're going to go inspect. Why are you enriching this to 60%? Why do I find enrichment material on this stuff that you told me was peaceful? And this enrichment material is, ooh, wait a minute, it's at 60%.
0: I don't ask for perfection from diplomacy. After all, it is it's hard work to get anybody to sign any piece of paper in all directions. However, it comes to me that Iran is everything that the People's Republic of China wanted when it decided to proliferate. It describes
1: exactly
0: perfectly
1: what they wanted.
0: It perfectly describes how we're dividing the attention of our adversary, the United States, and wearing it out with its arsenal depleted and questions about its authority. And all we did was proliferate. That's how they did it. That's their weapon.
1: Yes, and a number of these countries happen to be oil exporters, and a number of them happen to be sitting on key geographic straits.
0: Yes.
1: They can control. So when the Chinese aren't stupid, they're just evil. I'm talking about the communists, not our friends in the Republic of China, and probably most of the Chinese people. But the Chinese aren't stupid. They figured this out, that this was a great leverage against America. That's why my company's called Geostrategic Analysis. That's what I look at. And it has been very well known this is what China does. And they like to push things around, and they're seeking to be a hegemon in many parts of the world. And to them, Iran is a bosom buddy and an ally and a friend who can make life miserable for everybody.
0: And drain the resources of our peer, the United States of America. Yes, I understand.
1: Yes, indeed.
0: Peter Husey helping me. My scorecard's all marked up, but it's better than it was before, Peter. Thank you. He's a fellow at the National Institute for Deterrent Studies. Nothing simple about nuclear weapons. I'm John Batchelor.
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0: I'm John Batzler, the president in Beijing. President and a plane load of executives in Beijing. One of those executives from Taiwan, which probably connects to this headline in Europe as the president joined Xi Jinping for conversations, 2 days of conversations about trade. The headline, Trump's plan to discuss Taiwan arms sales with Xi rattles Asian allies. Subhead, Financial Times, negotiations with Beijing on weapons exports to Taipei would break long U.S. precedent. Joining me is my colleague Grant Newsham, United States Marine Corps retired. Most importantly, the author of When China Attacks. Grant, I'm glad you're here because the headline here is very twisty and turny. The Taipei vulnerability to threats from the mainland has been on the agenda of every major president since the People's Republic of China elbowed its way under the Security Council and remains there, but it's never more so than Xi Jinping, the three times elected boss of the Chinese Communist Party, routinely making threats. So does his foreign minister, Wang Yi. So do any elements of the foreign ministry speaking out loud, threaten, threaten, threaten. What is the significance of the president bringing it up to Xi, talking about arms sales? This requires some backstory. Good evening to you.
1: Well, and good evening, John. Well, whenever Mr. Trump does something, nobody quite knows what he's going to do, but it seems that most people assume that he's going to do something bad or do something wrong. But I don't know that that's going to happen. He's just, I think, made it mentioned that it's going to get talked about. And I think everybody knows that Xi Jinping is going to press the president, say, we want you to stop selling arms to Taiwan. We want you to oppose Taiwan independence in the language that we think you Americans should use. And that's really a standard feature of these kinds of meetings, and not just these kinds of meetings. It's every time a Chinese official meets an American. So Mr. Trump will deal with it, and we'll see what comes. Recall that Xi Jinping said the same things to President Biden when they met in San Francisco a few years ago. He was very strident about it, demanding the Americans stop supporting Taiwan and help China get Taiwan as to come under China's fold. And he was very threatening about it. So this, we'll see. But I'm a little less worried than some, although when President Trump is involved, you never quite know what's going to come from it.
0: There are a plane full, was a plane full of executives traveling with the president. They're all in Beijing now. Of note, in the original release of who was traveling, Tim Cook of Apple, yes, and Elon Musk of Tesla and SpaceX, there was mention made 24 hours ago that the head of NVIDIA, the chip maker that everybody most desires to do business with, Jensen Huang, a man from Taiwan initially and now in California, was not on the plane. And that gained much attention in the early release. We're now told that the president called Jensen Huang and invited him to join the plane, having no knowledge, I guess, beforehand that he wasn't there. Jensen Huang, we're told, flew to Anchorage, Alaska, and was there to meet the Air Force One and board the plane as it paused for refueling. Jensen Huang has what Xi Jinping wants, which is access to the best chips for AI training. Why is Jensen Huang in Beijing? Why did Donald Trump take him? Because heretofore, we've been given the understanding that the Trump administration forbade China from having access to NVIDIA's best stuff.
1: You know, I don't know the exact reason. I'm sure it's pretty simple, whatever it is. But you'll notice on that list, there are people who, you know, who have really have contributed to China's rise, whatever it is. But you'll notice on that list, there are people who, you know, who have really have contributed to China's rise into an economic power, as a military, United States in certain circumstances. And I would cite Larry Fink, Stephen Schwarzman, Tim Cook of Apple. And there's a range of executives on that list. Some of them just want to sell stuff. Others seem to have different ideas about China as a threat or not a threat. But most of them want to make money. And Jensen Huang is, of course, prominent. And AI is one sort of key battle Chinese, and the Chinese sorely want to dominate. So they've been, of course, wanting to buy his company's chips, the most advanced ones, and they want the Americans to otherwise relax technology controls on their on what can be sold to China. And that's all part of really a strategic effort by the Chinese to win the AI war with the Americans. But sending, putting Jensen Huang on the list, maybe it's just because it's, he should be there because a lot of prominent people from prominent companies are there. But maybe there's some angle the president has or somebody has that, well, offer us something really good for the in exchange for relaxing advanced technology controls or selling advanced chips. I don't know, but that would be a dangerous game if we do play it, because China, as I said, is out to win that war. And when they get the advanced chips, it gives them an advantage and the potential to move along faster and farther than would otherwise be the case.
0: Something good. Does that include soybeans and Boeing aircraft? Because that's not good enough. You will recall the phase one of 2020, they were offering soybeans and they never followed through. They have a way of making contracts that don't quite happen. Are we going to see that again, to your understanding, Grant?
1: I think we'll probably see that. You've probably seen as many of these summits as I have, more actually. And I can't think of a single case where there has been a long-term, and I'd say 3 to 4 years, agreement or benefit to the United States from any of these as well. And I think these deals like the Boeing aircraft, the soybeans, the agricultural purchases, the promises of that, really

0: really take place in the broader context of a war between the United States and China. And China thinks it as a, is at war. And these, really, the agreements don't really amount to much in the grand scheme of things, to my way of thinking. I would note that as soon as China is able to make its own aircraft, that's not going to buy from Boeing. So at best, it's a short-term sort of sugar high for the Americans, but it's only temporary. And also with soybeans, one should note that the Chinese play very difficult about that and say, oh, we really don't want to, we're not going to. And then at the end of the day, they say, okay, we'll buy some. And then if they actually do buy them, and they generally don't buy as much as they say they will, they actually buy it, and then they turn it into a more value-added product, think cosmetics, printer inks, et cetera, and export it back to America, to the rest of the world. So they end up making probably four or five soybeans that, as it costs them to actually buy the things in the process, in the beginning. So I'm really pretty skeptical about this. Plus, China has never kept its promises on the trade front at all. It hasn't kept any of the promises it made when it joined the WTO, steals IP, steals our intellectual property. The state-owned, the state really runs the Chinese economy. So all these Chinese businesses you see overseas, they're basically arms of the state, and that is illegal as well. So they're nothing, you know, they're probably a thoroughgoing violator of international trade law and always have been.
1: 30 seconds. Is she going to offer anything about Iran to help, or does he care? Does he walk away from it?
0: I don't think he will. He maybe there'll be some notion, well, if you Americans relax the technology exports, you give us access to the U.S. market, let our battery makers come in so we can dominate the EV industry. We'll talk to the Iranians. But I don't see anything more than that. And I hope Mr. Trump doesn't take the bait.
1: Grant Newsham, author of When China Attacks. I'm John Batchelor.
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6: He heard them not. So when they continued asking him, he lifted up himself and said unto them, He that is without sin among you, let him first cast a stone at her. End reading. Sam, a very good evening to you. The most astonishing thing in your piece about China seeking to Sinicization, to Chinese eyes, the Christian way, is this story. I've just read it from King James, which is 500 years old. You have a version I was completely flummoxed to learn. How is the Chinese version of these passages? Good evening to you.
7: Good evening. Thank you for having me. In China, in a government-run school, they produced a textbook where they keep what you just read largely the same, but they add an ending which completely changes the story. After Jesus says, let you without sin cast the first stone, he sends the Pharisees out of the room, tells the adulteress, I too am a sinner, but if the law could be executed only by men without sin, then the law would be dead. Jesus then kills the woman by stoning, only him in the room with her. Now, this is part of the Chinese Sinicization program. As I wrote in my article, they're creating a Chinese Christian Bible where they alter biblical stories to align Christianity with China's, with the CCP's core socialist values. Of course, this is a terrible idea. And if the Communist Party is successful in this effort, they will remake almost the entirety of biblical teachings in order to fit their worldview. So the reason that they changed that story in that way was because they don't want people breaking laws. And they believe that Jesus's mercy would be a catalyst for Chinese citizens not following the law.
6: Reminding everyone who doesn't know the story very well, the woman does not die. In fact, Jesus asks her, did you sin? And she goes, no, no man accused me. She goes free, the happy ending. It's astonishing in so many directions, but I learned from you that this was published, we can believe, with the government's aegis, China's University of Electronic Science and Technology Press. There's no way she didn't approve this. What are they thinking? That they're going to convert a billion people to this nonsense?
7: They're not concerned about all billion Christians worldwide, only the approximately 130 to 160 million that are inside of China. It's been a goal for them from around 2015 when she first announced this program, the 2018 to the present, where he's instituted successive five-year plans to Sinicize Christianity. But their goal is to, they recognize that Christian faith is powerful and that belief in a higher order is a direct challenge to their authoritarian rule. Now, they banned Christianity totally in the years of Mao. But now Christianity has grown so much since the restrictions were eased in the early 2000s that it would be impossible to completely stamp out Christianity. So instead, what they're trying to do is they're trying to replace God and Jesus with she and the party. And in doing so, they completely pervert the lessons of the Bible. There are many other examples, but the other most salient one from the article is the first biblical story they altered or biblical teaching was from the Old Testament when they took out the first commandment and replace it with communist diktats, such as use Chinese culture to permeate faith and follow the party.

0: So they're seeking to convert Christian worship to worship of the party. And there are many other ways that they do that that I can get into.
1: I learned from you that when you go into an approved Christian worship service, instead of the cross, they hang pictures of she. This is like a send-up of Christianity. Are we allowed to laugh at them? Is that permitted when we learn these things?
0: We're definitely allowed to laugh at them. Unfortunately, Chinese Christians are not, or else they might be disappeared or sent to a labor camp. The portraits of Xi were among the many changes that Chinese authorities have instituted in their state-run churches. One of them is replacing pictures of Jesus with Xi. The other is replacing the entirety of the Ten Commandments with Xi Jinping thought, which also must be taught in seminary curricula. So these are one of two sort of methods through which Christians can practice. One are through the state-run Christian organizations, the Three Self-Patriotic Movement for Protestants and the Chinese Catholic Patriotic Association for Catholics. There are far fewer Chinese Christians who worship in these spaces than there are unregistered Christians who worship illegally in underground house churches and are constantly at risk of detention, raid, pressure. Ezra Jin of the Zion Church in Beijing ran one of the largest underground Protestant churches, and he is still in prison, which is something I hope Trump brings up today in his meetings with Xi.
1: I note that the Cultural Revolution that ran for maybe 10 years, and the veterans of the Cultural Revolution are now remembering how badly it went. I'm looking for something positive in the story, Sam. Is that a memory that all of China understands, including the Communist Party, that the Cultural Revolution was a failure, and therefore we have to try something else, no matter how silly it is?
0: They would never admit that, but it seems clear that they're taking a different tact, at least with how they deal with religions. So the CCP obviously deifies Mao almost as much as they do Xi, maybe even more so, depending on if you're an older Chinese person who remembers those days. But right now, they're not repeating his policies, even while they're deifying him. So they say, we love Mao, he's amazing, and we're going to do something else, but don't talk about the fact that we're doing something else. So Mao banned Christianity. Xi instead tries to control it, which is very similar to how Russia has a relationship with the ROC and basically controls that church. They're attempting to replicate this model where the party is able to issue statements, control worship, monitor sermons, which they're already doing, and basically turn Sunday mass into school in a, Xi youth camp or something like that.
1: The Chinese Communist Party believes this will be successful over time. Generations? Do they talk about how long it will take?
0: This particular feature of the sinicization program hasn't been given an end date. They started rewriting this Bible in around 2018 and have not given much public comment as to when it will be completed. Overall, they seem to want to complete this process by around 2050 based on very vague predictions and long-term plans they have. But I do want to highlight that they've already been implementing sinicization in other potentially more physically dangerous ways. So the repression apparatus, the digital surveillance and the surveillance technology that they first implemented in Xinjiang with the Uyghurs is now being applied on a massive scale to China's far more populous Christian population. If you go into a church, a state-run church in China, your face is downloaded and registered into a database so that the government knows who you are. Sermons are monitored. And if you deviate from any of the many often changing guidelines that the CCP issues, that puts you at risk for raids that sometimes arrest hundreds of worshipers in one.
1: Samuel Ben-Ur is a research analyst at the Foundation for the Defense of Democracies. I'm John Batchelor.
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7: 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United States Deputy Sheriff's Association, taking training to the next level, because lives are on the line.

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1: I'm Michael Toscano. President Trump and Chinese President Xi Jinping are about to meet in Beijing. Correspondent Anna Corrin reports Trump will be under pressure from Xi to loosen the long-standing U.S. support for breakaway Taiwan.
2: Xi wants reunification. He has said this time and time again. He's claimed that it is unstoppable. And look, this has been the position since the inception of the Chinese Communist Party, but it has become an obsession under Xi. He wants the U.S. to stop selling arms, to change its posture, and to reduce its support of Taiwan.
1: Iran and U.S.-China trade are also up for discussion. The murder convictions for Alex Murdaugh, the South Carolina attorney found guilty of killing his wife and son, are overturned and a new trial ordered by the state Supreme Court. CBS News legal contributor Jessica Levinson explains that decision.
3: Murdaugh had argued that he needed a new trial because of jury tampering and specifically because of things that the court clerk said to the jury. Things like, I don't think the defense has much of a case here. Things like, just look at his body language. Apparently, she also said something to the jury along the lines of, well, this verdict shouldn't take you long.
1: Murdaugh will remain in prison because he pleaded guilty to a series of financial crimes. CBS's Stacy Lynn reports the remains of a second American soldier who went missing during military exercises in Morocco have been recovered.
4: She's been identified as 19-year-old Army Specialist Mariah Simone Collington of Florida. The two soldiers were reported missing May 2nd after participating in African Lion, an annual multinational military exercise held in Morocco. Their disappearance triggered a search operation involving more than 1,000 U.S. and Moroccan military and civilian personnel.
1: Redrawing congressional maps is in full swing in southern states.
5: Georgia is now the latest state to move ahead with redistricting following a recent Supreme Court ruling on gerrymandering. Governor Kemp says because voting is already underway, the new maps will apply for the 2028 election.
6: You know, the Supreme Court rule, which I applaud and have said the whole time that, listen, we're going to have to redraw the maps. It was not a matter of if, but when. And, you know, I think right after the runoff is a good time to do that.
5: Democrats are vowing to fight any redistricting plan. Jonathan O'Brien for CBS News.
6: But when, and you know, I think right after the runoff is a good time to do that.
5: Democrats are vowing to fight any redistricting plan. Jonathan O'Brien for CBS News, Atlanta.
1: And in Louisiana, lawmakers have advanced a new 5-1 congressional map that favors Republicans. The Senate today rejected another attempt by Democrats to limit President Trump's ability to use military force against Iran. One new Republican, Alaska's Lisa Murkowski, voted in favor. This is CBS.
7: Hey, wouldn't it be great if life came with a remote control? 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
10: I think it's a great question because the dynamics have changed, given the unpredictability of Trump with regard to the multilateral institutions, the multilateral order, and all sorts of other things, whether it's NATO, whether it's Iran, whether it's the Middle East. He hasn't delivered on the big Gaza peace process. He hasn't delivered on anything towards a so-called peace deal with Iran. He actually didn't, what is even more disturbing for the Europeans, that Putin phoned Trump just before the victory parade saying, please, please, please tell ask Zelensky not to fire on the victory parade. And here's the deal. We'll do a thousand prisoners swap. And so the parade went off. Trump had spoken to Zelensky and he doesn't really like Zelensky. Zelensky agreed. And what happened? No prisoner swap. And the Europeans, like Zelensky, the president of Ukraine, know that actually, what Trump says doesn't really carry credibility anymore. Now, with China, it's completely different. They know the trajectory of China, what it wants to become, what it wants to become the number one. And in 6 months' time, their AI development and everything else will have caught up with the US. This is a country

0: which is growing at an extraordinary pace with ambition, with political commitment, and of course, given the whole structure of the Communist Party, they can do this. But Europe knows exactly now that this is not a choice between the United States and China. This is about Europe deciding how they're going to make them ready to defend Europe as a continent economically, technologically, and AI. And at the moment, they're really far behind and struggling.
1: All right, we come to the European opinion of Donald Trump, not the European opinion of the Chinese opinion of Donald Trump. One layer back. When the announcement was made by the president about Greenland a year ago, or some months ago, and followed up with another remark, I remember there's a sense of emergency in Europe, meetings and conversations and what ifs. That is not happening anymore. In fact, the president made a remark, I think, in these last hours about Venezuela becoming the 51st state, and everybody shrugged. Now, everybody here is not the same as everybody in Europe. Is there some sense that Donald Trump is a lot of talk and not much action? How has the opinion changed in the last year?
0: The opinion has shifted a great deal across Europe. One is the unreliability of the United States under the Trump administration. The second thing is the actual unpredictability, that there's no kind of strategic consistency, and they're not quite sure what Trump stands for in term policy. He promised the Iranians, you know, we will liberate you and you'll have your democratic Iran, but that doesn't deliver, as he said to Venezuela, and he'd probably say the same thing to Cuba as well. But the Europeans know that this is a president that, I wouldn't say that cannot be trusted, but certainly they just don't believe what he says anymore, because he really doesn't deliver. The one tweet here, one social media there, and it's without content. So the Europeans really now have to take a very, very long, deep breath and decide how they're going to actually look after their own economies and their own defence and their own security. And guess what? They're even divided over this.
1: Straits of Hormuz, we go right to it, Judy. This is a piece of geography that I had not spent any time with in my almost 8 decades, and now I spend a lot of time with it. In fact, I'm shopping for other waterways that are constricted. The Straits of Malacca are my new invention. Got to study those. But the Straits of Hormuz are now everybody's problem, not just the U.S. or the UAE or Israel. Everybody's problem. Is there an understanding of what is to be done in Europe that is quite in addition or and not involving the U.S. Navy? Is there a collective opinion emerging about dealing directly with Iran?
0: No. I think the Europeans feel they had their fingers burnt very, very badly several years ago when they were doing the big nuclear talks with Iran, and they got very, very far. And even with the Barack administration, a kind of moratorium and transparency, accountability, and looking at the kind of having proper inspectors inside Iran. But that was torn up by Trump. The Europeans now, they are not prepared to deal with the Strait of Hormuz. NATO-wise, it's a catastrophe. They don't have the capabilities, they don't have the frigates, they don't have the ships, they don't have the full stop, they don't have the capabilities. But they're not prepared to do this because this is not their war. But at the end of the day, this is about their economies. And, you know, whether it's 4 or 5% of American stuff goes through the Strait of Hormuz, so much of European energy goes through the Strait. But don't forget how the Strait actually affects China as well, how it affects Kenya, how it affects India. It's got enormous ramifications. So while you ask about Europe, the rest of the continents are really struggling and suffering because of this American-Israeli war on Iran. So this is just not a European issue. It's a global issue. And at the moment, the Europeans actually are not involved in any kind of the diplomatic elements to try to resolve it. There's the odd bilateral phone calls, but they're not leading to much.
1: So right now, there is no initiative different from the American, which is a standoff. It's a stalemate. All these words are being used here. Are those stalemate and standoff, are they being used in Europe?
0: No, I mean, the Europeans don't use the word standoff or whatever. They're discussing with each other what can be done, and they have tentatively, some of them have agreed that when there is a ceasefire, they will try to go and patrol the Strait of Hormuz. But that's down the road at the moment. It's very difficult for the Europeans to have a strategy, not just because the Strait of Hormuz and Iran is very far away for some of the countries of the European Union, but certainly not for France, not for the big trading countries like Germany or a non-EU Britain or Italy, but they just don't get any proper consistent signals from the United States about how they should proceed. So there's it's not a standoff, it's actually, unfortunately, a waiting game.
1: And we don't look to Brussels for leadership, and NATO is not even part of the conversation. And so your inflation story is going to get worse, as is ours. We're paying $4.75 a gallon here in rural Connecticut. What are you paying per liter in euros in Berlin? Do you have?
0: We're about paying on average €2.21 a liter, which is, it's okay. People don't complain that much. Uh-huh. They're getting tiny, tiny little subsidies, but it's a populist complaint.
1: Right. Has the government announced a policy? Has the government announced a policy about capping it at 221?
0: Oh, they try to cap it for a couple of hours a day. In the meantime, you know, the energy companies are making huge windfalls out of this. But actually, you hit a very raw nerve here, because the government is so divided on how to deal with these subsidies or help, how to deal with anything at the moment, because the Chancellor Merz's coalition government with the Social Democrats is actually quite paralysed at the moment, at a time when the alternative for Deutschland, the far-right-wing movement, is actually ahead in the polls.
1: Yes, the AfD's music starts off stage, so we're going to bring them right on when we come back. The headline that's critical here: Germany's far-right AfD sees surge in support after it criticizes Donald Trump and his Iran war. When we come back, Judy Dempsey, Carnegie Endowment for International Peace. I'm John Batchelor.

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0: I'm John Batchelor with Judy Dempsey, who's been my guide in Berlin on the rise of a populist party. I think that's fair to call it a populist party. AfD, Alternative for Deutschland. Judy is a senior scholar at Carnegie. So we go to the headlines at the Financial Times in these hours. Support for the far-right Alternative for Germany has surged since it started criticizing Donald Trump's war in Iran, capitalizing on voter discontent with the government and soaring fuel prices. And we can see in the charts that everything you could hope for in a party that's really come from far outside, everything's going right. Judy, I love the idea that AfD, which was anti-American, anti-NATO, anti-immigrant, anti-EU, pro-Russia, is now also anti-Donald Trump's Iran war. This gets confusing. However, AfD is taking opportunities to blow whichever way the wind blows, they blow with it. Is that a concern that what we have here is a party seeking to please, not to actually lead?
1: Oh, this is a big concern. You know, the AfD used to be pro-MAGA, and their leading people used to be invited to MAGA dinners and so on. And you know, everything Trump did was great in terms of you know, anti-immigration and so on. And now we have a situation. Is anti-Iran war, and not only that, the leaders of the AfD are actually copying, spouting what Chancellor Merz said, criticizing President Trump's conduct of the war, that he had no strategy vis-a-vis Iran. And then, of course, we know that Trump got very, very angry and criticised Merz and threatening tariffs and so on. But now comes the AfD and they say, oh, well, because it's a very pacifist, oh, we're against the American war in Iran. And the popularity has risen. It's, you know, Merz's party is against the war in Iran as well. But somehow, given its East German constituencies, the AfD has hit a raw nerve and they are on an absolute high. I know it's only May, but in September come the big, big elections in Saxony-Anhalt, an East German state, currently governed by Chancellor Merz's Christian Democratic Union. And at the moment, there's a chance, unless something goes terribly wrong or right, depends where you look at it, the AfD could become the leading party to form the next government in that state.
0: There's a sense that this is a cultural phenomenon, not a political phenomenon, that somehow the AfD, which has moved from being unacceptable in polite circles to being a rage in the medium, in the middle class or in the suburbs, in the upper middle class. Is that accurate? Are the cognoscenti speaking well suddenly of AfD?
1: I think there is, if you read the conservative media and the liberal media very closely, there's a feeling that the AfD is tapping into a kind of deep cultural resentment by the East Germans. They're tapping into the idea of a special sovereignty. They're tapping into the need of a special school system and getting rid of or diminishing gender rights or even decent old-fashioned liberal rights. I mean, they're making inroads into towns and villages and cities in eastern Germany that somehow has a resonance. And it's very difficult to understand why, but it does show the huge element of support that the AfD is having among East Germans. It's not, of course, that big in West Germans making inroads, but in the East German states, it's certainly there.
0: And about the voting that's anticipated, it's moving to very friendly grounds. Is that it? So that doesn't sound like much of a test, given the recent excitement. I'm wondering how it's going to sustain itself, because the headlines will change again and again and again.
1: Yes.
0: And
1: yes.
0: The image I use is they'll join whatever parade is going by. Or is that their style?
1: Well, they've been consistently anti-NATO,
0: yeah.
1: Anti-war, And when it comes to Trump and MEGA, well, this has certainly dented some of their popularity, but anti-war is consistent with them. But we have 3 or 4 months to go before this very important election. And at the moment, the AFD is deep in corruption scandals and other issues as well. But somehow it hasn't dented the voters' appeal. Somehow, because of their organisation, their town hall meetings, getting out into schools, into children, into families, into shops and other issues, they just reach out. And this is something that the established parties have become very lazy about.
0: And Herr Merz, how's he doing in contest with the AFD? Is he speaking passionately or is he unhappy? 30 seconds.
1: Tired, unhappy, losing his way, doesn't have a sense of direction or strategy at the moment. He's got very little time during the summer recess, if not before, to really revamp his campaign.
0: Judy Dempsey, senior scholar for the Carnegie Endowment for International Peace. She's in Berlin. I'm John Batchelor.

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1: I'm Michael Toscano. President Trump and Chinese President Xi Jinping are about to meet in Beijing. Correspondent Anna Corrin reports Trump will be under pressure from Xi to loosen the long-standing U.S. support for breakaway Taiwan.
2: Xi wants reunification. He has said this time and time again. He's claimed that it is unstoppable. And look, this has been the position since the inception of the Chinese Communist Party, but it has become an obsession under Xi. He wants the U.S. to stop selling arms, to change its posture, and to reduce its support of Taiwan.
1: Iran and U.S.-China trade are also up for discussion. The murder convictions for Alex Murdaugh, the South Carolina attorney found guilty of killing his wife and son, are overturned and a new trial ordered by the state Supreme Court. CBS News legal contributor Jessica Levinson explains that decision.
3: Murdaugh had argued that he needed a new trial because of jury tampering and specifically because of things that the court clerk said to the jury. Things like, I don't think the defense has much of a case here. Things like, just look at his body language. Apparently, she also said something to the jury along the lines of, well, this verdict shouldn't take you long.
1: Murdaugh will remain in prison because he pleaded guilty to a series of financial crimes. CBS's Stacy Lynn reports the remains of a second American soldier who went missing during military exercises in Morocco have been recovered.
4: She's been identified as 19-year-old Army Specialist Mariah Simone Collington of Florida. The two soldiers were reported missing May 2nd after participating in African Lion, an annual multinational military exercise held in Morocco. Their disappearance triggered a search operation involving more than 1,000 U.S. and Moroccan military and civilian personnel.
1: Redrawing congressional maps is in full swing in southern states.
5: Georgia is now the latest state to move ahead with redistricting following a recent Supreme Court ruling on gerrymandering. Governor Kemp says because voting is already underway, the new maps will apply for the 2028 election.
6: You know, the Supreme Court rule, which I applaud and have said the whole time that, listen, we're going to have to redraw the maps. It was not a matter of if, but when. And, you know, I think right after the runoff is a good time to do that.
5: Democrats are vowing to fight any redistricting plan. Jonathan O'Brien for CBS News, Atlanta.
1: And in Louisiana, lawmakers have advanced a new 5-to-1 congressional map that favors Republicans. The Senate today rejected another attempt by Democrats to limit President Trump's ability to use military force against Iran. One new Republican, Alaska's Lisa Murkowski, voted in favor. This is CBS.
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23: To you, John. Well, I'll have to admit up front that I've never been in the room with Xi himself, but I have been in the room with his foreign minister. And they're very scripted affairs because the only person whose opinion really matters in China is Xi Jinping. And so even his, you know, mooted defense or finance or foreign ministers, they really don't have a lot of room to actually negotiate. What they do is they walk in with a script. They read the script is translated, you respond, and then they do the same thing all over again. It's a very tedious, useless, unproductive exercise, because again, there's only one person that makes decisions in the totalitarian system, and that's Xi Jinping.
24: Mary is a fellow at the Hudson Institute, as well as a veteran of the Wall Street Journal editorial page, many years in Asia at Hong Kong, and the reason the Wall Street Journal is not comfortable with Hong Kong these days, as it was when Mary was there, is because of that one fellow, Xi Jinping, who gave permission to stomp justice in Hong Kong. And since then, there's been no freedom for those people living there. However, we go to these councils in Beijing. Mary, the president and his counselors know very carefully what you just said. And that is not the case with Donald Trump, even though we can make fun, as some do, of his decision-making. There are many voices in that room with the president because of the difference in our systems. Do these match up in a conversation, Mary? Because we don't have a lengthy document beforehand to say these are the matters they're going to discuss. This is pretty much mano a mano. Does the president and do the president and his counselors, are they at an advantage or disadvantage knowing that only Xi matters on the other side of the table?
23: Well, it depends on the issue, really. When it comes to, for instance, China's support for Iran, I think the president will be very frank and insist that Chinese support ends. The Treasury Department has sanctioned Chinese entities for aiding that effort, which really is targeted directly at us, right? The Iranians are firing on U.S. naval vessels and trying to down our airplanes when they flew over the country. So I think he'll be very frank on that and very clear. He's bringing a big delegation of CEOs, presumably to try to strike business deals. And this is the area where I do have concern, John, because the U.S. business community, their interests do not always align with the interests of U.S. national security. And national security isn't their job. Their job is to go and to grow their bottom line and to, you know, they have a fiduciary duty to their shareholders. President and his delegation, on the other hand, their duty is not necessarily to make business deals. It's to ensure the security and safety of the American people at home and around the world. And I think any deal that is done with, for instance, China's tech sector is damaging to U.S. national security because for several reasons, but most importantly, because the Chinese see us as the enemy, because we know that every quote-unquote Chinese company is subject to the Communist Party diktats. They have to share information. Many of them serve as stalking horses and surveillance tools of the party. And so any deal that brings in Chinese companies to U.S. soil, I think, would be negative for U.S. national security, although it would probably be touted as good for U.S. business. And on Taiwan, as you raised it at the beginning of the conversation, you know, there's something called the Taiwan card, where U.S. presidents have used Taiwan as a kind of a bargaining chip. And I think that's very dangerous when it comes to, in particular, Xi Jinping, because he's not an educated person. He's a brute, right? He's a bully. He has no more than a middle school education. He's clawed his way up through the system through force and violence. And if he gets any hint that the president is thinking about using Taiwan as a bargaining chip, he might take that as a signal that, you know, the United States doesn't really care about Taiwan and, you know, perhaps we're weak in other areas in the region. And he might just start to test those boundaries a little more than he already has. President Trump, on the other hand, might see Taiwan and raising Taiwan in mainland China as a way to pressure the Taiwanese to increase their defense spending. In other words, he might have a completely different perception of why he's raising Taiwan. He may have no intention of a quote-unquote abandoning Taiwan. He may just see that as a negotiating tactic. And I think that those two points of view, which are very, very different, could put us in a dangerous place where Xi Jinping sees an opportunity to advance his interests, and we unintentionally give him the signal to do so.
24: The last time the president was in Beijing was 2017. That's a lifetime and a half ago. That was a China that had reason to boast of its economy and its growth and its export model. That was before AI, before the pandemic, before the wars in the Middle East and in Eurasia. This time, the president visits a China that we have reason to believe is on the back foot, to say the least, in terms of its economy. Purges, routine purges of the leadership in the military in particular. Does that give President Trump an advantage at all, Mary?
23: Well, it does, but we've also seen multiple U.S. presidents of both parties bail out Beijing when they're in the midst of financial difficulties, which, by the way, they are pretty frequently over the past several decades. So Xi Jinping needs that investment. I mean, recall his big visit to San Francisco just a few years back in a prior administration. They were in another financial hole, and Xi Jinping used that visit to go see CEOs and ask them to spend money in the mainland. You know, it's always China's playbook to go around the politicians directly to the business leaders for the very reason I mentioned earlier, because the interests of business are not the interests of U.S. national security always and everywhere. So it will be interesting to see what comes out of these discussions. Again, I think the president will be frank about support for Iran. I hope that he will raise the case of Jimmy Lai, our friend, Hong Kong media mogul and democracy leader, who was very unjustly imprisoned. He's been treated horribly for the quote-unquote crime of advocating for the rights that China's own constitution guarantees its people. And I hope he'll raise the issue of, you know, many other Chinese Americans and others who have been unfairly detained. That's a tool that, that Trump, too, has not used very much. They seem to feel that human rights is somehow the province of the political left. But it has strategic value, too, when we stand for things that are right and good. No other nation in the world does that. So when we do it, we give cover to other nations to stand up, too, and to advocate for rights and freedoms. So I'm following this visit very closely, John. I don't know what to expect. I can't predict it. The president's a very unpredictable guy. We'll see what comes out of it, but trade, tech, and Taiwan are probably the three T's that he'll cover, plus Iran during the visit.
24: I'm speaking to Mary Kissel, former senior advisor to the Secretary of State, now a fellow at the Hudson Institute. When we come back, we're going to Europe. I'm John Batchelor.
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5: So I ask you, Mary, the tough question. Diplomatically, is Russia losing this war?
6: Well, yes. I think it is, at least in Western capitals. But remember, of course, that Russia has friends in Tehran and Moscow and Pyongyang and other nations. It is a David and Goliath story, John, really, to see a nation like Ukraine, which is physically and demographically much smaller than Russia, be able to hold its own. And that's due to Western support, European and American and British. So if you want to give credit to the West, at least they've given enough support to allow Ukraine to hold the line and to start to develop its own military industrial base. But what a great example of the market at work. Ukraine had a market signal that it needed to develop advanced asymmetrical capabilities to defend its territory and its people, and it has. And in fact, because the West did not provide overwhelming support, it provided just enough, Ukraine has developed a very innovative defense industrial base, which it's now exporting and using to raise funds for its war effort. So good for them. It's an incredible story. I think it should be studied very closely by our Pentagon because the techniques and the kinds of equipment, material that they are, and strategies that they're developing, we will need in our next conflict, certainly. But it is it's a remarkable thing to witness. And clearly, Vladimir Putin does not feel safe within his borders because of the Ukrainians' daring surprise attacks on Russian military facilities deep, deep within Russia. So I think, you know, Putin's smaller military parade and the fact that, you know, we're seeing these reports, which could also, you know, be to our advantage to amplify those reports, is a sign that, yes, Ukraine certainly has more of an advantage than it possessed even a year ago.
5: I move to the other conflict that is right now a weight on the planet's growth, which is Iran and the Straits of Hormuz. Perhaps this is a moment where we can see the limits of the kinetic conflict.

0: and the beginning of a diplomatic resolution or not. I can't tell. Mary, there's room for those not directly involved in the conflict, that would be European capitals, to open negotiations with Iran. And yet we're told nothing like this. It's as if no one wants to talk back channel to Iran. Is that unusual, Mary? Or is this the way diplomats don't come in until they're well invited?
1: European diplomats would likely not engage in any comprehensive and serious way without the permission of the United States. I think many European politicians see the war as not their problem, which is really remarkable given their dependence on energy and other commodities that make their way through the strait. And they want to pin, you know, the issue on the United States. It's not very politically courageous. It's not very strategic. I think it's unfortunate, and I think it speaks to really the decline in leadership across the continent.
0: The conversation with Iran is very odd because it's notes being passed back and forth or documents being passed back and forth. We don't have a focus on a table with people sitting there. Am I old-fashioned, Mary, to imagine that sitting opposite your foreign minister has success more than failure, and that doing things long distance is, it's a new style, but it feels less effective than personal?
1: Well, again, multiple U.S. administrations have tried to negotiate with Iran to really no good effect. During the Bush administration, we actually tasked the Europeans with doing it. That didn't work either. So in this case, in this particular instance, I think the only thing that will bring the Iranians to the table in a productive, meaningful way, long distance or in person, is to exert just overwhelming, massive force against them and to encourage the Iranian people to rise up and to take their country back. Otherwise, there's really no incentive on the side of the regime, particularly not the IRGC, which seems to be in charge. That's the Iranian Revolutionary Guard Corps, and that's the militia that runs large chunks of Iran's economy and is behind all of the terrorism and the terrorist proxy support in the region. You know, they just want to maintain their grip on control and wait out President Trump. And so there's a ticking clock here. And I think the president is aware of that. He's also aware that Iran has tried to change the conversation by breaking the ceasefire and trying to exert control over the Strait of Hormuz. The real problem is Iran's nuclear program. The president's been very clear about that. Iranians aren't budging. They have no interest in budging because that's their ultimate leverage is the nuclear program. And so I just think there, in terms of diplomacy, there's no scenario that I can see here where the two sides can come together to an agreement that is not only serious concessions from the Iranian side, but also enforceable from the U.S. side.
0: Mary Kissel is a fellow at the Hudson Institute. She's also a former senior advisor to the Secretary of State, Mr. Pompeo. I'm John Batchelor.

0: $2.8 million to study fighting hamsters, $11 million on cat constipation, $2.4 million to see if monkeys gamble. This is how Washington spends your tax dollars, funding absurd studies through U.S. universities. Campus Reform is exposing this waste, calling out taxpayer-funded grants that embarrass our institutions. Research dollars should support real progress, medical breakthroughs, innovation, not kitten motion sickness. Thanks to these reports, hundreds of millions in grants have already been canceled. Campus Reform will keep shining a light, holding wasteful programs accountable. Visit campusreform.org to stay informed. Restoring truth, correcting bias in education, one story at a time. A series brought to you by the Leadership Institute and Radio America.
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2: 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You're not alone. 15 million people in the United States are at risk of losing Medicaid following Congress's decision to end pandemic protections for the program. In Vermont, 30,000 people could be pushed off the benefits cliff, facing the choice of becoming uninsured or buying a private insurance plan with high copays and deductibles. It doesn't have to be this way. Under Vermont law, the state must ensure that all residents have access to quality health services at costs that are affordable. 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

0: I'm John Batchelor. I welcome Sinan Chidi of the Foundation for the Defense of Democracy, head of the Turkey program, to watch what's happening on the maps of Eurasia. The maps of Eurasia are looking to bring markets to Europe and vice versa that have only existed in dreams or the fabled east-west roads that were once known as the Silk Road. However, today, there are real competing plans, and Sinan introduces me to one of them that I did not know the scale of. It is, and it turns on Turkey, and it's called the Middle Corridor. It has competition, however. Sinan, what is the Middle Corridor? Good evening to you.
1: Good evening, John. Thank you for having me. Yeah, I mean, it's intense times right now because, as we've seen with the war unfold in Iran and generally more widely across the Middle East, shipping lanes for trade, as in container shipping, but also shipping lanes that carry fossil fuels, mainly in the form of oil and natural gas, have been severely impacted on account of the Iran conflict. And as a result, you know, regional countries in the Gulf, especially the Arabian Gulf, as well as international corporations that rely upon the Arabian Gulf, as well as the Red Sea, are potentially looking for alternatives in terms of getting much needed goods and services, and mainly goods, but also oil transported to markets in Asia, Europe, without much hindrance. And Turkey seems to have offered itself up as a new viable safe haven. That's the way that they're attempting to project themselves, because what they're saying is if this so-called middle corridor, in terms of mainly energy transport, but in addition to that, rail and road-based transport can be facilitated, that basically comes through Transcaucasia, Azerbaijan, the Caspian Sea, through Turkey on the landmass, this is going to avoid much of the troubled conflict zones. The problem with it, however, right now is Turkey's promotion of the Middle Road lacks the infrastructure. And even if the infrastructure was in place, you have disputes, bilateral disputes between Turkey, Azerbaijan, Armenia, which are attempting to be smoothed over so that rail and road and pipeline networks can be installed. But independent of that, there's also issues related to climate change. For example, the Caspian Sea, the water levels fluctuate, and depth is necessary in that closed sea to allow container ships and when, as well as any other sort of traffic to move through. But again, the depth of the sea can sort of fluctuate quite often, and which may not be able to accommodate large tonnage shipping. So, but Turkey is saying, look, you know, we are a very safe alternative going forward in the world that can bypass all these sort of, you know, traditional shipping routes, and that Turkey needs to be seriously considered.
0: In competition is the India Middle East Europe Economic Corridor, which has the ungainly acronym of IMEC. What is that, and what is the level of competition?
1: Right. So that is the major sort of trade route that is being supported and backed by the United States, Israel, and a number of other Gulf countries, as well as India. And this is an attempt to sort of provide energy shipments, energy routing, and trade routes, mainly as a means, it was conceived of not necessarily as a means to necessarily counter the conflict in Iran or the Middle East, but as a means to essentially counter the dominance of Chinese trade, right? This was an attempt by the United States and a handful of other countries to sort of really capitalize upon trade routes in preference of Chinese competition. The one advantage of it is, in comparison to the Middle Corridor, is the countries which are signatories or interested parties in IMEC, the India-Middle East Corridor, are essentially better positioned to grant funding for these development of these trade routes, whether it's by sea or by land. Secondly, the United States Congress is a major backer of this. A bill has just been introduced in the last several months into Congress that will essentially give funding to this and breathe life into this sort of issue, not to mention U.S. diplomatic support. But it also relies on sort of a major emerging power, which is India, obviously, as well as our traditional allies in the Middle East, not least of all Israel, to essentially allow the trade, you know, as an alternative to the Chinese routes and Chinese goods and services to penetrate the West. But again, the conflict in the Middle East has made this problematic. The one sort of weak link in this at present is, you know, Israel is under, you know, conflict. It's in war, and as a linchpin, as an essential component of that of IMEC, you know, Israel's stability and security is vital for it to succeed. And so, you know, I would argue at this point there is no perfect trade route and energy lines that are being proposed that are perfect and conflict free and risk free. But in comparison to the Middle Corridor, the IMEC seems to have somewhat of the upper hand. I say that because it has major U.S. backing, and that's important, I think, going forward.
0: There's one third version, the Iraq Development Road. What does that look like?
1: Right, so that's another Turkish-Iraqi sort of creation, and it seeks to essentially develop a land-based road, rail, and pipe, as well as cable networks for high-speed transmission of data. That basically goes from Basra all the way up to through Turkey. And again, this is an attempt to essentially provide land-based transport routes of goods basically to transit through Turkey. But for this to be able to succeed, you know, while the Turks are sort of, you know, very much capable of, you know, ironing out the diplomatic and governmental details between themselves and the Iraqis, and that's right now potential because Iraq's about to have a change of government, and we don't know to what extent they'll continue to support this development road project. But independent of that, the Iraq Development Road requires a significant capital injection, financing to build roads, rail networks, right, as well as, you know, pipelines. And the Turks don't have that. So this project relies on outside financing from other Gulf-based powers, and we don't know if they're forthcoming. But it is something that Turkey is trying to promote, simply because Turkey's overall message is saying, look, you know, in a time of conflict and in time of disrupted trade networks and routes, Turkey is a safe haven. For example, most of the air traffic in the region since the beginning of the Iran war has migrated to Istanbul's hub because Turkey's air routes through the region are one of the few left open since the war began that allows international flights to not only use Turkish airspace, which is still safe, but also Istanbul as a major hub for transiting passengers. But Turkey is essentially saying we can build on that by also relocating the Arab Gulf finance centers away from Abu Dhabi and Dubai and places like this to Istanbul, simply because, again, Istanbul is not under direct attack by Iranians. It's a safe haven. But again, Turkey does have its own weaknesses in this spot, too. Its problems with rule of law, the strength of its own domestic currency and tax laws and tax incentives are not yet, you know, anywhere close to what the Gulf has to offer. But again, Turkey's trying to take advantage of an opportunity to present itself as a new and viable alternative for trade, for shipping companies, for energy shipments, as well as global finance.
0: You report there are three strengths that are obvious. Location, yes. Politics, yes. And integration already done with multiple systems coming together. The weakness is banking. But that's answered by a deep pocket. Is there a deep pocket Turkey is appealing to?
1: Well, I mean, I think the Turks would probably want to, you know, get in touch and solidify ties and incentivize other major Gulf powers, such as the Qataris, potentially the Saudis, but also sort of international finance, which is accustomed to doing business with the Gulf. Right now, Turkey's ability to project itself as an alternative to those countries and establish relationships is not viable. Right. You know, and the biggest problem of that to enticing finance is not Turkey's financial infrastructure or, you know, services provision that it could provide to facilitate capital flows. The problem is Erdogan's government. Right. There's a significant perception that Turkey is not ruled by governed by the rule of law, which is accurate. Turkey maintains one of the highest levels of inflation in the world, you know, official rates at about 30% per annum. But unofficially, more accurately, probably around over 50%, and that's just not something that's attractive to investors. And Turkey's not, you know, doesn't seem to be in a position to correct any of those. So they're just waiting and seeing right now.
0: And the positive about all of this is that there's competition, and what we will find when competition preys upon people is the dollar goes where it's treated best. At this point, IMEC has the lead. Is that correct, Sinan?
1: I would say it has the most favorable sort of backing of U.S. and Western-friendly governments.
0: Right.
1: And I think just the clout of having U.S. support is more more than just sort of, you know, words on paper, because, you know, the United States is in a position to not only guarantee, but also provide actual realization of this project. And it's moving forward, has congressional support, and that's key.
0: Sinan Chidi for the Foundation for the Defense of Democracies, the future. I'm John Batchelor.

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0: I'm John Batchelor. Russia, oil, embargoes, sanctions. The headline in Reuters tells a different story. Russia revises down oil and gas production and exports for forecasts for 2026 to 2029. Production and export. Michael, you've been talking for several weeks now about the Russian oil fields having reached the limits of their ability to bring up more oil. However, this says that they've revised themselves down for the next several years. Why is that? Suddenly, are they, what has happened? I thought the price of oil going to $100 or $100, more than $100, was helping them. Good evening to you.
1: Good evening to you. Remember how in Hemingway's The Sun Also Rises, a fellow explains how he went bankrupt. He said, first it was gradual and then it was sudden. So the Russian oil industry has been projected on the trend towards somewhat long-term decline because of the sanctions, technological backwardness, repair problems, the problems with services. They needed Western companies, they needed Western technologies, and that was for the long run. So that's because of that, it was projected that in the long run, to the year 2030, their oil production will decline from 9.6, 9.7 million barrels per day to about 8 or maybe slightly over 8 million barrels per day. And now it's happening much faster for several reasons. And now we have today what Reuters is citing. It's a report from the International Energy Agency, and it shows that now, not in the year 2030, Russian oil production is down by 0.8 million dollars per million barrels per day. So 800,000 barrels per day they've lost in their production from their target of 9.6, which was given to them by the OPEC, their quota, and now they produce only 8.83 million barrels per day. It is a loss of 800,000 barrels per day. There are several reasons for that, beyond these long-term technological problems. And one is, paradoxically, the war, their own war against Ukraine, because Ukraine has developed a very significant industry for drones. And those are, they produce now something like 1.5 million drones per year, so much so that the NATO countries are now buying drones for them. The United States, they produce more drones than the United States of America. And so they hit lots of refinery capacity in Russia. Cities are burning, refinery plants are burning. And Russia suddenly lost at one point in March something like 460,000 barrels per day of refinery production for diesel, for gasoline, for jet fuel, for all sorts of feedstocks. And so, because of that, Russian exports are declining. And at the peak in February, before the war, Russian oil exports, including oil, crude oil and petroleum products, were 7.7 million barrels per day, and now they are down to 7.1. So they lost $600,000 of oil exports per day. And they increased their crude export, which is good for the world because of this energy crisis, but this is only because they cannot refine. So instead of exporting value-added products such as diesel and jet fuel, they're exporting crude oil, and they increase their export by significantly by over a million barrels per day, which is good for the world. But their overall export of petroleum products is down, and so they've lost $600,000 of barrels per day in exports, which is bad for their budget because the price of oil goes up, the budget receives more revenues, but the quantity is declining, and so they are barely breaking even.
0: So I understand their maintenance is one of the problems, and the Ukraine attacks is another one of the problems. Are there plenty of customers for what oil they do get out? Is the shadow fleet being called upon?
1: No, the shadow fleet is using, they've got new customers, Egypt. of big customers. Now the most important addition is Egypt. China, of course, is increasing because China lost 5.6 million barrels per day it used to import from the Persian Gulf countries, from OPEC countries in the Middle East. So China is buying more oil, and China is breaking its own rule that no more than 20% of imports of energy from one country. Now they are getting more from Russia, more than 20% of the total Chinese imports. But nonetheless, nonetheless, because of all this combination of factors, Russia cannot fully exploit the advantages as oil producers, as oil exporters from this Iran war.
0: Therefore, Russia is not gaining from the price increase from 70 to 100, or is it? Does it make a difference to their budget?
1: Oh, it makes a difference for their budget. They are gaining, they are gaining, but another paradoxical problem is that they have to increase their subsidies to domestic users because they control domestic prices on gas, on diesel, on jet fuel, on all oil products. And once the prices, oil prices go up, their oil companies prefer to export rather than sell to domestic buyers, and so Russia is paying them a subsidy. So part of them is this increase of money from the world market goes into the budget, and then goes back out of the budget, from the budget, to domestic oil companies to compensate them for selling on the domestic market. That's how price control works.
0: There was a discount they had to offer China to get them to buy. Is that discount still in place?
1: This is one of the great. One knows what the discount is now. At one point, the discount totally dissipated in the panic when the war started. The Chinese and Indian companies started to buy Russian oil at sea from the when it was stuck in all sorts of tankers on water, pay more. But then when it dissipated and they're buying regular shipments, the discount is back. But the discount used to be about $30 per barrel. Now it's probably in single digits. Still, the discount is there.
0: Michael, I wonder, you suggest the fact that they didn't have tanks and trucks and big missile launchers at the Great Patriotic War celebration in Moscow. I wonder if it was because they were saving money on diesel fuel.
1: Well, they were very much concerned for political reasons that the Ukrainian drones may hit this famed military parade.
0: Right.
1: And so Trump suggested, they attribute this idea Trump. Trump suggested that they would have a 3 days ceasefire or 3 days truce, and both sides held it, although they accused each other of violations, and the military parade was there. But of course, it was a big political shock for them not to have all these scary missiles walking through Moscow.
0: Is Moscow losing, Michael? Is it losing the war?
1: One interesting finding, I'm not an expert, one interesting finding from lots of people who are experts is saying that actually their air defense, their famed air defense, which they claimed was the best in the world, is not working. Maybe it would work for missiles, but it is not working for these little drones. These little drones, which can be produced for a few hundred dollars or for a few thousand dollars, they make millions of dollars of damage to their refineries and to their cities.
0: Michael Bernstam of the Hoover Institution on Russian Sanctions. I'm John Batchelor.
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1: I'm Michael Toscano at the Great Hall of the People in Beijing. An official greeting for President Trump with Chinese President Xi Jinping.
2: There's so much pomp and circumstance welcoming him. It really started from the moment he touched down in China. And so right now we're seeing a real projection for the world to see these two leaders together.
1: White House correspondent Weijia Jiang traveling with the president. Trump told Xi, quote, we're going to have a fantastic future together. Xi said the U.S. and China should be partners, not rivals. The South Carolina Supreme Court has overturned Alex Murdaugh's convictions for the murders of his wife and son, ruling a court clerk meddled with the jury. More from CBS's Katrina Kaufman.
3: She was supposed to be the person taking care of this jury, the officer of the court, you know, someone who is credible and really making sure a case like this moves forward properly. And instead, they feel like she provided this outside influence on the jury that took away the fairness and impartiality of the jury and the trial process, which is core to our judicial system.
1: In Utah, on the day her husband, Eric Richens, would have turned 44, Corey Richens, found guilty of murdering him with a fentanyl-laced cocktail, was sentenced. Judge Richard Mrazek.
4: Ms. Richens, based on your conviction on count one, first-degree felony aggravated murder, the court hereby sentences you to life without parole.
1: Richens insists she is not a murderer and will appeal. CBS's Stacey Lynn reports House leaders are cracking down on sexual misconduct in Congress.
5: Republican and Democratic women in Congress are leading the push, calling for a safer workplace and faster accountability in Congress. The initiative follows renewed scrutiny over allegations involving several lawmakers and growing pressure for reforms. Congressional leaders say the plan will focus on stronger reporting systems, protections against retaliation, and expanded training for members and staff.
1: 8 days after returning to the White House last year, President Trump said he was turning the U.S. military base in Guantanamo Bay, Cuba, into a detention center holding 30,000 undocumented immigrants for deportation. But correspondent Camilo Monteo Galvaz reports CBS News has learned it's only holding six people.
6: Government staff, that is employees at the Department of Defense and ICE assigned to this mission to hold detainees, outnumber detainees 100-1.
1: The legality of detaining civil immigration detainees at Guantanamo is still being litigated. This is CBS News.
7: My whole identity had been wrapped up in being a soldier. 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
18: Daily Telegraph was inspirational, especially the part where Vladimir Putin lives in bunkers, hiding from ghosts in some fashion. Banquo's ghost, I don't know whether he knows Shakespeare enough to fear the people he's slain might come out and slay him. But in any event, the Financial Times wanted us to know last week that he lives in bunkers, doesn't go to his dacha, doesn't meet with his family. In fact, spends all of his time not only in a imitation of his own office so that he can televise himself to Russia as if he's still in the Kremlin, but also poring over maps. I picture him like Stalin wanted to be pictured during the Second War, hanging over a map of Europe about what he's going to conquer. None of that is true. What has happened to Vladimir Putin? Has he aged suddenly before us? Has something gone wrong in his life? Who is he fearful of? Or are these entirely ghosts? Good day to you, Ivana.
19: Thank you very much for a kind invitation. So you're indeed right that probably he's hiding in one of his bunkers because, like all dictators, he fears his own people. And I don't know if he's reading Shakespeare, as you mentioned, but I do know that he knows Russian history very well. And the Russians might not be happy about his war in Ukraine, but not because of some moral issues, but mostly because the Russians are becoming more and more aware that Putin is actually not winning in Ukraine. Russian economy is struggling, so he knows that the Russians are extremely becoming tired of his war. And finally, all you have to know is that for the past few weeks, there have been massive internet outages across Russia, including for the Victory Day that just happened a few days ago. So that also tells you why he's totally paranoid, controlling the information space, believing believing probably that, again, you know, the West is plotting a color revolution, his favorite narrative for the past more than two decades.
18: Thaddeus, you have a question for Ivana.
20: Yes, doctor. It sounds like he should be reading Crime and Punishment before anything else. The question is, in the past, these Victory Day parades, how much more celebratory have they been? How has it degraded over time to where we are today?
19: So Victory Day has played a tremendously important role in Putin's regime, but also throughout the history, because that's the moment when Russia wanted to portray strength abroad and loyalty at home, talking how actually it was Russia that saved Europe from the Nazi. It has, if you look at the previous Victory Day celebrations on the streets of Moscow, Russia was happily promoting all their military equipments. This year, the streets were empty. And on the streets of Moscow, you could also see North Korean soldiers, which tells you all you need to know that Putin, A, fears Ukrainian drones, B, that Putin doesn't have a lot of things to use to show off. And the very first fact that there was North Korean military tells you actually how Putin has been isolating. But not only that, Putin has been using Victory Day for a very long time to portray the Soviet Union as the one who sacrificed almost 30 million people to save Europe. And that narrative has been growing significantly in the Russian society. And that's why, for example, you have the revival of Stalin across Russia that Putin has been using. But more importantly, that Putin also used how Ukraine is based on a Nazi and that Russia is defending again Europe from Ukrainian Nazis, the same parallel that had been using like a historical narratives, except for the fact that it's Russia that is waging one of the most brutal wars, if not the most brutal wars in Europe since World War II. So that tells you really all you need to know about that. Second thing, if you look at the Russian history books and how Putin has been using to portray narratives and to strengthen nationalism among the youth, that also tells you how he has been using that for propaganda purposes. And to show, you know, that it was the Soviet Union alone saving Europe. What he forgot, and I think President Trump was right when he said that it was the United States that played a very important role over there during World War II with Allied support, Putin forgot to mention that. But also people forgot to mention that there was also a pact between Russia, basically back then, you know, the Soviet Union and Nazi Germany, Molotov-Ribbentrop Pact. And people also forgot to mention in Russia, it was the USSR that absorbed the Baltic states and forced a harsh war, you know, with Finland. So I think it's very important to call a spade. And yes, Russia did, you know, have certain role during or to end World War II, but it's not as Putin claims that it was. It's a pure propaganda.
18: I'm glad you mentioned other countries that have no reason to celebrate Great Patriotic Day, because their experience after the 1945 was that of a slave or a servant to Moscow. I want to particularly ask what this apparent flagging of Putin's spirits, hiding in bunkers is not a strong day, what this means for the demi-Putins, the semi-Putins, the junior Putins, the Putin lights of the Danube. I'm thinking of Vucic, of course, from your native Serbia, but all the other bully boys who act as if they can reproduce Moscow the way Orban did. Does Putin's retreat affect them, or are they independent?
19: Several things. It's not only what happened to Orban. Putin also was watching carefully what would happen in Venezuela, but also what's happening right now in the Middle East. And Putin understands very well that uprising in Russia might happen. Look, I don't want to project anything because I also don't believe that Russia will become the part of the democratic West anytime soon. But indeed, I see more and more resentment inside Russia among bloggers, military bloggers, including fashion bloggers, people like young people who are becoming more and more critical of his war. Even Fico in Slovakia is changing his tune on the EU. President Vucic, who has long time been very close ally to Russia, understands that Russia will not be there to save him. Look, all you have to know is that being a friend with Putin, you don't need enemies. Putin threw Venezuela under the bus. Armenia several years ago, when Armenia had a war with Azerbaijan, Putin, yes, is providing certain intelligence to Iran, but clearly didn't help a lot. That also tells you all that Putin is not some master 5D strategist and some people in the West like to portray him. He has his weaknesses, and Russia, as it's waging its brutal war in Ukraine, has limited military and intelligence capacity to help other countries. So at this point, I would advise all Putin's allies to think twice if they think that Putin is going to save them.
18: Thaddeus, you have a question for Ivana.
20: Yes, Doctor. When the Soviet Union fell, we saw one of the key aspects of this was Russian troops would not fire on unarmed people. And what we're seeing now with the Putin regime, if there's any chance of type of regime change, what is the likelihood that the military would take it into its hands and start firing on people, as we've seen with Iranian mullahs killing people in the streets?
19: One thing that I've been observing for the past few weeks is how Russian information space operates. Every time when Putin tightens the information space, it's a signal that the Russian intelligence understands that something is happening. To give you an idea, Russian Telegram channel has almost stopped working. Russia is trying to push forward for a new app called Max. And I understand that for some people in the West, it would be like, who cares about like some random social media platforms? It matters, because any coordination when it comes to protests will be, shall, like we know also in the past, can be organized through social media platforms. And Putin, as a former KGB guy, FYI, second-rate KGB guy, but that's a separate story, he understands that completely controlling the information space is very important. Now, to go back to your question, I don't know if the Russian military will go after people in case there is uprising inside Russia. But I do know one thing, if history is any indication, that Russia operates as a system. And that means that even someone who might replace Putin will also come from a similar background with similar narratives, with similar projection of power. So I'm not very hopeful that in the coming years, Russia will suddenly become part of the West. And anyone who might try to bring Russia closer to the West will end up, you know, being perceived as someone who will betray Russia. So a lot of people inside Russia, given the Russian economy is collapsing, given that Russia is facing serious losses on the battlefield, even including some military and intelligence, are growing more and more impatient and upset with the Kremlin, how they're waging this war. Because look, Russia is completely isolated. 30, I do understand.
18: 30 seconds, Ivana, 30 seconds. Go ahead.
19: I do understand, you know, that some people might believe, you know, that Russia is a great, you know, nuclear power. That could be true, but it's also undeniable fact that Russia is losing on the battlefield and Putin struggles with economy.
18: Dr. Ivana Stardner of the Foundation for the Defense of Democracies, traveling in Europe. Thaddeus McCutter, American Greatness. When we come back, if Russia's losing, does that mean Zelensky and Ukraine are winning? Question mark. I'm John Batchelor.
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1: Don't give up. Don't ever give up.
2: Also, another caveat that I want to emphasize, for Putin, this is a protracted war. And for him, he is not in a rush right now. He wants to exhaust the West. He wants to again start new negotiations, to renew negotiations with the United States, pushing Ukraine to give up its territory and portray Russia as a reliable partner when it comes to the fight against terrorism, or, for example, bringing like more economic alignment between the United States and Russia. And we have to be very careful about that, because even though Ukraine is doing quite well and certainly better than before in the battlefield and now with drone technology, Putin still has numerous ways how to trick the West. And one other thing that, John, I would like to emphasize, we already saw Russian drone incursions inside Poland and the Baltic states, and Russia cutting sea cables. Russia is still waging a horrendous hybrid war against the West, trying to show that NATO is a paper tiger. So Putin still has numerous ways how to challenge the West. And the sooner we understand how Russian military operates when it comes to new generation warfare, the better. We need to strengthen our hybrid warfare teams.
3: Thaddeus, do you have a quick question for Ivana?
4: A quick question for the doctor. What is it that Ukraine has to watch out for in these negotiations? Is it the U.S. putting too much pressure on them, or should we just kind of allow Ukraine to formulate its own policy and then support them?
2: I think the most important thing for Ukraine when it comes to negotiations is not to fall into any emotional trap when it comes to negotiations, because that's exactly Putin as a former KGB guy. He knows how to play those psychological games. Basically, portraying Russia as a Christian country with United States, that they can fight, you know, together, defending Christianity, that Russia, I mean, think about this. Who is negotiating on behalf of Russia? An envoy who has a really strong background in economy, not a military guy, not as someone who's coming from Ministry of Foreign Affairs.
3: 30,
2: why?
3: 30 seconds, Ivana.
2: Because Russia understands that the United States love to talk about business. So there are a lot of psychological tools that the Kremlin has to push, you know, the United States to push pressure on Ukraine. And I think the White House has to understand that Russia is not our ally, that this war in Ukraine also threatens the United States, and that Putin doesn't want to end this war anytime soon.
3: Ivana Stradner in Europe, that is McCutter in Michigan. I'm John Batchelor.
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0: I'm John Batchelor. I welcome Peter Husey. Peter Husey is a fellow at the National Institute for Deterrent Studies. He's also president of Geostrategic Analysis. Turning to the question of enrichment of nuclear material, uranium ore, that at the heart of the contest between the world and the Islamic Republic of Iran. It is the uranium ore said to have been enriched to 60% that was attacked in the summer of 2025 by Israel and the United States in the B-2 raid. It is that uranium ore that is said to be buried that under one of the structures that was hit and is very difficult to extract unless there are major conditions changing in the Islamic Republic. It's that uranium ore that begins at the debate about enrichment. And how is it that a signatory of the non-proliferation treaty of the Cold War era, the 1960s and 70s, does not have the ability, the right, the power, the authority to enrich uranium that it's going to use in its reactor? It is that uranium ore that theoretically can be connected to the Bushehr atomic power plant that Iran enjoys for many decades. I welcome Peter Husey to help me with all these matters because writing these notes, I find exceptions in all directions. Peter, a very good evening to you. That uranium ore, that's about enrichment. At the same time, Bushehr, where theoretically it can be used once enriched to, I think, what is it, 5 or 10%, much smaller than what it is said to be now. You can import uranium ore because you're going to use it in your reactor. And yet, and here's where my notes get really scrambled, Bushehr itself, and going through the process of making energy, also creates spent fuel rods. And inside those fuel rods is the ability to extract plutonium and make another kind of bomb. The NPT confuses me. Does it confuse the people charged with enforcing it? Good evening to you.
1: Good evening, John. It's always a pleasure to talk to you. You've identified the Faustian bargain we made way, way back in the Eisenhower administration, which was we would promote nuclear energy or electricity, but we had to safeguard the fact that you can divert or enrich further material and make a bomb. And we didn't want to get rid of nuclear energy because how do you? But we didn't want bombs all over the place. So we, as you pointed out, we have an agreement in 68 was put on the table and then fully came to 1970-71, and that is, okay, you can do this under certain conditions. And the thing is, the Iranians wanted a right to enrich, which unfortunately Secretary of State Kerry gave them. And my understanding is the previous administration before that also said, okay, you can have a right to enrich. But that right is not factual. You have the privilege of doing enrichment, but only if you follow certain guidelines and obey the rules. And the Iranians don't obey the rules. In fact, they flaunt it that they don't obey the rules. And then the question is, we don't have a means of getting back to them except for withholding their oil revenue and putting in abeyance. But the Obama administration gave that back to them in making the deal called the JCPOA, which the Iranians have flaunted ever since that was made in 2015.
0: I want to understand the word enrichment. You have uranium ore, and you have right. Centrifuges. P6 right. Might be the most recent example. You have yes. A chamber of P6s. You're enriching to a certain percentage, what is it, 3, 5, or 10% for your reactor, your power reactor. But you need to go all the way to 60 to 90 to make a bomb. Is there anything that can stop you from, once you have the centrifuges, once you have the uranium ore, is there anything to stop you from going to 90 as much as you want?
1: Well, if you kick the inspectors out and get rid of their monitoring equipment, the Vienna people and the United Nations would be blind, which is what happens. As the Iranians get rid of the monitors, which are little videos. But the other thing is they have seals on them. And if they come back and inspect and said, what happened to the seals? And they're broken. Well, they know they've been screwing around, and the only issue is how many centrifuges do you want? How long do you want them to spin? And if they do 3%, okay, that's necessary for nuclear energy, but the Iranians repeatedly went way, way above that. And they're now at, admittedly, they say are at 60%, which you can still make a nuclear bomb with that. It may not be as effective or as efficient, but if you want to go to 90, you can go to 90 in a matter of days.
0: Okay, so the original NPT didn't have stops in it. What were they counting on? People's goodwill?
1: Well, the idea is they want nuclear energy, and therefore they'll make concessions to get that equipment and the necessary engineering and access to uranium if they don't have it domestically. And so the idea is, you want nuclear power? Okay, we'll have these rules you have to follow to get nuclear power technology. And those rules are, you won't screw around and try to make nuclear bombs. That, John, that's basically the deal we made. And we also crossed our fingers.
0: Let's go to another country that comes to mind about nuclear weapons and that Iran has worked with. In fact, I think Iran has used North Korea, the DPRK, as its R&D for ballistic missiles. Yes. And for nuclear weapons. The North Koreans have violated every aspect of the Non-Proliferation Treaty. Is that correct? And what happened? Who stopped them?
1: Well, unfortunately, the way the North Koreans did things is, whenever they broke the law and broke the rules and then were found out, they would lie, they would obstruct, they would say, oh, no, you're wrong. And then once in a while, they said, oh, okay, we did it, sorry. And there was no punishment because no one wanted to militarily attack North Korea for fear that whatever they had in terms of 70,000 artillery pieces, they decimate the 20 million people that live in Seoul, Korea. And I know something about that. I lived in that city for 2 years as a college student at Yonsei University. So it's only 17 miles from those artillery shells to downtown Seoul. So that is basically, we were intimidated, and we basically, and North Korea started, they signed the NPT in, I think, 1985. And they built a nuclear bomb and exploded it in 2006. Okay? So as 20 years under the NPT, all they did is go from not having a nuclear weapon to exploding one, and now they have an arsenal of, you pick a number between 50 and a couple hundred, and that'll basically tell you what we think North Korea has, but they're not transparent. They lit the NPT. They said, we'll see you, we're out of here.
0: So they have a weapon with the NPT. Now, there are states that you've told me about that are not signatories of NPT. One would be India, another Pakistan, another Israel. Is there some penalty for not signing the NPT, or do you just go ahead and not sign it, bring in ore, enrich all you want, and build bombs? Is that all you have to do?
1: Well, with North Korea, they were in the treaty and then left.
0: Right.
1: And they said, see ya, we're out. But technically, under law, there's still a violation of the treaty when they were under the treaty. But your question about India and Pakistan are fascinating. Unless you have certain signatories on agreements, nuclear energy suppliers are not meant to do business with you. You can't sell them the vessel that you make the nuclear power plant out of. And it's called the Nuclear Suppliers Group. And if you don't sign the NPT and don't have all these rules, you're not meant to get nuclear energy. And so that was considered the lever. If you want nuclear energy and you want all this equipment and high tech, it takes 4 or 5 years to build the thing. It's going to cost you $1 to $3 billion or more. That was, John, the idea that, well, they'll want nuclear energy, and so they'll behave. And the question is, right now, Pakistan and India have nuclear bombs, upwards of over 100 each, and the extent that they want, they have nuclear energy.
0: That brings in another player here, a villain, the People's Republic of China. At some point in the 20th century, the decision was made, not only do we have a nuclear weapon, but we want to proliferate the ability to make nuclear weapons to people who may be our allies, but in any event would make it very difficult for the Americans to get us in one blow. And
1: yes.
0: So they proliferated to Pakistan and then watched Pakistan, like a domino effect, spread it in all directions, including countries you don't normally think of in Africa, in the African continent, and even the South American continent was mentioned. So the PRC, which was not an original signatory of the NPT, joins the United Nations Security Council instead of the Republic of China, and is an enforcer of the rules, like the NPT, are deliberately proliferating. Again, Is there a mechanism to intervene in any fashion to punish or to inhibit the PRC from proliferation?
1: Well, it would be, you're right. In 1982, they made a secret decision to proliferate nuclear weapons technology and to use what eventually became the Khan network in Pakistan to do so. And they were successful in North Korea and Pakistan, partially successful in Iraq and Libya, and they also helped Iran. So, John, you're right. There was no punishment for what Sean has done. And Tom Reed, who used to be Secretary of the Air Force and was Ronald Reagan's Deputy National Security Advisor, wrote a book on this called The Nuclear Express. And I remember reading the chapters on this Chinese disregard for the law, to say the least. And within the arms control proliferation community, it is never mentioned. Because China has such leverage economically over a lot of people, and they've also, as you know, bribed people. So everybody's been quiet, because what China does is call into question the entire basis of the NPT. They were made a permanent member of the UN Security Council when they took over, when they in 71, we made them that, and they joined the UN, and we took the Republic of Korea and junked them, threw them into the South China Sea, and said, nice knowing you, goodbye. You're no longer a member of the United Nations. You're not on the UN Security Council.
0: Republic of China, you meant to say, Republic of China.
1: Right. You're right. It is Republic of China. I try to say that as much as I can in order to irritate the communists in Beijing.
0: All right. We're now coming up to date. We started up to date with Saudi Arabia's search for nuclear power.
1: Yes.
0: And now we're going to come up to the claims made by Iran that it has the right to enrich, and what is to be done. With Peter Husey, the president of Geostrategic Analysis, a fellow at the National Institute for Deterrent Studies. I'm John Batchelor.
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0: I'm John Batzer with Peter Husey of the National Institute for Deterrent Studies. Peter, Saudi Arabia wants nuclear power. They want a plant built, and they want to enrich the ore that they use for their nuclear power plant. The U.S. at this point is not saying no to that, in fact, indicating it's going to say yes, because Saudi Arabia is an ally. But the puzzle here, anywhere there's a nuclear power plant, there's the potential to, in some fashion, perhaps secretly, perhaps in the open, to make a plutonium bomb. Is that a story that the NPT is in charge of, or is that completely independent of their and their authority, such as it is?
1: No, the Saudi Arabia is a member of the NPT, of which I think there are 181 members. The three or four you've mentioned, they're not members, like India and Pakistan and Israel, for example, and North Korea now. But basically, they would have to come under the safeguards of the International Atomic Energy Administration. And the critics of this idea have been very strong about the United States. This is dangerous to do this because the Saudis might pull up Pakistan and either leave the treaty or, you know, under the table because of worry about Iran and its potential. And they may think that the United States, however much we would like to help them, will not necessarily be there in a pinch. So the South Koreans also, they have nuclear power plants. And the question is, there's some worry about how strictly they are going to abide by the NPT, which they have observed through its entire period when they've signed up. So we made a Faustian bargain, John, way back then, and said, if we want nuclear energy, we'll trust you, but sign this piece of paper, and we'll enforce it through the United Nations and hope that nobody decides to go off the rails and decide to build their own nuclear weapons. Now, the only country technically that's done that is North Korea. Others have tried, all the way from South Africa to Brazil to Argentina. And so there's some sense that we've been successful, quote unquote. But it doesn't take too many new nuclear powers to make you not sleep very well.
0: I mentioned in the news is that Turkey is saying it's developed an ICBM. The reasoning is there's no need to have an ICBM unless you're going to carry something very heavy, like a nuclear weapon. There's also plenty of news that Poland says, hey, we deserve a nuclear weapon too. We're on the front lines against the Russian Federation. We're facing a nuclear power, and you're asking us to defend NATO. There are other countries that make similar arguments. I find them all credible, given the exceptions we've given out over the decades that the NPT has been in place. Now, there's a reconsideration of the NPT right now for a month at the UN. And they're challenging the idea of the right to enrich. They're challenging the idea of inspections and what you're responsible for. I don't want to declare it a failure, but it certainly seems, Peter, that what we have with the Iran conflict is, it's not balanced given what else we're doing in the rest of the world. Any nation could theoretically turn into an Iran making threats against its neighbors with a nuclear weapon. And we're not doing anything to stop it. We're punishing Iran, and we're not punishing North Korea. We're not punishing Turkey's ambition to have its own bomb. It does look as if the U.S. is applying this not logically.
1: Well, my view is that it's hard to turn on Turkey because they're a member of NATO.
0: Yes.
1: No, they're a pain in the neck, as you know.
0: And Poland's a member of NATO, yes.
1: And Poland's a member of NATO, so we don't want to trash our dear friends, as they were the key to solidarity, and that was the key to ending the Cold War and the dissolution of the USSR, God love them. And the third issue is Saudi Arabia's our friend, South Korea's our friend. So, as I said, John, we made a Faustian bargain, and we basically crossed our fingers and said, these are our friends, they'll do the right thing, asterisk. So you have NPT 1, you have NPT 2, and then you have no longer NPT. And you hope the no longer NPT and the bad guys who are members of the NPT, like North Korea was, hope there are not very many of those, like none others. But again, we're relying on what Senator Wallop used to say, peace through paper. Because all the UN can do is inspect and say, where are the seals? Where are the We're going to go inspect. Why are you enriching this to 60%? Why do I find enrichment material on this stuff that you told me was peaceful? And this enrichment material is, ooh, wait a minute, it's at 60%.
0: I don't ask for perfection from diplomacy. After all, it is it's hard work to get anybody to sign any piece of paper in all directions. However, it comes to me that Iran is everything that the People's Republic of China wanted when it decided to proliferate. It describes
1: exactly
0: perfectly
1: what they wanted.
0: It perfectly describes how we're dividing the attention of our adversary, the United States, and wearing it out with its arsenal depleted and questions about its authority. And all we did was proliferate. That's how they did it. That's their weapon.
1: Yes, and a number of these countries happen to be oil exporters, and a number of them happen to be sitting on key geographic straits.
0: Yes.
1: They can control. So when the Chinese aren't stupid, they're just evil. I'm talking about the communists, not our friends in the Republic of China, and probably most of the Chinese people. But the Chinese aren't stupid. They figured this out, that this was a great leverage against America. That's why my company's called Geostrategic Analysis. That's what I look at. And it has been very well known this is what China does. And they like to push things around, and they're seeking to be a hegemon in many parts of the world. And to them, Iran is a bosom buddy and an ally and a friend who can make life miserable for everybody.
0: And drain the resources of our peer, the United States of America. Yes, I understand.
1: Yes, indeed.
0: Peter Husey helping me. My store card's all marked up, but it's better than it was before, Peter. Thank you. He's a fellow at the National Institute for Deterrent Studies. Nothing simple about nuclear weapons. I'm John Batchelor.
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9: 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Four games into the Cavs-Pistons series. Each game had belonged to the home team. Pistons with two wins in Detroit. Cavs winning the first two of the series, played in Cleveland. Series tied at two going into Wednesday's Game 5. Game 5 in Detroit should bode well for the Pistons.
12: Jenkins comes to help, strips it away from Mobley at the foul line. Lob for the rim. Alley-oop dunk thrown down by Ausar Thompson. The lead is 15 now for Detroit.
13: It's clear to see and you can feel who's the more aggressive team. It's the Pistons all over the Cavs right now defensively. Tough to think for the Cavs.
12: Driving, LeVert spins, throws wing right for Jenkins. Left-hand dribble going to the cup. Tried to punch it. It is denied. Bodies go down. It's 4-on-4 to the other end. And another Harden turnover. Stolen by Cunningham. Hits Dern on the rim run, and he lays it in with the left hand.
13: I love that decision from Cade Cunningham. He could have laid that one up. Yep. He's like, let me get my big man to see one go in.
9: Pistons leading by as much as 15. The lead was 8 at the half, but through 3.
12: The Cavaliers down 8 at the start of the second half will go to the fourth up 4 with their largest lead of the evening.
13: Unbelievable.
9: Pistons starting to come alive again in the fourth, and they had about a 97% chance of winning with 3 minutes to go, according to ESPN Analytics. 3 minutes to go, they had a 9-point lead. But there was still those 3 minutes left to play.
12: 125 to go. Off the high ball screen, pick and pop with Mobley. Mobley for 3. Good! Woo. Okay, it's 103-101 with 120 to go.
13: Yeah, pick and pop. You know they're going to double-team James Harden and pop out of there and shoot it with confidence.
9: Cavs pulling even at 103. And then in the closing seconds,
12: now the double comes. They flash away from it. Mitchell drives Thompson to the foul line, to the broken line. Stripped by Thompson. And then fouled by Jared Allen. And they're not going to call a foul. They're going to let the clock expire. And at this rate, we're going to overtime. And Jamie Bickerstaff is out to half court screaming at Tony Brothers.
9: So, yes, we would be off to overtime, which turned out to be a bit one-sided.
12: Mobley shoves it to Mitchell. Corner right, pump fake from 3, now fires and hits. Donovan Mitchell's first three-pointer comes at 2:38 to go in overtime. Struce stole the inbound. Bounce pass to a slashing Mitchell who lays it in.
13: Wow.
12: It's a 5-point trip. 112-105 Cleveland.
9: They would ultimately win by 4. Sean Kelly calling it here on ESPN Radio. 117-113 in overtime as Cleveland wins on the road and takes a 3-2 series lead. The Game 5 winner of a series, a best-of-seven series, tied 2-2, has gone on to win the series 82% of the time. Pivotal Game 5, and this one goes to the Cavs. Cade Cunningham had 39 points in the loss for Detroit, 6 turnovers, had 2 points in the final 10 minutes of the game in the loss.
14: Yeah, I mean, it's definitely stings. Not doesn't feel good. Home court, you know, I thought we did a lot of good things tonight to put us in position to win. Just didn't close the game. You know, didn't play at the level that it takes to win this game. So, stings for sure. I mean, tonight was tough. Tough loss. Obviously, we wanted to protect our home court. We failed to do that. You know, being up 3-2 is an advantage for them. It's first of 4 wins, though. We know that. We've had our back against the wall before. And at the end of the day, I mean, if we can't win a game on the road, how far are we really going to get in the playoffs? How far are we going to get in this league? So, got to go win a game on the road. That's what we're going to go do.
9: Cade Cunningham and the Pistons losing at home. They fall behind 3-2, backs against the wall now. Cunningham with his 11th straight playoff game with at least 4 turnovers. Cavs, meanwhile, first road win this postseason. They're now 1-5 on the road. Close regulation on a 9-0 run, and they win it by 4 in overtime. James Harden, 30 points, 8 rebounds, 6 turnovers, but the Cavs do get the win, and he spoke with our Lisa Salters.
15: James, Donovan said I should ask you about the missed free throws, but you said I should ask you. No, you said I should ask you about what?
16: Missed floaters, free throws. It was I had a bunch of opportunities that I should be making that I work on. They didn't go on, but I'm happy. I'm proud of our team. How we played, man.
15: First road win of these playoffs for you guys. Just what was the difference in overtime? How were you able to control the overtime?
16: that's what, like, we're finding out about each other. You know, we're a fairly new team for the most part, so we got to find out, you know, who we are in the moments, which is good for us. So this is our story. This is how we're shaping our story. Great time to win the game. Great time to have a first road win.
15: Yeah, we were talking about this morning that this is your first playoffs with the Cavaliers, so you're still working on things.
16: Yeah.
15: When it's Donovan's time, yeah. When it's your time, how did you know it was your time to control the game tonight?
16: You see what he did, you know, that second half of last game. So I'm already knowing, he kind of was a little exhausted, you know, so it was my opportunity to go out there and be aggressive and make plays, and I did that. So it's not going to be an easy game, but game six is number one.
15: Yeah, I was going to say, chance to close it out in Cleveland on Friday. Just what's going to be the key to that in game six?
16: Very, very, very crazy team defensively, and we've seen what they've done. They've come back from down 3-1. So from the beginning of the game, we got to make sure our mindset is right, and we do the small things, the small details, in order to finish the series.
15: Good luck on Friday.
9: James Harden, first player in NBA history to record a 30-point playoff game with six different franchises. He had 30 points in the Game 5 win on Wednesday. Donovan Mitchell had 21 points. ESPN analyst Monica McNutt.
17: I got to give James Harden, a ton of credit. And people might even point to the fact that he still had six turnovers in this ballgame. But when his team needed him the most, he was able to step up. I mean, he shot the free throws really well. And he was just effective in terms of getting to the paint and knocking down big threes. When you look at that overtime period, though, it was Donovan Mitchell who had 7 points in the overtime that really carried his team through. He was fantastic in the clutch. But along the way, I thought that the Cavs found themselves. Max Strus was a huge role player down the stretch in the fourth quarter as Cleveland forced overtime. That was a really, really impressive win. And to me, it indicated, even though these guys have not had tremendous team success in the postseason, we saw the stat during the game that James Harden had played in 96 playoff games. The experience from the Cavs showed.
18: Okay, so if they found themselves, what are you going to say now about a Pistons team that had the lead and let it slip away?
17: The strategy from the first series began to rear its head. Cade Cunningham is having a terrific night until late, right? They obviously made him uncomfortable. I thought the exact opposite of what you saw from the Cavs. The inexperience showed up. And the Pistons were having sort of a dream night as far as their shooting is concerned. But in clutch time, that shooting began to dry up. And that wasn't just Cade Cunningham. And unfortunately, even though statistically they only were credited with one turnover in that fourth quarter, you could just feel the momentum of the moment sort of slipping away from them ultimately. So they are going to have their backs against the wall. I do think this team's grit and intensity is real. They are a legitimate number one seed. They are inexperienced, but I'm really excited to see how they come back out in game six.
9: Cade Cunningham, six turnovers in the game five loss at home in Detroit. Playoff doubleheader on Friday here on ESPN Radio. These Pistons and Cavs playing game six. Our coverage gets underway at 6:30 Eastern time. That'll be followed by Spurs and Timberwolves. Game 6, San Antonio, a win away from the Western Conference Finals. Postseason action on ESPN Radio and the ESPN app presented by Gusto. Right now, SportsCenter all night. To the ice, Colorado Avalanche holding a 3-1 series lead going into Wednesday with a chance to close out their series with Minnesota. Game 5 in Denver, but the Wild not rolling over.
19: Sturm at the end of his shift leads the rush ahead of the 3-on-2. Nico Sturm, left wing side, fired one on the back post, and they score! Nick Foligno on his backhand just muscled it in, and the Wild have a 2-0 lead.
20: Ballstead swung it around left wing side, Boldy hands it back, darting through center ice, Nico Sturm. Sturm in over the line, a shot, big rebound on Blackwood. Sturm gave it away, threw it to the back post, they score! Nick Foligno's got another one! This one will count, and it's 3-0 Minnesota!
9: KFAN 100.3 Minnesota, a 3-0 lead in the first period. Third period, Avs were back within one.
21: Avs need a goal to tie. Natchez now at the circle. McKinnon. Short angle. He scores! The Mac attack is back, Jack! Goals in six straight for Nathan McKinnon. And with a minute and 23 seconds to go in the third period, ladies and gentlemen, boys and girls of all ages, this is a tie hockey game.
9: And that game tying goal with less than a minute and a half to go in the third. So it would send game five to overtime. And just about 4 minutes into overtime.
21: Natchez towards the net, wants a wraparound. Natchez, far circle, Natchez. One timer, two. Yeah! He scores! And you don't have to go home, but you can stay here.
9: get either the Golden Knights or the Ducks. But they win this one. Game 5 against the Wild. It's a 4-3 overtime win. Altitude 92.5. With the call, Brent Kulak scoring the game winner, 2:52 into overtime.
0: Brett, you're down 3-0 after the first period. It seemed like a big uphill climb for your group. You found a way to get it done. What was the message in the locker room after the first period that allowed you to come back?
1: Yeah, I mean, you got to credit them. They had a heck of a first period. It was do or die for them. You know, you knew they were going to play well, and they did that. So, but credit to our group for, you know, sticking with it. We talk about staying positive in the intermission. And just kind of resetting and just getting back to our game, trying to create momentum one shift at a time. And we chipped away at it. And, you know, some guys stepped up big.
0: You talk about some of the guys stepping up big. I mean, I know that the big boys on this team obviously get all the headlines, but it seemed like the depth of your club here in the last couple of games has stepped up. Talk about how important, including yourself, to be able to chip in with this, with some of the big boys.
1: Yeah, it's been awesome. I mean, ever since I got here, every line, every D pair has been contributing. And that's led to a lot of our success. We play a funny game, you know. We defend hard and pounce on our opportunities when they come. So it's been good getting that depth scoring.
0: Walk us through the game winner. Obviously a good defensive play at one end, and then it leads to offense. Walk us through how you saw it.
1: Yeah, I mean, in OT, you know, you want to play on your toes, but you don't want to sit back either, and you don't want to try to do too much. But we kind of felt the momentum coming in the third, and we carried it into OT, I think, a little bit. Spent a lot more time in their zone and wore them down, and, you know, things just opened up for us.
0: You played on some good teams in Edmonton, some close calls for yourself. Now you get another great opportunity here in Colorado. Talk about this group and the chances that they have now, having gone past round two.
1: Yeah, pretty fortunate to end up here the way my year went, and for these guys to bring me in and give me the role they've given me, it's pretty awesome. So I've been having a ton of fun. The guys have welcomed me into the group right since day one, and, you know, we're building something and we're enjoying the run here. So we're looking forward to round three.
9: Kulak, 16th different player with a goal for the Avs in the series. Nathan MacKinnon, though, is a constant. He scored the game tying goal with a minute 23 left in the third. He now has goals in six consecutive games. The Wild, for the second time this postseason, losing when leading after two periods. Avs take the series in five. They will get either Vegas or Anaheim in the Western Conference Finals. SportsCenter All Night, ESPN Radio. Golf's second major getting underway in the morning, the PGA Championship. Marquee names in the field outside of Philadelphia. Something to keep an eye on? ESPN analyst Andy North.
22: I'm going to watch Scottie Scheffler very closely. He has been a lot of talk about Scottie's poor performances on Thursday. He ranks in the 70s in scoring average on Thursday. It gets much, much better on Friday than Saturday, and Sunday's number one both days. So if he can get off to a good start, it's going to be dangerous for the rest of the field. And he can. Starting in the first hole, there's a bunch of birdieable holes early on. The first seven holes, he's got a chance to get 2-3 under par to get off to a great start, and then the golf course really starts.
23: You know what I found interesting? He didn't play Quail Hollow a week ago. He was out here Monday playing by himself. He appears to be in that different Scottie Scheffler mindset approaching this tournament.
22: Well, he loves really getting the work done the week before, figuring out exactly where his game is, and then coming here and really working on how can I shoot the best score I can, working around the greens, chipping, putting, that sort of thing. He looks like he's really ready.
23: All right, it's a par 70 here at Aronimink, only two par fives. You want to talk about blisters to your ego, it could happen on the par threes.
22: Oh, the par threes are just brutal. The fifth hole is sort of a normal par three. Then the other three are just brutally difficult. And the greens are diabolical, so you're hitting these long clubs into greens. You can't get it close. Making pars will be really, really difficult.
23: You think even par the whole... I don't think that's possible for somebody to go even par for all.
22: If they do, they might win.
9: 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How to halt a slump. 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
9: 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Saw the Cavaliers win on the road, Game 5 in Detroit against the Pistons. WNBA in the regular season.
33: 30 seconds to play here in the third. Wilson, cross court, kick out. Young attacking, goes back to Wilson down low. Count the bucket. The foul is going to be on Morrow, and the four-time MVP is going to head to the free throw line.
9: On USA Network, saw the Aces a 29-point win over the Sun. 98-69. Sun falling to 0-3 for the second straight season. Asia Wilson, a season-high 22 points, 11 rebounds for the Aces. Their 16th 25-point win over

0: close. What did it take to hold them off?
1: Yeah, we knew they were going to do that. They're a second half team, fourth quarter team. We got to be a little more disciplined defensively. Kelsey Plum did a tremendous job getting downhill. Cam came in and played some big minutes for them. So overall, proud of our fight. Like that's what the season's going to be like. So proud of our group.
0: You mentioned the defense, and I know that was a big priority for this group coming into this game. Did you sense any steps forward in that area tonight?
1: Absolutely. We're going to win a lot of games if the other team scores 78 points. So I'm proud of us.
0: Kelsey Mitchell, you told me before the game, fastest player in the league. What has she brought to this group over these last two games?
1: Man, can she score the ball? It's pretty incredible. One of the best scorers this league has ever seen. So really lucky to play with her. She makes my life really easy. So I'm just thankful and need to keep it going.
0: As far as pace goes, what did you feel about that in this game and how you guys were able to control it?
1: Yeah, I mean, the refs were calling it. And like I told you earlier today, I appreciate that. I think it's going to even out. I think the refs are doing a tremendous job. I deserve the technical they gave me. But I think it's great for the game. They're going to keep the hands off. They're going to make the play be good. Obviously, they called a lot of fouls tonight, but it's going to even out. So you got to give them credit. They're doing the right thing, and we just move forward.
2: Fever get the win by 9. Tempo, an 86-73 win over Seattle. Tempo picking up its first win in franchise history. 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Dodgers mired in a 4-game skid going into Wednesday, turning the ball over to Shohei Ohtani to put a halt to that.
3: So 0-2 on Devers. Swing and a miss, strike 3, and Ohtani lets out a roar after blowing a 98-mile-per-hour fastball by Devers.
2: AM 570, LA Sports. Dodgers wind up with a 4-0 shutout of the Giants. So Ohtani gets the win. He goes to 3-2. 7 innings of 4-hit balls, striking out 8, had a couple of walks. His ERA down to .82 through 7 games this season. Second lowest by a Dodgers pitcher through 7 starts of a season since Fernando Valenzuela at a .29 in 1981. Espinal and Betts, back-to-back home runs in the third inning. Betts after the win with Spectrum Sportsnet Live.
4: Wait, so you and Santiago Espinal went back-to-back home runs off of Robbie Ray. When you saw Santiago's at-bat, it basically sent him the same pitch that you saw. Was there something you saw in his at-bat or was something you were looking for to get that home run swing?
5: No. I'm just looking to get hits to try and help the boys. I mean, we've been going through it. I know I can help, and fortunately I did.
4: Yeah, of course we knew you were going to be a spark once you came off the IL. But what does that swing tell you as to where their swing is at just right now and how you're feeling at the plate?
5: I think we're close. I mean, you know, this is only the third game, so, you know, I got to give myself, you know, 4 or 5 games to kind of try and get into some type of rhythm. And at least it means we're headed in the right direction.
2: Dodgers a 4-0 win. 7th time this season, the Dodgers have had multiple homers in an inning. Then there's the games that ended with one swing, like in Toronto.
6: Another 2-2. And Varsho hits it high, deep left field. Simpson back at the fence. It's gone! Let's go home! A walk-off grand slam! And the Blue Jays finally get the race, winning it 5-3.
2: Third walk-off grand slam in Major League Baseball this season. Blue Jays' third win after trailing in the 9th inning or later. Most among American League teams this season, they win at 5-3 and 10. Sportsnet 590, The Fan. In New York, Mets and Tigers.
7: Bench hits one hard off the middle. Base hit going into center. Here comes Ewing, sprinting like lightning. He scores standing, and the Mets win it in 10. Carson Bench brings home his buddy A.J. Ewing, who's now out with the rest of the team chasing in between first and second. The Mets win it 3-2 in 10. They have won this series, the first two for the Tigers, and that makes 7 of the last 11 for the New York Mets.
2: 880 ESPN New York, 3-2 the final. Juan Soto day-to-day after falling a ball off his ankle and leaving in the 7th. Astros and Mariners went 10.
8: The 3-2.
7: Pulled past the dive of Naylor and into right field. Matthews can walk home, and the Astros walk off the Mariners. 4-3 in 10.
2: Astros snapping a 4-game losing streak with the win. 4-3 the final. KBME 790 AM, Astros snapping a 9-game losing streak to the Mariners. Cal Raleigh 0-for-4 in this one. He's 2-for-44 since April 28th. Both of the hits coming Tuesday against Houston after he had showered Monday night in his full uniform to try and wash off the bad mojo. Players will try something odd or unique often to break out of a slump. ESPN insider Tim Kirchen.
9: Rob Murphy, reliever for the Red Sox in 1990, had a terrible 8th inning in season.

0: Seattle. So in between the 8th and the 9th, he ran into the clubhouse and shaved his beard. He told me it took, I went through 4 razors, but I came out a changed man. He got through the side in the 9th, picked up his first save of the year. And 5 years ago or so, I ran into Rob Murphy at an airport, and I told him about that game, and he went, oh yeah, May the 7th, 1990, and took me through the whole inning. He remembered everything about it, and that's what you do when you get out of a slump. It's such a relief when you finally can get over it.
1: Cal Raleigh trying to do that now, too. Finally a road win. 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
1: I'm Michael Toscano at the Great Hall of the People in Beijing. An official greeting for President Trump, there to meet with Chinese President Xi Jinping.
2: It's an honor to be with you. It's an honor to be your friend. And the relationship between China and the USA is going to be better than ever before.
1: Correspondent Weijia Jiang talked with Evan Medeiros, President Obama's China advisor.
3: Beijing is the biggest buyer of Iran's oil, and with boatloads trapped behind the U.S. blockade, it's in their interest to get the Strait of Hormuz reopened.
4: It provides China with an opportunity to frame itself as a source of prosperity and stability, in contrast to the United States, which is starting wars and disrupting the global economy.
1: Large-scale Russian strikes on Kyiv have killed one person and wounded at least 16 others, according to city officials. This as Secretary of State Marco Rubio told Fox News.
5: The president stands prepared, his team stands prepared to facilitate a diplomatic end to the war. Unfortunately, we've lost some momentum over the last few months for a variety of reasons.
1: Alex Murdaugh, the South Carolina attorney in prison for the murder of his wife and son, is going to get a new trial. Correspondent Mark Strassman explains why.
6: South Carolina Supreme Court unanimously vacated those murder convictions, blaming County Clerk Becky Hill for shocking jury interference, denying Murdaugh his right to a fair trial. When deliberations began, for example, Hill allegedly told the jurors, "Oh, this shouldn't take us long." She later wrote a tell-all book about the case.
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1: Redrawing congressional maps is in full swing in southern states.
8: Georgia is now the latest state to move ahead with redistricting following a recent Supreme Court ruling on gerrymandering. Governor Kemp says because voting is already underway, the new maps will apply for the 2028 election.
9: You know, the Supreme Court rules, which I applaud and said the whole time, listen, we're going to have to redraw the maps. It's not a matter of if, but when. And I think right after the runoff is a good time to do that.
8: Democrats are valid to fight any redistricting plan. Jonathan O'Brien for CBS News, Atlanta.
1: And in Louisiana, lawmakers have just advanced a 5-1 congressional map favoring Republicans. While the headliners are announced for the World Cup final halftime show. That's Madonna, who will be joined by Shakira and BTS July 19 at MetLife Stadium. This is CBS.
10: Here are the series, and the Pistons fans leaving dejectedly.
11: Definitely stings. Doesn't feel good. Home court, you know, I thought we did a lot of good things tonight to put us in position to win. Just didn't close the game.
12: We're going to have to choke the life out of this team, right? We're not going to go down without a fight. We're not going to go down without kicking, punching, crabbing, clawing. And we've been in this position before. I expect our guys to be ready mentally and, you know, bring this thing back here.
13: Cavaliers a 117-113 win over the Pistons on the road to take a 3-2 series lead back to Cleveland for Game 6. The Game 5 winner of a 2-2 series, that's a best of 7, goes on to win the series 82% of the time. Game 5 winner of a 2-2 series, that's a best of 5, wins 100% of the time. Cavaliers' largest deficit they've overcome in the final 3 minutes of regulation. They were down 9 with 3 minutes to go. They wind up winning this one in overtime. James Harden, 30 points. Donovan Mitchell, 21. For Mitchell, not the most beautiful of games, but he'll take it.
14: To be honest, I definitely think I'm going to put that in the scrapbook just because, like, that's what it takes. It doesn't matter, and I've said this all playoffs, it doesn't matter what you do as long as you win the game and how you impact the game. And I think this was a perfect example of just how deep our team is, where you got Max, you got Ev, you got James, you got Jay, you know, Dennis coming in. Everybody did their part and made plays. But I want to give a big shout out to Max Schrus and Evan Mobley. We're not in this position without those two guys doing what they did at the end of the game.
15: Is there ever a time when you say, you know what, just like, you know, my second half of last game, I'm taking all the shots, I got to get 30, 40 points. Do you have that kind of mindset?
14: Yeah, you got to have a feel, right? You know what I mean? I think last game called for that. I think tonight they did a better job of trying to take me out of it. You know what I'm saying? Putting two on the ball. So just trying to make the right play. But, you know, Shaq, I'm always ready to go when my time is ready. But just feel the game. Every game is different. And tonight this is what the game called for, and go from there.
16: You and James are the leader of this team, and Coach Atkinson. Do you guys ever talk about y'all turnovers, man?
14: We do. We definitely do. I think the biggest thing, and a lot of it, you know, honestly, is when you add, you know, and I'm not making excuses. We got to be better. I'm going to start off right there. But a lot of it, too, is when you have a guy, you know, you bring in new guys, and a guy like James, you got to figure out positioning. And some of it is on him. Some of it's on me, too. Like, you know what I'm saying? So I don't want to take away from that. But just figure out where we are. So it's just as much as the ball handler as is guy spacing. For example, game two, he had a crucial turnover late, but that's because I wasn't standing in the corner. You get what I'm saying? So, like, making it easy for each other, but then also the guys on the ball got to make the right play.
17: What have you learned about this Detroit team that, as all of a sudden now, you've had success, and success over the last couple of games, 3 out of 4?
14: I mean, they're a tough team. They got a group of guys who really play hard. So for us, trying to make it as tough on them as possible. Obviously, Cade is the head of the snake, and he had a good game tonight. But just trying to make it tough on them and then get out in transition as much as we can. I think that's the biggest thing.
13: Donovan Mitchell with the guys on Inside the NBA. Cavaliers, first road win this postseason. They are now 1-5 on the road, and we heard it here on ESPN Radio. Sean Kelly, Kalina Azubuki had the call for us. Back to a relatively quiet Detroit. Sean?
18: Jay, thank you very much. A road win for the Cleveland Cavaliers could not have come at a better time. In a 2-2 series, Game 5 belongs to the Cavaliers. In overtime, 117-113. James Harden had 30, a double-double from Jared Allen of 16-10, and Max Strus with 6 three-pointers at 20 off the bench. And here's Cleveland, almost dead here in Detroit, starting the fourth quarter 2-for-12, but found a way, locked him up 103-103 at the end of regulation, and then took a lead and never gave it back in overtime.
8: In hindsight, it did feel like the Cavaliers had momentum going into overtime, because the Pistons were doing so well. The crowd was into it. This place was jumping. They were playing so well in the fourth quarter there. And the Cavs were able to fight back, get the timely stops, the timely buckets, and get the two stops at the end. So it kind of felt like, well, the Pistons should have won it there. It was kind of theirs for the taking, and they let it slip away, and the Cavaliers were able to stay in the game, tie it up, and go into overtime. And James Harden was going to continue to do his thing and make the decisions and let them double-team him, and guys were ready to hit open shots on the backside. You had James Harden on the left side a lot of the time and Donovan Mitchell on the other side. He hit that pump fake, escape three. Max Strus played incredibly well. So you got to give the Cavs credit. This is a game won on mental toughness, grit, a wonderful defense, big-time stops here and there, and the great decision-making of James Harden. Even though he said it wasn't efficient, but he gave the game what it needed. And he got to the free throw line exactly when they needed to. And Donovan Mitchell didn't really play well. You would have thought Donovan Mitchell and James Harden needed to play like A-plus games to win this. But you got the bench chipping in. 31 bench points. Obviously, Max Strus was most of that. Schroeder at times played well. But, man, I mean, you got a Jared Allen. You got Evan Mobley at times in the game playing extremely well. Getting downhill, the ball screens, and invert the ball screens, let him get downhill. So, overall, the Cavaliers did enough to win it when it seemed like, again, it was the Pistons' game to win. They couldn't do it in regulation, and the Cavs took it in overtime.
18: Well, Detroit had a 9-point lead at one point in the fourth quarter, and Cunningham was rolling. He ended up with 39, but in a losing effort. So Cleveland here, trying to upend the one seed, has a chance to clinch on Friday night at home at Rocket Arena, where the Cavaliers are 6-0 at home this postseason. Detroit has won one road game this postseason. They'll have to come up with a big one on Friday night. But a thriller in Detroit. It took more than the four quarters. In overtime, the Cavaliers win Game 5, 117-113. For Kalina Azubuki, I'm Sean Kelly right here on your home for the NBA, ESPN Radio, and the ESPN app. Now let's go back to Jay Reynolds in the studio.
13: All right, Sean, well done. We'll see how Game 6 plays out once they get back to Cleveland. That'll be Friday. We'll have it here on ESPN Radio. Game 6, our coverage starts at 6:30 Eastern time. We'll also have Spurs and Timberwolves Game 6 on Friday. NBA playoff doubleheader. 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
21: The Cowboys, I think, would be set up to be the team that we'd be sitting there on Monday morning going, ooh, might they have something here.
13: The full NFL schedule coming out Thursday night. We've had a couple bits and pieces this week. Wednesday, we learned about the international games, 9 of them this coming season. ESPN insider Adam Schefter.
0: There's more money to be had internationally, and so you've seen an increase in international games culminating in more games played this upcoming season than there's ever been in any NFL season. And that's a trend that figures to continue in future years as the NFL looks to conquer the world, literally. So you're going to see London, Paris, Germany, Mexico City, Australia, over and over, places that we haven't seen games played before, like Paris. We'll have regular season games played there this season, and it may just be the start of it. If the league somehow can get its way and get to an 18-game season, we could get to the point one day where each of the 32 NFL franchises is playing at least one international game per year. And some have wondered if in the future, down the line, we might even see an international division. We'll see how it all shakes out, but the truth of the matter is the league is going to continue to send games abroad.
13: Games outside the U.S. this coming season: Australia, Brazil, France, Mexico, United Kingdom, Germany, Spain. And it starts with week one in Australia, in Melbourne. Rams, Niners, Thursday, September 10th. ESPN analyst Mike Tannenbaum.
21: I want to see 49ers at Rams. Yeah, 49ers are really intriguing. All those guys that got hurt, got Odazula. They get Dre Greenlaw, Mike Evans, and then we talked about the Rams earlier, this rebuilt secondary, and that's a big game to start the year in Australia.
22: Mm-hmm. Yeah, absolutely. That is a remarkably big game to be played a remarkable distance away. They do it, obviously, at the very start of the season. Lewis Riddick, what jumps off at you here?
23: I'll echo what Mike T said about 49ers-Rams, simply because the Rams travel so much this year. They have so many long-distance away games. Not only do they go, obviously, to Melbourne, they have to go, to the East Coast 3 different times. So how do they space those out? How is that team going to look from a fatigue standpoint as this season goes on, given all the expectations that people have of them coming off of what was a heck of a year last year? Look, that Pats-Lions game week 10, that's going to be a good one too.
22: Yeah.
23: That's going to be a good one too, because again, obviously everything surrounding that's going on with the New England Patriots, all the different additions that they made this offseason that are going to make this team better, and the Lions trying to recapture the physicality that they've been known for since Dan Campbell took over that football team, revamping this offensive line, trying to establish Jahmyr Gibbs as the guy, the number one option in that offense. That'll be a big game week 10.
13: 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Right now, SportsCenter all night. 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
24: Runner at second. 2-1. Hit in the air. High and deep. Out to right field. Jones back at the wall. Leaping at the fence, and it's gone. Just out of his reach. It is gone for Adley Rutschman. He wasn't sure. He stopped at second base. He's looking around. There go the lights. There goes the horn. Here come the fireworks. It's a goner for Rutschman.
13: WBAL with the call. Orioles, a 7-0 shutout of the Yankees. 7-0 win. Their largest at home against the Yankees since 2016. Yankees are one hit. Max Fried pulled after 3 innings due to elbow soreness. He allowed 5 hits and 3 earned runs before leaving the game.
25: Just a little uncomfortable, tight, especially in between innings. It's hard for me to kind of warm up, loosen up. First hitter of the inning would be like 88, 90, 91. And by the end, you know, fourth, fifth hitter, 20 pitches in, I'm able to kind of get things loosened up. I'm definitely planning on this thing being a sooner rather than later. Don't want to put any timelines or anything like that. Obviously, we'll find out tomorrow. But, where everything is and the initial testing, I'm not too worried about a super long-term thing. If I can, I would love to be able to make my next start. But, yeah, we'll see.
13: Not worried about it, but how should the Yankees manage it? ESPN analyst Tim Kirchen.
26: They have to be really careful with him. He is a number one starter. He is a crucial part of this rotation, and if he's out for any extensive period, that's going to be a major loss. However, the Yankees this year have had the best starting pitching in the American League. Cam Schlittler is a number one. He might be one of the 5 best pitchers in the game right now. Carlos Rodon is back. Will Warren is vastly underrated, and Garrett Cole is going to come back at the end of this month. That's going to give them a really good five-man rotation again. They really need to get Fried back, but they have to pitch exceptionally well because the team in front of them, the Rays, have won 16 out of 18, and they have great pitching also.
13: Max Fried leaving after three innings of the Yankees' 7-0 shutout loss. Padres went to the ninth inning down 1-0.
2: The 0-1 pitch, Sheet swings, sends it in the air, deep to right center field, Frelick is back, he's at the wall, this one, gonna go! Gavin Sheets gets it done! A three-run go-ahead homer here in the top of the ninth inning! Sheets pumps his fist as he hits third, and the Padres have done it again!
13: Gavin Sheets, the three-run shot, his sixth homer of the season. Padres beat the Brewers 3-1 on the back of that offense in the ninth. 97-3, the Fan with the call. The Brewers have their five-game win streak come to an end. Braves, baseball's hottest team early in the season. Atlanta facing the Cubs.
3: 1-1 pitch. And he stings it well. Deep left field. Back to the wall. You in trouble now. It's a two-run homer. Mauricio Dubon just slammed it over the wall. And the Braves tack on two more. It's now 4-1 Braves in the eighth.
13: Insurance in the bottom of the eighth inning, 680 the Fan. Braves a 4-1 win over the Cubs. Atlanta the first team to 30 wins this season. First time they've done that since 2003. Mike Yastrzemski with the go-ahead pinch hit double in the eighth inning. Dubon then with the two-run home run. Braves seventh straight game with no more than three runs allowed. 4-1 against the Cubs, who are now mired in a season-long four-game losing streak. And that's on the heels of their 10-game win streak. Marlins a 9-5 win over the Twins. Marlins' fifth game with multiple runs in three different innings. Rangers a 6-5 win over the Diamondbacks. Rangers' third series win against Arizona in the last decade. Athletics, loud bats against the Cardinals.
4: Here's the 2-2 delivery. Kurtz waits, and he swings, lifts one to center field. Scott going back. Scott at the track, right to the wall, leaping, and it's gone! And it's a grand slam! For Nick Kurtz, and just like that, the A's take a 4-1 lead.
13: Third career grand slam, first this season for Kurtz. Reached base now in 36 straight games. Grand slam will help. Talk 650 KSTE. Athletics a 6-2 win over the Cardinals on Wednesday. Do we care about the storylines? That's next. SportsCenter All Night continues. 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
12: 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They're teeing it up in the morning near Philly for the PGA Championship. Second golf major of the year, Scottie Scheffler won the event last year at Quail Hollow. This year, Rory McIlroy won the Masters. He's currently, though, dealing with a blister on his toe. To the guys at PTI.
13: Wilbon, who's winning would make for the best story?
14: I don't believe in that concept and that dynamic. They're great stories all the time. You and I used to get paid to find just those great stories when they weren't obvious. The obvious stories are Scotty and Rory. I don't care about them or to root for them above others. The other people I may root for, I mean, the LIV guys, if one of them wins, that's going to be a big story. It may not be the story as many people like, but it would be a big story. There are 20 guys out there who can win the PGA, and often it's the most unknown of the winners of the 4 tournament majors that season who win that's the right. PGA. I don't need that's to right. latch on to somebody who has alleged stardom, who's got a Q rating and recognizable for it to be a good story. This is a great golf course. It's a great field. You got everybody in it. Have at it.
13: I'll just mention a couple of people. If Rory wins, that gives him 7 majors. That is rare air. also gives him a chance for the actual Grand Slam because he'd have won the first two majors. Between Scheffler and Rory, they've won four of the last five majors. They have been great players. I like, too, I like what you like. I like when a guy like J.J. Spawn, who nobody's ever heard of,
14: yes,
13: comes out of nowhere, yes, putts like a maniac and wins the U.S. Open. But let me ask you this. Did you look at the tee sheet? There's a group going off at 6:45 in the morning, Mike. Sunrise is at 6 o'clock in the morning, 6:45 in the morning. And two of the people in it are people that we know. Ben Griffin, who has won three times on the PGA Tour. You don't expect him at 6:45. The brother of your Northwestern boy, Matty Fitz, Alex. He's out there at 6:45 in the morning. Do you know when you have to get up to get on a golf course at 6:45 in
14: too
13: the morning?
14: Early.
13: Pro in a major? Are you kidding me?
14: Like
13: you need 2 hours of
14: warm-up.
13: Mike, they got to get up at 3 to 3:30.
14: It's too early.
13: I'm not even awake at 3 to 3:30.
14: You are.
12: 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Back to baseball. Nationals, a 10-inning win over the Reds, 8-7, their first win after trailing by five or more runs since a year ago, April, against the Mets. 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
12: Brewers had a five-game win streak going on, but had trouble with a 1-0 lead in the ninth against the Padres. 97-3 the Fan.
15: The 0-1 pitch. Sheet swings, sends it in the air. Deep to right center field. Frelick is back. He's at the wall. This one, gonna go! Gavin Sheets gets it done. A three-run go-ahead homer here in the top of the ninth inning. Sheets pumps his fist as he hits third, and the Padres have done it again.
6: Number four.
12: Make it a four-game losing streak for the Cubs. Braves notching another win. 680 the Fan.
15: 1-1 pitch. And he stings it well. Deep left field. Back to the wall. You in trouble now. It's a two-run homer. Mauricio Dubon just slammed it over the wall. And the Braves tack on two more and add on to this lead. It's now 4-1 Braves in the eighth.
6: Number three.
12: In Toronto, Blue Jays take care of a 3-1 deficit in the 10th with one swing. Sportsnet 590 the Fan.
16: Another 2-2. And Varsho hits it high. Deep left field. Simpson back at the fence. It's gone! Let's go home! A walk-off grand slam, and the Blue Jays finally get the race, winning it 5-3.
6: Number two.
12: On the ice, game five, Avs Wild. Minnesota had a 3-0 lead on the road in the first, but that was the first.
16: Avs need a goal to tie. Natchez, now at the circle, McKinnon. Short angle, he scores! The Mac attack is back, Jack!
12: Not quite how it ended. Altitude 92.5.
16: Natchez towards the net, wants to wrap around. Natchez, far circle, Natchez. One-timer, two. He scores! And you don't have to go home, but you can't stay here because this series is over. And the Colorado Avalanche are steaming right in to the Western Conference Final for the first time since 2022.
12: Avs close out their series in five, doing it at home. NBA, the Cavs can close out the Pistons in game six Friday in Cleveland. Detroit, though, needs a road win to keep the season going. 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
17: The Detroit Pistons had a great year, but they don't have the firepower that the Cavaliers.
14: Oh, are you burying them? Are you burying them right now? Is Emmett Golden singing their eulogies?
17: Oh, they're not winning in Cleveland. 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
17: No, they're I don't think they can win in Cleveland.
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12: Cavs with the road win in Detroit in game number five to take a 3-2 series lead back home. Game six coming up on Friday. We'll have it for you on ESPN Radio. Up three, not insurmountable.
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6: Coming up on SportsCenter All Night. The Cavs and Pistons square off in a pivotal Game 5.
29: One-on-one to the other end. Cunningham dunks with two hands. Strews conceded, and that's 10 now for Cunningham in the quarter.
6: Stanley Cup playoff action continues in the clash between the Wild and Avalanche.
30: Sturm in over the line, a shot. Big rebound off Blackwood. Sturm gave it away. Threw it to the back post, and they score!
6: Caitlin Clark and the Fever head westward. Duel with the Sparks.
31: And welcome back to Los Angeles, Caitlin Clark, the hoop and the horn.
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32: 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And Varsho hits it high, deep left field. Simpson back at the fence. It's gone!
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18: 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Four games into the Cavs-Pistons series. Each game had belonged to the home team. Pistons with two wins in Detroit. Cavs winning the first two of the series played in Cleveland. Series tied at two going into Wednesday's Game 5. Game 5 in Detroit should bode well for the Pistons.
29: Jenkins comes to help, strips it away from Mobley at the foul line. Lob for the rim. Alley-oop dunk thrown down by Ausar Thompson. The lead is 15 now for Detroit.
0: It's clear to see and you can feel who's the more aggressive team. It's the Pistons all over the Cavs right now defensively. Tough to think for the Cavs.
29: Driving, LeVert spins, throws wing right for Jenkins. Left-hand dribble going to the cup. Tried to punch it. It is denied. Bodies go down. It's 4-on-4 to the other end. And another Harden turnover. Stolen by Cunningham. Hits Dern on the rim run, and he lays it in with the left hand.
0: I love that decision from Cade Cunningham. He could have laid that one up. Yep. He's like, let me get my big man to see one go in.
18: Pistons leading by as much as 15. The lead was 8 at the half, but through 3.
29: The Cavaliers down 8 at the start of the second half will go to the fourth up 4 with their largest lead of the evening.
0: Unbelievable.
18: Pistons starting to come alive again in the fourth, and they had about a 97% chance of winning with 3 minutes to go, according to ESPN Analytics. 3 minutes to go, they had a 9-point lead. But there was still those 3 minutes left to play.
29: 125 to go off the high ball screen. Pick and pop with Mobley. Mobley for three. Good. Woo. Okay. It's 103-101 with 120 to go.
0: Yeah, pick and pop. You know they're going to double team James Harden and pop out of there and shoot it with confidence.
18: Cavs pulling even at 103. And then in the closing seconds,
29: now the double comes. They flash away from it. Mitchell drives Thompson to the foul line, to the broken line. Stripped by Thompson. And then fouled by Jared Allen. And they're not going to call a foul. They're going to let the clock expire. And at this rate, we're going to overtime. And Jamie Bickerstaff is out in the half court screaming at Tony Brothers.
18: So, yes, we would be off to overtime, which turned out to be a bit one-sided.
29: Mobley shoved it to Mitchell. Corner right, pump fake from three, now fires. And hits Donovan Mitchell's first three-pointer. Comes at 2:38 to go in overtime. Struce stole the inbound. Bounce pass to a slashing Mitchell who lays it in.
0: Wow.
29: It's a five-point trip. 112-105 Cleveland.
18: They would ultimately win by 4. Sean Kelly calling it here on ESPN Radio. 117-113 in overtime as Cleveland wins on the road and takes a 3-2 series lead. The Game 5 winner of a series, a best-of-seven series, tied 2-2, has gone on to win the series 82% of the time. Pivotal Game 5, and this one goes to the Cavs. Cade Cunningham had 39 points in the loss for Detroit, 6 turnovers, had 2 points in the final 10 minutes of the game in the loss.
1: Yeah, I mean, it's definitely stings. Not doesn't feel good. Home court, you know, I thought we did a lot of good things tonight to put us in position to win. Just didn't close the game. You know, didn't play at the level that it takes to win this game. So, stings for sure. I mean, tonight was tough. Tough loss. Obviously, we wanted to protect our home court. We failed to do that. You know, being up 3-2 is an advantage for them. It's first of 4 wins, though. We know that. We've had our back against the wall before. At the end of the day, I mean, if we can't win a game on the road, how far are we really going to get in the playoffs? How far are we going to get in this league? So, got to go win a game on the road. That's what we're going to go do.
18: Cade Cunningham and the Pistons losing at home. They fall behind 3-2, backs against the wall now. Cunningham with his 11th straight playoff game with at least 4 turnovers. Cavs, meanwhile, first road win this postseason. They're now 1-5 on the road. Close regulation on a 9-0 run, and they win it by 4 in overtime. James Harden, 30 points, 8 rebounds, 6 turnovers, but the Cavs do get the win, and he spoke with our Lisa Salters.
2: James, Donovan said I should ask you about the missed free throws, but you said I should ask you. No, you said I should ask you about what?
3: Missed bonus free throws. It was I had a bunch of opportunities that I should be making that I work on. They didn't go in, but I'm happy. I'm proud of our team. I'll be playing, man.
2: First road win of these playoffs for you guys. Just what was the difference in overtime? How were you able to control the overtime?
3: that's what, like, we're finding out about each other. You know, we're a fairly new team for the most part, so we got to find out, you know, who we are in the moments, which is it's good for us. So this is our story. This is how we're shaping our story. Great time to win the game. Great time to have a first road win.
2: Yeah, we were talking about this morning that this is your first playoffs with the Cavaliers, so you're still working on things.
3: Yeah.
2: When it's Donovan's time, yeah. When it's your time, how did you know it was your time to control the game today?
3: You see what you did, you know, that second half last game. So I'm already knowing, you know, it kind of was a little exhausted, you know, so it was my opportunity to go out there and be aggressive and make plays, and I did that. So it's not going to be an easy game, but game six is it's number one.
2: Yeah, I was going to say, chance to close it out in Cleveland on Friday. Just what's going to be the key to that in game six?
3: Very, very, very crazy team defensively, and we've seen what they've done. They've come back from down 3-1, so from the beginning of the game, we got to make sure our mindset is right, and we do the small things, the small details in order to finish the series.
2: Good luck on Friday.
18: James Harden, first player in NBA history to record a 30-point playoff game with six different franchises. He had 30 points in the Game 5 win on Wednesday. Donovan Mitchell had 21 points. ESPN analyst Monica McNutt.
4: I got to give James Harden, a ton of credit. And people might even point to the fact that he still had six turnovers in this ballgame. But when his team needed him the most, he was able to step up. I mean, he shot the free throws really well. And he was just effective in terms of getting to the paint and knocking down big threes. When you look at that overtime period, though, it was Donovan Mitchell who had 7 points in the overtime that really carried his team through. He was fantastic in the clutch. But along the way, I thought that the Cavs found themselves. Max Strus was a huge role player down the stretch in the fourth quarter as Cleveland forced overtime. That was a really, really impressive win. And to me, it indicated, even though these guys have not had tremendous team success in the postseason, we saw the stat during the game that James Harden had played in 96 playoff games. The experience from the Cavs showed.
5: Okay, so they found themselves. What are you going to say now about a Pistons team that had the lead and let it slip away?
4: The strategy from the first series began to rear its head. Cade Cunningham is having a terrific night until late, right? They obviously made him uncomfortable. I thought the exact opposite of what you saw from the Cavs. The inexperience showed up. And the Pistons were having sort of a dream night as far as their shooting is concerned. But in clutch time, that shooting began to dry up. And that wasn't just Cade Cunningham. And unfortunately, even though statistically they only were credited with one turnover in that fourth quarter, you could just feel the momentum of the moment sort of slipping away from them ultimately. So they are going to have their backs against the wall. I do think this team's grit and intensity is real. They are a legitimate number one seed. They are inexperienced, but I'm really excited to see how they come back out in game six.
18: Cade Cunningham, six turnovers in the game five loss at home in Detroit. Playoff doubleheader on Friday here on ESPN Radio. These Pistons and Cavs playing game six. Our coverage gets underway at 6:30 Eastern time. That'll be followed by Spurs and Timberwolves. Game 6, San Antonio, a win away from the Western Conference Finals. Postseason action on ESPN Radio and the ESPN app presented by Gusto. Right now, SportsCenter all night. To the ice, Colorado Avalanche holding a 3-1 series lead going into Wednesday with a chance to close out their series with Minnesota. Game 5 in Denver, but the Wild not rolling over.
30: Sturm at the end of his shift leads the rush ahead in a 3-on-2. Nico Sturm, left wing side, fired one in the back post, and they score! Nick Foligno on his backhand just muscled it in, and the Wild have a 2-0 lead.
7: Ballstead swung it around left wing side, Boldy hands it back, guarding through center ice, Nico Sturm. Sturm in over the line, a shot, big rebound off Blackwood. Sturm gave it a whack, threw it to the back post, and they score! Nick Foligno's got another one! This one will count, and it's 3-0 Minnesota!
18: KFAN 100.3 Minnesota, a 3-0 lead in the first period. Third period, Avs were back within one.
8: Avs need a goal to tie. Natchez now at the circle. McKinnon. Short angle. He scores! The Mac attack is back, Jack! Goals in six straight for Nathan McKinnon. And with a minute and 23 seconds to go in the third period, ladies and gentlemen, boys and girls of all ages, this is a tie hockey game.
18: And that game tying with less than a minute and a half to go in the third. So it would send game five to overtime. And just about 4 minutes into overtime.
8: Natchez towards the net, wants a wraparound. Natchez, far circle, Natchez. One timer, two. He scores! And you don't have to go home, but you can't stay here
18: They'll get either the Golden Knights or the Ducks, but they win this one. Game 5 against the Wild. It's a 4-3 overtime win, altitude 92.5. With the call, Brent Kulak scoring the game winner, 2:52 into overtime.
9: Brent, you're down 3-0 after the first period. It seemed like a big uphill climb for your group. You found a way to get it done. What was the message in the locker room after the first period that allowed you to come back?
10: Yeah, I mean, you got to credit them. They had a heck of a first period. It was do or die for them. You know, you knew they were going to play well, and they did that. So, but credit to our group for, you know, sticking with it. We talk about staying positive in the intermission and just kind of resetting and just getting back to our game, trying to create momentum one shift at a time. And we chipped away at it, and, you know, some guys stepped up big.
9: You talk about some of the guys stepping up big. I mean, I know the big boys on this team obviously get all the headlines, but it seemed like the depth of your club here in the last couple of games has stepped up. Talk about how important, including yourself, to be able to chip in with this with some of the big boys.
10: Yeah, it's been awesome. I mean, ever since I got here, every line, every D pair has been contributing, and then that's led to a lot of our success. We play a funny game, you know. We defend hard and pounce on our opportunities when they come. So it's been good getting that depth scoring.
9: Walk us through the game winner. Obviously a good defensive play at one end, and then it leads to offense. Walk us through how you saw it.
10: Yeah, I mean, in OT, you know, you want to play on your toes, but you don't want to sit back either, and you don't want to try to do too much. But we kind of felt the momentum coming in the third, and we carried it into OT, I think, a little bit. Spent a lot more time in their zone and wore them down, and, you know, things just opened up for us.
9: You played on some good teams in Edmonton, some close calls for yourself. Now you get another great opportunity here in Colorado. Talk about this group and the chances that they have now, having gone past round two.
10: Yeah, pretty fortunate to end up here the way my year went, and for these guys to bring me in and give me the role they've given me, it's pretty awesome. So I've been having a ton of fun. The guys have welcomed me into the group right since day one, and, you know, we're building something and we're enjoying the run here. So yeah, we're looking forward to round three.
18: Kulak, 16th different player with a goal for the Avs in the series. Nathan MacKinnon, though, is a constant. He scored the game tying goal with a minute 23 left in the third. He now has goals in six consecutive games. The Wild, for the second time this postseason, losing when leading after two periods. Avs take the series in five. They will get either Vegas or Anaheim in the Western Conference Finals. SportsCenter All Night, ESPN Radio. Golf's second major getting underway in the morning, the PGA Championship. Marquee names in the field outside of Philadelphia. Something to keep an eye on? ESPN analyst Andy North.
11: I'm going to watch Scottie Scheffler very closely. He has been a lot of talk about Scottie's poor performances on Thursday. He ranks in the 70s in scoring average on Thursday. It gets much, much better on Friday than Saturday and Sunday's number one both days. So if he can get off to a good start, it's going to be dangerous for the rest of the field. And he can. Starting in the first hole, there's a bunch of birdieable holes early on. The first seven holes, he's got a chance to get 2-3 under par to get off to a great start, and then the golf course really starts.
12: You know what I found interesting? He didn't play Quail Hollow a week ago. He was out here Monday playing by himself. He appears to be in that different Scottie Scheffler mindset approaching this tournament.
11: Well, he loves really getting the work done the week before, figuring out exactly where his game is, and then coming here and really working on how can I shoot the best score I can, working around the greens, chipping, putting, that sort of thing. He looks like he's really ready.
12: All right, it's a par 70 here at Aronimink, only two par fives. You want to talk about blisters to your ego, it could happen on the par threes.
11: Oh, the par threes are just brutal. The fifth hole is sort of a normal par three. Then the other three are just brutally difficult. And the greens are diabolical, so you're hitting these long clubs into greens. You can't get it close. Making pars will be really, really difficult.
12: You think even par the whole... I don't think that's possible for somebody to go even par for all.
11: If they do, they might win.
18: We'll find out starting in the morning. Coverage on ESPN, round one of the PGA Championship, 6:30 Eastern time. Straight ahead, how to halt a slump. SportsCenter All Night continues. It's ESPN Radio.
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18: 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Saw the Cavaliers win on the road, Game 5 in Detroit against the Pistons. WNBA in the regular season.
40: 30 seconds to play here in the third. Wilson, cross court, kick out. Young attacking, goes back to Wilson down low. Count the bucket. The foul is going to be on Morrow, and the four-time MVP is going to head to the free throw line.
18: On USA Network, saw the Aces a 29-point win over the Sun. 98-69. Sun falling to 0-3 for the second straight season. Asia Wilson, a season-high 22 points, 11 rebounds for the Aces. Their 16th 25-point win under Becky Hammon, most in the WNBA since 2022. Indiana in L.A.
41: Now, this L.A. Sparks team has really had some moments defensively. Well, they had two turnovers in a row, but they couldn't make it happen on the other side of the court. Caitlin Clark from the wing for three. First of the night. She's hitting her head like, why did it take so long?
18: Kelsey Mitchell would have a 23-point game. Fever beat the Sparks 87-78 in a palindrome win on Wednesday night. Caitlin Clark finishing with 24 points and 9 assists. And to chat with USA Network.
42: Caitlin, they went on a big run there in the fourth quarter to try to make it close. What did it take to hold?

0: She makes my life really easy. So I'm just thankful and need to keep it going.
1: As far as pace goes, what did you feel about that in this game and how you guys were able to control it?
0: Yeah, I mean, the refs were calling it, and like I told you earlier today, I appreciate that. I think it's going to even out. I think the refs are doing a tremendous job. I deserve the technical they gave me. But I think it's great for the game. They're going to keep the hands off. They're going to make the play be good. Obviously, they called a lot of fouls tonight, but it's going to even out, so you got to give them credit. They're doing the right thing, and we just move forward.
2: Fever get the win by 9. Tempo, an 86-73 win over Seattle. Tempo picking up its first win in franchise history. Sports Center all night, ESPN Radio. To baseball, Dodgers mired in a 4-game skid going into Wednesday, turning the ball over to Shohei Ohtani to put a halt to that.
3: So 0-2 on Devers. Swing and a miss, strike 3, and Ohtani lets out a roar after blowing a 98-mile-per-hour fastball by Devers.
2: AM 570, LA Sports. Dodgers wind up with a 4-0 shutout of the Giants. So Ohtani gets the win. He goes to 3-2. 7 innings of 4-hit balls, striking out 8, had a couple of walks. His ERA down to .82 through 7 games this season. Second lowest by a Dodgers pitcher through 7 starts of a season since Fernando Valenzuela at a .29 in 1981. Espinal and Betts, back-to-back home runs in the third inning. Betts after the win with Spectrum Sportsnet Live.
4: So you and Santiago Espinal went back-to-back home runs off of Robbie Ray. When you saw Santiago's at-bat, it basically was essentially the same pitch that you saw. Was there something you saw in his at-bat or something you were looking for to get that home run swing?
5: No. I'm just looking to get hits to try and help the boys. I mean, we've been going through it. I know I can help, and fortunately I did.
4: Yeah, of course we knew you were going to be a spark once you came off the IL. But what does that swing tell you as to where their swing is at just right now and how you're feeling at the plate?
5: I think we're close. I mean, you know, this is only the third game, so, you know, I got to give myself, you know, 4 or 5 games to kind of try and get into some type of rhythm. And at least it means we're heading in the right direction.
2: Dodgers a 4-0 win. 7th time this season the Dodgers have had multiple homers in an inning. Then there's the games that ended with one swing, like in Toronto.
6: Another 2-2. And Varsho hits it high. Deep left field. Simpson back at the fence. It's gone! Let's go home! A walk-off grand slam! And the Blue Jays finally get the race, winning it 5-3.
2: Third walk-off grand slam in Major League Baseball this season. Blue Jays' third win after trailing in the 9th inning or later. Most among American League teams this season. They win it 5-3 and 10. Sportsnet 590, The Fan. In New York, Mets and Tigers.
7: Bench hits one hard off the middle. Base hit going into center. Here comes Ewing, sprinting like lightning. He scores standing and the Mets win it in 10. Carson Benz brings home his buddy A.J. Ewing, who's now out with the rest of the team chasing in between first and second. The Mets win it 3-2 in 10. They have won this series, the first two for the Tigers, and that makes 7 of the last 11 for the New York Mets.
2: 880 ESPN New York, 3-2 the final. Juan Soto day-to-day after falling a ball off his ankle and leaving in the 7th. Astros and Mariners went 10.
8: The 3-2.
9: Pulled past the dive of Naylor and in the right field. Matthews can walk home, and the Astros walk off the Mariners. 4-3 in 10.
2: Astros snapping a 4-game losing streak with the win. 4-3 the final. KBME 790. AM, Astros snapping a 9-game losing streak to the Mariners. Cal Raleigh 0-for-4 in this one. He's 2-for-44 since April 28th. Both of the hits coming Tuesday against Houston after he had showered Monday night in his full uniform to try and wash off the bad mojo. Players will try something odd or unique often to break out of a slump. ESPN insider Tim Kirchen.
10: Rob Murphy, reliever for the Red Sox in 1990, had a terrible 8th inning in Seattle. So in between the 8th and the 9th, he ran into the clubhouse and shaved his beard. He told me I went through 4 razors, but I came out a changed man. He got through the side in the 9th, picked up his first save of the year. And 5 years ago or so, I ran into Rob Murphy at an airport, and I told him about that game, and he went, oh, yeah, May the 7th, 1990, and took me through the whole inning. He remembered everything about it, and that's what you do when you get out of a slump. It's such a relief when you finally can get over it.
2: Cal Raleigh trying to do that now, too. Finally,

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1: I'm Michael Toscano at the Great Hall of the People in Beijing. A lavish welcome for President Trump, followed by a high-stakes meeting between Trump and China's President Xi Jinping. Correspondent Weijia Jiang reports.
2: Trump said he will ask Xi to open up China and brought a large entourage of American CEOs with him, including Elon Musk, Jensen Huang of NVIDIA, and Apple's Tim Cook, a group of companies worth more than $16 trillion. Their presence highlights Trump's focus for the trip, new business and trade deals.
1: China's state news agency says she warned Trump that not handling the breakaway island of Taiwan correctly could lead to conflicts. Correspondent Akora.
3: It has become an obsession under Xi. He wants the U.S. to stop selling arms, to change its posture, and to reduce its support of Taiwan.
1: A state banquet is next. Russia attacked Ukraine's capital and other cities with a mass drone and missile attack early Thursday. Secretary of State Marco Rubio tells Fox News progress toward a peace deal between Russia and Ukraine has slowed.
4: Hopefully we'll reach a point here soon where both parties reengage, and we're prepared to play the role to mediate and to bring that to a conclusion. I think we're the only country in the world that can.
1: In South Carolina, the murder convictions for once prominent lawyer Alex Murdaugh are set aside by the state Supreme Court because a court clerk suggested to jurors he was guilty. Former federal prosecutor Laura Levinson.
5: Given that Murdaugh has been convicted on federal financial crimes and he's received a 40-year sentence on those crimes, he's not getting out of jail right away. But the murder conviction...
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1: A Utah judge ruled that Corey Richens will serve a life sentence without parole for the murder of her husband Eric with a fentanyl-laced cocktail. Eric's sister, Katie Richens Benson, says she should never go free.
7: I worry about the safety of Eric's boys, my daughters, my sister, and myself.
8: Here's Jay Reynolds.
7: There is nothing Corey will not do, and no one she will not hurt to achieve her own selfish ends.
1: Some airline workers are getting raises.
9: Being called a benchmark for the industry, United Airlines flight attendants have approved a new labor contract. They will get their first pay increases in 6 years. It includes an average pay raise of 31% this summer and so-called morning pay, worth an additional 7 to 8% in compensation.
10: And the Cavs fans starting to celebrate.
1: CBS
10: finally going to get a road win here in the series. And the Pistons fans leaving dejectedly.
11: Definitely stings and feel good. Home court, you know, I thought we did a lot of good things tonight to put us in position to win, just didn't close the game.
12: We're going to have to choke the life out of this team, right? We're not going to go down without a fight. We're not going to go down without kicking, punching, grabbing, clawing. And we've been in this position before. I expect our guys to be ready mentally and, you know, bring this thing back here.
13: Cavaliers a 117-113 win over the Pistons on the road to take a 3-2 series lead back to Cleveland for Game 6. The Game 5 winner of a 2-2 series, that's a best of 7, goes on to win the series 82% of the time. Game 5 winner of a 2-2 series, that's a best of 5, wins 100% of the time. Cavaliers' largest deficit they've overcome in the final 3 minutes of regulation. They were down 9 with 3 minutes to go. They wind up winning this one in overtime. James Harden, 30 points. Donovan Mitchell, 21. For Mitchell, not the most beautiful of games, but he'll take it.
14: To be honest, I definitely think I'm going to put that in the scrapbook just because, like, that's what it takes. It doesn't matter, and I've said this all playoffs, it doesn't matter what you do as long as you win the game and how you impact the game. And I think this was a perfect example of just how deep our team is, right? You got Max, you got Ev, you got James, you got Jay, you know, Dennis coming in. Everybody did their part and made plays, but I want to give a big shout out to Max Schrews and Evan Mobley. We're not in this position without those two guys doing what they did at the end of the game.
15: Is there ever a time when you say, you know what, just like, you know, my second half of last game, I'm taking all the shots, I got to get 30, 40 points. Do you have that kind of mindset?
14: Yeah, you got to have a feel, right? You know what I mean? Like, I think last game called for that. I think tonight they did a better job of trying to take me out of it. You know what I'm saying? Putting two on the ball. So just trying to make the right play. But, you know, Shaq, I'm always ready to go when my time is ready. But just feel the game. Every game is different. And tonight this is what the game called for, and go from there.
16: You and James are the leader of this team, and Coach Atkinson. Do you guys ever talk about y'all turnovers, man?
14: We do. We definitely do. I think the biggest thing, and a lot of it, you know, honestly, is when you add, you know, and I'm not making excuses. We got to be better. I'm going to start off right there. But a lot of it, too, is when you have a guy, you know, you bring in new guys, and a guy like James, you got to figure out positioning. And some of it is on him. Some of it's on me, too. Like, you know what I'm saying? So I don't want to take away from that. But just figure out where we are. So it's just as much as the ball handler as is guy spacing. For example, game two, he had a crucial turnover late, but that's because I wasn't standing in the corner. You get what I'm saying? So, like, making it easy for each other, but then also the guys on the ball got to do, gotta make the right play.
8: What have you learned about this Detroit team that, as all of a sudden now, you've had success, and success over the last couple of games, 3 out of 4?
14: I mean, they're a tough team. They got a group of guys who really play hard. So for us, trying to make it as tough on them as possible. Obviously, Cade is the head of the snake, and he had a good game tonight. But just trying to make it tough on them and then get out in transition as much as we can. I think that's the biggest thing.
13: Donovan Mitchell with the guys on Inside the NBA. Cavaliers' first road win this postseason. They are now 1-5 on the road, and we heard it here on ESPN Radio. Sean Kelly, Kalina Azubuki had the call for us. Back to a relatively quiet Detroit. Sean?
16: Jay, thank you very much. A road win for the Cleveland Cavaliers could not have come at a better time. In a 2-2 series, Game 5 belongs to the Cavaliers. In overtime, 117-113, James Harden had 30, a double-double from Jared Allen of 16-10, and Max Strus with 6 three-pointers at 20 off the bench. And here's Cleveland, almost dead here in Detroit, starting the fourth quarter 2-for-12, but found a way, locked him up 103-103 at the end of regulation, and then took a lead and never gave it back in overtime.
17: In hindsight, it did feel like the Cavaliers had momentum going into overtime, because the Pistons were doing so well, the crowd was into it, this place was jumping, they were playing so well in the fourth quarter there, and the Cavs were able to fight back, get the timely stops, the timely buckets, and get the two stops at the end. So it kind of felt like, well, the Pistons should have won it there. It was kind of theirs for the taking, and they let it slip away, and the Cavaliers were able to stay in the game, tied up, and go into overtime. And James Harden was going to continue to do his thing and make the decisions and let them double-team him, and guys were ready to hit open shots on the backside. You had James Harden on the left side a lot of the time and Donovan Mitchell on the other side. He hit that pump fake, escape three. Max Strus played incredibly well. So you got to give the Cavs credit. This is a game won on mental toughness, grit, a wonderful defense, big-time stops here and there, and the great decision-making of James Harden. Even though he said it wasn't efficient, but he gave the game what it needed. And he got to the free throw line exactly when they needed to. And Donovan Mitchell didn't really play well. You would have thought Donovan Mitchell and James Harden needed to play like A-plus games to win this. But you got the bench chipping in. 31 bench points. Obviously, Max Strus was most of that. Schroeder at times played well. But, man, I mean, you got a Jared Allen. You got Evan Mobley at times in the game playing extremely well, getting downhill, the ball screens, invert the ball screens, let him get downhill. So, overall, the Cavaliers did enough to win it when it seemed like, again, it was the Pistons' game to win. They couldn't do it in regulation, and the Cavs took it in overtime.
16: Well, Detroit had a 9-point lead at one point in the fourth quarter, and Cunningham was rolling. He ended up with 39, but in a losing effort. So Cleveland here, trying to upend the one seed, has a chance to clinch on Friday night at home at Rocket Arena, where the Cavaliers are 6-0 at home this postseason. Detroit has won one road game this postseason. They'll have to come up with a big one on Friday night. But a thriller in Detroit. It took more than the four quarters. In overtime, the Cavaliers win Game 5, 117-113. For Kalina Azubuki, I'm Sean Kelly right here on your home for the NBA, ESPN Radio, and the ESPN app. Now let's go back to Jay Reynolds in the studio.
13: All right, Sean, well done. We'll see how Game 6 plays out once they get back to Cleveland. That'll be Friday. We'll have it here on ESPN Radio. Game 6, our coverage starts at 6:30 Eastern time. We'll also have Spurs and Timberwolves Game 6 on Friday. NBA playoff doubleheader. 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
20: The Cowboys, I think, would be set up to be the team that we'd be sitting there on Monday morning going, ooh, might they have something here.
13: The The full NFL schedule coming out Thursday night. We've had a couple bits and pieces this week. Wednesday, we learned about the international games, 9 of them this coming season. ESPN insider Adam Schefter.
20: There's more money to be had internationally, and so you've seen an increase in international games culminating in more games played this upcoming season than there's ever been in any NFL season. And that's a trend that figures to continue in future years as the NFL looks to conquer the world, literally. So you're going to see London, Paris, Germany, Mexico City, Australia, over and over, places that we haven't seen games played before, like Paris. We'll have regular season games played there this season, and it may just be the start of it. If the league somehow can get its way and get to an 18-game season, we could get to the point one day where each of the 32 NFL franchises is playing at least one international game per year. And some have wondered if in the future, down the line, we might even see an international division. We'll see how it all shakes out, but the truth of the matter is the league is going to continue to send games abroad.
13: Games outside the U.S. this coming season: Australia, Brazil, France, Mexico, United Kingdom, Germany, Spain. And it starts with week one in Australia, in Melbourne. Rams, Niners, Thursday, September 10th. ESPN analyst Mike Tannenbaum.
21: I want to see 49ers at Rams.
22: Yeah,
21: 49ers are really intriguing. All those guys that got hurt, got Odazula. They get Dre Greenlaw, Mike Evans, and then we talked about the Rams earlier, this rebuilt secondary, and that's a big game to start the year in Australia.
22: Mm-hmm. Yeah, absolutely. That is a remarkably big game to be played a remarkable distance away. They do it, obviously, at the very start of the season. Lewis Riddick, what jumps off at you here?
23: I'll echo what Mike T said about 49ers-Rams, simply because the Rams travel so much this year. They have so many long-distance away games. Not only do they go, obviously, to Melbourne, they have to go, to the East Coast 3 different times. So how do they space those out? How is that team going to look from a fatigue standpoint as this season goes on, given all the expectations that people have of them coming off of what was a heck of a year last year? Look, that Pats-Lions game week 10, that's going to be a good one, too.
22: Yeah.
23: That's going to be a good one, too, because, again, obviously everything surrounding that's going on with the New England Patriots, all the different additions that they made this offseason that are going to make this team better, and the Lions trying to recapture the physicality that they've been known for since Dan Campbell took over that football team, revamping this offensive line, trying to establish Jahmyr Gibbs as the guy, the number one option in that offense. That'll be a big game week 10.
13: 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Right now, SportsCenter all night. 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
24: Runner at second. 2-1. Hit in the air. High and deep. Out to right field. Jones back at the wall. Leaping at the fence, and it's gone. Just out of his reach. It is gone for Adley Rutschman. He wasn't sure. He stopped at second base. He's looking around. There go the lights. There goes the horn. Here come the fireworks. It's a goner for Rutschman.
13: WBAL with the call. Orioles, a 7-0 shutout of the Yankees. 7-0 win, their largest at home against the Yankees since 2016. Yankees are one hit. Max Fried pulled after 3 innings due to elbow soreness. He allowed 5 hits and 3 earned runs before leaving the game.
25: Just a little uncomfortable, tight, especially in between innings. It's hard for me to kind of warm up, loosen up. First hitter of the inning would be like 88, 90, 91. And by the end, you know, fourth, fifth hitter, 20 pitches in, I'm able to kind of get things loosened up. I'm definitely planning on this thing being a sooner rather than later. Don't want to put any timelines or anything like that. Obviously, we'll find out tomorrow. But, where everything is and the initial testing, I'm not too worried about a super long-term thing. If I can, I would love to be able to make my next start. But, yeah, we'll see.
13: Not worried about it, but how should the Yankees manage it? ESPN analyst Tim Kirchen.
26: They have to be really careful with him. He is a number one starter. He is a crucial part of this rotation, and if he's out for any extensive period, that's going to be a major loss. However, the Yankees this year have had the best starting pitching in the American League. Cam Schlittler is a number one. He might be one of the 5 best pitchers in the game right now. Carlos Rodon is back. Will Warren is vastly underrated, and Garrett Cole is going to come back at the end of this month. That's going to give them a really good five-man rotation again. They really need to get Fried back, but they have to pitch exceptionally well because the team in front of them, the Rays, have won 16 out of 18, and they have great pitching also.
13: Max Fried leaving after three innings of the Yankees' 7-0 shutout loss. Padres went to the ninth inning down 1-0.
0: The 0-1 pitch. Sheet swings, sends it in the air. Deep to right center field. Frelick is back. He's at the wall. This one, gonna go! Gavin Sheets gets it done. A three-run go-ahead homer here in the top of the ninth inning. Sheets pumps his fist as he hits third. And the Padres have done it again.
13: Gavin Sheets, the three-run shot, his sixth homer of the season. Padres beat the Brewers 3-1 on the back of that offense in the ninth. 97-3, the fan with the call. The Brewers have their five-game win streak come to an end. Braves, baseball's hottest team early in the season. Atlanta facing the Cubs.
2: 1-1 pitch. And he stings it well. Deep left field. Back to the wall. You in trouble now. It's a two-run homer. Mauricio Dubon just slammed it over the wall. And the Braves tack on two more. And lead. It's now 4-1 Braves in the eighth.
13: Insurance in the bottom of the eighth inning. 680 the fan. Braves a 4-1 win over the Cubs. Atlanta the first team to 30 wins this season. First time they've done that since 2003. Mike Yastrzemski with the go-ahead pinch hit double in the eighth inning. Dubon then with the two-run home run. Braves seventh straight game with no more than three runs allowed. 4-1 against the Cubs, who are now mired in a season-long four-game losing streak. And that's on the heels of their 10-game win streak. Marlins a 9-5 win over the Twins. Marlins' fifth game with multiple runs in three different innings. Rangers a 6-5 win over the Diamondbacks. Rangers' third series win against Arizona in the last decade. Athletics, loud bats against the Cardinals.
3: Here's the 2-2 delivery. Kurtz waits, and he swings, lifts one to center field. Scott going back. Scott at the track, right to the wall, leaping, and it's gone! And it's a grand slam! For Nick Kurtz, and just like that, the A's take a 4-1 lead.
13: Third career grand slam, first this season for Kurtz. Reached base now in 36 straight games. Grand slam will help. Talk 650 KSTE. Athletics a 6-2 win over the Cardinals on Wednesday. Do we care about the storylines? That's next. SportsCenter All Night continues. It's ESPN Radio.
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13: 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They're teeing it up in the morning near Philly for the PGA Championship. Second golf major of the year, Scottie Scheffler won the event last year at Quail Hollow. This year, Rory McIlroy won the Masters. He's currently, though, dealing with a blister on his toe to the guys at PTI.
30: Wilbon, who's winning would make for the best story?
31: I don't believe in that concept and that dynamic. They're great stories all the time. You and I used to get paid to find just those great stories when they weren't obvious. The obvious stories are Scottie and Rory. I don't care about them or to root for them above others. The other people I may root for, I mean, the live guys, if one of them wins, that's going to be a big story. It may not be the story as many people like, but it would be a big story. There are 20 guys out there who can win the PGA, and often it's the most unknown of the winners of the four tournament majors that season who win that's the right. PGA. I don't need to latch on to somebody who has alleged stardom, who's got a Q rating and recognizable for it to be a good story. This is a great golf course. It's a great field. You got everybody in it. Have at it.
30: I'll just mention a couple of people. If Rory wins, that gives him 7 majors. That is rare air. Also gives him a chance for the actual Grand Slam because he'd have won the first 2 majors. Between Scheffler and Rory, they've won 4 of the last 5 majors. They have been great players. I like, too. I like when you like. I like when a guy like J.J. Spawn, who nobody's ever heard of,
31: yes,
30: comes out of nowhere,
31: yes,
30: putts like a maniac and wins the U.S. Open. But let me ask you this. Did you look at the tee sheet? There's a group going off at 6:45 in the morning, Mike. Sunrise is at 6 o'clock in the morning, 6:45 in the morning. And 2 of the people in it are people that we know. Ben Griffin, who has won 3 times on the PGA Tour. You don't expect him at 6:45. The brother of your Northwestern boy, Matty Fitz, Alex. He's out there at 6:45 in the morning. Do you know when you have to get up to get on a golf course at 6:45 in
31: too
30: the morning?
31: Early.
30: Pro in a major? Are you kidding me?
31: Like
30: you need 2
31: o'clock.
30: Hours of warm-up. Mike, they got to get up at 3 to 3:30.
31: It's too early.
30: I'm not even awake at 3 to 3:30.
31: You are.
13: 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Back to baseball. Nationals, a 10-inning win over the Reds, 8-7, their first win after trailing by 5 or more runs since a year ago, April, against the Mets. 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
14: 5.
13: Brewers had a 5-game win streak going on, but had trouble with a 1-0 lead in the ninth against the Padres. 97.3 The Fan.
0: The 0-1 pitch. Sheet swings, sends it in the air. Deep to right center field. Frelick is back. He's at the wall. This one, gonna go! Gavin Sheets gets it done. A 3-run go-ahead homer here in the top of the ninth inning. Sheets pumps his fist as he hits third, and the Padres have done it again.
14: Number 4.
13: Make it a 4-game losing streak for the Cubs. Braves notching another win. 680 The Fan.
2: 1-1 pitch. And he stings it well. Deep left field. Back to the wall. You in trouble now. It's a 2-run homer. Mauricio Dubon just slammed it over the wall. And the Braves tack on 2 more and add on to this lead. It's now 4-1 Braves in the 8th.
14: Number 3.
13: In Toronto, Blue Jays take care of a 3-1 deficit in the 10th with one swing. Sportsnet 590 The Fan.
16: Another 2-2. And Varsho hits it high. Deep left field. Simpson back at the fence. It's gone! Let's go home! A walk-off grand slam, and the Blue Jays finally get the race, winning it 5-3.
14: Number 2.
13: On the ice, Game 5, Avs Wild. Minnesota had a 3-0 lead in the first, but that was in the first. It's not quite how it ended. Altitude 92.5.
16: Avs need a goal to tie. Natchez now at the circle. McKinnon. Short angle. He scores! The back attack!
13: Way back, and so off to overtime.
16: Natchez towards the net, wants to wrap around. Natchez, far circle, Natchez. One timer, two. He scores! And you don't have to go home, but you can't stay here because this series is over. And the Colorado Avalanche are steaming right in to the Western Conference Final for the first time since 2022.
13: Avs close out their series in 5, doing it at home. NBA, the Cavs can close out the Pistons in Game 6 Friday in Cleveland. Detroit, though, needs a road win to keep the season going. 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
17: The Detroit Pistons had a great year, but they don't have the firepower that the Cavs.
18: Oh, are you burying them? Are you burying them right now? 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
13: Cavs with the road win in Detroit in game number 5 to take a 3-2 series lead back home. Game 6 coming up on Friday. We'll have it for you on ESPN Radio. Up 3, not insurmountable. 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

0: The Hoop Collective podcast, we talk about the NBA, which we are doing. Joining me from Chicago, where he's at the draft combine, because the playoff series he was covering between Philly and New York is over, is Tim Bontemps.
1: Hello, everybody. Though there's still news out of Philly.
0: That's true. Joining us from Dallas, Texas, back home, because the playoff series he was covering is over, as the Thunder finished off the Lakers last night, is Ben McMahon.
2: Howdy, partners. How sweet it was. At least five more nights at home. I appreciate Shay and the Thunder for giving me a little siesta.
1: Really tough life for McMahon. Really tough.
0: So, Bontemps, you have a special assignment. Before we talk about the games, you have a special assignment.
1: Okay.
0: So, at the draft combine. Yes, okay. At the draft combine.
1: I have to find more discoveries for Window. We're already up to two, McMahon.
0: At the draft combine, there's a hotel.
1: Cameron Boozer?
0: You're stepping all over me. Just chill.
1: At the
0: draft combine, all of the teams interview the players on the same floor of this hotel. Okay. And over the years, and as an indication of the NBA just having more money than is probably good for it, over the years, what they do is they come in early and they clear out all of the they might be bigger rooms, but because they're all in one room and there's 30 teams, they've got to mostly be regular rooms. They don't have 30 suites on one floor. I think they're regular rooms. And they come out and they clear out all the furniture, the bed and everything like that. And more it's become like an arms race of teams that bring stuff in for their meetings with the prospects. And they decorate the door and they bring in like wall size, pictures of greatness of their franchise. And they have games. Like I heard the Wizards have Connect Four in there. I don't know if they only have 20 minutes for each meeting. And at 20 minutes, the NBA comes and they sound like a tone and everybody switch. It's like speed dating.
2: I can't have Monopoly.
0: Bontemps, I want you to do some reporting and find out who's got the craziest ass setup, who's most insane in what their conference room does.
1: I might leave that to you to discover that too.
0: All right, fine. I'll discover it. Fine. I think I can't do reporting. I'll do some freaking reporting.
1: Listen, you have discoveries left and right. You're discovering things all across the league, massively important things. Let's go.
0: All right. So tonight in San Antonio, the Spurs take a 3-2 lead. Repeatedly this postseason, I have been impressed with the Spurs answering it to adversity. Even though I know that they were not able to get it done down the stretch of game four the other night in Minnesota. I love the demeanor that the Spurs came out with in this game. Obviously, Victor had 18 points in the first quarter, 16, like sort of right away. He obviously, whatever he may say about what happened in game four, I know that he felt that he had some making up to do because I saw the way he came out in this game. I saw the emotion that he played with and he was playing for his team. And regardless of what he might say, remember the actions that he had in this first quarter. And then what I really liked, guys, was how San Antonio played with such force, particularly attacking the basket. When they would get in transition, they would go to attack the basket. I thought it made a world of difference. And frankly, I actually felt Minnesota did a decent job of hanging in there several times coming back. The force that the Spurs played with, how about 68 points in the paint in a game 5 2-2 series? They took 50 shots in the paint. That is the way to play when you need it. And so extremely impressed with them.
1: Yeah, and how about the fact that, you know, obviously Victor gets suspended in game or thrown out of game four. It's 2-2, coming back home. Game five, we talked about them playing a Minnesota team that is battle-tested and has won on the road, has already won in San Antonio in the series. And the Wolves make this 14-2 run right out of the gate in the third quarter. They tie the game. I'd assume it's a layup about 5 minutes into the third quarter. Makes it 61 all. From there to the end of the game, it was Spurs 65, Wolves 36. Like, just absolute demolition by San Antonio of Minnesota. They win the game by 29. they just completely run him out of the gym. And like that is an extraordinarily mature and professional response from a young team in a big spot where they very easily could have got sideways when Minnesota made that run. And instead, they completely flipped the game on its head immediately and slammed the door and put themselves back in the driver's seat. Like that, that's exactly the kind of response you want to see from a team that thinks it can win a title. And, you know, now they got to see if they can close the game, the series out in game six. But that was awfully impressive stuff in the second half of this game.
2: Yeah, I mean, Wimby came out and threw a haymaker in the first quarter, 18 points in the first quarter. And you're just like, okay, like this guy's going to be completely unstoppable tonight. The Wolves ate that punch. And then, you know, like you guys said, the Spurs just, it was a flurry of punches. And it wasn't, I mean, Wimby was part of it, but offensively, it was Keldon Johnson scoring 21 points in 22 minutes, going 7 of 8.
0: Going to the basket in transition.
2: Yeah, 7 of 8 on two-pointers. And he is, you know, he just, he's not like an explosive athlete, but he's a strong physical guy who's got craft and skill. And like, I'm watching the game with my boys. I'm like, look, dude, look at the pivot pump fake. Look at the way he uses his shoulder to get separation. Like, and Dylan Harper, as a rookie, Dylan Harper's combination, he is a great athlete, but athleticism, size for a guard, strength and finesse, like Dylan Harper is already so good. He's going to be, he has superstar potential. And then Steph Castle, like there's so many times where Steph Castle's in the paint and it's just like there's a trampoline that he finds in the hardwood and just up and throwing this thing down with two hands over and over and over again. They have, this is a team that has athletic depth in the backcourt and on the wings. You know, Carter Bryant is, you know, not that much of an offensive threat yet, but he's a super athletic wing player. You know, Champagne and Vassell aren't like crazy athletes, but they're not slouches. But when you talk about Harper, Fox, and Castle, like, dude, that's three insane athletes that are playing a combined 96 minutes out of the backcourt.
0: So to break down what you're talking about, Bontemps, it's a tie, 7 minutes to go, 7:51 to go in the third quarter. The Spurs turn the ball over 3 out of 4 possessions, miss on the other. The Wolves run, so it's tied, 7:50 to go in the third quarter. Over the next 4 minutes, they push the lead to 11. They respond, go up 11. Then they take Victor out of the game. And in those 3.5 minutes, they extend the lead by 7 points from 11 to 18. That is a check on where this Spurs team is. And by the way, the other day we talked about it, even though Wembanyama got tossed and that was a difference making moment in that game, the Spurs guards played extraordinarily well in that game. They did answer the bell. They just didn't have enough against Ant Edwards down the stretch of that game. And I'll also point out that one of the things we talked about as the season was winding down was how would Victor play when he got more minutes? Well, he had 24 points, 17 rebounds, 5 assists. And there was a little bit of garbage time at the end of the game.
2: 27.
0: What did he say? 20, oh, 20. He was plus 24. Sorry, 27 points. It was a little bit of garbage time, but he still only played 32 minutes.
2: Yeah, his minutes didn't get ramped up. He has had some games where his minutes got ramped up more than that. I would assume should they be able to finish this series off, he's going to have to play more than 32, 33 minutes. Against the Thunder. But, you know, I thought the biggest test was going to be in this round with his minutes being increased as he's banging with Nikola Jokic and playing in the mile high air. But that ain't the opponent. So, you know, that test of in terms of, you know, fatigue and all that kind of stuff, that test didn't, you know, he didn't have to pass that one.
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0: Minnesota has been such a resilient team. I thought they were resilient in this game. Even in the, you know, after they came back in the first quarter after taking the early punch, they made the run in the third quarter. Even in the fourth quarter, it didn't make it over the hump, but they took it from like 20 down to 12 at one point. Minnesota has defined itself by its ability to bounce back and be resilient. So, you know, they get to play game six at home. If you are San Antonio, the Thunder are sitting there.
2: Yeah. By the way, you've got to finish it off. First of all, you can't play with fire with a game seven. Second of all, obviously, the longer this series lasts, the more of a rest advantage the Thunder will have. Getting back to Wimmy's minutes, he's only played more than 34 twice in the playoffs, and both been in this series. The first one was a triple double he had in game one when he did not have a good offensive game. And he wasn't able to finish strong on the offensive end. The second one was game three in Minnesota when he was breathtaking down the stretch of that game on the offensive end. So, you know, make it out what you will.
0: Yeah. I think that the Wolves still showed me enough to know, to believe that they can force a game seven. But I'm just going to say, the Spurs playing with this level of force is what they are going to need against Oklahoma City. and also probably trying to avoid turning the ball over. They did get in some little turnover binges, which Oklahoma City will kill them on, but just loved that mindset.
2: Well, and look, if we're going to talk about minutes, like Anthony Edwards, remember, it was like, I'm not going to say miraculous, but pretty medically impressive that he was able to play in game one, and he had to come off the bench because of the minutes limit. And I think it was 25 in game one. They're going to bump it up in game two, but it was a blowout, so it was 24. He has played, he's averaged 40 minutes per game since then.
0: Yeah, he played the most minutes of anybody in the game tonight.
2: Yeah, tonight was 39. That's the lowest it's been in the last three games on two bad knees.
7: Yeah, the 2 days off between now and game six will probably be very beneficial to Ant, I would expect.
0: Okay, Monday night in Cleveland, the Cavs even that series with a pretty, we call it iconic second half by Donovan Mitchell, Bontemps.
7: I don't know if it was iconic, but it was spectacular.
0: It was tied for the most points in a half in playoff history.
7: Who? No, it was. I
0: did
7: just
0: you see
7: don't...
0: who it was tied with, by the way? If you didn't see it, you'll never get it.
7: Yeah, I did see. I did see.
0: It's a Texan. Well, he's not a Texan, but it happened with the Rockets. How about that?
2: It happened with the Rockets. You're not going to guess.
0: I would say.
2: Okay, was it like Vernon Maxwell or something?
0: You're same class right. of player.
2: Yeah, it's
0: same
2: the right. The, nah, it's the right. The right sort of time period. Sleepy Floyd. Sleepy Floyd. Okay.
0: Yeah. So anyway,
2: I don't know if I would say it's iconic just because like the 48 special from LeBron is iconic, but it was unbelievable. It was an unbelievable performance from Donovan Mitchell in a moment when he did not have a good first half. The Cavs were losing at halftime. Their season looked like it could be on the ropes, and he came out and what was the run? 23 or 24-0 to start.
0: 22-0, I think, to start
2: something like that. I mean, they scored over 20 points in a row to start the second half. Donovan scored most of them and completely turned the game on its head in the first 6 minutes of the third quarter.
0: You mentioned the 48 special. That's LeBron James in 2007, game five, 48 points in double overtime in Detroit. I need to mention that because I don't want to assume all of our listeners were even alive back then, because I met Darren Peterson in Chicago a couple of days ago and I asked him what year he was born and said 2007. And I was like, oh, now I've got to just recenter myself here.
7: The discoveries are making him old, McMahon. It's tough. It's a tough hit.
2: Listen, no, I'm with him. Like last year, I told you Cooper Flagg was the first kid I've covered who's younger than one of my own. And that was a blow. And now this, like, most of this class is going to be younger than one of my own kids.
0: Well, anyway, Danny Cunningham, who covers the Cavs, has a Substack and
7: does a great job.
0: And he does Locked On Cavs. I can't remember if I read this from him or if he said it on his podcast, but he said he was thinking about, you know, the Cavs were wearing their 2007 throwback Navy jerseys last night, and the Pistons were wearing their whites. Back in 2007, the home team revolutionarily wore white. And so it was the same uniforms, basically. And he said he was having a flashback to that from when he was a kid. And I didn't think of that, but that is the uniforms that they were wearing back in 2007. The way Donovan did it was quite different than the way LeBron did it. LeBron's game was, made your eyes bleed the way that game was played. Still. The Cavs season was on the line. Donovan had 4 points, I believe, in the first half. I don't think he scored until he made a free throw with like 3 minutes left in the first half.
7: He'd had a rough series and he had a rough first half, and it wasn't, you know, or I shouldn't say a rough series. He's had a substandard playoffs for his, what you'd expect from him. And then he delivered in the biggest spot. And now, you know, it's a best of three series going back to Detroit for this game five on Wednesday. And it'll be very interesting to see how both these teams respond to it.
2: Well, there was a potentially iconic moment when he hits that three from the left wing in Cade's face. And obviously Donovan's just been going bonkers for a while. And then the camera catches him, and I will paraphrase, saying, "Get that gentleman off me."
0: Well, by the way, Victor said that tonight when early in the game, the Wolves were like kind of putting their hands on him. And he was saying, "Don't touch me. Don't touch me. Don't touch me. Don't touch me."
2: Oh,
0: he was not.
7: I'll elbow you on the head.
2: He was a little sensitive.
0: Well, you know, it's funny. Naz Reid got a technical foul for hitting Victor above the shoulders. He thought it was a light call. And then later in the game, there was a an offensive foul on Victor on the perimeter where he like swatted
2: McDaniels in the face.
0: Yeah, in the face. And they called the offensive foul and Naz Reid pummeled Victor. A much, in my view, more intense hit than when he got called for the technical.
2: And by the way, I guess Wimby's ribs, remember that was an issue late in the season. I guess Wimby's ribs are okay because he hit him right on the left side in the rib cage.
0: Well, they didn't have any penalty for that. The announcer said it was because Naz couldn't hear the whistle.
2: I mean, I don't know which whistle you have to hear to know that you can't put a forearm shiver in a guy's ribs when he's in the air, but okay.
0: Let me compare the box scores from the 2007 game, LeBron James and Donovan Mitchell. So in 2007, now, got to frame this, it's 2-2 on the road. Cavs are the underdog. Pistons were the number one seed. Cavs were playing there in the conference final.
7: By the way, playing against the Detroit Pistons, who are in their fifth of six consecutive Eastern Conference Finals or farther, including winning a title. A slightly different caliber level of team than the one that we're seeing this year.
0: But no Ben Wallace.
7: Correct.
0: Should we do story time here, Jackson, presented by SoFi?
7: Yes, it's a good story time.
0: Hey, it's Wendy here. 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

0: cold. San Antonio, too warm. Anyway, like Boston is famously too cold. But the building was not ready for 90 degrees outside. It was so hot in there. And there's a point where, like, during the timeouts, because LeBron played 50 minutes, okay? During the timeouts, they were, actually, this was just one, no, it was double overtime. They would, when LeBron would come to the sideline, and they, during the timeouts, they would deploy, like, the guys who weren't playing would come over and fan him with towels. It would be like three of them fanning him with towels, and they would put like a wet like towel. Like he was like a boxer coming to the sideline after every timeout because it was so hot in there. And so after the game, before he did media, he got an IV. But the huge factor in that game was no Ben Wallace. And by the way, if you go back and watch it, which it's periodically on NBA TV, I'm sure it's on YouTube. You probably just need to watch the fourth quarter and on. Like, there's a ton of horrible possessions by both teams in there.
1: That was sort of the standard way to play in 2007, which is partly why the rules have dramatically changed since then, because the aesthetics were not exactly high.
0: By the way, the Cavs had a super hot three-point shooting night that night. How many three-pointers do you think they took in that game?
1: 22. I'm going to guess 18.
0: They were 7 of 15.
1: Oh my gosh.
0: It was 109-107 in double overtime.
2: So that's a good quarter these days.
1: Yeah.
0: Right. You know, so anyway,
1: I mean, yeah, the Knicks went 12 for 14 in the first quarter of game four the other day, and that's in one quarter. My story time about that game is I've never actually watched it because I was right after my senior year of college when I graduated. We didn't have cable at my house. The game was on ESPN, I believe. And I was listening to it on the radio and I was freaking out.
0: Gotta be Jim Durham and Jack Ramsey.
1: I think it was Jim Durham and Dr. Jack Ramsey. I was freaking out to the point where my mom was like, what are you doing? Like, why are you yelling about whatever the hell you're listening to? Like, shut up. I said, Mom, LeBron James has just scored like 97 points in a row.
0: The Bontemps has gathered around the radio in those days, McMahon. That's what they did.
1: And everybody else in the house was like, shut the hell up. It's a common refrain for me, is to tell Bontemps to shut the hell up.
0: All right. Well, Wendy's Storytime was brought to you by SoFi. Get your money right. Bontemps Storytime was brought to you by ESPN Radio 2007.
1: That's right.
0: All right. So here was the box
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0: score.
3: Shack.
0: Radio Shack. Did you have to wind it? Did you have to wind that radio? He was out in the barn.
1: My dad actually set up this wild AM radio setup where I listen to AM radio calls from like half the country in my room.
0: Right. Well, maybe it was Joe Tate on 1100.
1: It was Dr. Jack, and it was the ESPN radio call. It was Jim
0: Durham, George Blaha on 760, the great voice of the Great Lakes.
1: That's right.
0: Anyway, so LeBron in that game, 50 minutes, 18 of 33 from the field, 2 of 3 from 3-point range, 10 of 14 from the line. 9 rebounds, 7 assists, 2 turnovers, 2 steals.
3: I'm a little surprised. Only 14 free throws, to be honest with you.
1: It was a different kind of game then, bro.
0: And he won the game with a driving, like, underhand layup. The leading scorer for Detroit was Richard Hamilton.
3: Rip Hamilton.
0: 26. Big shot. Chauncey Billups, 21 points in that game. Okay. The only other Cav to have over 10 points in the game for the Cavs was Adrunas Ilgauskas with 16. And I think the only guy to score a basket in the second half of the fourth quarter in overtime, other than LeBron, was Drew Gooden, as I recall. So, okay, that's LeBron, 18 of 33, 10 of 14 at the line, 9 and 7. Donovan, last night, or I should say Monday night, 13 of 26, 4 of 12 on threes. Cavs took 15 as a theme. Donovan took 12. 13 of 15 at the line, 5 rebounds, 2 assists in 37 minutes. So 43 points. In the second half, which is really if you ever wanted to create some memorabilia, you should get Donovan to sign a second half box score. Do people still do that, or is that passe?
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1: I'm Michael Toscano. President Trump is in Beijing, and after a high-stakes meeting with Chinese President Xi Jinping...
2: Who are you talking, sir?
3: Wait.
1: We have a readout on some of the over two-hour meeting from correspondent Anna Corrin in the Chinese capital.
4: In President Xi's opening remarks, he said that the world is watching and that the globe is at a crossroads. He talks about how important a stable China-US relationship is in benefiting the world, and that these two superpowers can be partners and not rivals.
1: Trade and the war with Iran were on the table, and she warned Trump the issue of Taiwan could lead to conflict. CBS Evening News anchor Tony DeCopel is in Taiwan's capital, Taipei.
5: China has seen Taiwan as a renegade province since 1949, when the nationalists lost the Chinese Civil War to the communists and fled the mainland. Today, it's an economic powerhouse with per capita GDP among the highest in the world. And for decades, the U.S. has played a role too, declining to recognize the Communist Party's claim over the island.
1: A new round of peace talks is scheduled for later today between Lebanon and Israel here in the U.S.
6: State Department spokesperson Tommy Pigott says in a statement the United States will continue to support both countries as they seek to reach a breakthrough. When officials from Israel and Lebanon last met at the White House on April 23rd, they agreed to a three-week ceasefire extension. Hezbollah, the Iranian-backed militant group in Lebanon, is not involved and strongly opposes the talks while continuing to trade military strikes with Israel. The current peace deal framework is set to expire Sunday. Jesse Mitchell, CBS News.
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1: Thunderstorms and strong winds brought damage and power outages across Utah, with the winds kicking up enough dust to cause an 8-car pileup near the Utah-Idaho border. Utah State Trooper Takesha Duran.
8: We actually had one of the deputies was involved in the dust storm, not involved in the crash, but it was zero visibility at the time.
1: Secretary of Homeland Security Mark Wayne Mullen tells CBS News there may be arrests by ICE at this summer's FIFA World Cup games in the U.S. He spoke with CBS News Homeland Security correspondent Nicole Stanger.
9: Immigration enforcement at the World Cup is not off the table because that is the mission of ICE.
10: We're not there to go round up mass individuals, but we are always looking for the worst of the worst. We're going to continue to do that.
11: That was a...
1: Upward of a million foreign tourists will come to see games in 11 American cities. Honda has its first operating loss since 1957 after overhauling its EV strategy.
12: This is I know you rewarded them one for their spirited effort getting swept by the Nuggets a few years back.
11: Yeah, well, the Nuggets, I believe, won the title that year. I think it was
12: Well, the Thunder got a pretty big chance to win this title.
13: I did think that was very silly when we did that with the Nuggets series because people acted like, you know, Lakers are on the verge of winning it when they got swept. I do think the Lakers did impress me in this series despite getting swept. I do think it was more competitive.
11: Sounds
13: than
11: like
13: I
11: that's
13: expected.
11: What he's doing, McMahon.
12: Bronze broom, baby. I love a good bronze broom. I looked up there. I found the in-season tournament, the NBA Cup ribbon. I couldn't find the bronze broom, though.
13: I was impressed with the way the Lakers played, and it was more competitive than I expected, but I picked the Thunder to win in four, and the Thunder, much to McMahon's delight, as he gets more time to just chill at home and not work.
12: Chill at home, yes. Not work, no. Go on.
13: Yeah, listen, we know your deal. It's all right. The Thunder did what they do and took care of business. Including in the fourth quarter when it looked like there was a chance for a minute it might go five, and then all of a sudden, Chigo's Alexander closed the door, as he tends to do.
12: Montemps nailed this sweep. What about the one of the Eastern Conference?
13: That one I did not nail. Did not come close.
12: No,
13: unlike you, I make predictions. So you've now joined Windhorse, and I don't make predictions camp. So
12: I'm just confused. I couldn't figure out what I was watching because the Lakers shot more free throws in this series than the Thunder did. The Thunder shot the fewest free throws of any team in the conference semifinals, and somehow they still managed to pull out wins.
13: How'd they do that?
12: I don't know. But in all seriousness, the Lakers did a very good job of their primary goal in the first three games of the series, and that was don't let Shea get in a rhythm. And as Shea said last night, hats off to his teammates. The Lakers basically said, you know, we dare the rest of the Thunder to be able to, you know, to beat us, and they did it, and especially A.J. Mitchell, who, look, A.J. Mitchell had a great year this year. Don't get me wrong. This didn't come out of nowhere, but this was a breakout series, and like, did they get a star in the middle of the second round a couple drafts ago? He played like a star, especially in L.A. I mean, he had 24 and 10 in game three and just dominated the stretch of the fourth quarter when Shea was resting up. That's when they really put that game away. And then he finished with 28. I forget how many assists he had. But he just thoroughly outplayed Austin Reeves in their head-to-head matchup. He also was very good on Austin Reeves defensively. He more than held his own on the defensive end and was pretty dominant on the offensive end. Chet Holmgren has been great all playoff series long, or all postseason long, I should say. You know, Michael Martin, who is a Oklahoma media feller, pretty good pickup basketball player too, tends to win a lot when we're paired together. But anyways, you know, he asked Chet last night, and I didn't realize this. Do you know what Chet is shooting in the restricted area during the playoffs?
2: I do.
12: 80%. 97.1%.
11: Well, he made a big one last night in the final minute.
12: Yeah, and Hartenstein had 5 assists in the fourth quarter, including the one that was to Chet for the bucket that put him ahead for good. Hartenstein does a great job of being able to find in there. You know, Shea has done a great, you know, they pointed out to Shea after game 3 in Phoenix when he was like at 40, whatever, was just ridiculously awesome. But they pointed out to him in film, like, hey, there's times where you got Chet for dunks or layups, and you know, you got to find him there. And that's why, if you'll see, every time Shea finds Chet for a dunk or a layup, he points at the Thunder bench. He's pointing to the coaches in the second row saying, I got it. But man, I mean, this is a juggernaut. And like, Aaron Wiggins barely played in this series. Aaron Wiggins would play 25 minutes for the Lakers. Like, that's not me guessing. I asked somebody on the Lakers staff, like, how many minutes would he play? They said at least 25. Kenrich Williams barely touched the floor. J.J. Redick said himself, the Thunder have 13 guys on the roster who would be top 8 of pretty much anybody's rotation. Their depth is ridiculous.
11: Aaron Wiggins' salary goes down the next 2 years.
12: Yeah, I believe Isaiah Jones does as well. And by the way, A.J. Mitchell, $3 million this year. I think it's 2.8 the next 2 years. The third year is a team option.
11: I was talking to somebody with the Thunder, and they were like, yeah, AJ was great, but, you know, he was upset that he wasn't shooting the three-pointer better. He was 3 of 16, or 4 of 16 on threes.
12: He
11: shot like 70% on twos.
12: I mean, he's got such good touch, such good feel. Like, dude, he's a big-time player, and he's a guy who wasn't even in their playoff rotation last year. I mean, there's circumstances. You know, had the midseason toe surgery, just never got back in the rotation. But as a fill-in starter for Jalen Williams, Shea said himself, he was the Thunder's best player in that series. This is a guy who started his career. This is a crazy thing. I didn't realize this. He started his career on a two-way contract, but he never played a second in the G League because he got to Thunder training camp and Dagenau's like, yeah, that guy is an NBA player now. And Dagenau was talking about, you know, on one of the off days, you know, obviously people asking about AJ. He's like, yeah, he's making me look bad for not playing him during the playoffs last year.
11: All right, how about this? How about these stats in that series? 23 points, 6 assists. He had 7 steals in the 4 games. He had 24 assists to 4 turnovers.
12: He's a second-year player who was a second-round pick and started his career on a two-way.
11: Hey, you know who else is a second-year player? Jared McCain. He was 12 of 19 on threes.
12: I meant to look this up. Did he outscore the Sixers bench by himself in the second round?
11: Well, hold on. He had 46 points in the four games.
3: I don't
11: games.
3: Think so. I could check, but I don't think so.
11: That doesn't sound like it's going to get done.
12: It's probably not too far away. And look, yeah. I mean, we talk a lot about, like, these are for the new villains of the NBA, you know, with the OKC whistle crisis and all that. And Lou does, you know, Lou does some villainous type stuff on occasion, for sure. But what a bunch of Boy Scouts. So game 2, when Jared McCain is just lighting it on fire in the second half, Dagenau decided, okay, I'm sticking with him. I'm skipping Isaiah Joe's rotation. So Isaiah Joe, significant contributor to a championship run last year, been a good, great program guy for them. I'm not going to say he got benched, but he got his rotation skipped. You know, he didn't get to play in the second half of that game. And he's over there on the bench, and he's yelling at Dagenau. But he's yelling, run this play for McCain. Run this play for him. He's hot. And, you know, this is a play I love to get a 3. Run that for him. And that to me kind of just epitomizes the kind of vibes that they have. I mean, they are as connected as any group that you're going to find in the NBA.
11: Well, he's been adopted right into that OKC media right there. He's spent so much time there.
12: I've got OKC propaganda. This is straight. I used to call him chief of propaganda, but I forgot that's Tumbleson's job. Royce Young pointed out 6 conference finals now during the OKC era, which is only 18 years, which honestly, considering it was a rebuild when they started and they just went through a rebuild, you know, hitting 333 is pretty impressive.
13: It's also worth pointing out, since I'm in Chicago for the combine, that of the 11 guys who played in game 4, obviously Jalen Williams is out. Only one, Chet Holmgren, was drafted in the top 10. He went second. Casey Wallace.
11: He was a lottery pick. 12th?
13: He was the 10th pick.
11: 10th pick, okay.
13: Yeah. Che was 11th. Jared McCain was 16th. And then 6 of the guys were drafted in the second round. And the other one was Lou Dort, who was undrafted.
12: Undrafted. I mean, and Caruso was undrafted.
13: And Caruso was undrafted. So of their 11 guys, it's not like they're a team. For all the draft picks the Thunder have, it's not like they're a team that's created from 5 picks inside the top 6.
11: In fairness, they did have lottery pick Josh Giddey, like a 7th pick that they traded for Caruso. So I'm going to put a star on that.
13: I mean, they went out and acquired some. Like Isaiah Hartenstein wasn't on their team. They went and signed him later. It's not like they drafted all these guys.
11: I mean, they did
13: guys.
11: Have Giddey, which they turned into Caruso. Just a footnote.
13: The point is that it's a team that's been constructed from all over the place through free agency, through trades, through it's a reminder that while everybody obviously was very focused on the lottery on Sunday, and getting top players is obviously the most direct path to competing for championships. Like if you have Victor Wembanyama and Stephon Castle and Dylan Harper, but
12: way to go.
13: But there are other ways to do it also. And the Thunder are an example.
11: Yeah, there's a whole bunch of number one picks still playing. The Lakers went out. LeBron said he's not sure what he's going to do, which is what he's been saying all year. Rob Pelinka and J.J. Redick had their exit interview on Tuesday. Pelinka said he wants to honor LeBron and give him the opportunity to decide how he wants to go. And we want to honor that. He's basically said that a number of times over the season. Here's the thing about LeBron, and we're going to talk about this a lot more when there's some space here. LeBron does have the right to take as much time as he wants and consider all of his options. However, the Lakers need to know what he wants to do relatively quickly if LeBron is going to want to get paid significant money, because the Lakers have cap space and they may re-sign their own free agents. They may go out and do another free agent, but they're going to need to know by the draft whether LeBron wants to come back, and probably have a pretty good idea of what they're willing to offer LeBron and what LeBron's willing to play for.
12: Well, and that to me is what it's going to come down to. Midway through the season, I didn't think there was any way that LeBron was coming back to LA, because I just didn't think the fit was there. You know, all the numbers that we went over at the time were pretty glaring. And then he accepted that third role, you know, the less is more third option role. Austin Reeves took off. Luka played at an MVP level. They had the, 15-2, 16-2, whatever it was in month of March. Now, do I think that tells us that they're a championship contender? No, because the game where Luka and Austin Reeves got hurt, they were down 31 at the half in OKC. Like, they weren't beating the Thunder with Luka healthy. But all along, you knew there was a lot of work to do on the roster. And that's why, to me, it's not, hey, like, I thought it was lip service on them being wanting LeBron back. I don't think it's lip service anymore. But it can't be anything near the number he's at now, because this is their one swing at using cap space to upgrade the supporting cast around Luka and around Austin Reeves. And it's very clear that Austin Reeves is going to be Luka's long-term co-star unless things completely fall apart and, you know, turn the opposite direction.
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11: Okay, Daryl Morey and the 76ers, after six seasons, parted ways. They had a surprising run at the end, getting to the second round, but were completely outclassed by the Knicks. Nick Nurse will return. Nick Nurse, I thought, did an admirable job stitching this team together and had them playing their best basketball in that series against the Celtics. So
12: especially in light of his brother passed away in the middle of the series. So I don't know if we ever talked about it on the pod, but condolences to his family on that.
11: So really, when Daryl Morey invested $400 million in Joel Embiid and Paul George before the 2024-25 season, that, and I know ownership signed off on it and whatnot, but that decision to enter in with those two guys with long injury histories who are up. I mean, Paul George is in his 30s. Joel is, you know, sometimes looks like he's in his 40s.
12: And not in a LeBron kind of way.
11: He staked his tenure basically on that. And it hasn't worked out. And the Jared McCain trade is what he's been getting, ripped for recently. And with every three-pointer that McCain hit and the Sixers' bench issues.
12: And even more than the trade, which Daryl did fine on the trade, the thing that Daryl got ripped for, which I think Daryl would admit was a mistake, was saying that he sold high on Jared McCain in the presser after.
11: The arrogance.
12: He got asked a gotcha question, and he answered it and got. And that has stuck with him over the last couple months. And look, Daryl Morey obviously built some great teams in Houston. I think if you go through the 6 years in Philly, by and large, when he made the moves he made, he generally did a pretty good job. And it was
13: a lot of people agreed with most of the moves he made. I certainly thought it was a good deal to go get Paul George at the time. Obviously, it has not worked out in hindsight, but it's not like people were saying that was a bad thing for them to sign him at the time when they got him.
11: I think the four-year max was the issue.
12: There's a reason the Clippers weren't willing to go there.
13: I understand, but it's not like the Sixers were panned in the moment for signing it. Like, they signed the best player available. They put him with Joel Embiid. They were trying to win right then with Joel Embiid, and it didn't work, right? Like, that's the point. Like, the bets didn't work, and it was a risky bet. But, like, you can see why the moves were made when they were made. Ultimately, though, he's paying the price for, a continuation of what's been a decade of disappointment for the Sixers and them falling short time and again. And, you know, they went into last season, again, like, essentially talking about load managing their way to winning the East, and they never got out of the starter's block. And that was always going to be a hard thing to come back from.
11: And they load-managed their way to the lottery.
12: Well, I was going to say, and that ended up actually being a great thing for them because they at least now have another guy in VJ Edgecombe
13: who's an absolute monster.
12: Yeah, who can be a long-term building block alongside Tyrese Maxey.
13: Yeah.
12: But they're just stuck in this weird situation where it's like, okay, you've got this great young backcourt, but man, you've got so much money invested in two guys who you don't know when or if they're going to be on the floor.
11: Well, I was just going to say, Joel, in his exit interview the other day, said, boy, when I was coming into this season, I thought my knee might have been cooked. And coming into this season, he had 4 years and $230 million on his contract. I mean, that's not good. And it is fascinating that Daryl Morey, regardless of, we're not going to enter the politics side of the retweet in Houston, but that retweet in Houston was devastating to your Rockets business, much less the NBA's business, regardless of anything. He survived that. Then when he came to Philly, he survived sticking his neck out and going and getting James Harden, a trade that didn't work out. Then he survived Harden, you know, declaring war on him.
13: I mean,
11: he declared that the acquisition of Harden and the trade of Harden was a mess. And
13: I'm going to push back on that. Ben Simmons was an absolute disaster when he left the Sixers. And Daryl sold on him at the right time.
12: Sold high.
13: What's that?
12: He sold high.
13: He did sell high on Ben Simmons. And I think it was a messy exit, but I think he did fine on the back end getting a Harden when he did also.
12: Well, I'll give him a pass on that.
11: I'm just saying that was the whole thing was messy.
12: Well, the whole thing was messy. I would say the trade to get Harden wasn't a bad move, but the result and the mess and all that was a really bad move.
11: It's the Harden thing. The acquisition didn't work. The exit didn't work. He goes into last year with that huge investment, didn't work. He survives all of those things. Then this year, Embiid is a mess again. Paul George is suspended. They're stitching the team together, and they pull off one of the biggest series victories in Philly history, and that's when he gets run out. I'm just saying, it's amazing.
12: Well, and then there was something that what happened after that? They got swept and just humiliated on their home floor in Game 4.
13: I don't think this was because they got swept by the Knicks.
12: Oh, that helped his cause?
13: I think if they'd lost in six games, I don't think it.
11: I agree. It has been in the NBA chatter that Daryl was
12: since might Bob not be Myers there. Got hired to basically oversee things.
11: That's correct.
13: I mean, well, but I'm just saying, I don't think the last two weeks are why Daryl Morey doesn't have a job.
12: If they make you look smart, which is very hard to do, and win that series, is he still getting run out?
13: Probably not. Look, and Daryl's got a fascinating tenure too. Like, I mean, he was the one guy that really went after the Warriors, came close to getting the Warriors at their peak.
12: Daryl's revolutionary, especially though, in terms of the analytics, and he's changed the league so much that what was always one of his biggest advantages is no longer, maybe not an advantage at all. If not, it's not the major advantage because in large part because of Daryl Morey, every franchise has an analytics department and in a lot of cases, an analytics army.
11: It's actually not analytics anymore. It's now called strategy.
12: Okay, same difference. Nerves. So,
11: all right. It's never easy to lose anybody in the NBA family. To lose two in the same day, including an active player, it's one of the more somber days that we've ever had in the NBA, quite frankly. Brandon Clark passing away of Memphis Grizzlies. You covered him quite a bit, McMahon. His last couple seasons have just been ruined by injuries, but this is very upsetting and devastating to the Grizzlies, who was their longest tenured player.
12: And he was loved in Memphis. You see the outpouring of love from all his teammates, just like the joy and the energy that he played with. You know, he really connected with the Memphis community. Unfortunately, he tore his Achilles that night in Denver when, there's other unfortunate things that happened for that franchise. And it was a very difficult road for him. Since then, we don't know all the circumstances of his death. Frankly, I don't know that all the circumstances are important. Just in this, it's just a tragic situation for, like, forget about what was in his NBA future. For a guy this young in life who had accomplished so many things, you would think would have most of his life in front of him.
13: Had given back a bunch in Memphis.
12: Yeah, and for it to be cut short, however, it happened at the end is just an absolute tragedy.
11: And then, unfortunately, the NBA also lost Jason Collins, who, between his playing career and coaching career, touched so many different organizations, so many different people, died of brain cancer. He announced it last year. Prognosis was terrible. He was able to have some time with some experimental treatment that he did. He did some interviews with our Ramona Shelburne talking about it. He actually did several interviews.
13: I went to college with Ramona at Stanford, and I covered Jason Collins when he came out as the first active gay athlete in male professional sports, at least in the States. And that was a huge deal. Like when he played for his former teammate with the Nets, Jason Kidd, who played on those NBA Finals teams with Jay Kidd. And that was a wild thing to be part of and to see. And obviously there was a ton of attention on him for that. And he handled it all with grace. And he and his brother, Jaron, who had been played in the NBA for a long time. We all know Jaron from being an assistant, great dude. Jason had a massive impact on the league and a lot of different parts of society in light of doing that. So it was definitely a somber day for sure, having both of those things happen a few hours apart.
11: All right. So our condolences to those who are feeling this loss the most. Thank you very much to our producers who are staying up late and putting this together, Mark, Miles, and Jackson. Thank you to McMahon and Bontemps. Thank you for listening and watching the Hoop Collective. We'll talk to you later this week.
12: Adios, amigos.

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5: 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The Cavs and Pistons square off in a pivotal Game 5.
7: One-on-one to the other end. Cunningham dunks with two hands. Strews conceded, and that's 10 now for Cunningham in the quarter.
5: Stanley Cup playoff action continues in a clash between the Wild and Avalanche.
8: Sturm in over the line, a shot. Big rebound off Blackwood. Sturm gave it away. Threw it to the back post, and they score!
5: Caitlin Clark and the Fever head westward. Duel with the Sparks.
9: And welcome back to Los Angeles, Caitlin Clark, the hoop and the horn.
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10: Another 2-2. And Varsho hits it high, deep left field. Simpson back at the fence. It's gone!
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11: Walking off in style, that's straight ahead. 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Four games into the Cavs-Pistons series. Each game had belonged to the home team. Pistons with two wins in Detroit. Cavs winning the first two of the series, played in Cleveland. Series tied at two going into Wednesday's Game 5. Game 5 in Detroit. should bode well for the Pistons.
7: Jenkins comes to help, strips it away from Mobley at the foul line. Lob for the rim. Alley-oop dunk thrown down by Ausar Thompson. The lead is 15 now for Detroit.
12: It's clear to see and you can feel who's the more aggressive team. It's the Pistons all over the Cavs right now defensively. Tough to think for the Cavs.
7: Driving, LeVert spins, throws wing right for Jenkins. Left-hand dribble going to the cup. Tried to punch it. It is denied. Bodies go down. It's 4-on-4 to the other end. And another Harden turnover. Stolen by Cunningham. Hits Dern on the rim run, and he lays it in with the left hand.
12: I love that decision from Cade Cunningham. He could have laid that one up. Yep. He's like, let me get my big man to see one go in.
11: Pistons leading by as much as 15. The lead was 8 at the half, but through 3.
7: The Cavaliers down 8 at the start of the second half will go to the fourth up 4 with their largest lead of the evening.
12: Unbelievable.
11: Pistons starting to come alive again in the fourth, and they had about a 97% chance of winning with 3 minutes to go, according to ESPN Analytics. 3 minutes to go, they had a 9-point lead. But there was still those 3 minutes left to play.
7: 125 to go off the high ball screen. Pick and pop with Mobley. Mobley for 3. Good. Woo. Okay. It's 103-101 with 120 to go.
12: Yeah, pick and pop. You know they're going to double team James Harden and pop out of there and shoot it with confidence.
11: Cavs pulling even at 103. And then in the closing seconds.
7: Now the double comes. They flash away from it. Mitchell drives Thompson to the foul line, to the broken line. Stripped by Thompson. And then fouled by Jared Allen. And they're not going to call a foul. They're going to let the clock expire. And at this rate, we're going to overtime. And Jamie Bickerstaff is out the half court screaming at Tony Brothers.
11: So, yes, we would be off to overtime, which turned out to be a bit one-sided.
7: Mobley shoves it to Mitchell. Corner right, pump fake from 3, now fires. And hits. Donovan Mitchell's first three-pointer comes at 2:38 to go in overtime. Struce stole the inbound. Bounce pass to a slashing Mitchell who lays it in.
11: Wow.
7: It's a 5-point trip. 112-105 Cleveland.
11: They would ultimately win by 4. Sean Kelly calling it here on ESPN Radio. 117-113 in overtime as Cleveland wins on the road and takes a 3-2 series lead. The Game 5 winner of a series, a best-of-seven series, tied 2-2, has gone on to win the series 82% of the time. Pivotal Game 5, and this one goes to the Cavs. Cade Cunningham had 39 points in the loss for Detroit, 6 turnovers, had 2 points in the final 10 minutes of the game in the loss.
13: Yeah, I mean, it's definitely stings. Not doesn't feel good. Home court, you know, I thought we did a lot of good things tonight to put us in position to win. Just didn't close the game. You know, didn't play at the level that it takes to win this game. So, stings for sure. I mean, tonight was tough. Tough loss. Obviously, we wanted to protect our home court. We failed to do that. You know, being up 3-2 is an advantage for them. It's first of 4 wins, though. We know that. We've had our back against the wall before. And at the end of the day, I mean, if we can't win a game on the road, how far are we really going to get in the playoffs? How far are we going to get in this league? So, got to go win a game on the road. That's what we're going to go do.
11: Cade Cunningham and the Pistons losing at home. They fall behind 3-2, backs against the wall now. Cunningham with his 11th straight playoff game with at least 4 turnovers. Cavs, meanwhile, first road win this postseason. They're now 1-5 on the road. Close regulation on a 9-0 run, and they win it by 4 in overtime. James Harden, 30 points, 8 rebounds, 6 turnovers, but the Cavs do get the win, and he spoke with our Lisa Salters.
14: James, Donovan said I should ask you about the missed free throws, but you said I should ask you. No, you said I should ask you about what?
15: Missed bonus free throws. It was I had a bunch of opportunities that I should be making that I work on. They didn't go in, but I'm happy. I'm proud of our team. I'll be playing, man.
14: First road win of these playoffs for you guys. Just what was the difference in overtime? How were you able to control the overtime?
15: That's what, like, we're finding out about each other. You know, we're a fairly new team for the most part, so we got to find out, you know, who we are in the moments, which is it's good for us. So this is our story. This is how we're shaping our story. Great time to win the game. Great time to have a first world win.
14: Yeah, we were talking about this morning that this is your first playoffs with the Cavaliers, so you're still working on things.
15: Yeah.
14: When it's Donovan's time, yeah. When it's your time, how did you know it was your time to control the game today?
15: You see what he did, you know, that second half last game, so I'm already knowing, he kind of was a little exhausted, you know, so it was my opportunity to go out there and be aggressive and make plays, and I did that, so It's not going to be an easy game, but game six is visible more.
14: Yeah, I was going to say, chance to close it out in Cleveland on Friday. Just what's going to be the key to that in game six?
15: Very, very, very crazy team defensively. And we've seen what they've done. They've come back from down 3-1. So from the beginning of the game, we got to make sure our mindset is right. And we do the small things, the small details in order to finish the series.
14: Good luck on Friday.
11: James Harden, first player in NBA history to record a 30-point playoff game with six different franchises. He had 30 points in the Game 5 win on Wednesday. Donovan Mitchell had 21 points. ESPN analyst Monica McNutt.
16: I got to give James Harden, a ton of credit. And people might even point to the fact that he still had six turnovers in this ballgame. But when his team needed him the most, he was able to step up. I mean, he shot the free throws really well. And he was just effective in terms of getting to the paint and knocking down big threes. When you look at that overtime period, though, it was Donovan Mitchell who had 7 points in the overtime that really carried his team through. He was fantastic in the clutch. But along the way, I thought that the Cavs found themselves. Max Strus was a huge role player down the stretch in the fourth quarter as Cleveland forced overtime. That was a really, really impressive win. And to me, it indicated, even though these guys have not had tremendous team success in the postseason, we saw the stat during the game that James Harden had played in 96 playoff games. The experience from the Cavs showed.
17: Okay, so they found themselves. What are you going to say now about a Pistons team that had the lead and let it slip away?
16: The strategy from the first series began to rear its head. Cade Cunningham is having a terrific night until late, right? They obviously made him uncomfortable. I thought the exact opposite of what you saw from the Cavs. The inexperience showed up. And the Pistons were having sort of a dream night as far as their shooting is concerned. But in clutch time, that shooting began to dry up. And that wasn't just Cade Cunningham. And unfortunately, even though statistically they only were credited with one turnover in that fourth quarter, you could just feel the momentum of the moment sort of slipping away from them ultimately. So they are going to have their backs against the wall. I do think this team's grit and intensity is real. They are a legitimate number one seed. They are inexperienced, but I'm really excited to see how they come back out in game six.
11: Cade Cunningham, six turnovers in the game five loss at home in Detroit. Playoff doubleheader on Friday here on ESPN Radio. These Pistons and Cavs playing game six. Our coverage gets underway at 6:30 Eastern time. That'll be followed by Spurs and Timberwolves. Game 6, San Antonio, a win away from the Western Conference Finals. Postseason action on ESPN Radio and the ESPN app presented by Gusto. Right now, SportsCenter all night. To the ice, Colorado Avalanche holding a 3-1 series lead going into Wednesday with a chance to close out their series with Minnesota. Game 5 in Denver, but the Wild not rolling over.
8: Sturm at the end of his shift leads the rush ahead in the 3-0-2. Nico Sturm, left wing side, fired one in the back post, and they score! Swung it around left wing side. Boldy hands it back. Darting through center ice, Nico Sturm. Sturm in over the line. A shot. Big rebound off Blackwood. Sturm gave it a whack. Threw it in the back post. They score! Nick Foligno's got another one! This one will count! And it's 3-0 Minnesota!
11: KFAN 100.3 Minnesota. A 3-0 lead in the first period. Third period. Avs were back within one.
18: Avs need a goal to tie. Natchez. Now at the circle, McKinnon. Short angle. He scores! The back attack is back, Jack! Goals in six straight for Nathan McKinnon. And with a minute and 23 seconds to go in the third period, ladies and gentlemen, boys and girls of all ages, this is a tie hockey game.
11: And that game tying goal was less than a minute and a half to go in the third, so it would send game five to overtime. And just about 4 minutes into overtime,
18: Natchez towards the net, wants a wraparound. Natchez, far circle, Natchez, one timer, two, he scores! And you don't have to go home, but you can't stay here, because this series is over! And the Colorado Avalanche are steaming right in to the Western Conference Final for the first time since 2022.
11: They'll get either the Golden Knights or the Ducks, but they win this one. Game 5 against the Wild. It's a 4-3 overtime win. Altitude 92.5 with the call. Brent Kulak scoring the game winner. 2:52 into overtime.
19: Brett, you're down 3-0 after the first period. It seemed like a big uphill climb for your group. allowed you to come back.
20: Yeah, I mean, you got to credit them. They had a heck of a first period. It was do or die for them. You know, you knew they were going to play well, and they did that. So, but credit to our group for, you know, sticking with it. We talk about staying positive in the intermission and just kind of resetting and just getting back to our game, trying to create momentum one shift at a time. And we chipped away at it, and, you know, some guys stepped up big.
19: You talk about some of the guys stepping up big. I mean, I know the big boys on this team obviously get all the headlines, but it seemed like the depth of your club here in the last couple of games has stepped up. Talk about how important, including yourself, to be able to chip in with this with some of the big boys.
20: Yeah, it's been awesome. I mean, ever since I got here, every line, every D pair has been contributing, and that's led to a lot of our success. It's we play a funny game, you know. We defend hard and pounce on our opportunities when they come. So it's been good getting that depth scoring.
19: Walk us through the game winner. Obviously, a good defensive play at one end, and then it leads to offense. Walk us through how you saw it.
20: Yeah, I mean, in OT, you know, you want to play on your toes, but you don't want to sit back either, and you don't want to try to do too much. But we kind of felt the momentum coming in the third, and we carried it into OT, I think, a little bit. Spent a lot more time in their zone and wore them down, and, you know, things just opened up for us.
19: You played on some good teams in Edmonton, some close calls for yourself. Now you get another great opportunity here in Colorado. Talk about this group and the chances that they have now, having gone past round two.
20: Yeah, pretty fortunate to end up here the way my year went, and for these guys to bring me in and give me the role they've given me, it's pretty awesome. So I've been having a ton of fun. The guys have welcomed me into the group right since day one, and, you know, we're building something and we're enjoying the run here. So yeah, we're looking forward to round three.
11: Kulak, 16th different player with a goal for the Avs in the series. Nathan MacKinnon, though, is a constant. He scored the game tying goal with a minute 23 left in the third. He now has goals in six consecutive games. The Wild, for the second time this postseason, losing when leading after two periods. Avs take the series in five. They will get either Vegas or Anaheim in the Western Conference Finals. SportsCenter All Night, ESPN Radio. Golf's second major getting underway in the morning, the PGA Championship. Marquee names in the field outside of Philadelphia. Something to keep an eye on? ESPN analyst Andy North.
21: I'm going to watch Scottie Scheffler very closely. He has been a lot of talk about Scottie's poor performances on Thursday. He ranks in the 70s in scoring average on Thursday. It gets much, much better on Friday than Saturday and Sunday. He's number one both days. So if he can get off to a good start, it's going to be dangerous for the rest of the field. And he can. Starting in the first hole, there's a bunch of birdieable holes early on. The first seven holes, he's got a chance to get 2-3 under par to get off to a great start. And then the golf course really starts.
22: You know what I found interesting? He didn't play Quail Hollow a week ago. He was out here Monday playing by himself. He appears to be in that different Scottie Scheffler mindset approaching this tournament.
21: Well, he loves really getting the work done the week before, figuring out exactly where his game is, and then coming here and really working on how can I shoot the best score I can, working around the greens, chipping, putting, that sort of thing. He looks like he's really ready.
22: All right, it's a par 70 here at Aronimink, only two par fives. You want to talk about blisters to your ego, it could happen on the par threes.
21: Oh, the par threes are just brutal. The fifth hole is sort of a normal par three. Then the other three are just brutally difficult. And the greens are diabolical, so you're hitting these long clubs into greens. You can't get it close. Making pars will be really, really difficult.
22: You think even par the whole... I don't think that's possible for somebody to go even par for all.
21: If they do, they might win.
11: 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Straight ahead... How to halt a slump. SportsCenter All Night continues. It's ESPN Radio.
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11: 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Saw the Cavaliers win on the road, Game 5 in Detroit against the Pistons. WNBA in the regular season.
35: 30 seconds to play here in the third. Wilson, cross court, kick out. Young attacking, goes back to Wilson down low. Count the bucket. The foul is going to be on Morrow, and the four-time MVP is going to head to the free throw line.
11: On USA Network, saw the Aces a 29-point win over the Sun. 98-69. Sun falling to 0-3 for the second straight season. Asia Wilson, a season-high 22 points, 11 rebounds for the Aces. Their 16th 25-point win under Becky Hammon, most in the WNBA since 2022. Indiana in L.A.
35: Yeah, this L.A. Sparks team has really had some moments defensively. Well, they had two turnovers in a row, but they couldn't make it happen on the other side of the court. Caitlin Clark from the wing for three. First of the night. She's hitting her head like, why did it take so long?
11: Kelsey Mitchell would have a 23-point game. Fever beat the Sparks 87-78 in a palindrome win on Wednesday night. Caitlin Clark finishing with 24 points and 9 assists. And to chat with USA Network.
36: Caitlin, they went on a big run there in the fourth quarter to try to make it close. What did it take to hold them off?
37: Yeah, we knew they were going to do that. They're a second-half team, fourth-quarter team. We got to be a little more disciplined defensively. Kelsey Plum did a tremendous job getting downhill. Cam came in and played some big minutes for them. So overall, proud of our fight. Like that's what the season's going to be like. So proud of our group.
36: You mentioned the defense, and I know that was a big priority for this group coming into this game. Did you sense any steps forward in that area tonight?
37: Absolutely. We're going to win a lot of games if the other team scores 78 points, so I'm proud of us.
36: Kelsey, Kelsey Mitchell, you told me before the game, fastest player in the league. What has she brought to this group over these last two games?
37: Man, can she score the ball? It's pretty incredible. One of the best scorers this league has ever seen. So really lucky to play with her. She makes my life really easy. So I'm just thankful and need to keep it going.
36: As far as pace goes, what did you feel about that in this game and how you guys were able to control it?
37: Yeah, I mean, the refs were calling it, and like I told you earlier today, I appreciate that. I think it's going to even out. I think the refs are doing a tremendous job. I deserve the technical they gave me. But I think it's great for the game. They're going to keep the hands off. They're going to make the play be good. Obviously, they called a lot of fouls tonight, but it's going to even out, so you got to give them credit. They're doing the right thing, and we just move forward.
11: Fever get the win by 9. Tempo, an 86-73 win over Seattle. Tempo picking up its first win in franchise history.

0: this season since Fernando Valenzuela at a .29 in 1981. Espinal and Betts, back-to-back home runs in the third inning. Betts after the win with Spectrum Sportsnet Live.
1: Wait, so you and Santiago Espinal went back-to-back home runs off of Robbie Ray. When you saw Santiago's at-bat, it basically was essentially the same pitch that you saw. Was there something you saw in his at-bat, or was something you were looking for to get that home run swing?
2: No. I'm just looking to get hits and try to help the boys. I mean, we've been going through it. I know I can help, and fortunately I did.
1: Yeah, of course we knew you were going to be a spark once you came off the IL. But what does that swing tell you as to where their swing is at just right now and how you're feeling at the plate?
2: I think we're close. I mean, you know, this is only the third game, so, you know, I got to give myself, you know, 4 or 5 games to kind of try and get into some type of rhythm. And at least it means we're heading in the right direction.
0: Dodgers a 4-0 win. 7th time this season, the Dodgers have had multiple homers in an inning. Then there's the games that ended with one swing, like in Toronto.
3: Another 2-2. And Varsho hits it high, deep left field. Simpson back at the fence. It's gone! Let's go home! A walk-off grand slam! And the Blue Jays finally get the Rays, winning it 5-3.
0: Third walk-off grand slam in Major League Baseball this season. Blue Jays' third win after trailing in the 9th inning or later. Most among American League teams this season. They win it 5-3-10. Sportsnet 590, The Fan. In New York, Mets and Tigers.
4: Bench hits one hard off the middle. Base hit going into center. Here comes Ewing, sprinting like lightning. He scores standing, and the Mets win it in 10. Carson Bench brings home his buddy A.J. Ewing, who's now out with the rest of the team chasing in between first and second. The Mets win it 3-2 in 10. They have won this series, the first two for the Tigers, and that makes 7 of the last 11 for the New York Mets.
0: 880 ESPN New York, 3-2 the final. Juan Soto day-to-day after falling a ball off his ankle and leaving in the 7th. Astros and Mariners went 10.
5: The 3-2.
4: Pulled past the dive of Naylor and into right field. Matthews can walk home, and the Astros walk off the Mariners. 4-3 in 10.
0: Astros snapping a 4-game losing streak with the win. 4-3 the final. KBME 790. AM, Astros snapping a 9-game losing streak to the Mariners. Cal Raleigh 0-for-4 in this one. He's 2-for-44 since April 28th. Both of the hits coming Tuesday against Houston after he had showered Monday night in his full uniform to try and wash off the bad mojo. Players will try something odd or unique often to break out of a slump. ESPN insider Tim Kirchen.
6: Rob Murphy, reliever for the Red Sox in 1990, had a terrible 8th inning in Seattle. So in between the 8th and the 9th, he ran into the clubhouse and shaved his beard. He told me I went through 4 razors, but I came out a changed man. He got through the side in the 9th, picked up his first save of the year. And 5 years ago or so, I ran into Rob Murphy at an airport, and I told him about that game, and he went, oh, yeah, May the 7th, 1990, and took me through the whole inning. He remembered everything about it, and that's what you do when you get out of a slump. It's such a relief when you finally can get over it.
0: Cal Raleigh trying to do that now, too. Finally, a road win. That's next at ESPN Radio.
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1: I'm Deborah Rodriguez. A welcome for President Trump outside the Great Hall of the People in Beijing before he and his Chinese counterpart Xi Jinping sat down for the first closed-door session of their two-day summit.
2: It's an honor to be with you. It's an honor to be your friend. And the relationship between China and the USA is going to be better than ever before.
1: CBS's Anna Corrin is there.
3: President Xi spoke about how China and the U.S. economic and trade relations are in essence a win-win for both sides, that they are partners rather than adversaries, and they need to work together to steer relations in the right direction. President Trump, in his opening remarks, said that he's had a long relationship with President Xi. They've always worked out their problems, and they are hoping to have a fantastic future together.
1: While the Iran war figures big in Beijing, the Trump administration is still hoping to mediate an end to the Russia-Ukraine conflict. Secretary of State Marco Rubio tells Fox.
4: Hopefully we'll reach a point here soon where both parties re-engage and we're prepared to play the role to mediate and to bring that to a conclusion. I think we're the only country in the world that can.
1: Meantime, the British military has just announced a ship anchored off the United Arab Emirates has been seized by unknown unauthorized people and it's heading toward Iran. High winds have knocked out power and triggered a dust storm in Utah.
5: The wind, oh my goodness, so loud. And I was just like, what is going on? I'm from the Midwest, so I was like, this is tornado weather.
1: That woman in Salt Lake City, Rocky Mountain Power, says crews are working to get more than 8,000 customers back online. A new bid to redraw congressional maps in the South.
6: Georgia is now the latest state to move ahead with redistricting following a recent Supreme Court ruling on gerrymandering. Governor Kemp says because voting is already underway, the new maps will apply for the 2028 election.
7: You know, the Supreme Court rule, which I applaud and it said the whole time that, listen, we're going to have to redraw the maps. It's not a matter of if, but when. And, you know, I think right after the runoff is a good time to do that.
6: Democrats are vowing to fight any redistricting plan. Jonathan O'Brien for CBS News, Atlanta.
1: It'll be a first at the FIFA World Cup, a final anyway. Madonna, BTS. Shakira will provide the entertainment for a halftime show at New Jersey's MetLife Stadium July 19th. Unless they leave out the most glamorous swine of all time.
8: This whole show is going to be about me.
1: Spiffy will be there, too. This is CBS News.
9: Here are the series. Pistons fans leaving dejectedly.
10: Definitely stings and feel good. Home court, you know, I thought we did a lot of good things tonight to put us in position to win. Just didn't close the game.
11: We're going to have to choke the life out of this team, right? We're not going to go down without a fight. We're not going to go down without kicking, punching, crabbing, clawing. And we've been in this position before. I expect our guys to be ready mentally and, you know, bring this thing back here.
12: Cavaliers, a 117-113 win over the Pistons on the road to take a 3-2 series lead back to Cleveland for Game 6. The Game 5 winner of a 2-2 series, that's a best of seven, goes on to win the series 82% of the time. Game 5 winner of a 2-2 series, that's a best of five, wins 100% of the time. Cavaliers' largest deficit they've overcome in the final 3 minutes of regulation. They were down 9 with 3 minutes to go. They wind up winning this one in overtime. James Harden, 30 points. Donovan Mitchell, 21. For Mitchell, not the most beautiful of games, but he'll take it.
13: To be honest, I definitely think I'm going to put that in the scrapbook just because, like, that's what it takes. It doesn't matter, and I've said this all playoffs, it doesn't matter what you do as long as you win the game and how you impact the game. And I think this was a perfect example of just how deep our team is. Right? You got Max, you got Ev, you got James, you got Jay, you know, Dennis coming in. Everybody did their part and made plays, but I want to give a big shout out to Max Schrus and Evan Mobley. We're not in this position without those two guys doing what they did at the end of the game.
14: Is there ever a time when you say, you know what, just like, you know, my second half of last game, I'm taking all the shots, I got to get 30, 40 points. Do you have that kind of mindset?
13: Yeah, you got to have a feel, right? You know what I mean? That, like, I think last game called for that. I think tonight they did a better job of trying to take me out of it. You know what I'm saying? Putting two on the ball. So just trying to make the right play. But you know, Shaq, I'm always ready to go when my time is ready. But just feel the game. Every game is different. And tonight, this is what the game called for, and go from there.
15: You and James are the leader of this team, and Coach Atkinson. Do you guys ever talk about y'all turnovers, man?
13: We do. We definitely do. I think the biggest thing, and a lot of it, you know, honestly, is when you add, you know, and I'm not making excuses. We got to be better. I'm going to start off right there. But a lot of it, too, is when you have a guy, you know, you bring in new guys, and a guy like James, you got to figure out positioning. And some of it is on him. Some of it's on me, too. Like, you know what I'm saying? So I don't want to take away from that. But just figure out where we are. So it's just as much as the ball handler as is guy spacing. For example, game two, he had a crucial turnover late, but that's because I wasn't standing in the corner. You get what I'm saying? So, like, making it easy for each other, but then also the guys on the ball got to do, gotta make the right play.
15: What have you learned about this Detroit team that as all of a sudden now you've had success, and success over the last couple of games, 3 out of 4?
13: I mean, they're a tough team. They got a group of guys who really play hard. So for us, trying to make it as tough on them as possible. Obviously, Cade is the head of the snake, and he had a good game tonight. But just trying to make it tough on them and then get out in transition as much as we can. I think that's the biggest thing.
12: Donovan Mitchell with the guys on Inside the NBA. Cavaliers' first road win this postseason. They are now 1-5 on the road, and we heard it here on ESPN Radio. Sean Kelly, Kalena Azubuki had the call for us. Back to a relatively quiet Detroit. Sean?
16: Jay, thank you very much. A road win for the Cleveland Cavaliers could not have come at a better time. In a 2-2 series, Game 5 belongs to the Cavaliers. In overtime, 117-113, James Harden had 30, a double-double from Jared Allen of 16-10, and Max Strus with 6 three-pointers at 20 off the bench. And here's Cleveland, almost dead here in Detroit, starting the fourth quarter 2-for-12, but found a way, locked them up 103-103 at the end of regulation, and then took a lead and never gave it back in overtime.
17: In hindsight, it did feel like the Cavaliers had momentum going into overtime, because the Pistons were doing so well, the crowd was into it, this place was jumping, they were playing so well in the fourth quarter there, and the Cavs were able to fight back, get the timely stops, the timely buckets, and get the two stops at the end. So it kind of felt like, well, the Pistons should have won it there. It was kind of theirs for the taking, and they let it slip away, and the Cavaliers were able to stay in the game, tied up, and go into overtime. And James Harden was going to continue to do his thing and make the decisions and let them double-team him, and guys were ready to hit open shots on the backside. You had James Harden on the left side a lot of the time and Donovan Mitchell on the other side. He hit that pump fake, escape three. Max Strus played incredibly well. So you got to give the Cavs credit. This is a game won on mental toughness, grit, a wonderful defense, big-time stops here and there, and the great decision-making of James Harden. Even though he said it wasn't efficient, but he gave the game what it needed. And he got to the free throw line exactly when they needed to. And Donovan Mitchell didn't really play well. You would have thought Donovan Mitchell and James Harden needed to play like A-plus games to win this. But you got the bench chipping in. 31 bench points. Obviously, Max Strus was most of that. Schroeder at times played well. But, man, I mean, you got a Jared Allen. You got Evan Mobley at times in the game playing extremely well. Getting downhill, the ball screens, invert the ball screens, let him get downhill. So, overall, the Cavaliers did enough to win it when it seemed like, again, it was the Pistons' game to win. They couldn't do it in regulation, and the Cavs took it in overtime.
16: Well, Detroit had a 9-point lead at one point in the fourth quarter, and Cunningham was rolling. He ended up with 39, but in a losing effort. So Cleveland here, trying to upend the one seed, has a chance to clinch on Friday night at home at Rocket Arena, where the Cavaliers are 6-0 at home this postseason. Detroit has won one road game this postseason. They'll have to come up with a big one on Friday night. But a thriller in Detroit. It took more than the four quarters. In overtime, the Cavaliers win Game 5, 117-113. For Kalena Azubuki, I'm Sean Kelly right here on your home for the NBA, ESPN Radio, and the ESPN app. Now let's go back to Jay Reynolds in the studio.
12: All right, Sean, well done. We'll see how Game 6 plays out once they get back to Cleveland. That'll be Friday. We'll have it here on ESPN Radio. Game 6, our coverage starts at 6:30 Eastern time. We'll also have Spurs and Timberwolves Game 6 on Friday. NBA playoff doubleheader. 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
20: The Cowboys, I think, would be set up to be the team that we'd be sitting there on Monday morning going, ooh, might they have something here.
12: The full NFL schedule coming out Thursday night. We've had a couple bits and pieces this week. Wednesday, we learned about the international games, 9 of them this coming season. ESPN insider Adam Schefter.
20: There's more money to be had internationally, and so you've seen an increase in international games culminating in more games played this upcoming season than there's ever been in any NFL season. And that's a trend that figures to continue in future years as the NFL looks to conquer the world, literally. So you're going to see London, Paris, Germany, Mexico City, Australia, over and over, places that we haven't seen games played before, like Paris. We'll have regular season games played there this season, and it may just be the start of it. If the league somehow can get its way and get to an 18-game season, we could get to the point one day where each of the 32 NFL franchises is playing at least one international game per year. And some have wondered if in the future, down the line, we might even see an international division. We'll see how it all shakes out, but the truth of the matter is the league is going to continue to send games abroad.
12: Games outside the U.S. this coming season: Australia, Brazil, France, Mexico, United Kingdom, Germany, Spain. And it starts with week one in Australia, in Melbourne. Rams, Niners, Thursday, September 10th. ESPN analyst Mike Tannenbaum.
21: I want to see 49ers at Rams.
22: Yeah,
21: 49ers are really intriguing. All those guys that got hurt, got Odazula. They get Dre Greenlaw, Mike Evans, and then we talked about the Rams earlier, this rebuilt secondary, and that's a big game to start the year in Australia.
22: Mm-hmm. Yeah, absolutely. That is a remarkably big game to be played a remarkable distance away. They do it, obviously, at the very start of the season. Lewis Riddick, what jumps off at you here?
23: I'll echo what Mike T said about 49ers-Rams, simply because the Rams travel so much this year. They have so many long-distance away games. Not only do they go, obviously, to Melbourne, they have to go, to the East Coast 3 different times. So how do they space those out? How is that team going to look from a fatigue standpoint as this season goes on, given all the expectations that people have of them coming off of what was a heck of a year last year? Look, that Pats-Lions game week 10, that's going to be a good one, too.
22: Yeah.
23: That's going to be a good one, too, because, again, obviously everything surrounding that's going on with the New England Patriots, all the different additions that they made this offseason that are going to make this team better, and the Lions trying to recapture the physicality that they've been known for since Dan Campbell took over that football team, revamping this offensive line, trying to establish Jahmyr Gibbs as the guy, the number one option in that offense. That'll be a big game week 10.
12: 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Right now, SportsCenter all night. 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
24: Runner at second. 2-1. Hit in the air. High and deep. Out to right field. Jones back at the wall. Leaping at the fence, and it's gone. Just out of his reach. It is gone for Adley Rutschman. He wasn't sure. He stopped at second base. He's looking around. There go the lights. There goes the horn. Here come the fireworks. It's a goner for Rutschman.
12: WBAL with the call. Orioles, a 7-0 shutout of the Yankees. 7-0 win, their largest at home against the Yankees since 2016. Yankees are one hit. Max Fried pulled after 3 innings due to elbow soreness. He allowed 5 hits and 3 earned runs before leaving the game.
25: Just a little uncomfortable, tight, especially in between innings. It's hard for me to kind of warm up, loosen up. First hitter of the inning would be like 88, 90, 91. And by the end, you know, fourth, fifth hitter, 20 pitches in, I'm able to kind of get things loosened up. I'm definitely planning on this thing being a sooner rather than later. Don't want to put any timelines or anything like that. Obviously, we'll find out tomorrow. But, where everything is and the initial testing, I'm not too worried about a super long-term thing. If I can, I would love to be able to make my next start. But, yeah, we'll see.
12: Not worried about it, but how should the Yankees manage it? ESPN analyst Tim Kirchen.
26: They have to be really careful with him. He is a number one starter. He is a crucial part of this rotation, and if he's out for any extensive period, that's going to be a major loss. However, the Yankees this year have had the best starting pitching in the American League. Cam Schlittler is a number one. He might be one of the 5 best pitchers in the game right now. Carlos Rodon is back. Will Warren is vastly underrated, and Gerrit Cole is going to come back at the end of this month. That's going to give them a really good five-man rotation again. They really need to get Fried back, but they have to pitch exceptionally well because the team in front of them, the Rays, have won 16 out of 18, and they have great pitching also.
12: Max Fried leaving after three innings of the Yankees' 7-0 shutout loss. Padres went to the ninth inning down 1-0.
0: The 0-1 pitch. Sheet swings, sends it in the air. Deep to right center field. Frelick is back. He's at the wall. This one, gonna go! Gavin Sheets gets it done. A three-run go-ahead homer here in the top of the ninth inning. Sheets pumps his fist as he hits third, and the Padres have done it again.
12: Gavin Sheets, the three-run shot, his sixth homer of the season. Padres beat the Brewers 3-1 on the back of that offense in the ninth. 97-3, the Fan with the call. The Brewers have their five-game win streak come to an end. Braves, baseball's hottest team early in the season. Atlanta facing the Cubs.
2: 1-1 pitch.
0: And he stings it well. Deep left field. Back to the wall. You in trouble now. It's a two-run homer. Mauricio Dubon just slammed it over the wall. And the Braves tack on two more and add on to this lead. It's now 4-1 Braves in the eighth.
12: Insurance in the bottom of the eighth inning. 680 the Fan. Braves a 4-1 win over the Cubs. Atlanta the first team to 30 wins this season. First time they've done that since 2003. Mike Yastrzemski with the go-ahead pinch hit double in the eighth inning. Dubon then with the two-run home run. Braves seventh straight game with no more than three runs allowed. 4-1 against the Cubs, who are now mired in a season-long four-game losing streak. And that's on the heels of their 10-game win streak. Marlins a 9-5 win over the Twins. Marlins fifth game with multiple runs in three different innings. Rangers a 6-5 win over the Diamondbacks. Rangers third series win against Arizona in the last decade. Athletics, loud bats against the Cardinals.
3: Here's the 2-2 delivery. Kurtz waits and he swings, lifts one to center field. Scott going back. Scott at the track, right to the wall, leaping, and it's gone. And it's a grand slam for Nick Kurtz.
12: Third career grand slam, first this season for Kurtz. Reached base now in 36 straight games. Grand slam will help. Talk 650 KSTE. Athletics a 6-2 win over the Cardinals on Wednesday. Do we care about the storylines? That's next. SportsCenter All Night continues. It's ESPN Radio.
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13: 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They're teeing it up in the morning near Philly for the PGA Championship. Second golf major of the year, Scottie Scheffler won the event last year at Quail Hollow. This year, Rory McIlroy won the Masters. He's currently, though, dealing with a blister on his toe. To the guys at PTI.
14: Wilbon, who's winning would make for the best story?
15: I don't believe in that concept and that dynamic. They're great stories all the time. You and I used to get paid to find just those great stories when they weren't obvious. The obvious stories are Scotty and Rory. I don't care about them or to root for them above others. The other people I may root for, I mean, the live guys, if one of them wins, that's going to be a big story. It may not be the story as many people like, but it would be a big story. There are 20 guys out there who can win the PGA, and often it's the most unknown of the winners of the four tournament majors that season who win the PGA. I don't need to latch on to somebody who has alleged stardom, who's got a Q rating and recognizable for it to be a good story. This is a great golf course. It's a great field. You got everybody in it. Have at it.
14: I'll just mention a couple of people. If Rory wins, that gives him 7 majors. That is rare air. Also gives him a chance for the actual Grand Slam because he'd have won the first 2 majors. Between Scheffler and Rory, they've won 4 of the last 5 majors. They have been great players. I like, too, I like what you like. I like when a guy like J.J. Swan, who nobody's ever heard of,
15: yes,
14: comes out of nowhere,
15: yes,
14: putts like a maniac and wins the U.S. Open. But let me ask you this. Did you look at the tee sheet? There's a group going off at 6:45 in the morning, Mike. Sunrise is at 6 o'clock in the morning, 6:45 in the morning. And 2 of the people in it are people that we know. Ben Griffin, who has won 3 times on the PGA Tour. You don't expect him at 6:45. The brother of your Northwestern boy, Matty Fitz, Alex. He's out there at 6:45 in the morning. Do you know when you have to get up to get on a golf course at 6:45 in
15: too
14: the morning?
15: Early.
14: Pro in a major? Are you kidding me?
15: Like
14: you need 2
15: o'clock.
14: Hours of warm-up. Mike, they got to get up at 3 to 3:30.
15: It's too early.
14: I'm not even awake at 3 to 3:30.
15: You are.
13: 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Back to baseball. Nationals, a 10-inning win over the Reds, 8-7, their first win after trailing by 5 or more runs since a year ago, April, against the Mets. 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
13: Brewers had a 5-game win streak going on, but had trouble with a 1-0 lead in the ninth against the Padres. 97-3 the Fan.
16: The 0-1 pitch. Sheets swings, sends it in the air. Deep to right center field. Frelick is back. He's at the wall. This one, gonna go! Gavin Sheets gets it done. A 3-run go-ahead homer here in the top of the ninth inning. Sheets pumps his fist as he hits third, and the Padres have done it again.
12: Number 4.
13: Make it a 4-game losing streak for the Cubs. Braves notching another win. 680 the Fan.
16: 1-1 pitch. And he stings it well. Deep left field. Back to the wall. You in trouble now. It's a 2-run homer. Mauricio Dubon just slammed it over the wall. And the Braves tack on 2 more and add on to this lead. It's now 4-1 Braves in the 8th.
12: Number 3.
13: In Toronto, Blue Jays take care of a 3-1 deficit in the 10th with 1 swing. Sportsnet 590 the Fan.
17: Another 2-2. And Varsho hits it high. Deep left field. Simpson back at the fence. It's gone! Let's go home! A walk-off grand slam! And the Blue Jays finally get the race, winning it 5-3.
12: Number 2.
13: On the ice, Game 5, Avs Wild. Minnesota had a 3-0 lead in the first, but that was in the first. It's not quite how it ended. Altitude 92.5.
17: Avs need a goal to tie. Natchez. Now at the circle, McKinnon. Short angle. He scores! The Mac attack is back, Jack! Goals in 6 straight for Nathan McKinnon. And with a minute and 23 seconds,
13: way back, and so off to overtime.
17: Natchez towards the net, wants a wraparound. Natchez, far circle, Natchez. One-timer, two, he scores! And you don't have to go home, but you can't stay here, because this series is over! And the Colorado Avalanche are steaming right in to the Western Conference Final for the first time since 2022.
13: Avs close out their series in 5, doing it at home. NBA, the Cavs can close out the Pistons in Game 6 Friday in Cleveland. Detroit, though, needs a road win to keep the season going. 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
18: The Detroit Pistons had a great year, but they don't have the firepower that the Cavs.
15: Oh, are you burying them? Are you burying them right now? Is Emmett Golden singing their eulogies?
18: Oh, they're not winning in Cleveland. 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
15: Okay.
18: I don't think they can win in Cleveland.
15: Okay.
13: Cavs with the road win in Detroit in game number 5 to take a 3-2 series lead back home. Game 6 coming up on Friday. We'll have it for you on ESPN Radio. Up three, not insurmountable. That's next. It's ESPN Radio.
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12: Coming up on SportsCenter All Night. The Cavs and Pistons square off in a pivotal Game 5.
32: One-on-one on the other end. Cunningham dunks with two hands. Strews conceded, and that's 10 now for Cunningham in the quarter.
12: Stanley Cup playoff action continues in a clash between the Wild and Avalanche.
33: Sturm in over the line, a shot. Big rebound off Blackwood. Sturm gave it away. Crew to the back post, and they score!
12: Caitlin Clark and the Fever head westward. Duel with the Sparks.
34: And welcome back to Los Angeles, Caitlin Clark, the hoop and the horn.
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35: Another 2-2. And Varsho hits it high, deep left field. Simpson back at the fence. It's gone!
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13: Walking off in style, that's straight ahead. 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Each game had belonged
0: to the home team. Pistons with two wins in Detroit. Cavs winning the first two of the series, played in Cleveland. Series tied at two going into Wednesday's Game 5. Game 5 in Detroit should bode well for the Pistons.
32: Jenkins comes to help, strips it away from Mobley at the foul line. Lob for the rim. Alley-oop dunk thrown down by Ausar Thompson. The lead is 15 now for Detroit.
1: It's clear to see and you can feel who's the more aggressive team. It's the Pistons all over the Cavs right now defensively. Tough to think for the Cavs.
32: Driving, LeVert spins, throws wing right for Jenkins. Left-hand dribble going to the cup. Tried to punch it. It is denied. Bodies go down. It's 4-on-4 to the other end. And another Harden turnover. Stolen by Cunningham. Hits Dern on the rim run, and he lays it in with the left hand.
1: I love that decision from Cade Cunningham. He could have laid that one up. Yep. He's like, let me get my big man to see one go in.
0: Pistons leading by as much as 15. The lead was 8 at the half, but through 3.
32: The Cavaliers down 8 at the start of the second half will go to the fourth up 4 with their largest lead of the evening.
1: Unbelievable.
0: Pistons starting to come alive again in the fourth, and they had about a 97% chance of winning with 3 minutes to go, according to ESPN Analytics. 3 minutes to go, they had a 9-point lead. But there was still those 3 minutes left to play.
32: 125 to go off the high ball screen. Pick and pop with Mobley. Mobley for 3. Good. Woo. Okay. It's 103-101 with 120 to go.
1: Yeah, pick and pop. You know they're going to double team James Harden. Pop out of there and shoot it with confidence.
0: Cavs pulling even at 103. And then in the closing seconds,
32: now the double comes. They flash away from it. Mitchell drives Thompson to the foul line, to the broken line. Stripped by Thompson. And then fouled by Jared Allen. And they're not going to call a foul. They're going to let the clock expire. And at this rate, we're going to overtime. And Jamie Bickerstaff is out the half court screaming at Tony Brothers.
0: So, yes, we would be off to overtime, which turned out to be a bit one-sided.
32: Mobley shoves it to Mitchell. Corner right, pump fake from 3, now fires. And hits Donovan Mitchell's first three-pointer. Comes at 2:38 to go in overtime. Struz stole the inbound. Bounce pass to a slashing Mitchell who lays it in.
1: Wow.
32: It's a 5-point trip. 112-105 Cleveland.
0: They would ultimately win by 4. Sean Kelly calling it here on ESPN Radio. 117-113 in overtime as Cleveland wins on the road and takes a 3-2 series lead. The Game 5 winner of a series, a best-of-seven series, tied 2-2, has gone on to win the series 82% of the time. Pivotal Game 5, and this one goes to the Cavs. Cade Cunningham had 39 points in the loss for Detroit, 6 turnovers, had 2 points in the final 10 minutes of the game in the loss.
2: Yeah, I mean, it's definitely stings. Not doesn't feel good. Home court, you know, I thought we did a lot of good things tonight to put us in position to win. Just didn't close the game. You know, didn't play at the level that it takes to win this game. So, stings for sure. I mean, tonight was tough. Tough loss. Obviously, we wanted to protect our home court. We failed to do that. You know, being up 3-2 is an advantage for them. It's first of 4 wins, though. We know that. We've had our back against the wall before. And at the end of the day, I mean, if we can't win a game on the road, how far are we really going to get in the playoffs? How far are we going to get in this league? So, got to go win a game on the road. That's what we're going to go do.
0: Cade Cunningham and the Pistons losing at home. They fall behind 3-2, backs against the wall now. Cunningham with his 11th straight playoff game with at least 4 turnovers. Cavs, meanwhile, first road win this postseason. They're now 1-5 on the road. Close regulation on a 9-0 run, and they win it by 4 in overtime. James Harden, 30 points, 8 rebounds, 6 turnovers, but the Cavs do get the win, and he spoke with our Lisa Salters.
3: James, Donovan said I should ask you about the missed free throws, but you said I should ask you about what?
4: Missed floaters, free throws. It was I had a bunch of opportunities that I should be making that I work on. They didn't go in, but I'm happy. I'm proud of our team. I'll be playing, man.
3: First road win of these playoffs for you guys. Just what was the difference in overtime? How were you able to control the overtime?
4: That's what, like, we're finding out about each other. You know, we're a fairly new team for the most part, so we got to find out, you know, who we are in the moments, which is it's good for us. So this is our story. This is how we're shaping our story. Great time to win the game. Great time to have a first world win.
3: Yeah, we were talking about this morning that this is your first playoffs with the Cavaliers, so you're still working on things.
4: Yeah.
3: When it's Donovan's time, when it's your time, how did you know it was your time to control the game today?
4: You see what he did that second half of last game, so I'm already knowing he kind of was a little exhausted, so it was my opportunity to go out there and be aggressive and make plays, and I did that. So it's not going to be an easy game, but game six is a move on.
3: Yeah, I was going to say, chance to close it out in Cleveland on Friday. Just what's going to be the key to that in game six?
4: Very, very, very crazy team defensively, and we've seen what they've done. They've come back from down 3-1. So from the beginning of the game, we got to make sure our mindset is right, and we do the small things, the small details, in order to finish the series.
3: Good luck on Friday.
0: James Harden, first player in NBA history to record a 30-point playoff game with six different franchises. He had 30 points in the Game 5 win on Wednesday. Donovan Mitchell had 21 points. ESPN analyst Monica McNutt.
5: I got to give James Harden, a ton of credit. And people might even point to the fact that he still had six turnovers in this ballgame. But when his team needed him the most, he was able to step up. I mean, he shot the free throws really well. And he was just effective in terms of getting to the paint and knocking down big threes. When you look at that overtime period, though, it was Donovan Mitchell who had 7 points in the overtime that really carried his team through. He was fantastic in the clutch. But along the way, I thought that the Cavs found themselves. Max Strus was a huge role player down the stretch in the fourth quarter as Cleveland forced overtime. That was a really, really impressive win. And to me, it indicated, even though these guys have not had tremendous team success in the postseason, we saw the staff during the game that James Harden had played in 96 playoff games. The experience from the Cavs showed.
6: Okay, so if they found themselves, what are you going to say now about a Pistons team that had the lead and let it slip away?
5: The strategy from the first series began to rear its head. Cade Cunningham is having a terrific night until late, right? They obviously made him uncomfortable. I thought the exact opposite of what you saw from the Cavs. The inexperience showed up. And the Pistons were having sort of a dream night as far as their shooting is concerned. But in clutch time, that shooting began to dry up. And that wasn't just Cade Cunningham. And unfortunately, even though statistically they only were credited with one turnover in that fourth quarter, you could just feel the momentum of the moment sort of slipping away from them ultimately. So they are going to have their backs against the wall. I do think this team's grit and intensity is real. They are a legitimate number one seed. They are inexperienced, but I'm really excited to see how they come back out in game six.
0: Cade Cunningham, six turnovers in the game five loss at home in Detroit. Playoff doubleheader on Friday here on ESPN Radio. These Pistons and Cavs playing game six. Our coverage gets underway at 6:30 Eastern time. That'll be followed by Spurs and Timberwolves. Game 6, San Antonio, a win away from the Western Conference Finals. Postseason action on ESPN Radio and the ESPN app presented by Gusto. Right now, SportsCenter all night. To the ice, Colorado Avalanche holding a 3-1 series lead going into Wednesday with a chance to close out their series with Minnesota. Game 5 in Denver, but the Wild not rolling over.
33: Sturm at the end of his shift leads the rush ahead of the 3-0-2. Nico Sturm, left wing touch, fired one in the back post, and they score! Swung it around left wing side, Boldy hands it back. Darting through center ice, Nico Sturm. Sturm in over the line, a shot, big rebound off Blackwood. Sturm gave it away, threw it in the back post, and they score! Nick Foligno's got another one! This one will count, and it's 3-0 Minnesota!
0: KFAN 100.3 Minnesota, a 3-0 lead in the first period. Third period. Avs were back within one.
35: Avs need a goal to tie. Natchez. Now at the circle, McKinnon. Short angle. He scores! The Mac attack is back, Jack! Goals in six straight for Nathan McKinnon. And with a minute and 23 seconds to go in the third period, ladies and gentlemen, boys and girls of all ages, this is a tie hockey game.
0: And that game tying with less than a minute and a half to go in the third. So it would send game five to overtime. And just about 4 minutes into overtime.
35: Natchez towards the net, wants to wrap around. Natchez, far circle, Natchez. One timer, two. He scores! And you don't have to go home, but you can't stay here because this series is over.
0: Yeah. They'll get either the Golden Knights or the Ducks, but they win this one. Game 5 against the Wild. It's a 4-3 overtime win. Altitude 92.5 with the call. Brent Kulak scoring the game winner. 2:52 into overtime.
7: Brett, you're down 3-0 after the first period. It seemed like a big uphill climb for your group. You found a way to get it done. What was the message in the locker room after the first period that allowed you to come back?
8: Yeah, I mean, you got to credit them. They had a heck of a first period. It was do or die for them. You know, you knew they were going to play well, and they did that. So, but credit to our group for, you know, sticking with it. We talk about staying positive in the intermission and just kind of resetting and just getting back to our game, trying to create momentum one shift at a time. And we chipped away at it, and, you know, some guys stepped up big.
7: You talk about some of the guys stepping up big. I mean, I know the big boys on this team obviously get all the headlines, but it seemed like the depth of your club here in the last couple of games has stepped up. Talk about how important, including yourself, to be able to chip in with this with some of the big boys.
8: Yeah, it's been awesome. I mean, ever since I got here, every line, every D pair has been contributing, and that's led to a lot of our success. It's we play a funny game, you know. We defend hard and pounce on our opportunities when they come. So it's been good getting that depth scoring.
7: Walk us through the game winner. Obviously, a good defensive play at one end, and then it leads to offense. Walk us through how you saw it.
8: Yeah, I mean, in OT, you know, you want to play on your toes, but you don't want to sit back either, and you don't want to try to do too much. But we kind of felt the momentum coming in the third, and we carried it into OT, I think, a little bit. Spent a lot more time in their zone and wore them down, and, you know, things just opened up for us.
7: You played on some good teams in Edmonton, some close calls for yourself. Now you get another great opportunity here in Colorado. Talk about this group and the chances that they have now, having gone past round two.
8: Yeah, pretty fortunate to end up here the way my year went, and for these guys to bring me in and give me the role they've given me, it's pretty awesome. So I've been having a ton of fun. The guys have welcomed me into the group right since day one, and, you know, we're building something and we're enjoying the run here. So yeah, we're looking forward to round three.
0: Kulak, 16th different player with a goal for the Avs in the series. Nathan MacKinnon, though, is a constant. He scored the game tying goal with a minute 23 left in the third. He now has goals in six consecutive games. The Wild, for the second time this postseason, losing when leading after two periods. Avs take the series in five. They will get either Vegas or Anaheim in the Western Conference Finals. SportsCenter All Night, ESPN Radio. Golf's second major getting underway in the morning, the PGA Championship. Marquee names in the field outside of Philadelphia. Something to keep an eye on? ESPN analyst Andy North.
9: I'm going to watch Scottie Scheffler very closely. He has been a lot of talk about Scottie's poor performances on Thursday. He ranks in the 70s in scoring average on Thursday. It gets much, much better on Friday. Then Saturday and Sunday, he's number one both days. So if he can get off to a good start, it's going to be dangerous for the rest of the field. And he can. Starting in the first hole, there's a bunch of birdieable holes early on. The first seven holes, he's got a chance to get 2-3 under par to get off to a great start. And then the golf course really starts.
10: You know what I found interesting? He didn't play Quail Hollow a week ago. He was out here Monday playing by himself. He appears to be in that different Scottie Scheffler mindset approaching this tournament.
9: Well, he loves really getting the work done the week before, figuring out exactly where his game is, and then coming here and really working on how can I shoot the best score I can, working around the greens, chipping, putting, that sort of thing. He looks like he's really ready.
10: All right, it's a par 70 here at Aronimink, only two par fives. You want to talk about blisters to your ego, it could happen on the par threes.
9: Oh, the par threes are just brutal. The fifth hole is sort of a normal par three. Then the other three are just brutally difficult. And the greens are diabolical. So you're hitting these long clubs into greens. You can't get it close. Making pars will be really, really difficult.
10: You think even par the whole... I don't think that's possible for somebody to go even par for all.
9: If they do, they might win.
0: We'll find out starting in the morning. 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It's ESPN Radio.
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19: This is meteorologist Ryan Knapp with an exclusive report for the stations of Radio Vermont. Well, looking at the weather map this morning, a pair of lows will be putting a squeeze on the region with one low to our northwest weakening as a second low to our southeast takes shape along the coast and strengthens. Thursday will start with some patchy fog slowing a few morning commutes before mixing out. Expect cloudy skies to linger as scattered rain showers move through. Convective activity in the afternoon could lead to moderate to heavy rain showers and even an isolated thunderstorm or two. Calm winds will be shifting to the north at around 5 miles per hour by this afternoon. Highs will range in the upper 50s to lower 60s in the Champlain Valley and Upper Valley, with similar readings carrying over to the Northeast Kingdom. Thursday night, the wet weather continues as the coastal low becomes quasi-stationary. Winds will be decreasing back to calm by Friday morning. Lows will be dropping to the upper 40s in the Champlain Valley, with mid to upper 40s for the Upper Valley and Northeast Kingdom. For Radio Vermont, this is meteorologist Ryan Knapp reporting from the Mount Washington Observatory.
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0: 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Saw the Cavaliers win on the road, Game 5 in Detroit against the Pistons. WNBA in the regular season.
40: 30 seconds to play here in the third. Wilson, cross court, kick out. Young attacking, goes back to Wilson down low. Count the bucket. The foul is going to be on Morrow. And the four-time MVP is going to head to the free throw line.
0: On USA Network, saw the Aces a 29-point win over the Sun. 98-69. Sun falling to 0-3 for the second straight season. Asia Wilson, a season-high 22 points, 11 rebounds for the Aces. Their 16th 25-point win under Becky Hammon, most in the WNBA since 2022. Indiana in L.A.
41: Now, this L.A. Sparks team has really had some moments defensively. Well, they had two turnovers in a row, but they couldn't make it happen on the other side of the court. Caitlin Clark from the wing for three. First of the night. She's hitting her head like, why did it take so long?
0: Kelsey Mitchell would have a 23-point game. Fever beat the Sparks 87-78 in a palindrome win on Wednesday night. Caitlin Clark finishing with 24 points and 9 assists. and to chat with USA Network.
1: Caitlin, they went on a big run there in the fourth quarter to try to make it close. What did it take to hold them off?
2: Yeah, we knew they were going to do that. They're a second half team, fourth quarter team. We got to be a little more disciplined defensively. Kelsey Plum did a tremendous job getting downhill. Cam came in and played some big minutes for them. So overall, proud of our fight. Like that's what the season's going to be like. So proud of our group.
1: You mentioned the defense, and I know that was a big priority for this group coming into this game. Did you sense any steps forward in that area tonight?
2: Absolutely. We're going to win a lot of games if the other team scores 78 points. So I'm proud of us.
1: Kelsey Mitchell, you told me before the game, fastest player in the league. What has she brought to this group over these last two games?
2: Man, can she score the ball? It's pretty incredible. One of the best scorers this league has ever seen. So really lucky to play with her. She makes my life really easy. So I'm just thankful and need to keep it going.
1: As far as pace goes, what did you feel about that in this game and how you guys were able to control it?
2: Yeah, I mean, the refs were calling it. And like I told you earlier today, I appreciate that. I think it's going to even out. I think the refs are doing a tremendous job. I deserve the technical they gave me. It's great for the game. They're going to keep the hands off. They're going to make the play be good. Obviously, they called a lot of fouls tonight, but it's going to even out, so you got to give them credit. They're doing the right thing, and we just move forward.
0: Fever get the win by 9. Tempo, an 86-73 win over Seattle. Tempo picking up its first win in franchise history. SportsCenter All Night, ESPN Radio to Baseball. Dodgers mired in a four-game skid going into Wednesday, turning the ball over to Shohei Ohtani to put a halt to that.
3: So 0-2 on Devers. Swing and a miss, strike 3, and Ohtani lets out a roar after blowing a 98-mile-per-hour fastball by Devers.
0: AM 570, LA Sports. Dodgers wind up with a 4-0 shutout of the Giants. So Ohtani gets the win. He goes to 3-2. 7 innings of 4-hit balls, striking out 8, had a couple of walks. His ERA down to .82 through 7 games this season.

0: I know I can help, and fortunately I did.
1: Yeah, of course we knew you were going to be a spark once you came off the IL. But what does that swing tell you as to where their swing is at just right now and how you're feeling at the plate?
0: I think we're close. I mean, you know, this is only the third game, so, you know, I got to give myself, you know, 4 or 5 games to kind of try and get into some type of rhythm. And at least means we're heading in the right direction.
2: Dodgers a 4-0 win. 7th time this season, the Dodgers have had multiple homers in an inning. Then there's the games that ended with one swing, like in Toronto.
3: Another 2-2. And Varsho hits it high, deep left field. Simpson back at the fence. It's gone! Let's go home! A walk-off grand slam! And the Blue Jays finally get the Rays, winning it 5-3.
2: Third walk-off grand slam in Major League Baseball this season. Blue Jays' third win after trailing in the 9th inning or later. Most among American League teams this season. They win it 5-3 and 10. Sportsnet 590, The Fan. In New York, Mets and Tigers.
4: Bench hits one hard off the middle. Base hit going into center. Here comes Ewing, sprinting like lightning. He scores standing, and the Mets win it in 10. Carson Bench brings home his buddy A.J. Ewing, who's now out with the rest of the team chasing him between first and second. The Mets win it 3-2 in 10. They have won the series, the first two for the Tigers, and that makes 7 of the last 11 for the New York Mets.
2: 880 ESPN New York, 3-2 the final. Juan Soto day-to-day after falling a ball off his ankle and leaving in the 7th. Astros and Mariners went 10.
5: The 3-2.
6: Pulled past the dive of Naylor and in the right field. Matthews can walk home, and the Astros walk off the Mariners. 4-3 in 10.
2: Astros snapping a 4-game losing streak with the win. 4-3 the final. KBME 790. AM, Astros snapping a 9-game losing streak to the Mariners. Cal Raleigh 0-for-4 in this one. He's 2-for-44 since April 28th. Both of the hits coming Tuesday against Houston after he had showered Monday night in his full uniform to try and wash off the bad mojo. Players will try something odd or unique often to break out of a slump. ESPN insider Tim Kirchen.
7: Rob Murphy, reliever for the Red Sox in 1990, had a terrible 8th inning in Seattle. So in between the 8th and the 9th, he ran into the clubhouse and shaved his beard. He told me I went through 4 razors, but I came out a changed man. He got through the side in the 9th, picked up his first save of the year. And 5 years ago or so, I ran into Rob Murphy at an airport, and I told him about that game, and he went, oh, yeah, May the 7th, 1990, and took me through the whole inning. He remembered everything about it, and that's what you do when you get out of a slump. It's such a relief when you finally can get over it.
2: Cal Raleigh trying to do that now, too. Finally, a road win. That's next at ESPN Radio.
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13: This is meteorologist Ryan Knapp with an exclusive report for the stations of Radio Vermont. Well, looking at the weather map this morning, a pair of lows will be putting a squeeze on the region with one low to our northwest weakening as a second low to our southeast takes shape along the coast and strengthens. Thursday will start with some patchy fog slowing a few morning commutes before mixing out. Expect cloudy skies to linger as scattered rain showers move through.

0: Convective activity in the afternoon could lead to moderate to heavy rain showers and even an isolated thunderstorm or two. Calm winds will be shifting to the north at around 5 miles per hour by this afternoon. Highs will range in the upper 50s to lower 60s in the Champlain Valley and Upper Valley, with similar readings carrying over to the Northeast Kingdom. Thursday night, the wet weather continues as the coastal low becomes quasi-stationary. Winds will be decreasing back to calm by Friday morning. Lows will be dropping to the upper 40s in the Champlain Valley, with mid to upper 40s for the Upper Valley and Northeast Kingdom. For Radio Vermont, this is meteorologist Ryan Knapp reporting from the Mount Washington Observatory.
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5: Dodgers snapping a four-game slide, getting seven innings from Shohei Ohtani in their win on Wednesday. Avs and Cavs with good nights. Avs close out the Wild with an overtime win in Game 5. Cavs take Game 5 on the road.
6: And the Cavs fans starting to celebrate. Somebody's finally going to get a road win here in this series. And the Pistons fans leaving dejectedly.
7: Definitely stings. Doesn't feel good. Home court, you know, I thought we did a lot of good things tonight to put us in position to win. Just didn't close the game.
8: We're going to have to choke the life out of this team. Right? We're not going to go down without a fight. We're not going to go down without kicking, punching, crabbing, clawing. And we've been in this position before. I expect our guys to be ready mentally and, you know, bring this thing back here.
5: Cavaliers a 117-113 win over the Pistons on the road to take a 3-2 series lead back to Cleveland for Game 6. The Game 5 winner of a 2-2 series, that's a best of seven, goes on to win the series 82% of the time. Game 5 winner of a 2-2 series, that's a best of five, wins 100% of the time. Cavaliers' largest deficit they've overcome in the final 3 minutes of regulation. They were down 9 with 3 minutes to go. They wind up winning this one in overtime. James Harden, 30 points. Donovan Mitchell, 21. For Mitchell, not the most beautiful of games, but he'll take it.
9: To be honest, I definitely think I'm going to put that in the scrapbook just because, like, that's what it takes. It doesn't matter, and I've said this all playoffs, it doesn't matter what you do as long as you win the game and how you impact the game. And I think this was a perfect example of just how deep our team is, right? You got Max, you got Ev, you got James, you got Jay, you know, Dennis coming in. Everybody did their part and made plays, but I want to give a big shout out to Max Schrute and Evan Mobley. We're not in this position without those two guys doing what they did at the end of the game.
10: Is there ever a time when you say, you know what, just like, you know, my second half of last game, I'm taking all the shots, I got to get 30, 40 points. Do you have that kind of mindset?
9: Yeah, you got to have a feel, right? You know what I mean? I think last game called for that. I think tonight they did a better job of trying to take me out of it, you know what I'm saying, putting two on the ball. So just trying to make the right play. But, you know, Shaq, I'm always ready to go when my time is ready. But just feel the game. Every game is different. And tonight this is what the game called for, and go from there.
11: You and James are the leader of this team, and Coach Atkinson, do you guys ever talk about y'all turnovers, man?
9: We do. We definitely do. I think the biggest thing, and a lot of it, you know, honestly, is when you add, you know, and I'm not making excuses. We got to be better. I'm going to start off right there. But a lot of it, too, is when you have a guy, you know, you bring in new guys, and a guy like James, you got to figure out positioning. And some of it is on him. Some of it's on me, too. Like, you know what I'm saying? So I don't want to take away from that. But just figure out where we are. So it's just as much as the ball handler as is. Guy spacing, for example, game two, he had a crucial turnover late, but that's because I wasn't standing in the corner. You get what I'm saying? So, like, making it easy for each other, but then also the guys on the ball got to be, got to make the right play.
12: What have you learned about this Detroit team that, as all of a sudden now, you've had success, and success over the last couple of games, three out of four?
9: I mean, they're a tough team. They got a group of guys who really play hard. So for us, trying to make it as tough on them as possible. Obviously, Cade is the head of the snake, and he had a good game tonight. But just trying to make it tough on them and then get out in transition as much as we can. I think that's the biggest thing.
5: Donovan Mitchell with the guys on Inside the NBA. Cavaliers' first road win this postseason. They are now 1-5 on the road, and we heard it here on ESPN Radio. Sean Kelly, Kalina Adzebuki had the call for us. Back to a relatively quiet Detroit. Sean?
13: Jay, thank you very much. A road win for the Cleveland Cavaliers could not have come at a better time. In a 2-2 series, Game 5 belongs to the Cavaliers. In overtime, 117-113. James Harden had 30, a double-double from Jared Allen of 16-10, and Max Strus with 6 three-pointers at 20 off the bench. And here's Cleveland, almost dead here in Detroit, starting the fourth quarter 2-for-12, but found a way, locked him up 103-103 at the end of regulation, and then took a lead and never gave it back in overtime.
14: In hindsight, it did feel like the Cavaliers had momentum going into overtime, because the Pistons were doing so well, the crowd was into it, this place was jumping, they were playing so well in the fourth quarter there, and the Cavs were able to fight back, get the timely stops, the timely buckets, and get the two stops at the end. So it kind of felt like, well, the Pistons should have won it there. It was kind of theirs for the taking, and they let it slip away, and the Cavaliers were able to stay in the game, tied up, and go into overtime. And James Harden was going to continue to do his thing and make the decisions and let them double-team him, and guys were ready to hit open shots on the backside. You had James Harden on the left side a lot of the time and Donovan Mitchell on the other side. He hit that pump fake, escape three. Max Strus played incredibly well. So you got to give the Cavs credit. This is a game won on mental toughness, grit, a wonderful defense, big-time stops here and there, and the great decision-making of James Harden. Even though he said it wasn't efficient, but he gave the game what it needed. And he got to the free throw line exactly when they needed to. And Donovan Mitchell didn't really play well. You would have thought Donovan Mitchell and James Harden needed to play like A-plus games to win this. But you got the bench chipping in. 31 bench points. Obviously, Max Strus was most of that. Schroeder at times played well. But, man, I mean, you got a Jared Allen. You got Evan Mobley at times in the game playing extremely well. Getting downhill, the ball screens, invert the ball screens, let him get downhill. So, overall, the Cavaliers did enough to win it when it seemed like, again, it was the Pistons' game to win. They couldn't do it in regulation, and the Cavs took it in overtime.
13: Well, Detroit had a 9-point lead at one point in the fourth quarter, and Cunningham was rolling. He ended up with 39, but in a losing effort. So Cleveland here, trying to upend the one seed, has a chance to clinch on Friday night at home at Rocket Arena, where the Cavaliers are 6-0 at home this postseason. Detroit has won one road game this postseason. They'll have to come up with a big one on Friday night. But a thriller in Detroit. It took more than the four quarters. In overtime, the Cavaliers win Game 5, 117-113. For Kalina Adzebuki, I'm Sean Kelly right here on your home for the NBA, ESPN Radio, and the ESPN app. Now let's go back to Jay Reynolds in the studio.
5: All right, Sean, well done. 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Game 6, our coverage starts at 6:30 Eastern time. We'll also have Spurs and Timberwolves Game 6 on Friday. NBA playoff doubleheader. 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
17: The Cowboys, I think, would be set up to be the team that we'd be sitting there on Monday morning going, ooh, might they have something here.
5: The full NFL schedule coming out Thursday night. We've had a couple bits and pieces this week. Wednesday, we learned about the international games, 9 of them this coming season. ESPN insider Adam Schefter.
17: There's more money to be had internationally, and so you've seen an increase in international games culminating in more games played this upcoming season than there's ever been in any NFL season, and that's a trend that figures to continue in future years as the NFL looks to conquer the world, literally. So you're going to see London, Paris, Germany, Mexico City, Australia, over and over. Places that we haven't seen games played before, like Paris, will have regular season games played there this season. And it may just be the start of it. If the league somehow can get its way and get to an 18-game season, we could get to the point one day where each of the 32 NFL franchises is playing at least one international game per year. And some have wondered if in the future, down the line, we might even see an international division. We'll see how it all shakes out. But the truth of the matter is the league is going to continue to send games abroad.
5: Games outside the U.S. this coming season, Australia, Brazil, France, Mexico, United Kingdom, Germany, Spain, and it starts with week one in Australia, in Melbourne, Rams, Niners, Thursday, September 10th, ESPN analyst Mike Tannenbaum.
18: I want to see 49ers at Rams.
19: Yeah,
18: 49ers are really intriguing. All those guys that got hurt, got Odazula, they get Dre Greenlaw, Mike Evans, and then we talked about the Rams earlier, this rebuilt secondary, and that's a big game to start the year in Australia.
19: Mm-hmm. Yeah, absolutely. That is a remarkably big game to be played a remarkable distance away. They do it, obviously, at the very start of the season. Lewis Riddick, what jumps off at you here?
20: I'll echo what Mike T said about 49ers-Rams, simply because the Rams travel so much this year. They have so many long-distance away games. Not only do they go, obviously, to Melbourne, they have to go, to the East Coast 3 different times. So how do they space those out? How is that team going to look from a fatigue standpoint as this season goes on, given all the expectations that people have of them coming off of what was a heck of a year last year? Look, that Pats-Lions game week 10, that's going to be a good one, too.
19: Yeah.
20: That's going to be a good one, too, because, again, obviously everything surrounding that's going on with the New England Patriots, all the different additions that they made this offseason that are going to make this team better, and the Lions trying to recapture the physicality that they've been known for since Dan Campbell took over that football team, revamping this offensive line, trying to establish Jahmyr Gibbs as the guy, the number one option in that offense. That'll be a big game week 10.
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21: Runner at second. 2-1. Hit in the air. High and deep. Out to right field. Jones back at the wall. Leaping at the fence, and it's gone. Just out of his reach. It is gone for Adley Rutschman. He wasn't sure. He stopped at second base. He's looking around. There go the lights. There goes the horn. Here come the fireworks. It's a goner for Rutschman.
5: WBAL with the call. Orioles, a 7-0 shutout of the Yankees. 7-0 win, their largest at home against the Yankees since 2016. Yankees are one hit. Max Fried pulled after 3 innings due to elbow soreness. He allowed 5 hits and 3 earned runs before leaving the game.
22: Just a little uncomfortable, tight, especially in between innings. It's hard for me to kind of warm up, loosen up. First hitter of the inning would be like 88, 90, 91. And by the end, you know, fourth, fifth hitter, 20 pitches in, I'm able to kind of get things loosened up. I'm definitely planning on this thing being a sooner rather than later. Don't want to put any timelines or anything like that. Obviously, we'll find out tomorrow. But, where everything is and the initial testing, I'm not too worried about a super long-term thing. If I can, I would love to be able to make my next start. But, yeah, we'll see.
5: Not worried about it, but how should the Yankees manage it? ESPN analyst Tim Kirchner.
23: They have to be really careful with him. He is a number one starter. He is a crucial part of this rotation, and if he's out for any extensive period, that's going to be a major loss. However, the Yankees this year have had the best starting pitching in the American League. Cam Schlittler is a number one. He might be one of the five best pitchers in the game right now. Carlos Rodon is back. Will Warren is vastly underrated. And Garrett Cole is going to come back at the end of this month. That's going to give them a really good five-man rotation again. They really need to get Freed back, but they have to pitch exceptionally well because the team in front of them, the Rays, have won 16 out of 18, and they have great pitching also.
5: Max Freed leaving after three innings of the Yankees' 7-0 shutout loss. Padres went to the ninth inning down 1-0.
21: The 0-1 pitch, Sheet swings, sends it in the air, deep to right center field, Frelick is back, he's at the wall, this one, gonna go! Gavin Sheets gets it done, a three-run go-ahead homer here in the top of the ninth inning. Sheets pumps his fist as he hits third, and the Padres have done it again.
5: Gavin Sheets, the three-run shot, his sixth homer of the season. Padres beat the Brewers 3-1 on the back of that offense in the ninth. 97-3, the Fan with the call. The Brewers have their five-game win streak come to an end. Braves, baseball's hottest team early in the season. Atlanta facing the Cubs.
21: 1-1 pitch. And he stings it well. Deep left field. Back to the wall. You in trouble now. It's a two-run homer. Mauricio Dubon just slammed it over the wall. And the Braves tack on.
5: Insurance in the bottom of the eighth inning, 680 the Fan. Braves a 4-1 win over the Cubs. Atlanta the first team to 30 wins this season. First time they've done that since 2003. Mike Yastrzemski with the go-ahead pinch hit double in the eighth inning. Dubon then with the two-run home run. Braves seventh straight game with no more than three runs allowed. 4-1 against the Cubs, who are now mired in a season-long four-game losing streak. And that's on the heels of their 10-game win streak. Marlins a 9-5 win over the Twins. Marlins' fifth game with multiple runs in three different innings. Rangers a 6-5 win over the Diamondbacks. Rangers' third series win against Arizona in the last decade. Athletics, loud bats against the Cardinals.
0: Here's the 2-2 delivery. Kurtz waits and he swings, lifts one to center field. Scott going back. Scott at the track, right to the wall, leaping, and it's gone! And it's a grand slam for Nick Kurtz!
5: Third career grand slam, first this season for Kurtz. Reached base now in 36 straight games. Grand slam will help. Talk 650 KSTE. Athletics a 6-2 win over the Cardinals on Wednesday. Do we care about the storylines? That's next. SportsCenter All Night continues. It's ESPN Radio.
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2: CBS News Brief. Children cheered, a Chinese military band played before Presidents Trump and Xi Jinping sat down for part one of their summit in Beijing. The BBC's Anna Corrin.
3: President Trump, in his opening remarks, said that he's had a long relationship with President Xi. They've always worked out their problems, and they are hoping to have a fantastic future together.
2: The White House says the two men agreed the Strait of Hormuz must remain open. Homeland Security Secretary Mark Wayne Mullen tells CBS News ICE agents will be present at the FIFA World Cup games this summer.
24: We're not there to go round up mass individuals, but we are always looking for the worst of the worst. We're going to continue to do that.
2: Eric Richin's sister Amy speaks out after his wife was sentenced to life in prison for murdering him.
25: I want Eric's sons, my nephews, to know this. Your father mattered.
2: CBS News Brief. I'm Deborah Rodriguez.
6: This is meteorologist Ryan Knapp with an exclusive report for the stations of Radio Vermont. Well, looking at the weather map this morning, a pair of lows will be putting a squeeze on the region with one low to our northwest weakening as a second low to our southeast takes shape along the coast and strengthens. Thursday will start with some patchy fog slowing a few morning commutes before mixing out. Expect cloudy skies to linger as scattered rain showers move through. Convective activity in the afternoon could lead to moderate to heavy rain showers and even an isolated thunderstorm or two. Calm winds will be shifting to the north at around 5 miles per hour by this afternoon. Highs will range in the upper 50s to lower 60s in the Champlain Valley and Upper Valley, with similar readings carrying over to the Northeast Kingdom. Thursday night, the wet weather continues as the coastal low becomes quasi-stationary. Winds will be decreasing back to calm by Friday morning. Lows will be dropping to the upper 40s in the Champlain Valley, with mid to upper 40s for the Upper Valley and Northeast Kingdom. For Radio Vermont, this is meteorologist Ryan Knapp reporting from the Mount Washington Observatory.
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5: 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They're teeing it up in the morning near Philly for the PGA Championship. Second golf major of the year. Scottie Scheffler won the event last year at Quail Hollow. This year, Rory McIlroy won the Masters. He's currently, though, dealing with a blister on his toe. To the guys at PTI.
11: Wilbon, who's winning would make for the best story?
12: I don't believe in that concept and that dynamic. They're great stories all the time. You and I used to get paid to find just those great stories when they weren't obvious. The obvious stories are Scotty and Rory. I don't care about them or to root for them above others. The other people I may root for, I mean, the LIV guys, if one of them wins, that's going to be a big story. It may not be the story as many people like, but it would be a big story. There are 20 guys out there who can win the PGA, and often it's the most unknown of the winners of the four tournament majors that season who win that's the right. PGA. I don't need to latch on to somebody who has alleged stardom, who's got a Q rating and recognizable for it to be a good story. This is a great golf course. It's a great field. You got everybody in it. Have at it.
11: I'll just mention a couple of people. If Rory wins, that gives him seven majors. That is rare air. Also gives him a chance for the actual Grand Slam because he'd have won the first two majors. Between Scheffler and Rory, they've won four of the last five majors. They have been great players. I like when a guy like J.J. Spawn, who nobody's ever heard of,
12: yes.
11: comes out of nowhere,
12: yes.
11: putts like a maniac, and wins the U.S. Open. But let me ask you this. Did you look at the tee sheet? There's a group going off at 6:45 in the morning, Mike. Sunrise is at 6 o'clock in the morning, 6:45 in the morning. And two of the people in it are people that we know. Ben Griffin, who has won three times on the PGA Tour. You don't expect him at 6:45. The brother of your Northwestern boy, Matty Fitz, Alex. He's out there at 6:45 in the morning. Do you know when you have to get up to get on a golf course at 6:45 in
12: Too
11: the morning?
12: Early.
11: As
12: Too
11: a
12: early.
11: Pro in a major? Are you kidding me?
12: You need 2 hours of warm-up. Mike, they got to get up at 3 to 3:30.
9: It's too early.
12: I'm not even awake at 3 to 3:30.
9: Yeah, you are.
5: 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Back to baseball. Nationals, a 10-inning win over the Reds, 8-7, their first win after trailing by five or more runs since a year ago, April, against the Mets. 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
5: Brewers had a five-game win streak going on, but had trouble with a 1-0 lead in the ninth against the Padres. 97-3 the Fan.
13: The 0-1 pitch. Sheet swings, sends it in the air. Deep to right center field. Frelick is back. He's at the wall. This one, gonna go! Gavin Sheets gets it done. A three-run go-ahead homer here in the top of the ninth inning. Sheets pumps his fist as he hits third. And the Padres have done it again.
4: Number four.
5: Make it a four-game losing streak for the Cubs. Braves notching another win. 680 the Fan.
13: 1-1 pitch. And he stings it well. Deep left field. Back to the wall. You in trouble now. It's a two-run homer. Mauricio Dubon just slammed it over the wall. And the Braves tack on two more and add on to this lead. It's now 4-1 Braves in the eighth.
4: Three.
5: In Toronto, Blue Jays take care of a 3-1 deficit in the 10th with one swing. Sportsnet 590 the Fan.
14: Another 2-2. And Varsho hits it high. Deep left field. Simpson back at the fence. It's gone! Let's go home! A walk-off grand slam! And the Blue Jays finally get the race, winning it 5-3.
4: Two.
5: On the ice, game five, Avs wild. Minnesota had a 3-0 lead in the first, but that was in the first. It's not quite how it ended. Altitude 92.5.
14: Avs need a goal to tie. Natchez. Now it's a circle. McKinnon. Short angle. He scores! The back attack is back, Jack! Goals in six straight for Nathan McKinnon. And with a minute and 23 seconds to go in the third period.
5: Way back, and so off to overtime.
14: Natchez towards the net, wants a wraparound. Natchez, far circle, Natchez. One-timer, two! He scores! And you don't have to go home, but you can't stay here, because this series is over! And the Colorado Avalanche are steaming right in to the Western Conference Final for the first time since 2022.
5: Avs close out their series in five, doing it at home. NBA, the Cavs can close out the Pistons in game six Friday in Cleveland. Detroit, though, needs a road win to keep the season going. Earlier on ESPN Radio, our Emmett Golden.
15: The Detroit Pistons had a great year, but they don't have the firepower that the Cavs
16: are. Oh, are you burying them? Are you burying them right now? Is Emmett Golden singing their eulogies?
15: Oh, they're not winning in Cleveland. They're not winning in Cleveland. I don't think they can win in Cleveland.
16: Okay.
5: Cavs can close it out with a win tomorrow. Game six in Cleveland, we'll have it. We'll have both series tomorrow. That'll do it for SportsCenter all night. I'm Jay Reynolds. Thursday, May 14th, Gronk is 37 today. PGA Championship getting underway. Our caddy, Michael Collins, among the guests on Sportsmanlike. They're next. 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
17: 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The Spurs are a win away from heading to the Western Conference Finals. 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
4: I'm Deborah Rodriguez. A military band played before President Trump and his counterpart Xi Jinping headed into today's summit in the Chinese capital. Mr. Trump says the meeting went great. The White House says they talked about trade, Iran, and the need to keep the Strait of Hormuz open. Correspondent Jared Hill.
5: In Beijing, President Trump and Chinese President Xi Jinping, sitting across from each other in the Great Hall of the People, spoke of cooperation.
6: It's an honor to be your friend, and the relationship between China and the USA is going to be better than ever before.
5: The Chinese president adding that the two countries should be partners, not rivals. But Chinese state media reports that Xi also issued a warning to President Trump over Beijing's top issue, Taiwan, saying the two nations will clash if the territory is not, quote, handled properly.
4: Secretary of State Marco Rubio spoke to Fox News on the sidelines about ending the Russia-Ukraine war.
7: Hopefully we'll reach a point here soon where both parties reengage. And we're prepared to play the role to mediate and to bring that to a conclusion. I think we're the only country in the world that can.
4: Russia pummeled Kyiv for hours today with hundreds of drones and dozens of missiles. At least three people were killed. A reversal in a high-profile murder case in South Carolina. The state Supreme Court has struck down ex-attorney Alex Murdaugh's conviction in the deaths of his wife and their son 5 years ago. Correspondent Mark Strassman.
8: South Carolina Supreme Court unanimously vacated those murder convictions, blaming County Clerk Becky Hill for shocking jury interference, denying Murdaugh his right to a fair trial. When deliberations began, for example, Hill allegedly told the jurors, "Well, this shouldn't take us long." She later wrote a tell-all book about the case.
4: Murdaugh was sentenced to consecutive life sentences. Powerful winds whipped up a dust storm on the Utah-Idaho border, triggering an 8-car pileup on U.S. 91. This woman felt the effects in Salt Lake City.
9: The wind, oh my goodness, so loud. And I was just like, what is going on? I'm from the Midwest, so I was like, this is tornado weather.
4: Rocky Mountain Power says 8,000 customers were knocked offline. Florida Attorney General James Utmeyer has issued an investigative subpoena into the NFL's Rooney Rule. CBS's Jesse Mitchell.
10: The rule, which has been on the books for more than two decades, requires teams to interview minority candidates for certain position vacancies. The AG contends that policy violates Florida law.
4: Average gas prices up to $4.53 a gallon this morning. This is CBS News.
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5: The K-pop Demon Hunters are hitting the road.
6: Netflix is teaming up with concert giant AEG to launch a global live tour based on the hit musical film. I don't think you're ready for the takedown. The show would bring fictional K-pop group Huntrix to arenas worldwide. The movie became one of Netflix's biggest hits ever, with its soundtrack also topping charts and winning major awards. City's dates and ticket details for the tour are set to be released later this year. Stacy Lin, CBS News.
5: Japan's reporting huge success with a modern-day solution to keeping its increasingly aggressive bear population at bay. Solar-powered monster wolves that have shaggy fur, flashing red eyes, and rotating heads, plus emit 50 threatening sounds, are all sold out. The company says they can't keep up with demand. Deborah Rodriguez, CBS News.
7: Good morning. It's Thursday, May the 14th. I'm Bob Welch. 46 degrees, and we have had a temperature that's been steady all night from the high we had yesterday. We should get up to the low to mid-50s today with some rain in there, and Ryan Knapp standing by in the Mount Washington Weather Center. We'll be checking in with him in about 10 minutes' time on this morning news service. Governor Phil Scott's urging state lawmakers to honor what he describes as a prior agreement on a adjusting wetland buffer sizes for housing projects. At a press conference yesterday, the governor expressed concern that the legislature is backtracking on proposed changes that would reduce the buffer from 50 feet to 25 feet in certain circumstances. Times Argus reports this follows the recent repeal of specific provisions of Act 181 aimed at easing housing development in rural areas. Scott acknowledged that while the repeal is a step forward, it only restores previous conditions. He signed an executive order last year to implement buffer changes, a move that received some pushback. State Environment Commissioner Misty Sinsgalli emphasized the importance of wetlands while also noting the housing crisis's impact on rural development. Several construction and housing advocates, including Green Mountain Habitat for Humanity, support buffer reduction, saying it could facilitate more housing projects. Meanwhile, Governor Scott's weighing the potential suspension of the state gas tax amid rising fuel prices linked to the ongoing war in Iran. This after President Trump's proposed a gas tax holiday at federal level aimed at easing consumer costs. Governor Scott acknowledged the financial implications of it and emphasized that it would impact state transportation funding. Analysts note that not all tax savings may reach consumers, predicting an average decrease of about 13 cents a gallon if the federal tax is lifted. The need for congressional approval complicates the proposal at the federal level, while gas taxation also plays a crucial role in funding highways and infrastructure, which is currently running at a deficit. The Vermont Attorney General's office is announcing a settlement with Franklin Foods, a dairy and soy processing plant at Enosburg Falls, over repeated violations of its wastewater pretreatment permit. The state alleged that the facility discharged untreated effluent into the local wastewater treatment system over several years. As part of the settlement, Franklin Foods will pay a $265,000 penalty and implement a corrective action plan along with an updated waste management plan. Clinton County's Industrial Development Agency has partnered with the Institute for Advanced Manufacturing at Clinton Community College to enhance workforce development in northern New York. The initiative aims to train over 150 people in skills such as welding and electrical work, addressing workforce shortages. President Trump's endorsed Anthony Constantino for New York's 21st Congressional District. The Republican businessman addressed a crowd of supporters at Butcher Block, Plattsburgh, outlining his positions on issues such as gun rights, immigration, and manufacturing. He's competing against Assemblyman Robert Smullen, a Republican primary scheduled for late June to succeed Elise Stefanik, currently holding the seat. We'll be back with a look at your drive coming up in a moment here on WDEV.
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7: Good morning, Stop and Go Patrol on this now Thursday morning, early on, so it's not too much stop going on, but there are things to point out, like fog. That's being reported all over the place, especially at the higher elevations. And there is a hazard on the road reported Interstate 89 northbound. This is going up the hill from Exit 8. That's the best way to describe that, where that is. Just to keep your eye peeled. Never know what you're going to wind up seeing on the roadway as you're going about. And when you're going at the clip that you are on the interstate, it can wind up coming up even faster. There is paving work that is that should have wrapped up, just wrapped up, on Route 15 between Colchester and Essex on the College Parkway. And that work will pick up again at 7 tonight, but it should have ended about 10 minutes ago. And yeah, fog. I keep looking at the notes on my screen. It's all fog. So that is the overriding issue for the day today. Depending upon where you happen to be, it'll wind up being more of a thing. Lake Champlain ferries running on or close to schedule, and we know that this will pick up a little bit more as we move on through the morning, and that's the reason why you can check back in the next half hour. WDEV's Morning News Service. Of course, stay with us, and we'll let you know the second we find out something is happening. The British military says a ship anchored off the east coast of the United Arab Emirates has been seized and is heading towards Iranian territorial waters. The Maritime Trade Operations Center said it received reports that the vessel was taken by unauthorized personnel while anchored northeast of the UAE port of Fujairah near the Strait of Hormuz. The military did not name the ship and said it is investigating. That port is an important oil export terminal and the UAE's main port outside the Persian Gulf. It's been repeatedly attacked during the war with Iran. President Trump's engaging in today's planned events, including meetings with China's leader Xi on the first day of a two-day summit. The major topics are trade, China's support for Iran, and a desire to retake Taiwan. President Trump says he'll push for more American business deals, with him bringing along top company executives. CBS's senior White House correspondent Weijia Chang with more, traveling with the president.
11: Trump regularly praises Xi and calls him a friend, but Xi sees Trump differently, according to Evan Medeiros, who served as President Obama's top advisor on China.
12: I think he sees him as a leader that lacks strategy, a leader that's very impetuous, somebody who's driven by instinct and impulse. The Chinese look at Donald Trump as somebody that they can manipulate, because what the Chinese want more than anything right now is stability.
7: Russia has launched a mass drone and missile attack on Ukraine's capital and other cities just hours after a rare daylight barrage. The attack early today killed one person and injured at least 33 in Kyiv. Civilian infrastructure and residential buildings were struck in multiple cities. The partial collapse of a multi-story building in one Kyiv district left people trapped in the rubble. Ukrainian air defenses shot down or jammed nearly 700 targets. It followed a rare daylight attack yesterday that killed at least six and involved at least 800 drones. The remains of a second American soldier who went missing during military exercises in Morocco has been recovered. CBS's Stacey Lynn.
6: The U.S. military says the soldier was identified as Army Specialist Mariah Simone Collington. She was 19 years old. Last week, crews recovered the remains of First Lieutenant Kendrick Lamont Key Jr. The two soldiers were reported missing May 2nd after participating in an annual multinational military exercise in Morocco. They both fell off a cliff during an off-duty recreational hike. Their remains are now en route to the United States.
7: And we'll have a look at the weather coming up next on WDEV. It's 6:14.
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7: 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Here's Ryan Knapp from the Mount Washington Weather Center.
14: A pair of lows will be putting a squeeze on the region, with one low to our northwest weakening as a second low to our southeast takes shape along the coast and strengthens. Thursday will start with some patchy fog, slowing a few morning commutes before mixing out. Expect cloudy skies to linger as scattered rain showers move through. Convective activity in the afternoon could lead to moderate to heavy rain showers and even an isolated thunderstorm or two. Calm winds will be shifting to the north at around 5 miles per hour by this afternoon. Highs will range in the upper 50s to lower 60s in the Champlain Valley and Upper Valley, with similar readings carrying over to the Northeast Kingdom. Thursday night, the wet weather continues as the coastal low becomes quasi-stationary. Winds will be decreasing back to calm by Friday morning. Lows will be dropping to the upper 40s in the Champlain Valley, with mid to upper 40s for the Upper Valley and Northeast Kingdom. For Radio Vermont, this is meteorologist Ryan Knapp reporting from the Mount Washington Observatory.
7: Yeah, looking around the region here, we all have pretty much the same temperature, a couple of degrees off, but Morrisville checking in with 46 degrees in the rain, cloudy in Island Pond with 45, Barrie 47 in the rain, Burlington and Plattsburgh 49 degrees, as is Middlebury with White River Junction, and Ticonderoga each checking in with 48, Saranac Lake 41. Of course, it would be just a little bit cooler there. Boston Logan Airport, cloudy 51 today. Was 51 the number in Albany as well at their airport. And Westchester County Airport, just north and east of New York City, their big number, 52 degrees this morning under cloudy skies. As our news watch continues on this Thursday morning, the relatively new Secretary of Homeland Security, Mark Wayne Mullins, putting his stamp on the department that was led by Kristi Noem through some turbulent and controversial times related to ICE roundup policies and what were sometimes called instant deportations. Mullins sat down for an interview with CBS News Homeland Security correspondent Nicole Skanga, including the rumor that the department is likely to close a largely open-air detention camp in Florida.
15: What's the timeline on Alligator Alcatraz, and why shut it down? Is it too expensive? Was this the plan all along?
16: Well, I don't think we've said we're shutting it down.
15: Oh,
16: it's not,
15: okay.
16: That's not been an announcement we've made. But we do understand there's vulnerabilities there. It's a soft-sided facility. Right now, we have fires that are within 20 miles of it. It's, you know, we all know that Florida is pretty susceptible to hurricanes.
7: Planned a court hearing with the owners of Camp Mystic in Texas did not happen after their counsel missed their court appearance. Adele Uchida reports from CBS TV affiliate KEYE TV.
17: This group of people can't operate a camp for children again.
18: Those are the words from Brad Beckworth, attorney for the family of Seal Stewart, one of the 27 girls who died during July 4th flash flooding at the camp last year.
17: The defendants were hopeful to get the trial moved out of public view.
18: That public view, according to the victim's attorneys, is a jury trial. Instead, the opposing counsel did not show up because, according to the plaintiff's lawyers, he is in Italy.
7: Lawmakers in Georgia will return to the Capitol next month to redraw that state's political maps. WSB radio reporter Jonathan O'Brien.
19: Georgia is now the latest state to move ahead with redistricting following a recent Supreme Court ruling on gerrymandering. Governor Kemp says because voting is already underway, the new maps will apply for the 2028 election.
20: You know, the Supreme Court rule, which I applaud and have said the whole time that, listen, we're going to have to redraw the maps. It was not a matter of if, but when. And, you know, I think right after the runoff is a good time to do that.
19: Democrats are vowing to fight any redistricting plan. Jonathan O'Brien for CBS News, Atlanta.
7: The American passengers taken off the cruise ship amid a deadly outbreak of hantavirus that killed three are getting used to life in their quarantine setting in Nebraska. They are being monitored for 42 days as various reports about other possible cases crop up. Here's CBS News national correspondent Ian Lee.
21: There are 8 confirmed cases of hantavirus coming from the Hondius, including a French woman currently on life support. French health officials tonight are dealing with another cruise ship crisis. A suspected norovirus outbreak aboard the British ship, the Ambition, has killed one passenger and sickened dozens. The ship, with 1,700 on board, has just been cleared to resume operations.
7: Quarantine from the French word Caron, 40. That actually means 6:20 or WDEV time. So we jump on into sports. The Red Sox won last night. Let's go to the audio tape.
22: 1-2. Saint Andre
23: drives one high and deep into left field. It is back. It is gone. Say done. Say goodbye. A bomb. A 2-run shot. And the Red Sox lead it 3-1.
24: Well, we've been talking about needing big swings in the right moments. They haven't been coming for the Boston Red Sox. Chad Tracy pressing the correct button. Pinch hitting for Yoshida there. Rafa comes up, launches into the monster seats.
7: And that was in the sixth inning, and the final score would be 3-1. And it ends the home streak of the Phillies, Kyle Schwarber, at 5 games. Red Sox try to do it again tonight. 5:45, we go on the air from Fenway. Shohei Ohtani tossed a 4-hit ball over 7 shutout innings, leading the L.A. Dodgers to a 4-0 win over the San Francisco Giants. The Dodgers snapped a 4-game skid with Ohtani on the mound and did not, not in the lineup, as the designated hitter. Ohtani struck out 8 and walked 2, lowering his earned run average to 0.82. Danny Hansen chuckled after saying he didn't really want to have to catch another inning. He didn't have to after he delivered the walk-off hit that gave the Texas Rangers a 6-5 win over the Arizona Diamondbacks. Closers for both teams gave up 3 runs in a frantic 9th inning. Jensen says he feels like the game had a bit of everything, including the crazy finish. He ended it with an RBI single on the only pitch thrown by Juan Borrello after replacing Paul Sewald, who had just blown his first save in 10 chances. Brett Kulick scored 3:52 into overtime after Nathan McKinnon tied it late in regulation, and the Colorado Avalanche advanced to the Western Conference Final with a 4-3 victory over the Minnesota Wild in Game 5. Kulick capped a wild comeback for the Avalanche, who trailed 3-0 midway through the second period. Colorado moves on to the conference final for an eighth time since relocating to Denver from Quebec City 30 seasons ago. James Harden scored a playoff-best 30 points, and Donovan Mitchell had 21, helping the Cleveland Cavaliers come back from a 9-point deficit late in regulation and beat the Detroit Pistons 117-113 in overtime to take a 3-2 lead in the Eastern Conference semifinal series. And Backlund Celebrini is to captain Canada, and Sidney Crosby will join him on that team.

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3: 6:25, our WDEV time. Asian shares are mixed and Chinese stocks are lower as investors closely monitor takeaways from the summit between President Trump and Chinese leader Xi. Deborah Rodriguez will have more at 6:31 and an update from CBS. U.S. futures edged higher, oil prices gained. Honda says it racked up a full-year loss for the first time ever, losing $2.7 billion in the last fiscal year due to a costly electric vehicle strategy. The Japanese automaker abandoned many of its plans for EV models, including those in the works, in a joint venture with Sony. Analysts say the company might have been too ambitious too fast. Honda's bottom line got a lift from its motorcycle business, and the company forecasts a return to profit for the current fiscal year in its report today. Wholesale inflation came in hot last month. Producer prices rose 6% from a year ago, most since December 2022, as the 10-week Iran war pushed up energy prices and put pressure on companies to pass along higher costs to consumers. Meta Platforms is introducing an incognito mode for WhatsApp to allow private conversations with its AI chatbot. The feature aims to address privacy concerns about sharing sensitive information. Messages in this mode will be processed securely, won't be saved by default, and will disappear upon exiting. The incognito mode includes safety measures to prevent harmful interactions and requires users to confirm their age. Dateline South Korea. Workers at a five-star hotel fold napkins and wipe silverware with body cameras, recording their every move. Their motions are then fed into a database that will one day teach a robot to do the same and replace those people. Just as chatbots trained on a vast trove of internet text, AI robots require extensive data on human movement to handle advanced physical tasks. South Korean artificial intelligence companies working to build an extensive library of human expertise to develop AI brains for robots, possibly coming to an industrial site or a home near you. 6:27.
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1: A television star is making a giant leap into the world of professional soccer. CBS News correspondent Jen Clark has that report, which we hope to bring for you. Now, here it is. Here it is. It's the early morning, and yours truly is wondering where the buttons are, though I'm here every single day.
2: Life is imitating art for Cristo Fernandez, who played Danny Rojas on the Emmy Award-winning show Ted Lasso. Now, the 35-year-old will live out his real-life professional soccer dreams as a member of the El Paso Locomotive in the United Soccer League. Fernandez told reporters at a press conference that his former castmates have already been messaging him in their group chat.
3: And there were messages like, dude, amigo, felicidades, congrats.
2: El Paso is set to play AV Alta FC on Wednesday, May 27th. Jen Clark, CBS News.
1: Red Sox win 3-1 over the Phillies, and they'll try to do it again tonight. 5:45, we go on the air here at WDEV, and it is a gloomy, damp Thursday. We will struggle to get above the 50s. Ryan App standing by the Mount Washington Weather Center. We'll be hearing from him in about 15 minutes' time, and then after that, we'll have Roger Hill's extended outlook at about 6:47 on this morning news service. In the Thursday morning headlines, Governor Phil Scott urges state lawmakers to adhere to previous agreements regarding wetland buffer adjustments for housing projects. He's also weighing suspending the Vermont gas tax. And the Vermont AG settles with a dairy and soy processing plant in Enosburg Falls. 6:31, our WDEV time.
4: CBS News Brief. A Chinese military van greeted President Trump before he headed into his first official meeting with President Xi at their summit in Beijing.
5: It's an honor to be with you. It's an honor to be your friend. And the relationship between China and the USA is going to be better than ever before.
4: Xi warned of potential clashes, even conflicts, on Taiwan. Secretary of State Rubio spoke to Fox News on the sidelines about the Russia-Ukraine conflict.
6: Both sides keep telling us we're the only ones that can. In the end, the president wants to see the war end, and if there's something he can do and we can do to help it end, we're going to do it.
4: President Zelensky says the death toll's up to 5 after Russian drone and missile strikes on Kyiv overnight. Powerful winds kick up a dust storm in Utah, triggering an 8-car pileup on a highway along the border with Idaho.
7: We actually had one of the deputies was involved in the dust storm, not involved in the crash, but it was...
4: CBS News Brief.
1: She's Deborah Rodriguez. I'm Bob Welch on this Thursday morning. We're all trying to get ourselves into the right groove here. Our WDEV News Time, 6:32. Governor Phil Scott is urging state lawmakers to honor what he describes as a prior agreement on adjusting wetland buffer sizes for housing projects. At a press conference yesterday, the governor expressed concern that the legislature's backtracking on proposed changes that would reduce the buffer from 50 feet to 25 feet in certain circumstances. Times August reports this follows the recent repeal of specific provisions of Act 181 aimed at easing housing development in rural areas. Scott acknowledged that while the repeal is a step forward, it only restores previous conditions. He signed an executive order last year to implement buffer changes, a move that received some pushback. State Environment Commissioner Misty Sinsgali emphasized the importance of wetlands while also noting the housing crisis' impact on rural development. Several construction and housing advocates, including Green Mountain Habitat for Humanity, support buffer reduction, stating it could facilitate more housing projects. Meanwhile, Governor Scott's weighing the potential suspension of the state gas tax amid rising fuel prices linked to the ongoing war in Iran. This after President Trump's proposed a gas tax holiday at the federal level aimed at easing consumer costs. Governor Scott acknowledged the financial implications of it and emphasized that it would impact state transportation funding. Analysts note that not all tax savings may reach consumers. They're predicting an average decrease of about 13 cents a gallon if the federal tax is lifted. The need for congressional approval complicates the proposal, while gas taxation also plays a crucial role in funding highways and infrastructure, which is currently running at a deficit. The Vermont Attorney General's office is announcing a settlement with Franklin Foods, a dairy and soy processing plant in Enosburg Falls, over repeated violations of its wastewater pretreatment permit. The state alleges that the facility discharged untreated effluent into the local wastewater treatment system over several years. As part of the settlement, Franklin Foods will pay a $265,000 penalty and implement a corrective action plan along with an updated waste management plan.
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1: Clinton County's Industrial Development Agency has partnered with the Institute for Advanced Manufacturing at Clinton Community College to enhance workforce development in northern New York. The initiative aims to train over 150 people in skills such as welding and electrical work, addressing workforce shortages. President Trump's endorsed Anthony Constantino for New York's 21st congressional district. That's the seat that Elise Stefanik is giving up in order to run for governor. The Republican businessman addressed a crowd of supporters at Butcher Block, outlining his positions on issues such as gun rights, immigration, and manufacturing. He's competing against Assemblyman Robert Smollett in a Republican primary scheduled for late June. Of course, Lee Stefanik, I believe, bowed out the governor's race a short while ago. Our WDEV News Watch continues as we track this story out of Dubai, the United Arab Emirates. The British military says a ship anchored off the east coast of the UAE has been seized and is heading towards Iranian territorial waters. The UK's Maritime Trade Operations Center says it received reports that the vessel was taken by unauthorized personnel while anchored northeast of a UAE port near the Strait of Hormuz. It's a critical oil port terminal there. Military isn't naming the ship and says it's investigating. President Trump's engaging in today's planned events, including meetings with Chinese leader Xi Jinping on the first day of a two-day summit. The major topics are trade, China's support for Iran, and desire to retake Taiwan. President Trump says he'll push more American business deals, with him bringing along top company executives. CBS News senior White House correspondent Weijia Chang as more, traveling with the president in Beijing.
10: Trump regularly praises Xi and calls him a friend, but Xi sees Trump differently, according to Evan Medeiros, who served as President Obama's top advisor on China.
11: I think he sees him as a leader that lacks strategy, a leader that's very impetuous, somebody who's driven by instinct and impulse. The Chinese look at Donald Trump as somebody that they can manipulate, because what the Chinese want more than anything right now is stability.
1: Russia's launched a massive drone and missile attack on Ukraine's capital and other cities just hours after a rare daylight barrage. The attack early today killed one person and injured at least 33 in Kyiv. Civilian infrastructure and residential buildings were struck in multiple cities. The partial collapse of a multi-story building in one Kyiv district left people trapped in the rubble. Ukrainian air defenses shot down or jammed nearly 700 targets. That followed a rare daylight attack yesterday. It killed at least six people and involved at least 800 drones. The remains of a second American soldier who went missing during the military exercises in Morocco has been recovered. CBS's Stacey Lynn.
12: The U.S. military says the soldier was identified as Army Specialist Mariah Simone Collington. She was 19 years old. Last week, crews recovered the remains of First Lieutenant Kendrick Lamont Key Jr. The two soldiers were reported missing May 2nd after participating in an annual multinational military exercise in Morocco. They both fell off a cliff during an off-duty recreational hike. Their remains are now en route to the United States.
1: The relatively new Secretary of Homeland Security, Mark Wayne Mullins, putting a stamp on the department that was led by Kristi Noem through some turbulent and controversial times related to ICE roundup policies and what were sometimes called instant deportations. Mullins sat down for an interview with CBS News Homeland Security correspondent Nicole Skanga, including the rumor that the department's likely to close a largely open-air detention camp in Florida.
13: What's the timeline on Alligator Alcatraz, and why shut it down? Is it too expensive? Was this the plan all along?
14: Well, I don't think we've said we're shutting it down.
13: Oh,
14: it's not,
13: okay.
14: That's not been an announcement we've made. But we do understand there's vulnerabilities there. It's a soft-sided facility. Right now, we have fires that are within 20 miles of it. We all know that Florida is pretty susceptible to hurricanes.
1: WDEV News Time, 6:40. And in this hour's edition of From the CBS Vault, as we take note here of the reporting of Rich Lamb, who worked for the flagship station in New York. But given the nature of news in and around that city, many a report was sent to the network for inclusion in top-of-the-hour newscasts. Having listened to him tell numerous stories from his favorite, the St. Patrick's Day Parade, to the absolutely heartbreaking, his artful use of the pause didn't just tell us what was happening, but instead took us there. Take you back now to the evening of March the 22nd, 1992. That's when U.S. Air Flight 405, destination Cleveland, took off from New York's LaGuardia Airport, but then crashed in poor weather and into Flushing Bay off the borough of Queens. Here's the report from Rich Lamb the following morning, the 23rd of March, 1992, from the archives.
15: Here in front of me, a piece of landing gear, two tires, a twisted piece of metal, another one up on the berm, and on the other side of the berm, what's left of the F-28 4000 aircraft. Just jagged pieces of metal, really, in waist-deep water. Waves lapping through them, and the tail, one of the few identifiable parts. A couple of windows can be seen in the back, and the whole area here is soaked with jet fuel. The odor of it is overwhelming. It's incredible that anybody survived this. The emergency vehicles stretch as far as the eye can see with lights flashing. They have light towers up, casting an eerie glow on a tragic scene. Rich Lamb for CBS News, New York.
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1: 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And this is the time to go and get your vehicle serviced from the winter that was.
19: Yes. The winter that wouldn't go away.
1: Yes. Yes. It keeps trying to get old man winter's cane back in the door. Hey, one more thing, you know, but yeah.
19: I mentioned service because we are for the first time, like, really, really busy. We can still squeeze in, but we're definitely a little backed up, maybe 3-4 days. So if you are those ones that put off getting your snow tires changed, you want to make an appointment. But it's also, I mean, they're paving down by us again because the potholes were rough this year. We're seeing people come in all the time out of alignment, you know, and it's one of those things that people say, hey, it's just an alignment. Yeah, but if you don't do it, you need a set of tires in 2 months. So it's worth getting your vehicle checked out. And every time you come in, we'll do a multi-point inspection and let you know what we see for free. So that way, maybe you have time to plan to do your service work. And we do have, we're getting a couple loaners. We're getting a couple loaners for the service department. So if you had to, if you came in and say, hey, I had to be here for a day, you know, there would be a ride to you or a local shuttle. And then the other thing I wanted to talk about this morning is we are in need of used car inventory. Prices are pretty high right now. They're hard to acquire. So if you're one of those ones that said, hey, I'm getting a new car, give us a shot and let us put a number on yours. You don't have to sell it to us, but if we're high enough, then you can walk into the new dealer and say, okay, what's my best deal? Because sometimes you get your better deal when they don't play with numbers, and you can actually see what you're getting for your trade versus what you're buying your car for.
1: Yeah, and sometimes they'll go and play tricks with numbers in order to make you think you're getting more, and then it doesn't really work out that way. So the best way to do it is just go for you and let you have a look at it. And
19: we do. We get a lot of customers that sell their cars off the street. Mm-hmm. And that's what we're looking to do. You know, it helps you a little bit because we're a used car dealer. We're willing to pay more usually. So it's food for thought versus a new car dealer. They have stuff to sell.
1: How do we reach out to you?
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1: All right. And we'll chat with you again next week, right around this time.
19: All right. Thank you.
1: As all deal with our allergies to a certain one extent or another. 646 WDEV.
20: This is meteorologist Ryan Knapp with an exclusive report for the stations of Radio Vermont. Well, looking at the weather map this morning, a pair of lows will be putting a squeeze on the region with one low to our northwest weakening as a second low to our southeast takes shape along the coast and strengthens. Thursday will start with some patchy fog slowing a few morning commutes before mixing out. Expect cloudy skies to linger as scattered rain showers move through. Convective activity in the afternoon could lead to moderate to heavy rain showers and even an isolated thunderstorm or two. Calm winds will be shifting to the north at around 5 miles per hour by this afternoon. Highs will range in the upper 50s to lower 60s in the Champlain Valley and Upper Valley, with similar readings carrying over to the Northeast Kingdom. Thursday night, the wet weather continues as the coastal low becomes quasi-stationary. Winds will be decreasing back to calm by Friday morning. Lows will be dropping to the upper 40s in the Champlain Valley, with mid to upper 40s for the Upper Valley and Northeast Kingdom. For Radio Vermont, this is meteorologist Ryan Knapp reporting from the Mount Washington Observatory.
1: And let's see what those temperatures are at the moment. 46 in Morrisville and Island Pond with the rain coming down. If it isn't already where you are. 47 in Barrie, 49 Burlington and Middlebury. Plattsburgh checking in with 47. It is 49 degrees in White River Junction. Ticonderoga and pretty much a common number for a lot of places that aren't on our map that we don't mention every day. Logan Airport, Boston. Cloudy skies, 53, with rain in Montreal and 46 right now and 50 in Albany. They might reach 60 today in New York's capital city. Westchester County Airport, just north of New York City, 53 degrees under cloudy skies. They should get up to the mid-60s today.
21: In the weather department, well, it's the same old picture. Big, large ridge of higher pressure producing a lot of heat this spring across the desert southwest, way up into Montana. On the west coast, Pacific Northwest, a little bit stormier recently. But out over the eastern United States, we have a big trough of lower pressure. This just won't quit. Eventually, this weather pattern is going to change. That western ridge is going to break down. It's going to allow a lot more warmer air to spread to the east, and eventually that's going to fill in across even southeastern Canada. And that is the forecast trends in the longer or medium range weather forecast here for the period Friday night into Monday. The Friday night forecast may be a northern shower toward daybreak on Saturday. Otherwise, it'll become mostly clear. Patchy Valley fog will form Friday night, lows 40 to 45. Mostly sunny on Saturday, a couple late afternoon and nighttime showers are possible with slightly humid conditions on Saturday afternoon. Daytime high should be reaching the low 70s. That's going to feel quite spring-like. On Sunday, mostly sunny skies, lows around 50. Daytime highs get the dip a little bit in the mid and upper 60s on Sunday. Checking early next week, Monday, filtered sun through high cloudiness and spring-like. Lows in the low 40s and a daytime high on your Monday. Temperatures reaching into the 70s. Average lows this period, upper 30s to middle 40s. The average daytime high in the mid to upper 60s for this time of year. Meteorological summer starts on the 6th of June. That'll peak somewhere around the 21st of July, by the way. I'm Roger Hill.
1: I'm Bob Welch. You're with the Morning News Service, and our time is 6:50. And not quite yet. We take a look at the roads right now. And the Lake Champlain ferries running on or close to schedule, as far as we can tell. Things that you may wind up bumping into when you get on the road right now, fog. That seems to be a general theme. Fog on the roadways. Presuming it may taper off, but given how gray we are today, it might not, as the temperatures struggle to get all that warm. We have, I was looking at all my notations seem to be fog. There is one. There's hazard on the road, Interstate 89 northbound, whatever it is, just uphill, which is to say just south of exit 8, Montpelier. And then the ongoing work on Route 14 between the Hope Cemetery Barrie and the intersection with Route 2 in East Montpelier. And then the ongoing work on Route 2 it's not on Route 2 in Marshfield, but it is the bridge replacement on Sass Avenue, which connects up to Route 2 in Marshfield. And that's the reason why you have the temporary traffic signals there. We'll check it again for you in the next half hour here on WDEV. And now, Subconscious, so excited to get that Red Sox highlight on the air.
0: 1-2, St. Andre
3: drives one high and deep into left field. It is back. It is gone. Say done. Say goodbye. A bomb. A two-run shot. And the Red Sox lead it 3-1.
1: And that'll be the final score, 3-1. Red Sox win. And that clip was from the sixth inning, by the way. The Red Sox beat the Philadelphia's home run streak and beat that streak of Kyle Schwarber at 5 games. Red Sox try to do it again tonight, 5:45. We'll go on the air from Fenway. Shohei Ohtani tossed 4-hit ball over 7 shutout innings, leading the LA Dodgers to a 4-0 win over the San Francisco Giants. Danny Jensen chuckled after saying he didn't really want to have a catch another inning. He didn't have to after he delivered the walk-off hit that gave the Texas Rangers 6-5 win over the Diamondbacks last night. The closers for both teams gave up 3 runs in a frantic ninth inning. Jensen says he feels like the game had a bit of everything, including the crazy ending. He ended it with an RBI single on the only pitch thrown by Juan Murillo after replacing Paul Sewell, who had just blown his first save in 10 chances. Brett Kulick scored 3:52 into OT. That's after Nathan McKinnon tied it late in regulation. And the Colorado Avalanche advanced to the Western Conference Final with a 4-3 victory over the Minnesota Wild in Game 5. It's the first conference final. It's the conference final they're going to for the 8th time since relocating to Denver from Quebec City 30 seasons ago. James Harden scored a playoff-best 30 points, and Donovan Mitchell had 21, helping the Cleveland Cavaliers come back from a 9-point deficit in regulation and beat the Detroit Pistons 117-113 in overtime to take a 3-2 lead in their Eastern Conference semifinal series. And we will take a look at Money News coming up in 60 seconds.
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1: The Wall Street futures are up slightly. The price of a barrel of Brent crude goes for $105.87 a barrel, up 0.3%. Natural gas down 0.5%. Asian shares mixed and Chinese stocks lower as investors closely monitor the takeaways from the summit between President Trump and Chinese leader Xi. The story that will be topping Deborah Rodriguez's 7 o'clock news from CBS. Honda says it racked up a full-year loss for the first time ever, losing $2.7 billion in the last fiscal year due to a costly electric vehicle strategy. A Japanese automaker abandoned many of its plans for EV models, including those in the works on a joint venture with Sony. Analysts say the company might have been too ambitious too fast. Wholesale inflation came in hot last month. Producer prices rose 6% from a year ago, most since December 2022, as the 10-week Iran war pushed up energy prices and put pressure on companies to pass along higher costs to consumers. And in the birthday file.
22: Happy birthday to you.
1: I see stuff for tomorrow to mention, but nothing with today's date, which is May the 14th. We will go and mention that you want to get something on the air. You send it to WDEV at RadioVermont.com, and it will wind up being in this studio here in plenty of advance time. You can also put a stamp on it and send it to P.O. Box 550, Waterbury, Vermont, 05676.

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2: 46 degrees outside our WDEV studios, and we will be warming up to perhaps the mid-50s today. That'll be it. Gloomy, continued damp. Ryan Epp standing by in the Mount Washington Weather Center, and we'll be hearing from him in the next 15 minutes or so here on WDEV. AM 550 WDEV Waterbury Montpelier and 96.1 WDEV FM Warren broadcasting from the top of Sugar Bush along with 98.3 W252 CU Montpelier, 101.9 W270 BR Island Pond, and on your smart speaker when you ask it to play WDEV Radio. Headline stories as we approach the top of the hour. China's leader warning President Trump of potential clashes and even conflicts on Taiwan during their meeting in Beijing. Deborah Rodriguez with details shortly from CBS. Governor Scott urges Vermont lawmakers to adhere to previous agreements regarding wetland buffer adjustments for housing projects. And he's also weighing suspending the Vermont gas tax. Good morning. I'm Bob Welch. Those stories and anything else that should come up after CBS covers the world at 7 o'clock.
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4: I'm Deborah Rodriguez, a toast to two superpowers. President Trump raised a glass at a state banquet in Beijing following a closed-door sit-down with President Xi Jinping.
5: I'd now like to raise a glass and propose a toast to the rich and enduring ties between the American and Chinese people. It's a very special relationship. And I want to thank you again. This has been an amazing period of time. Thank you, President Xi.
4: He invited Xi to the White House September 24th. The Chinese leader spoke through an interpreter.
6: The people of China and the United States are both great peoples. Achieving the great rejuvenation of the Chinese nation and making America great again can go hand in hand.
4: During their meeting, Xi warned President Trump the two countries could clash over Taiwan if the issue of independence isn't handled properly. The White House says they agreed on the need to keep the Strait of Hormuz open. In Ukraine today, cleanup in Kyiv after overnight drone and missile strikes from Russia. President Zelensky says at least five people were killed. Here in the U.S., Homeland Security Secretary Mark Wayne Mullen tells CBS ICE agents will be present at the FIFA World Cup games this summer, but they're not going specifically to arrest non-citizens.
7: We're not there to go round up mass individuals, but we are always looking for the worst of the worst. We're going to continue to do that.
4: He isn't ruling out immigrant arrests. We have new census numbers to break down this morning.
8: From July 2024 to July 2025, the population rose by 1.8 million people, about 0.5%. One of the slowest rates in history, due largely to the immigration crackdown and the plunging birth rate. Mid-sized cities grew faster than large cities, where immigrants tend to land. Several small cities near Dallas-Fort Worth saw the fastest population growth. Austin, Texas topped 1 million residents. Raleigh, North Carolina grew to 500,000. Michael Wallace, CBS News.
4: Two reigning pop stars have just made it into the Library of Congress National Recording Registry. Taylor Swift and Beyoncé albums will become part of the collection. So will Weezer, Vince Gill, and a radio broadcast of 1971's Ali Frazier fight.
9: Sports special on that which the promoters call the fight of the century. Tonight, Muhammad Ali, in just a few moments from now, as a matter of...
4: This is CBS News.
3: Join Adriana Diaz and Kelly O'Grady for the perfect start to your weekend. 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
4: A TV star is making a giant leap into the world of professional soccer.
15: Life is imitating art for Cristo Fernandez, who played Danny Rojas on the Emmy Award-winning show Ted Lasso.
16: Football is life!
15: Now, the 35-year-old will live out his real-life professional soccer dreams as a member of the El Paso Locomotive in the United Soccer League. Fernandez told reporters at a press conference that his former castmates have already been messaging him in their group chat.
17: And there were messages like, dude, amigo, felicidades, congrats.
15: El Paso is set to play AV Alta FC on Wednesday, May 27th. Jen Clark, CBS News.
4: The Godfather's getting a new story.
18: I'm going to make him an offer he can't refuse.
4: Random House says it'll publish a new original novel in the series next year. It has the blessing of author Mario Puzo's estate. It'll focus on Don Corleone's only daughter, Connie.
19: You're not my father!
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4: Deborah Rodriguez, CBS News.
2: 7:05, good morning, I'm Bob Welch. We have 50 and warming up a couple of more degrees before we're through today. And we see the rain on the radar over Plattsburgh and Burlington and off into places like Malone and off to the north into Quebec as well. A little bit of that to the east of the upper valley into New Hampshire. But if you're with us in the Northeast Kingdom, it's dry where you are, at least for the moment. Forecast coming up in about 10 minutes from Ryan Knapp at the Mount Washington Weather Center. And Governor Phil Scott's urging state lawmakers to honor what he describes as a prior agreement on adjusting wetland buffer sizes for housing projects. At a press conference yesterday, the governor expressed concern that the legislature is backtracking on proposed changes that would reduce the buffer from 50 to 25 feet in certain circumstances. Times Argus reports this follows the recent repeal of specific provisions of Act 181 aimed at easing housing development in rural areas. Scott acknowledged that while the repeal is a step forward, it only restores previous conditions. He signed an executive order last year to implement buffer changes, a move that received some pushback. State Environment Commissioner Misty Cisgalli emphasized the importance of wetlands while also noting the housing crisis's impact on rural development. Several construction and housing advocates, including Green Mountain Habitat for Humanity, support buffer reduction, saying it could facilitate more housing projects. Meanwhile, Governor Scott's weighing the potential suspension of the state gas tax amid the rising fuel prices linked to the ongoing war in Iran. This after President Trump proposed similar at the federal level. Governor Scott acknowledges the financial implications and emphasized that it would impact state transportation funding. Analysts note that not all tax savings may reach consumers, predicting an average decrease of about 13 cents a gallon if the federal tax is lifted. The need for congressional approval complicates the proposal at the federal level, while gas taxation also plays a crucial role in funding highways and infrastructure, currently running at a deficit. The Vermont Attorney General's office is announcing a settlement with Franklin Foods, a dairy and soy processing plant in Enosburg Falls, over repeated violations of its wastewater pretreatment permit. A state alleged that the facility discharged untreated effluent to the local wastewater treatment system over several years. As part of the settlement, Franklin Foods will pay a $265,000 penalty and implement a corrective action plan along with an updated waste management plan. Clinton County's Industrial Development Agency has partnered with the Institute for Advanced Manufacturing at Clinton Community College to enhance workforce development in northern New York. The initiative aims to train over 150 people in such skills as welding and electrical work, addressing workforce shortages. President Trump's endorsed Anthony Constantino for New York's 21st Congressional District. The Republican businessman addressed a crowd of supporters at Butcher Block, outlining his positions on issues such as gun rights, immigration, and manufacturing. He's competing against Assemblyman Robert Smullen in a Republican primary scheduled for late June to succeed Elise Stefanik, who currently has the seat, but gave it up to run for governor. Not running for governor anymore. 7:09 our WDEV News Time.
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2: We're going to start off pointing out the fog that's affecting many of you on your drive to where you need to go this morning. It can't really mention specific places. It just appears to be everywhere throughout the area. Other things you want to be watching out for, the small culvert replacement in four different locations on Vermont Route 12 between Worcester and Elmore. There are temporary stoplights and flaggers depending upon the situation there as you go through. We have the Diverging Diamond area, not so much the project waking back up again, but the area around it. It appears to be picking up in traffic flow again as we start another morning here. And the work that had been scheduled through the overnight hours, paving on Route 15 between Colchester and Essex, that ended about an hour ago. So you should be fine going through there until the traffic volume picks up again, and it no doubt will. We will check it again for you in the next half hour here on WDEV's Morning News Service. Our news watch continues at 7:11, and four people have been killed and at least 40 wounded in Ukraine after a night of heavy airstrikes from Russia. The BBC's Mara Anderson.
0: Kyiv officials said that the missile and drone attack had targeted several apartment buildings and that rescuers were still searching through rubble. It's the third day in a row Ukraine has reported deaths.
2: The British military says a ship anchored off the east coast of the UAE has been seized and is heading towards Iranian territorial waters. The UK's Maritime Trade Operations Center says it got reports that the vessel was taken by unauthorized personnel while anchored northeast of the UAE port of Fujairah near the Strait of Hormuz. The military didn't name the ship and said it's investigating. President Trump engaging in today's planned events, including meetings with Chinese leader Xi on the first day of a two-day summit. Major topics are trade, China's support for Iran, and a desire to retake Taiwan. President Trump says he'll push for more American business deals with him bringing along top company executives. CBS News senior White House correspondent Weijia Chang's traveling with the president in Beijing.
21: Trump regularly praises Xi and calls him a friend. But Xi sees Trump differently, according to Evan Medeiros, who served as President Obama's top advisor on China.
22: I think he sees him as a leader that lacks strategy, a leader that's very impetuous, somebody who's driven by instinct and impulse. The Chinese look at Donald Trump as somebody that they can manipulate, because what the Chinese want more than anything right now is stability.
2: The remains of a second American soldier who went missing during military exercises in Morocco have been recovered. CBS's Stacey Lynn.
23: The U.S. military says the soldier was identified as Army Specialist Mariah Simone Collington. She was 19 years old. Last week, crews recovered the remains of First Lieutenant Kendrick Lamont Key Jr. The two soldiers were reported missing May 2nd after participating in an annual multinational military exercise in Morocco. They both fell off a cliff during an off-duty recreational hike. Their remains are now en route to the United States.
2: We will take a peek at that weather forecast on this gloomy Thursday morning as you're listening to the Morning News Service from WDEV.
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2: So we're hanging out around 50, perhaps a degree less. Depends upon where you are. And now we direct your attention to Ryan Knapp at the Mount Washington Weather Office.
26: A pair of lows will be putting a squeeze on the region, with one low to our northwest weakening as a second low to our southeast takes shape along the coast and strengthens. Thursday will start with some patchy fog, slowing a few morning commutes before mixing out. Expect cloudy skies to linger as scattered rain showers move through. Convective activity in the afternoon could lead to moderate to heavy rain showers and even an isolated thunderstorm or two. Calm winds will be shifting to the north at around 5 miles per hour by this afternoon. Highs will range in the upper 50s to lower 60s in the Champlain Valley and Upper Valley, with similar readings carrying over to the Northeast Kingdom. Thursday night, the wet weather continues as the coastal low becomes quasi-stationary. Winds will be decreasing back to calm by Friday morning. Lows will be dropping to the upper 40s in the Champlain Valley, with mid to upper 40s for the Upper Valley and Northeast Kingdom. For Radio Vermont, this is meteorologist Ryan Knapp reporting from the Mount Washington Observatory.
2: It's 46 in Morrisville and Island Pond, 48 in Barrie, 49 in Burlington, 50 in Middlebury, 48 White River Junction, Ticonderoga, 49 degrees, and we have 50 here at WDEV. The relatively new Secretary of Homeland Security, Mark Wayne Mullins, putting his stamp on the department that was led by Kristi Noem through some turbulent and controversial times. He sat down for an interview with CBS News Homeland Security correspondent Nicole Skanga, including the rumor that the department's likely to close a largely open-air detention camp in Florida.
1: What's the timeline on Alligator Alcatraz, and why shut it down? Is it too expensive? Was this the plan all along?
3: Well, I don't think we've said we're shutting it down.
1: Oh,
3: it's not,
1: okay.
3: That's not been an announcement we've made. But we do understand there's vulnerabilities there. It's a soft-sided facility. Right now, we have fires that are within 20 miles of it. We all know that Florida is pretty susceptible to hurricanes.
2: Lawmakers in Georgia will return to the Capitol next month to redraw the state's political maps. WSB radio reporter Jonathan O'Brien.
5: Georgia is now the latest state to move ahead with redistricting following a recent Supreme Court ruling on gerrymandering. Governor Kemp says because voting is already underway, the new maps will apply for the 2028 election.
6: You know, the Supreme Court rule, which I applaud and have said the whole time that, listen, we're going to have to redraw the maps. It was not a matter of if, but when. And, you know, I think right after the runoff is a good time to do that.
5: Democrats are vowing to fight any redistricting plan. Jonathan O'Brien for CBS News, Atlanta.
2: Planned court hearing with the owners of Camp Mystic in Texas did not happen after their counsel missed the court appearance. KEYE-TV's Adele Uchida reports.
7: This group of people can't operate a camp for children again.
8: Those are the words from Brad Beckworth, attorney for the family of Seal Stewart, one of the 27 girls who died during July 4th flash flooding at the camp last year.
7: The defendants were hopeful to get the trial moved out of public view.
8: That public view, according to the victim's attorneys, is a jury trial. Instead, the opposing counsel did not show up because, according to the plaintiff's lawyers, he is in Italy.
2: The American passengers taken off the cruise ship amid a deadly outbreak of hantavirus that killed three people are getting used to their life in quarantine setting in Nebraska. They are being monitored for 42 days. As various reports about other possible cases crop up, here's CBS News correspondent Ian Lee.
9: There are 8 confirmed cases of hantavirus coming from the Hondius, including a French woman currently on life support. French health officials tonight are dealing with another cruise ship crisis. A suspected norovirus outbreak aboard the British ship The Ambition has killed one passenger and sickened dozens. The ship, with 1,700 on board, has just been cleared to resume operations.
2: It was a stunning reversal yesterday, the South Carolina Supreme Court overturning Alex Murdaugh's murder convictions, ruling that improper conduct by a court clerk compromised the fairness of the trial. That decision means the high-profile case could now be retried. CBS News legal reporter Katrina Kaufman explains why the justices threw out the verdict.
27: Alex Murdaugh supposedly had some financial crimes that the state brought in as motive for the murders of his wife and son. Mm-hmm. The justices felt like the state went too deeply into that, so if there's a retrial, they're only going to be allowed to bring it in a little bit.
28: Okay.
27: It is important to note that he did plead guilty to both state and federal financial crimes, so he's not getting out of jail anytime soon.
28: Right.
27: He's serving up to 40 years in prison for those financial crimes, even with these murder convictions thrown out for the moment.
2: And we will take a look at sports next on WDEV. Our time, 7:20.
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2: The Red Sox won last night. 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
32: 1-2. Sedan drives one high and deep into left field. It is back. Lead it 3-1.
2: And that'd be their final score, 3-1. They try to do it again tonight, 5:45. We go on the air from Fenway. By the way, the Red Sox beat Kyle Schwarber's home run streak at five games. Shohei Ohtani tossed four-hit ball over seven shutout innings, leading the L.A. Dodgers to a 4-0 win over the San Francisco Giants. The Dodgers snapped a four-game skid with Ohtani on the mound and not in the lineup as the designated hitter. Ohtani struck out eight and walked two, lowering his earned run average to 82 hundredths. That's Danny Jensen chuckled after saying he didn't really want to have to catch another inning. He didn't have to after he delivered the walk-off hit that gave the Texas Rangers a 6-5 win over the Arizona Diamondbacks last night. The closers for both teams gave up three runs. Allergies are driving all of us crazy, I think. It was a frantic ninth inning, too, last night. Jensen says he feels like the game had a bit of everything, including the way it ended. Crazy. He ended it with an RBI single on the only pitch thrown by Juan Morello after replacing Paul Sewell, who had just blown his first save in 10 chances. Brett Kulak scored 3:52 into overtime after Nathan MacKinnon tied it late in regulation. The Colorado Avalanche advanced to the Western Conference Final with a 4-3 victory over Minnesota Wild in Game 5. James Harden scored a playoff-best 30 points, and Donovan Mitchell had 21, helping the Cleveland Cavaliers come back from a 9-point deficit late in regulation and beat the Detroit Pistons 117-113 in overtime to take a 3-2 lead in their Eastern Conference semifinal series. And Macklin Celebrini is going to captain Canada. He's going to be captain Canada, and Sidney Crosby, the person who 20 years ago we called Sid the Kid, he's not a kid anymore, will join him on the team at the World Hockey Championship in Switzerland. The U.S. setting out to retain the trophy it won last year for the first time in 92 years. San Jose Sharks star Celebrini is the youngest ever Canada captain. The 19-year-old had an impressive NHL season, setting a record for the Sharks with 115 points. Canada is the most successful nation at the Worlds and hopes to rebound from last year's fifth-place finish. The tournament starts Friday, tomorrow, and features 16 teams divided into two groups, with the final scheduled for May the 31st. 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
3: The U.S. Senate has confirmed financier Kevin Warsh to be the new Federal Reserve Chairman. President Trump nominated Warsh back in January after months of publicly slamming current Fed Chair Jerome Powell over the central bank's reluctance to slash interest rates. Warsh has said he would be an independent actor. He'll take over as Fed Chair on Friday, while in a rare move, Powell plans to remain on the Fed's Board of Governors after his term. Energy costs and food prices have spiked due to the U.S. war with Iran. The increases followed this week's release of the Consumer Price Index report, which showed a 3.8% jump in prices over last year for consumers. I'm Jesse Mitchell.
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1: We've ridden up escalators at one point or another, and sometimes you wonder, is something going to happen? Well, in this case, at a Broadway show, something did happen. 11 kids were injured. And one adult was too. WCBS-TV reporter Naveen Dhaliwal with that report.
7: Just after 5 p.m., 911 calls poured in and an EMS rushed to the Gershwin Theater here on West 51st Street to help several people in the lobby. Now, police say an electrical escalator malfunctioned, suddenly jolting and throwing people forward. Police sources say it happened after a child's shoelace got stuck.
1: Pay attention to those shoelaces. I always looked on myself. Tough one happens to a kid. The tale of a fictional crime family is getting a new story. CBS's Deborah Rodriguez.
8: I'm going to make him an offer he can't refuse.
9: Random House will publish a new original novel in the Godfather series next year. The book, which has the blessing of author Mario Puzo's estate, will focus on Connie, Don Corleone's only daughter.
10: You're not my father!
11: Then what do you come to me for?
10: Connie, money.
9: This one will be written by Adriana Trigiani and comes decades after the 1969 original, which spawned four additional novels and a movie franchise. Deborah Rodriguez, CBS News.
1: We'll take a look at our top stories coming up.
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1: So about this, miners in Myanmar.

0: have discovered a massive ruby considered to be the second largest by weight ever found in the country. The ruby, weighing 11,000 carats, was unearthed in mid-April, although it weighs less than a 21,450 carat stone found in 1996. It's considered more valuable due to its superior color and quality. Myanmar produces about 90% of the world's rubies, with gemstones being a major revenue source. Human rights groups have urged jewelers to stop buying gems from Myanmar, as the industry has funded military governments and fueled international conflict. 7:30 at WDEV. Continued damp today. Will struggle to hit the more than the mid-50s. Ryan Knapp standing by from the Mount Washington Weather Center. Coming up, President Trump and Xi toast each other at a state banquet following their meeting in Beijing. Deborah Rodriguez with a special report coming up in a few seconds here. Governor Phil Scott urges state lawmakers to adhere to previous agreements regarding wetland buffer adjustments for housing projects. He's also weighing the suspension of the Vermont gas tax.
1: CBS News Special Report. President Trump and China's Xi Jinping toast each other at a state banquet in Beijing.
2: It is my honor to extend an invitation to you and Madam Peng to visit us at the White House.
1: The proposed date, September 24th, Xi spoke through an interpreter.
3: Both China and the United States stand to gain from cooperation and lose from confrontation. Our two countries should be partners rather than rivals.
1: The two men met behind closed doors for 2 hours this morning as the issue of Taiwan looms large. CBS's Wei Jiajiang is in Beijing.
4: Chinese state media says Xi raised the issue today, warning differences could bring the U.S. and China into, quote, conflict. But Trump declined to say whether it was discussed.
1: CBS News Special Report. I'm Deborah Rodriguez.
0: Governor Phil Scott's urging state lawmakers to honor what he describes as a prior agreement on adjusting wetland buffer sizes for housing projects. At a press conference yesterday, the governor expressed concern that the legislature is backtracking on proposed changes that would reduce the buffer from 50 feet to 25 feet in certain circumstances. The Times Argus reports this follows the recent repeal of specific provisions of Act 181 aimed at easing housing development in rural areas. Scott acknowledged that while the repeal is a step forward, it only restores previous conditions. He signed an executive order last year to implement buffer changes, a move that received some pushback. State Environment Commissioner Misty Cisgalli emphasized the importance of wetlands while also noting the housing crisis's impact on rural development. Several construction and housing advocates, including Green Mountain Habitat for Humanity, support buffer reduction, stating it could facilitate more housing projects. Meanwhile, Governor Scott's weighing the potential suspension of the state gas tax amid rising fuel prices linked to the ongoing war in Iran. This after President Trump proposed a gas tax holiday at the federal level aimed at easing consumer costs. Governor Scott acknowledged the financial implications of it and emphasized that it would impact state transportation funding. A Vermont Attorney General's office is announcing a settlement with Franklin Foods, a dairy and soy processing plant in Enosburg Falls, over repeated violations of its wastewater pretreatment permit. The state alleges that the facility discharged untreated effluent into the local wastewater treatment system over several years. As part of the settlement, Franklin Foods will pay a $265,000 penalty and implement a corrective action plan, along with an updated waste management plan. Clinton County's Industrial Development Agency has partnered with the Institute for Advanced Manufacturing at Clinton Community College to enhance workforce development in northern New York. The initiative aims to train over 150 people in such skills as welding and electrical work, addressing workforce shortages. And President Trump's endorsed Anthony Constantino for New York's 21st congressional district. The Republican businessman addressed a crowd of supporters yesterday, outlining his positions on issues such as gun rights, immigration, and manufacturing. He's competing against Assemblyman Robert Smullen in a Republican primary scheduled for late June to fill the seat of Elise Stefanik. 735 at WDEV.
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0: .736 at WDEV. The British military says a ship anchored off the east coast of the United Arab Emirates has been seized and is heading towards Iranian territorial waters. The UK's Maritime Trade Operations Center says it got reports that the vessel was taken by unauthorized personnel while anchored northeast of the UAE port of Fujairah near the Strait of Hormuz. President Trump's engaging in today's planned events with China's leader Xi, the first day of a two-day summit. The major topics are trade, China's support for Iran, and a desire to retake Taiwan. CBS News senior White House correspondent Weijia Chang is traveling with the president in Beijing.
4: Trump regularly praises Xi and calls him a friend, but Xi sees Trump differently, according to Evan Medeiros, who served as President Obama's top advisor on China.
7: I think he sees him as a leader that lacks strategy, a leader that's very impetuous, somebody who's driven by instinct and impulse. The Chinese look at Donald Trump as somebody that they can manipulate, because what the Chinese want more than anything right now is stability.
0: Four people have been killed and at least 40 wounded in Ukraine after a night of heavy airstrikes from Russia, the BBC's Moira Alderson.
8: Kyiv officials said that the missile and drone attack had targeted several apartment buildings and that rescuers were still searching through rubble. It's the third day in a row Ukraine has reported deaths.
0: The remains of a second American soldier who went missing during military exercises in Morocco have been recovered. CBS's Stacey Lynn.
9: The U.S. military says the soldier was identified as Army Specialist Mariah Simone Collington. She was 19 years old. Last week, crews recovered the remains of First Lieutenant Kendrick Lamont Key Jr. The two soldiers were reported missing May 2nd after participating in an annual multinational military exercise in Morocco. They both fell off a cliff during an off-duty recreation hike. Their remains are now en route to the United States.
0: The American passengers taken off the cruise ship amid a deadly outbreak of hantavirus that killed three people are getting used to life in their quarantine settings in Nebraska. They'll need to get used to it because they're going to be there for 42 days as various reports about other possible cases crop up. Your CBS News national correspondent Ian Lee.
10: There are eight confirmed cases of hantavirus coming from the Hondius, including a French woman currently on life support. French health officials tonight are dealing with another cruise ship crisis. A suspected norovirus outbreak aboard the British ship The Ambition has killed one passenger and sickened dozens. The ship, with 1,700 on board, has just been cleared to resume operations.
0: The relatively new Secretary of Homeland Security, Mark Wayne Mullins, putting his stamp on the department that was led by Kristi Noem through some turbulent and controversial times related to ICE roundup policies and what were sometimes called instant deportations. Mullins sat down for an interview with CBS News Homeland Security correspondent Nicole Skanga, including the rumor that the department is likely to close a largely open-air detention camp in Florida.
11: What's the timeline on Alligator Alcatraz, and why shut it down? Is it too expensive? Was this the plan all along?
12: Well, I don't I don't think we've said we're shutting it down.
13: Oh, it's not. Okay.
12: That's not been an announcement we've made. But we do understand there's vulnerabilities there. It's a soft-sided facility. Right now, we have fires that are within 20 miles of it. It's, you know, we all know that Florida is pretty susceptible to hurricanes.
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14: The world is a constantly changing place, and being informed has never been more important. 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
0: The CBS Radio Network going dark at the end of business next Friday after 99 years. And that's the reason why we're going into the vault here, trying to pull up stuff from the files and spotlighting some of the people whose words flew through the air over the decades. In 1942, Douglas Edwards accepted an offer from CBS Radio to move to New York to be an assistant announcer and understudy to journalist John Charles Daly, the presenter of the network's nightly 15-minute news program at the time. When Daly was reassigned as a war correspondent and sent overseas in World War II, Edwards was promoted as his replacement. In 1944, Edwards was also dispatched overseas to London to cover the final weeks of World War II with Edward R. Murrow. At the end of the conflict in Europe in May 1945, Edwards was then appointed the network's news bureau chief in Paris and assigned to cover post-war elections in Germany and the start of the Nuremberg trials. 1947 brought him to the first evening news telecast of CBS. In 1963, Walter Cronkite would replace him. And from then until 1988, he would anchor The World Tonight on the CBS Radio Network. And it is from his last broadcast on The World Tonight, 1988, where we pick up the tape as he introduces a report from another legend, Bob Simon.
15: The observance of Good Friday began in the Holy Land this morning and moved westward to Rome in the traditional ceremonies marking Christ's walk to his crucifixion. But in the Holy Land, there was no peace for this solemn day. Bob Simon has a report.
16: Jerusalem has always been the city of holy wars. On this Good Friday, Christians wound their way up the Via Dolorosa, Jews celebrated the first night of Passover, and Muslims expressed their anger in demonstrations after Friday prayers. On this Good Friday, a Jewish policeman was stabbed by a Muslim demonstrator not far from where Christians were praying at the third station of the cross, where Christ fell for the first time. The uprising did not stop for the Holy Week. Today, in a West Bank village, two Palestinians were shot dead, 13 were wounded. In Ramallah, a protest march by Arab women was interrupted by tear gas and mace. Some Palestinians marked the holy day with another communique, declaring war on the American peace plan. The clandestine leadership of the revolt in the territories is calling for clashes with Israeli soldiers and a general strike to coincide with George Shultz's arrival in Jerusalem on Easter Sunday. One more vision of peace in the city of holy wars, resurrection, and revelation. The city where Christ rose from the dead, where Muhammad rose to heaven, from the very same stone where Abraham heard the voice of God. Bob Simon, CBS News, Jerusalem.
0: The date, April the 1st, which obviously was Good Friday in 1988. And of all the danger spots around the world, Bob Simon would report from Tiananmen Square during a popular uprising in Beijing, China, to being held by the Iraqi army for 40 days during Operation Desert Storm in 1991. And as a correspondent for 60 Minutes, he would come to an untimely end in a car crash on the West Side Highway in New York in February 2015. The reporting of Bob Simon there, and we'll have another look back in the next hour as we're winding down things with the CBS Radio Network and going through the tapes, as we say. 7:44 on this kind of a gloomy Thursday morning, the 14th day of May 2026, and On that note, we've got Ryan Knapp standing by here in the Mount Washington Weather Center.
13: A pair of lows will be putting a squeeze on the region, with one low to our northwest weakening as a second low to our southeast takes shape along the coast and strengthens. Thursday will start with some patchy fog, slowing a few morning commutes before mixing out. Expect cloudy skies to linger as scattered rain showers move through. Convective activity in the afternoon could lead to moderate to heavy rain showers and even an isolated thunderstorm or two. Calm winds will be shifting to the north at around 5 miles per hour by this afternoon. Highs will range in the upper 50s to lower 60s in the Champlain Valley and Upper Valley, with similar readings carrying over to the Northeast Kingdom. Thursday night, the wet weather continues as the coastal low becomes quasi-stationary. Winds will be decreasing back to calm by Friday morning. Lows will be dropping to the upper 40s in the Champlain Valley, with mid to upper 40s for the Upper Valley and Northeast Kingdom. For Radio Vermont, this is meteorologist Ryan Knapp reporting from the Mount Washington Observatory.
0: We have 47 in Morrisville and Barry, 46 in Island Pond, 49 in Burlington and Middlebury, 47 Plattsburgh, 48 White River Junction, 50 in Ticonderoga. They've reached the big 5-0, the only yeah, it's about Middlebury and Ticonderoga. They've hit the big 5-0. Nobody else has yet. We're going to gradually. And Montreal, 46 at the moment. 55 Boston's Logan Airport. They should hit 60 today. 49 degrees under cloudy skies at Albany International Airport. They should reach 60. And White Plains, Westchester County, New York, 54 degrees under cloudy skies there. They should reach 65 degrees today. A planned court hearing with the owners of Camp Mystic in Texas did not happen after their counsel missed the court appearance. KEYE-TV's Adele Uchida has this report.
17: This group of people can't operate a camp for children again.
18: Those are the words from Brad Beckworth, attorney for the family of Seal Stewart, one of the 27 girls who died during July 4th flash flooding at the camp last year.
17: The defendants were hopeful to get the trial moved out of public view.
18: That public view, according to the victim's attorneys, is a jury trial. Instead, the opposing counsel did not show up because, according to the plaintiff's lawyers, he is in Italy.
0: Lawmakers in Georgia will return to the Capitol next month to redraw the state's political maps. WSB radio reporter Jonathan O'Brien.
19: Georgia is now the latest state to move ahead with redistricting following a recent Supreme Court ruling on gerrymandering. Governor Kemp says because voting is already underway, the new maps will apply for the 2028 election.
20: You know, the Supreme Court rule, which I applaud and have said the whole time that, listen, we're going to have to redraw the maps. It was not a matter of if, but when. And, you know, I think right after the runoff is a good time to do that.
19: Democrats are vowing to fight any redistricting plan. Jonathan O'Brien for CBS News, Atlanta.
0: And you know what I almost forgot to do? I forgot to do this.
21: In the weather department, well, it's the same old picture. Big, large ridge of higher pressure producing a lot of heat this spring across the desert southwest, way up into Montana. On the west coast, Pacific Northwest, a little bit stormier recently. But out over the eastern United States, we have a big trough of lower pressure. This just won't quit. Eventually, this weather pattern is going to change. That western ridge is going to break down. It's going to allow a lot more warmer air to spread to the east, and eventually that's going to fill in across even southeastern Canada. And that is the forecast trends in the longer or medium range weather forecast here for the period Friday night into Monday. The Friday night forecast may be a northern shower toward daybreak on Saturday. Otherwise, it'll become mostly clear. Patchy valley fog will form Friday night, lows 40 to 45. Mostly sunny on Saturday, a couple late afternoon and nighttime showers are possible with slightly humid conditions on Saturday afternoon. Daytime high should be reaching the low 70s. That's going to feel quite spring-like. On Sunday, mostly sunny skies, lows around 50. Daytime highs get to dip a little bit in the mid and upper 60s on Sunday. Checking early next week, Monday, filtered sun through high cloudiness and spring-like. Lows in the low 40s and a daytime high on your Monday. Temperatures reaching into the 70s. Average lows this period, upper 30s to middle 40s. The average daytime high in the mid to upper 60s for this time of year. Meteorological summer starts on the 6th of June. That'll peak somewhere around the 21st of July, by the way. I'm Roger Hill.
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0: 7:50 is our WDEV time, and on our drive here, it's kind of the point where things start to wake up a little bit on the roads, and right on time, it has. We are getting a report of a crash on Interstate 89 southbound. This is just to the south of Exit 15, and again, that's in the southbound direction, and it's got things backed up to beyond exit 16. So that's a long trail of cars there. Apparently the vehicle going around, things going around it, but it was just 6 minutes ago we got this report, but that's the timeline on it anyway. So you just forewarned is forearmed here. You may want to go seek a route other than Interstate 89 southbound to get around that. Don't know how serious it is. No, very little. We've got traffic backed up on Route 15. That connects with that exit where that crash is, so people are trying to go south on Interstate 89 from Route 15, but then they're told they can't, or it's going to be very slow in order to do that, and so this is what looks like this is turning into something a little more involved. And Essex Junction, the Five Corners, that there looks doing all right. It had been a little bit busier a moment ago, then the screen just refreshed on me, and it's all cleared up. Wish everything was that simple. Route 2A southbound is slow going through the work zone by the interchange with Industrial Avenue. And at Kennedy Drive coming into Route 2 is heavy and slow. And then we got a vehicle on the shoulder, 189 eastbound, sort of in between Shelburne Road and Interstate 89 southbound. We will keep our eyes peeled on that crash that's on Interstate 89 southbound, just to the south of Exit 15 and Route 15. And our next update coming up after the World News Roundup.
1: Good morning. I'm Steve Kathan. Ahead on the World News Roundup, President Trump meets with China's President Xi.
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24: 1-2, Sadon.
25: Drags one high and deep into left field. It is back. It is gone. Sadon, say goodbye. A two-run shot, and the Red Sox lead it 3-1.
0: 3-1 would be the final score over the Phillies, and they'll try to do again tonight. 5:45, we go on the air from Fenway Park. Shohei Ohtani tossed four-hit ball over seven shutout innings, leading the LA Dodgers to a 4-0 win over the San Francisco Giants. Dodgers snapped a four-game skid with Ohtani on the mound and not in the lineup as the DH. Ohtani struck out 8, walked 2, lowering his earned run average to 82 hundredths. That's called it 82. Yeah, this is an 82 earned run average. Usually think of that as the three digits, but it's 82. Brett Kulak scored 3:52 in overtime after Nathan McKinnon tied it late in regulation, and the Colorado Avalanche advanced to the Western Conference Final with a 4-3 victory over the Minnesota Wild at Game 5. James Harden scored a playoff-best 30 points, and Donovan Mitchell had 21, helping the Cleveland Cavaliers come back from a 9-point deficit in regulation and beat the Detroit Pistons in overtime, 117-113, to take a 3-2 lead in their Eastern Conference semifinals.
4: At Johns Hopkins, I'm Elizabeth Tracy.
5: If you have mild cognitive impairment or early Alzheimer's disease, changes in lifestyle are more likely to provide benefit to your cognitive capacity than available medicines. A study by Johns Hopkins neurologist Majid Fotouhi shows. Fotouhi says this is largely due to changing habits that have likely been lifelong.
6: When patients get older, there are many things that happen inside their brain with each decade of life. If they have a sedentary lifestyle, if they have a poor diet, if they have poor sleep, if they have untreated obstructive sleep apnea, if they never challenge their brain, there is increased inflammation in the brain, mostly related to diet. There's reduced blood flow, and there is reduction of the brain's natural cleaning system called the lymphatic system. So all these things affect the brain and make the brain age faster.
5: Fotouhi says it's important to be patient and systematic when trying to make multiple lifestyle changes. At Johns Hopkins, I'm Elizabeth Tracy.
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0: 7:56, checking money news. Stocks making the biggest moves pre-market are Versant. They're the owners of MS Now and CNBC, along with Biogen bullish and Cisco. Brent crude going for $105.32 a barrel, down 0.29%. And futures for the Wall Street indices all up. Honda says it racked up a full-year loss for the first time ever, losing $2.7 billion in the last fiscal year due to a costly electric vehicle strategy. Japanese automaker abandoned many of its plans for EV models, including those in the works in a joint venture with Sony. Analysts say the company might have been too ambitious too fast. Honda's bottom line got a lift from its motorcycle business, and the company forecasts a return to profit for the current fiscal year in its report today. Wholesale inflation came in hot last month. The producer prices rose 6% from a year earlier, most since December 2022, as the 10-week Iran war pushed up higher energy prices and put pressure on companies to pass along higher costs to consumers. Workers at a five-star hotel in South Korea fold napkins and wipe silverware with body cameras recording their every move. Their motions are then fed to a database that will one day teach a robot to do the same job. Just as chatbots trained on vast troves of internet text, AI robots require extensive data on human movement to handle advanced physical tasks. South Korean AI companies working to build an extensive library of human expertise to develop AI brains for robots possibly coming to industrial sites and homes near you, whether we like it or not. 7:58.
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0: This is AM 550 WDEV Waterbury Montpelier and 96.1 WDEV FM Warren, Vermont's news station, along with 98.3 W252 CU Montpelier and 101.9 W270 BR Island Pond. And on your smart speaker, when you ask it to play, WDEV Radio. We'll have a gloomy and kind of damp day today, struggling to get above the 50s. Ryan Knapp standing by the Mount Washington Weather Center, and we'll be hearing from him in the next 15 minutes. The Red Sox winners over the Phillies last night. We'll have details in sports coming up in 20 minutes right here. We also have the World News Roundup on the way from CBS. And then these local stories. Governor Phil Scott urging state lawmakers to adhere to previous agreements regarding wetland buffer adjustments for housing projects. He's also weighing suspending the Vermont gas tax. The Vermont AG's office settles with a dairy and soy processing plant in Enosburg Falls. Those stories coming up at about 8:12. Good morning, I'm Bob Welch. The World News Roundup is next from CBS. At the tone, 8 o'clock.
1: Trump meets with China's president.
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1: New twist in high-profile double murder.
3: This is not a decision that says he's innocent.
1: Woman who wrote celebrated book on grief headed for prison.
23: The court hereby sentences you to life without parole.
1: Good morning, I'm Steve Kathan. With the CBS World News Roundup, President Trump met today in China with President Xi for 2 hours and is said to have heard, among other things, a warning about Taiwan. Here's CBS News White House correspondent Weijia Jiang.
9: Chinese President Xi Jinping walked down the steps of Beijing's Great Hall of the People, waiting for the arrival of his guest, President Donald Trump. The world's two most powerful leaders shared a long handshake and took a lap along the red carpet.
3: We should be partners, not rivals.
9: They stressed the importance of cooperation.
2: It's an honor to be with you. It's an honor to be your friend. The relationship between China and the USA is going to be better than ever before.
9: The White House says both presidents agreed on the need for China to buy more U.S. agricultural products. For Xi, Taiwan is top of mind. China wants reunification. And for the U.S. to stop selling arms to the self-governing island. Chinese state media says Xi raised the issue today, warning differences could bring the U.S. and China into, quote, conflict. But Trump declined to say whether it was discussed.
1: South Carolina prosecutors plan to retry a disgraced lawyer who was convicted of murdering his wife and a son after yesterday's move by the state's highest court to overturn the convictions and life sentences. Eva Pilgrim of Inside Edition covered the trial.
10: At Alec Murdoch's murder trial in 2023, Colleton County Clerk Rebecca Becky Hill read the verdict that is now overturned years later because of her own alleged actions. On Wednesday, the South Carolina Supreme Court unanimously overturned Murdoch's convictions and life sentences, saying that Hill placed her fingers on the scales of justice by engaging in shocking jury interference. Murdoch's lawyers say Hill was writing a book and wanted a guilty verdict for better sales, arguing she suggested to jurors Murdoch was not to be trusted. During a post-trial hearing, Hill denied influencing the jury.
1: Now to Utah, CBS's Carter Evans reports a woman who wrote a children's book about grief after her husband died has been sentenced for his murder.
23: The court hereby sentences you to life without parole.
11: A judge sealing the fate of Utah mother Corey Richens, who was convicted of killing her husband Eric Richens with a fatal dose of fentanyl in 2022. The mother of three didn't hide her feelings in court on Wednesday, at times rolling her eyes, making facial expressions, and also breaking down in tears as she spoke directly to her sons.
12: You may think you hate me, and that's okay. When the day comes that you're ready, I will be here for you.
11: Social workers read powerful statements on behalf of Rich and Sons, who were 9, 7, and 5 when their father died.
12: I want her to go to prison forever. If she got out, I would be so scared.
11: Richens has always maintained her innocence.
12: I will not be blamed for something I did not do.
1: Overseas, days after a hantavirus outbreak on a cruise ship, some passengers on a British liner have come down with the more common norovirus. Here's CBS's Raimi Innocencio.
13: More than 1,700 passengers and crew were temporarily stuck aboard the cruise ship Ambition Wednesday after roughly 50 people came down with norovirus, commonly known as the stomach flu. According to Ambassador Cruise Lines, which operates the vessel, Ambition departed Belfast, Northern Ireland on May 8th before picking up more passengers in Liverpool. That's when officials say there was a spike in cases on board. It then docked in Bordeaux and was put under a brief quarantine by French health officials. 82-year-old Kevin Starrs is one of the ship's roughly 1,200 passengers, many of them British or Irish nationals.
14: Rather a large amount of fuss that was made about the hantavirus has probably caused them to have to show that they are taking things seriously.
1: In the hantavirus story, U.S. health officials say an American patient who exhibited mild symptoms has tested negative now for the illness and is no longer in a biocontainment unit. A Chicago jury has awarded $49.5 million to the family of a 24-year-old American who died in a 2019 Boeing 737 MAX crash in Ethiopia. 5 minutes after the hour.
15: It's one of the most successful law and justice programs in television history that continues to uncover the truth. 48 Hours, Saturday on CBS and streaming on Paramount+.
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1: The Trump administration is withholding $1.3 billion in Medicaid funding to California, alleging suspicions of fraud. It was announced by Vice President Vance.
17: The vice president will be in Maine one day after he announced a national anti-fraud task force to crack down on Medicare and Medicaid fraud. But his trip will be about more than just the task force.
26: We're going to campaign a little bit with Paula Page and talk about the fraud efforts that we have going on.
17: Paul LePage is the former governor of Maine. The Republican is running for Congress. As Governor LePage came under scrutiny for refusing to implement voter-approved Medicaid expansion and for what has been described as his unfiltered rhetoric. Linda Kenyon, CBS News, Washington.
1: South Carolina's Republican governor is expected to call lawmakers back into session to tackle redistricting 2 days after GOP lawmakers tanked an effort. Another southern state is full speed ahead on a new map.
19: Georgia is now the latest state to move ahead with redistricting following a recent Supreme Court ruling on gerrymandering. Governor Kemp says because voting is already underway, the new maps will apply for the 2028 election.
20: You know, the Supreme Court rule, which I applaud and have said the whole time that, listen, we're going to have to redraw the maps. It was not a matter of if, but when. And, you know, I think right after the runoff is a good time to do that.
19: Democrats are vowing to fight any redistricting plan. Jonathan O'Brien for CBS News, Atlanta.
1: Something new to read will draw from one of the most popular stories of all time in print and on film.
27: Random House has acquired a Godfather novel authorized by Mario Puzo's estate and written by best-selling author Adriana Trigiani. Scheduled for a fall 2027 release, Connie will focus on the Corleone family member played by Talia Shire in the films. It explores how Connie forges her own path in a world that underestimates her.
28: Now they'll fear you.
29: Maybe they should fear you.
27: CBS's parent company, Paramount Skydance, retains film rights. Jennifer Kuiper, CBS News.
1: An injury cut short Christo Fernandez's soccer playing dreams, but acting revived them. The 35-year-old Fernandez, a member of the cast of Ted Lasso, has signed a contract to play for the El Paso team in the United Soccer League.
4: I would have never imagined that in my new acting and filmmaking dreams, soccer was going to be the thing that was going to open me doors.
1: Time on the roundup, 8 past the hour.
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1: For the first time, this summer's World Cup final will have the look of a Super Bowl halftime show.
22: Madonna, BTS, and Shakira will provide the entertainment at New Jersey's MetLife Stadium July 19th. She's already released the official song of the World Cup. And lest they leave out the most glamorous swine of all time,
25: this whole show's gonna be about me.
22: Miss Piggy says she'll sing too. Katy Perry will perform at the U.S. opener in L.A. June 12th. Deborah Rodriguez, CBS News.
1: Recordings by Taylor Swift, Beyonce, the Go-Go's, and 22 others are joining the Library of Congress's audio registry to be preserved for their cultural or aesthetic importance. That's the roundup. I'm Steve Kathan, CBS News.
0: Thank you, Steve. 810 from WDEV, and we are looking at a crash on southbound Interstate 89. This is just after exit 15, just to the south of Route 15, and it's got Route 15 backed up around St. Michael's College, and it's got Interstate 89 southbound back up to D's miles and miles before exit 16, the Colchester exit. And, of course, Route 7's got work on it anyway, the diverging diamond thing. And so there, that is a heavy volume going through the diverging diamond as people suddenly realize, maybe I shouldn't be getting on Interstate 89 southbound. That's probably not a good thing to be doing right here. And we know how GPSs are in nearly everybody's car with the smartphone, making it very easy to do that. And so it's no doubt rerouting people on to Route 2A from Route 7, from exit 17 in order to get around. And so Route 2A is slow around the intersection with 289, but not as bad as if you were parked on Interstate 89 southbound. So I understand it. 2A southbound at the Industrial Avenue intersection, there's ongoing road work there, and that's why you're slowed up anyway. And maybe it'll wind up being more as people take their alternate route around 89 southbound due to the crash that we have at exit just to the south of exit 15. And then Route 117 looks like it's slow at the in between 289 and Sand Hill Road. And then to the rest of the picture, fog is making numerous appearances in our drive, regardless of where you are. Route 14, slow for a little bit of a spell between the cemetery in Barrie and Route 2 in East Montpelier. It's because they've got this paving project that's going on, and that's why you'll be slowed up through there. Looking at the situation on the New York side, nothing to mention, but if something does come up, we'll let you know about it. Lake Champlain Ferry's running on or close to schedule, and we'll check it again for you in the next half hour. as our news watch continues on WDEV at 8:13. Governor Phil Scott's urging state lawmakers to honor what he describes as a prior agreement on adjusting wetland buffer sizes for housing projects. At a press conference yesterday, the governor expressed concern that the legislature is backtracking on proposed changes that would reduce the buffer from 15 feet to 25 feet, make that 50 feet to 25 feet in certain circumstances. The Times Argus reports this follows the recent repeal of specific provisions of Act 181 aimed at easing housing development in rural areas. Scott acknowledged that while the repeal is a step forward, it only restores previous conditions. He signed an executive order last year to implement buffer changes, a move that received some pushback. Meanwhile, Governor Scott's weighing the potential suspension of the state's gas tax amid rising fuel prices linked to the ongoing war in Iran. This after President Trump proposed similar at the federal level. President Trump needs to get that through Congress in order for it to be a thing. Governor Scott acknowledged the financial implications on the state end and emphasized that it would impact state transportation funding. Analysts note that not all tax savings may reach consumers, predicting an average decrease of about 13 cents a gallon if the federal tax is lifted. Vermont's Attorney General's office is announcing a settlement with Franklin Foods, a dairy and soy processing plant in Enosburg Falls, over repeated violations of its wastewater pretreatment permit. The state alleged that the facility discharged untreated effluent into the local watershed, wastewater treatment system, over several years. And as part of the settlement, Franklin Foods will pay a $265,000 penalty and implement a corrective action plan along with an updated waste management plan. 8:15 at WDEV. Here's Ryan Knapp at the Mount Washington Weather Center.
2: A pair of lows will be putting a squeeze on the region, with one low to our northwest weakening as a second low to our southeast takes shape along the coast and strengthens. Thursday will start with some patchy fog, slowing a few morning commutes before mixing out. Expect cloudy skies to linger as scattered rain showers move through. Convective activity in the afternoon could lead to moderate to heavy rain showers and even an isolated thunderstorm or two. Calm winds will be shifting to the north at around 5 miles per hour by this afternoon. Highs will range in the upper 50s to lower 60s in the Champlain Valley and Upper Valley, with similar readings carrying over to the Northeast Kingdom. Thursday night, the wet weather continues as the coastal low becomes quasi-stationary. Winds will be decreasing back to calm by Friday morning. Lows will be dropping to the upper 40s in the Champlain Valley, with mid to upper 40s for the Upper Valley and Northeast Kingdom. For Radio Vermont, this is meteorologist Ryan Knapp reporting from the Mount Washington Observatory.
0: 45 in Morrisville, 47 Island Pond, 48 in Barrie and Burlington and Plattsburgh, Middlebury, 50 Ticonderoga, 49 degrees as it is in White River Junction, Saranac Lake, 42 and 43. Dip back down. We had been a little bit warmer a few hours ago. We're now down to 43 again at WDEV. It's 8:17.
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0: Clinton County's industrial development agencies partnered with the Institute for Advanced Manufacturing at Clinton Community College to enhance workforce development in northern New York. The initiative aims to train over 150 people in such skills as welding and electrical work, addressing workforce shortages. President Trump's endorsed Anthony Constantino for New York's 21st Congressional District. The Republican businessman addressed a crowd of supporters at Butcher Block yesterday, outlining his positions on issues such as gun rights, immigration, and manufacturing. He's competing against Assemblyman Robert Smullen in a Republican primary scheduled for late June to succeed Elise Stefanik. We will take a look at the world of sports coming up on WDEV's Morning News Service.
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15: 1-2. Sadon drags one high and deep into left field. It is back. It is gone. Sadon, say goodbye. A bomb. A two-run shot. And the Red Sox lead it 3-1.
16: Well, we've been talking about needing big swings in the right moments. They haven't been coming for the Boston Red Sox. Chad Tracy pressing the correct button. Pinch hitting for Yoshida there. Rafa comes up, launches into the monster seats.
0: That'll be the final score, 3-1, and the Red Sox also ended the home run streak of the Phillies' Kyle Schwarber at 5 games. Red Sox try to do it again tonight. 5:45 will go on the air from Fenway. Shohei Ohtani tossed 4-hit ball over 7 shutout innings, leading the L.A. Dodgers to a 4-0 win over the San Francisco Giants. The Dodgers snapped a 4-game skid with Ohtani on the mound and Nod in the lineup as the DH. Ohtani struck out 8 and walked 2, lowering his earned run average even more than it already is to .82. Usually that's a 3-digit number, but not with him. He's that kind of special. Brett Kulak scored 3:52 in overtime after Nathan MacKinnon tied it late in regulation. The Colorado Avalanche advanced to the Western Conference Final with a 4-3 victory over the Minnesota Wild in Game 5. Kulak kept a wild comeback for the Avalanche, who trailed 3-0 midway through the second period. But they won it anyway. Colorado moves on to the conference final for an 8th time since relocating to Denver from Quebec City 30 years ago. James Harden scored a playoff-best 30 points, and Donovan Mitchell had 21, helping the Cleveland Cavaliers come back from a 9-point deficit late in regulation and beat the Detroit Pistons 117-113 in overtime to take a 3-2 lead in their Eastern Conference semifinal series. And Macklin Celebrini, going to be captaining Team Canada, and Sidney Crosby is going to join him on the team at the World Hockey Championship in Switzerland. The U.S. sets out to retain the trophy it won last year for the first time in 92 years. San Jose Sharks star Celebrini is the youngest ever Canada captain. The 19-year-old had an impressive NHL season, setting a record for the Sharks with 115 points. Canada is the most successful nation at the Worlds and hopes to rebound from last year's fifth-place finish. The tournament starts tomorrow. It features 16 teams divided into two groups, with the final scheduled for May the 31st.
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0: $9.68. That's down 1.33%. Asian shares are mixed, and Chinese stocks is lower as investors closely monitor the takeaways from the summit between President Trump and Chinese leader Xi. Honda says it racked up a full year loss for the first time ever, losing $2.7 billion in the last fiscal year due to a costly electric vehicle strategy. Japanese automaker abandoned many of its plans for EV models, including those in the works at a joint venture with Sony. Analysts say the company might have gone too ambitious, too fast. Honda's bottom line got a lift from its motorcycle business. The company's forecasting a return to profit for the current fiscal year in its report today. Meta Platforms is introducing an incognito mode for WhatsApp to allow private conversations with its AI chatbot. The feature aims to address privacy concerns about sharing sensitive info. Messages in that mode will be processed securely, won't be saved by default, and will disappear upon exiting. The incognito mode includes safety measures to prevent harmful interactions and requires users to confirm their age. Now a moment for our friends at 802 Subaru on the Berlin Mall Road, just off exit 7, Interstate 89, and the Let Love Bloom event, where you can get a new 2026 Forester lease starting at $269 a month, and you can view the inventory at 802subaru.com. 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
1: Dating has become so expensive that nearly half of U.S. singles say it's no longer worth it. I'm Jeff Colvin of Fortune Magazine with the Fortune Business Update. BMO Bank reports that the average all-in cost of a date in the U.S. is now $189. That includes dinner, drinks, transportation, and pre-date grooming. A separate survey from the J.G. Wentworth Financial Services firm shows an overwhelming majority of U.S. singles say money concerns have forced them to delay dating. Overall, it isn't clear whether the trend is good or bad for bars, restaurants, movie theaters, and Uber drivers. One growing group of singles say they're spending nothing at all on dates. But those in another growing group say a typical date now costs them $300 or more. Those two groups are the same size, each about 1 in 7 of those surveyed. I'm Jeff Colvin.
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0: A television star is making the giant leap into the world of professional soccer.
3: Life is imitating art for Cristo Fernandez, who played Danny Rojas on the Emmy Award-winning show Ted Lasso. Now, the 35-year-old will live out his real-life professional soccer dreams as a member of the El Paso Locomotive in the United Soccer League. Fernandez told reporters at a press conference that his former castmates have already been messaging him in their group chat.
4: There were messages like, dude, amigo, felicidades, congrats.
3: El Paso is set to play AV Alta FC on Wednesday, May 27th. Jen Clark, CBS News.
0: An animatronic scarecrow is in high demand in Japan.
5: Japan is reporting huge success with solar-powered monster wolf robots that have been helping keep the country's increasingly aggressive bear population at bay. The man-made wolves have shaggy fur, flashing red eyes, rotating heads, and emit 50 different threatening noises. They've been a boon to farmers, landowners, and anti-bear crusaders. The problem now, the company that makes them says it can't keep up with demand, despite the $4,000-plus price tag. 13 people were killed in bear attacks in Japan last year alone. One

0: death has been confirmed so far this year. Deborah Rodriguez, CBS News.
1: You're with the Morning News Service on WDEV. Gloomy, continued damp today. We'll struggle to get above the 50s. We have 43 degrees in Waterbury at 8:30 as we take a look at our headline stories. Weather on the way in 15 minutes, by the way, and Roger Hill's going to have his extended outlook as well. Governor Phil Scott urging state lawmakers to adhere to previous agreements regarding wetland buffer adjustments for housing projects. He's also weighing suspending the gas tax in the state. The Vermont AG's office settles with a dairy and soy processing plant in Enosburg Falls. Good morning, I'm Bob Welch. Those stories and a look back into the CBS Radio Network vault at 8:40 here on WDEV.
0: CBS News Brief. President Trump and China Xi Jinping have toasted each other at a state dinner after wrapping up day one of their summit in Beijing. Xi, through an interpreter,
2: "The people of China and the United States are both great peoples. Achieving the great rejuvenation of the Chinese nation and making America great again can go hand in hand."
0: She warned the two countries could clash over Taiwan if the issue's not handled properly. A jury in Chicago's awarded the family of a 24-year-old American killed in a Boeing 737 MAX crash in Ethiopia more than $49 million in damages. And we've heard from Eric Richin's sister after his wife, Corey, was sentenced to life in prison for killing him with an overdose of fentanyl.
3: "As a family, we will continue moving forward as best we can, carrying Eric with us, honoring his memory, and choosing to live in a way that honors the life he deserved to keep living."
0: CBS News Brief. I'm Deborah Rodriguez.
1: Governor Phil Scott's urging state lawmakers to honor what he describes as a prior agreement on adjusting wetland buffer sizes for housing projects. At a press conference yesterday, the governor expressed concern that the legislature's backtracking on proposed changes that would reduce the buffer from 50 feet to 25 feet in certain circumstances. Times Argus reports this follows the recent repeal of specific provisions of Act 181. Aimed at easing housing development in rural areas. Scott acknowledged that while the repeal is a step forward, it only restores previous conditions. He signed an executive order last year to implement buffer changes, a move that received some pushback. Meanwhile, Governor Scott's weighing the potential suspension of the state gas tax amid rising fuel prices linked to the ongoing war in Iran. This after President Trump proposed similar at the federal level. Governor Scott acknowledges the financial implications of this and emphasized that it would impact state transportation funding. Analysts note that not all tax savings may reach consumers, predicting an average decrease of about 13.2 cents per gallon if the federal tax is lifted. The need for congressional approval complicates the proposal, while taxation also plays a crucial role in funding highways and infrastructure. It's currently running at a deficit. The Vermont Attorney General's office is announcing a settlement with Franklin Foods, dairy and soy processing plant in Enosburg Falls, over repeated violations of his wastewater pretreatment permit. The state alleged that the facility discharged untreated effluent into the local wastewater treatment system over several years. As part of the settlement, Franklin Foods will pay a $265,000 penalty and implement a corrective action plan along with an updated waste management plan. It's 8:34 on WDEV.
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1: Just coming in, U.S. filings for jobless benefits up to 211,000 last week as the war in Iran drags on. Cloudy economic forecast as new data comes in, and retail sales rose 0.5% in April from March as the rising price of gas leaves less money for non-essential items. Details on that as we go forward through the morning and the day here on WDEV, Vermont's news station. Clinton County's Industrial Development Agency has partnered with the Institute for Advanced Manufacturing at Clinton Community College to enhance workforce development in northern New York. The initiative aims to train over 150 people in skills such as welding and electrical work, addressing workforce shortages. President Trump's endorsed Anthony Constantino for New York's 21st Congressional District. The Republican businessman addressed a crowd of supporters at Butcher Block, outlining his positions on issues such as gun rights, immigration, and manufacturing. He is competing against Assemblyman Robert Smullen in a Republican primary scheduled for late June to succeed Elise Stefanik. 8:36, our WDEV time. Russia today unleashed a third straight day of massive drone and missile attacks on Ukraine, demolishing an apartment building there and killing seven and wounding dozens. It was a third straight day that Moscow's unleashed such a large-scale barrage. President Volodymyr Zelensky said Russia launched over 1,500 drones in Ukraine since yesterday. The bombardments affected multiple cities and strained Ukraine's air defenses. Damaged energy infrastructures left many without power. Ukrainian Foreign Minister Andrei Sybiha calls for international pressure on Moscow and noted the attack came as President Trump met in Beijing with Chinese President Xi. Sybiha said two leaders have had sufficient leverage to compel Russia to stop the war. The British military says a ship anchored off the east coast of the United Arab Emirates has been seized and is heading towards Iranian territorial waters. The United Kingdom's Maritime Trade Operations Center says it got reports that the vessel was taken by unauthorized personnel while anchored northeast of the United Arab Emirates port of Forjaria near the Strait of Hormuz. 8:38 at WDEV, and this is when we crane our head over into a Studio B and see that David is here.
7: Good morning. How are
1: Good
7: you,
1: morning.
7: Bob?
1: We turned on your microphone.
7: There
1: now.
7: We go. Excellent. Good morning, listeners, and another showery day, which, again, for stuff that's been recently seeded in my fields, I'm happy about that. I'm not sure all the farms are fully getting seeds in the ground just yet. Obviously, there's some cooler parts of the state than mine, but these long, gentle rains are actually beautiful, beautiful days in my mind relative to the downpours that sometimes have washed the seeds away when they haven't really gotten established. In any case, today's radio show on Vermont Viewpoint, I've got a couple different segments as usual. The first one will be Representative Leanne Harpel. She was instrumental on the Education Committee in formulating the final version of 955, the Education Reform Bill that passed the House last week and went over to the Senate. We'll get into some of those details. I know there are folks out there that are disappointed it doesn't have forced consolidation. There are others that are glad that it doesn't have forced consolidation. There's a lot of discussion about what money it'll save or won't save. We'll also merge that into some of the conversation about H-181 and rural communities and sort of the assault on education and land use that rural folks are feeling. So Representative Leanne Harpel is a great resource for that. We'll chat with her for the first hour. In the second hour, I'm going to have an amazing woman. I think she's particularly amazing because she happens to be my spouse, Rachel Nevitt. She has struggled for almost now decades of Lyme disease and tick-borne illness. May is Lyme and Tick-Borne Awareness Month, and we're seeing really high rates of Lyme disease and tick illness in Vermont across the country, and the ticks seem to be thriving, and we're going to be discussing a lot of different issues around Lyme disease, tick-borne illness, and we welcome your questions in the next couple hours.
1: All right. Vermont Viewpoint on the way after the 9 o'clock news from CBS here on WDEV. We got a little bit more than a week left with CBS as the CBS radio network fades to black, believe it or not. recently as 5 years ago, said that, I would have said, what? Get out. But this is what's happening. It's real. We'll have a new network come the following Saturday, the 23rd. And that will become apparent when that happens. But we're looking through the files right now in the run-up to the change. In this installment of our series from the CBS Vault, we note the reporter who filed this 1988 report from Iran on the last newscast for legend Douglas Edwards, long before he would cover the fun stories that you see him on TV covering now. They usually revolve around musicians and artists, the fun stuff. But before he did that or co-hosted CBS This Morning Saturday, along with various fill-in stints on the CBS Evening News, and even before his time as a financial reporter on the Evening News, we pick up the tape on April the 1st, 1988, as Douglas Edwards introduces his report from a place in the news a lot in the here and now on The World Tonight that day.
8: Another accusation of poison gas warfare in the long Iran-Iraq war today. Iran says Iraq has dropped chemical bombs on a number of villages, killing 75 people and injuring 100 more. There were no missiles today, but as Anthony Mason tells us in a report he has brought from Tehran, there is always the fear.
9: Noontime in one of Tehran's main squares. A siren warns of another Iraqi missile attack. Along the sidewalks, the concrete shelters, shaped like Quonset huts, begin to fill up. A few faces peer out over the sandbags and up at the sky. A Scud missile may be on its way. It may not. The uncertainty is almost as frightening as the sound of the explosion. For a month, Tehran has been a target almost every day. Sometimes one or two missiles, sometimes eight or nine. The overall damage seems small as you drive through the city, but the severest wounds are psychological. The hotel cab dispatcher has sent his wife and children to live in a tent outside the city. An underground parking garage has been cleared of cars so people can sleep in the spaces. Thousands have brought blankets and carpets and television sets. Tehran is visibly worn and weary. The missiles may strike only a few parts of the city, but everyone feels the reverberations. Anthony Mason, CBS News, Tehran.
1: So it's Anthony Mason on the audio tape from April the 1st, 1988. Going through the tapes as the CBS Radio Network's last day is next Friday. And as one of tomorrow morning's installments, you wouldn't believe who was able to snag a few moments with the correspondent who covered the Normandy invasion in 1944. I found that tape in my parents' basement of all places. That's tomorrow. It's tomorrow. Around 6:40, we'll have that on. 8:43 at WDEV, and we will take you to the weather next.
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1: We're at 45 degrees, got some rain coming down, and that'll be the story for a lot of us as we go through the day and struggling to get above the 50s. Ryan Knapp at the Mount Washington Weather Center this morning.
11: A pair of lows will be putting a squeeze on the region, with one low to our northwest weakening as a second low to our southeast takes shape along the coast and strengthens. Thursday will start with some patchy fog, slowing a few morning commutes before mixing out. Expect cloudy skies to linger as scattered rain showers move through. Convective activity in the afternoon could lead to moderate to heavy rain showers and even an isolated thunderstorm or two. Calm winds will be shifting to the north at around 5 miles per hour by this afternoon. Highs will range in the upper 50s to lower 60s in the Champlain Valley and Upper Valley, with similar readings carrying over to the Northeast Kingdom. Thursday night, the wet weather continues as the coastal low becomes quasi-stationary. Winds will be decreasing back to calm by Friday morning. Lows will be dropping to the upper 40s in the Champlain Valley, with mid to upper 40s for the Upper Valley and Northeast Kingdom. For Radio Vermont, this is meteorologist Ryan Knapp reporting from the Mount Washington Observatory.
1: It's 47 in Morrisville, 46 in Island Pond, 49 in Barrie, and that's warmer than Burlington by 1 degree, 48 degrees in Burlington, and Plattsburgh checking in with 47, though the clouds appear to be lightening a little bit in Plattsburgh. Middlebury 50, White River Junction 47, at Ticonderoga 46 degrees, and here in Waterbury we have 45 degrees WDEV.
12: In the weather department, well, it's the same old picture. Big, large ridge of higher pressure producing a lot of heat this spring across the desert southwest, way up into Montana. On the west coast, Pacific Northwest, a little bit stormier recently. But out over the eastern United States, we have a big trough of lower pressure. This just won't quit. Eventually, this weather pattern is going to change. That western ridge is going to break down. It's going to allow a lot more warmer air to spread to the east. And eventually, that's going to fill in across even southeastern Canada. And that is the forecast trends in the longer or medium range weather forecast here for the period Friday night into Monday. The Friday night forecast may be a northern shower toward daybreak on Saturday. Otherwise, it'll become mostly clear. Patchy Valley fog will form Friday night, lows 40 to 45. Mostly sunny on Saturday, a couple of late afternoon and nighttime showers are possible with slightly humid conditions on Saturday afternoon. Daytime high should be reaching the low 70s. That's going to feel quite spring-like. On Sunday, mostly sunny skies, lows around 50. Daytime highs get the dip a little bit in the mid and upper 60s on Sunday. Checking early next week, Monday, filtered sun through high cloudiness and spring-like. Lows in the low 40s and a daytime high on your Monday. Temperatures reaching into the 70s. Average lows this period, upper 30s to middle 40s. The average daytime high in the mid to upper 60s for this time of year. Meteorological summer starts on the 6th of June. That'll peak somewhere around the 21st of July, by the way. I'm Roger Hill.
1: 847 at WDEV, the relatively new Secretary of Homeland Security, Mark Wayne Mullins, putting a stamp on the department that was led by Kristi Noem through some turbulent and controversial times related to ICE roundup policies and what were sometimes called instant deportations. Mullins sat down for an interview with CBS News Homeland Security correspondent Nicole Skanga, including the rumor that the department's likely to close a largely open-air detention camp in Florida.
13: What's the timeline on Alligator Alcatraz, and why shut it down? Is it too expensive? Was this the plan all along?
14: Well, I don't think we've said we're shutting it down.
13: Oh,
14: that's not,
13: okay.
14: That's not been an announcement we've made. But we do understand there's vulnerabilities there. It's a soft-sided facility. Right now, we have fires that are within 20 miles of it. It's, you know, we all know that Florida is pretty susceptible to hurricanes.
1: Planned court hearing with the owners of Camp Mystic in Texas didn't happen after their counsel missed the court appearance. Adele Uchida reports from CBS TV affiliate KEYE TV.
15: This group of people can't operate a camp for children again.
16: Those are the words from Brad Beckworth, attorney for the family of Seal Stewart, one of the 27 girls who died during July 4th flash flooding at the camp last year.
15: The defendants were hopeful to get the trial moved out of public view.
16: That public view, according to the victim's attorneys, is a jury trial. Instead, the opposing counsel did not show up because, according to the plaintiff's lawyers, he is in Italy.
1: An escalator malfunctioned at a Broadway show, injuring 11 kids and one adult. WCBS TV reporter Naveen Dhaliwal.
17: Just after 5 p.m., 911 calls poured in and an EMS rushed to the Gershwin Theater here on West 51st Street to help several people in the lobby. Now, police say an electrical escalator malfunctioned, suddenly jolting and throwing people forward. Police sources say it happened after a child's shoelace got stuck.
1: That's something that every parent dreads as you're leading your kid through to down an escalator in the big city, and that winds up happening. 850 at WDEV. Stop and Go Patrol will now take another look at that crash that there was on Interstate 89, and while the crash appears to... Well, the crash is still there, and it is slowing things up. Not quite sure why it is heavy and slow to the south of the exit there, exit 15, but we know why it's slow going to the north of it. It's because of that crash. It is just, looks like it is between the on, it looks like it's between the on and off ramps. There is no off ramp to 89 southbound at exit 16, so it is just exit 15. Make that. So it is just to the south of the exit, and it is clogging things up in a big way as you go south, and the backup runs up almost halfway up to. The exit 17. Yes, that's right. That's the Champlain Islands exit. That's just about where the backup is going to. Not all the way there, but halfway between exit 17 and 16 is where the backup is. And the reason is the crash by exit 15, Interstate 89 southbound. It's a wait, and it's going to be a while. 189 in the westbound direction. There is a crash there that we're just learning about. And that has got stuff slowed up to the point where some of the backup is on to Interstate 89 southbound. So with that in mind, we'll now shift gears and point our way towards Route 2A. Southbound on Industrial Avenue, and that is clogged because of the work that's going on there. And perhaps some people, seeing that the backup is there on 89, and so they're getting off at exit 17 and going south and eventually on to Route 2A. That may be part of it. Still on the road, easy does it. Our next report will be during the midday news service right here. Sports time. Red Sox win, and whenever the Red Sox win, I can't get enough of hearing the highlight. Let's go to the audio tape.
18: 1-2. St. On drags one. High and deep into left field. It is back. It is gone! Say done! Say goodbye! A bomb! A two-run shot! And the Red Sox lead it 3-1.
1: That was in the sixth inning, and that would be the final score, 3-1. Red Sox over the Phillies, and they also ended the home run streak of Kyle Schwarber at 5 games. Red Sox try to do it again tonight, 5:45. We go on the air from Fenway. Brett Kulak scored 3:52 into overtime after Nathan MacKinnon tied it late in regulation. The Colorado Avalanche advanced to the Western Conference Final with a 4-3 victory over the Minnesota Wild in Game 5. Kulak capped a wild comeback for the Avalanche, who trailed 3-0 midway through the second period, but they came on back to win. Colorado moves on to the conference final for an eighth time since relocating to Denver from Quebec City 30 years ago. And James Harden scored a playoff-best 30 points, and Donovan Mitchell had 21, helping the Cleveland Cavaliers come back from a 9-point deficit late in regulation and beat the Detroit Pistons 117-113 at overtime to take a 3-2 lead in their Eastern Conference semifinals. Car Chronicles coming up next, followed by Money News. It's 8:54 WDEV.
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20: Chinese car makers have global ambitions. This is Jeff Gilbert with the Car Chronicles. If you doubt the ability of these Chinese car companies, Dan Hirsch of Alex Partners says, just remember, people once said the same thing about Japanese and Korean car makers.
21: The Chinese have also fixed those perception issues of them being, you know, just copies, low quality. It's not about efficiency anymore. It's about technology.
20: So far, Chinese brands have been kept out of the U.S. by tariffs, but they could arrive through partnerships with U.S. manufacturers or by building their own plants here.
21: It is a certainty that at some point within probably the next few years, you will see Chinese vehicles for sale and likely being made in the U.S.
20: Sales of Chinese cars have grown in Mexico and Europe, and they will soon be coming to Canada. With the Car Chronicles, I'm Jeff Gilbert, CBS News.
1: And before we get to business, Interstate 189 westbound, we are told from the state police, is now open after that crash that was there. Not the only one we've been looking at this morning. There's also that one just to the south of exit 15, Interstate 89 southbound, that will take a while to clear up. Futures for Wall Street, as the opening bell is at 9:30. The futures for the Dow, NASDAQ, and S&P are all up slightly. The Dow futures higher than the other two indices that we tend to look at. Brent crude going for $104.97 a barrel. That is down 0.6% from yesterday. And now, Steven Greenberg in your next job.
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1: Last notes here before we go. The crash has been cleared on Interstate 89 just south of Exit 15. However, residual delays will continue for the next while. Vermont Viewpoint is next on WDEV with David Zuckerman. We have more news coming up. The Midday News Service coming up at 12 o'clock with yours truly. 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
3: I'm Deborah Rodriguez. A state dinner caps day one of the Trump-Xi summit in Beijing.
4: It is my honor to extend an invitation to you and Madam Peng to visit us at the White House.
3: President Trump raising a glass to his Chinese counterpart following 2 hours of talks behind closed doors. Correspondent Weijia Zhang from Beijing.
5: The White House says both presidents agreed on the need for China to buy more U.S. agricultural products. Overnight, China approved export licenses for more than 400 American beef processing plants, according to customs data. For Xi, Taiwan is top of mind. China wants reunification. And for the U.S. to stop selling arms to the self-governing island.
3: Xi warned President Trump the two countries could clash over Taiwan if the issue isn't handled properly. The White House says they both agreed on Iran and opening the Strait of Hormuz. With the price of gas still high and not much left over for anything but the basics, retail sales were up just half a percentage point in April. That's the biggest one-month increase, though, in more than 3 years, mostly because of those gas prices, which average $4.53 a gallon across the country today. Days after we learned about a deadly hantavirus outbreak, a French cruise ship is dealing with norovirus. Correspondent Remy Innocencio is at the foreign desk.
7: More than 1,700 passengers and crew were temporarily stuck aboard the cruise ship Ambition Wednesday after roughly 50 people came down with norovirus, commonly known as the stomach flu.
3: The ship was put under a brief quarantine after it docked in Bordeaux. It's lifted now, and passengers without symptoms have been allowed to disembark. AI is making it easier to get A's in college.
26: It's called grade inflation. Researchers at UC Berkeley found that since the debut of ChatGPT, professors teaching AI-exposed classes have given about 30% more A's. Harvard Business School professor Arthur Brooks.
27: What that does is it makes it harder to reward the people who are doing the best work and harder to distinguish between them when they graduate.
26: Making it harder for employers to figure out which graduates are worth hiring. Plus, AI has also made resumes and cover letters less reliable. Michael Wallace, CBS News.
3: Powerful winds whipped up a dust storm on the Utah-Idaho border, triggering an 8-car pileup on U.S. 91. This woman felt the effects in Salt Lake City.
28: The wind, oh my goodness, so loud. And I was just like, what is going on? I'm from the Midwest, so I was like, this is tornado weather.
3: Dow futures are up 420. This is CBS News.
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10: This is how Meta now describes the new world of having conversations and getting advice with its AI chatbot.
11: Privacy is more than just keeping everyone out. It's keeping it off the record.
10: So Meta introduced what it calls an incognito mode for WhatsApp that provides a way to have private temporary conversations. Messages will be processed in a, quote, secure environment that even Meta can't access, won't be saved by default, and will disappear when exiting a session.
11: No one needs to know what's keeping you up at night.
10: Michael Toscano, CBS News.
3: A wicked twist for some Broadway theatergoers. Police say an escalator malfunctioned at the Gershwin Theater, jolting wicked ticket holders forward after a child's shoelace got stuck in one of the stairs.
12: It's pretty scary to hear about. I've always been scared of escalators, so I'm a little worried and I feel bad for the people who had to miss the show because of it.
3: 11 kids and an adult. Minor injuries. Deborah Rodriguez, CBS.
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14: Good morning, everybody. 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Today is May 14th. Almost halfway through the month already. It's amazing how quickly that happens, and spring is springing all over the place, and don't know what you've got out there, but we got a couple frosts a few nights ago, and hopefully, at least over on the west side of the state, we might be through that for the season, but I know in other spots, you've got till Memorial Day, so on average, so good luck out there. Today, I've got a couple great guests. The first will be Leanne Harpel. I'll get to her in just a moment. She's a representative from Glover, a teacher in Hardwick, and serves on the education committee. And we're going to get into the whole education reform discussion, which is going to be sort of one of the climax issues at the State House over these next few weeks as the session drags on. And in the second hour, I'll have Rachel Nevitt, who is a longtime Lyme sufferer and advocate for folks who are struggling with Lyme disease and advocate for better medical awareness. And she'll be updating us on some of the more recent developments in the Lyme disease world and federal health department issues, and really ready to answer questions because I know so many Vermonters are afflicted or struggling or fearful of tick-borne illness and Lyme disease. But before I get started, just a quick note on two things. One is just a brief heads up. A week from today, on Thursday the 21st, Kevin Ellis, who used to be a show host here on Vermont Viewpoint, will be hosting a conversation. He has them about once a month now. His show is called Conflict of Interest with Kevin Ellis, and live at the Hub in Montpelier, which is the Gary Library at the former Vermont College of Fine Arts up on the top of the hill. He's going to be interviewing Erica Heilman, and so that might be an interesting event to get out to a week from today at 7 p.m. The second thing I wanted to mention has to do with this incredibly important international conversation that our president is having with the president of China. These are the number one, United States, and number two, China. Economies in the world, both with tremendous capacity to support our citizens and challenge our citizens based on each of the decisions and negotiations that are made. So it's a very important trade negotiation time, and couldn't be more prickly with the war in Iran, which is a huge supplier of oil for China, rare earth metals, which China is a huge, almost monopoly on that, at least over the next few years. I know there's a lot more research going into that in the United States to make ourselves less dependent on that, but it's clearly a potential Achilles heel for our own economy. And I just thought something interesting about the toast that the president made at dinner this evening there, or last evening there, but this morning here, saying we have a very, quote, special relationship. And it just got me thinking about how the president uses superlatives all the time. Everything is the best this or super special that. And it relates to the story this morning about grade inflation. And I think about a lot of folks I know who are a little more conservative who are frustrated that sort of everyone gets a medal in school. And how is it so special? Or how does one have sort of the drive to achieve to become number one if everybody gets a medal? Or if everybody gets A grades, or in the case of our president, if everybody is special, then nobody's really special. If every relationship is special, then it kind of diminishes the value of the word special. So I think it's important to think about how we communicate in general and how words have meaning or lose meaning if they are overused or underused at different times. Anyway, there's my thought for the day. Going to circle back now. I believe Representative Leanne Harpel is on the phone with us. Representative Harpel, are you there?
8: Yes. Hi, good morning.
14: Good morning. So good to have you back. I really appreciate you making time to join me and listeners across the state, including up in your neck of the woods, in Glover and across the Northeast Kingdom, to talk about what's happening with education. And you are a particularly great person to have on the air because you, maybe a month or so ago, put on the table a final proposal for the committee to talk about, and they took it up and they ultimately passed it as H-955. So you're really at the center of that, and I just want to frame that for our listeners. But there's going to be a lot of detail that's going to be important for people to learn about as it continues to go through now the Senate and then back and forth with the conference committee. But before I get into that, I'm just curious, you grew up in the Northeast Kingdom, you've stayed there. I don't recall if you left for a while and came back, but I guess I'm just wondering if you can tell, you know, obviously a lot of our listeners are from rural parts of Vermont. Not all of them grew up in rural Vermont, but we also have a lot of listeners in more developed parts of the state. Let's just paint a picture of life in rural Vermont, where you grew up, why you still live there and love it so much, and why you're fighting for it, whether it's schools or H-181, which is how land is used, which we'll get into a little bit. But just let's paint the picture with a little bit of Leanne Harpel from Glover. Tell us about, like, what is so special.
8: Yeah, well, so I grew up in West Glover, Vermont, and near the end of Lake Parker, and I grew up on a dirt road. You know, it's with a whole bunch of other kids in our neighborhood, not that it was that populated, but we had families, a little bit less so now. My parents bought their farm in the end of the 1970s. They came up in the Back to the Land movement, and so we had a lot of other people in our neighborhood that had similar backgrounds, as well as some farmers that were multi-generational farmers in the same neighborhood. And I just loved the way that people with sort of different paths to that neighborhood came together and the kids all grew up together. It's kind of funny, you know, people make jokes about, oh, did you ride the short bus? And I say, actually, I literally did ride the short bus. We had this little yellow van that would go around all the neighborhood roads and pick up the kids and take us to school. And we all grew up together, you know, and became really close. And I think the reason that I came back to West Glover when it was time for me to start raising my family was because my friends also were there, and we all wanted our kids to sort of have the same tight communal relationships as well as the connection to the land. And I think there's just a sense of safety and community there that I think keeps people grounded, and it's a lifestyle people still want that we feel slipping away.
14: Yeah, actually, you mentioned something that made me think, make me think about a lot of things, but one of them had to do with the bus. When I think about bus rides today, it feels like more and more parents drive their own kids to school on their way to work. And I'm wondering if that in and of itself is a slight change that changes that energy versus everyone getting to know each other on the bus every day and the goods and bads that come with that. Is that true where you are? Are all the kids that go into school taking the bus still, or does it seem like fewer are taking the bus nowadays?
8: It might be fewer, but my kids still ride the bus, although it's no longer the short bus. Now it's a regular size bus.
14: Well, I'm glad there's enough kids to need a big bus.
8: Yeah. But yeah, I mean, it was a really special thing, and you know, just the conversations that we'd have to and from, and it kind of made your neighborhood feel like this little pack. You know, when you would get to the school, you would be integrated with all the rest of the kids, and we'd have different friends. But
14: sure,
8: there was something that always kept us close. And you know, a few of the kids that I grew up with that rode the bus with me are no longer with us, and you know, they didn't. It's not necessarily true that we stayed close all through our adult years, but there was just this root connection that, like, you know, made it feel, it's sort of like neighbor is more like cousin than it is just like the person that lives down the road from you in the way that I grew up. You know, it makes them feel in a certain way like family.
14: Well, I appreciate that. And to me, that fits with what we're going to talk about today with respect to neighbor, community, family, and sort of that blend of that really occurs in neighborhoods all over the state in some respects. But it seems to be a tighter reality in rural areas where there's maybe fewer people to get distracted off into other trails with over those first, you know, 10, 12 years of life. A lot of it is that same, like you said, pack of kids. And to me, that really relates to the importance of small schools, the local schools, especially elementary schools throughout Vermont. And I'm wondering how that plays into your thoughts with the discussion around our education system with respect to the governor's proposal of consolidation and class size minimums and likely school closures relative to maybe a system like what you've introduced with the seesaw ideas, but that how that forms some of your thinking and your colleagues' thinking in whether it's the kingdom or other parts of rural Vermont.
8: Yeah, well, you know, I feel like the message keeps waffling between: are we looking for affordability or are we looking for bigger outcomes? And I think that what is being lost in this is that both of those things are going to be achieved more successfully and more long-term through these small community schools that are integrated into their own neighborhoods. That, you know, kids are really struggling right now, but having a place-based education with, like, teachers that they know, teachers that they can trust, and kids that they know that they can trust, and feeling like they have this sort of safe space is really important. And I think of things like, you know, the ways that growing up in our small classes, we would go to the historical society and we would learn about literally the history of our town and feel connected and able to sort of make those connections because we were, because it was about our home and our town. Like, I remember this one kid in my class ended up finding these wooden bottles, like the kind you throw baseballs at carnivals.
14: Wow.
8: In the river. And we couldn't figure out what it was, and like through some research figured out that that was where the carnival was in our town in the 1800s, and the bottle was still in the river. And like, those are the kinds of things I remember about school that, you know, that stuck with me, that make it feel like you have a actual connection and are able to apply the learning to something important. And sort of just have that base.
14: Yeah.
8: And we're never going to meet the minimum class sizes back home. But the other part of it is that by having the small classes, we're actually able to deal with some of the really hard issues that I think are growing, poverty and trauma and just like general life struggle. We can do that because we have strong relationships and because we have small schools and small classes. And once we lose that, we're actually, the outcomes are going to get worse.
14: Yeah.
8: Those are some of my thoughts on that.
14: Yeah, and we'll get into some of the outcome discussion in a few moments. We are going to have to take a quick break for our first new ad segment. Folks out there, you're listening to Vermont Viewpoint here on WDEV in Waterbury.
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19: My name is Dr. Brian Mounier, and I'm an orthopedic surgeon at Copley Hospital. What I enjoy most about working here is the connection to our community. I see my patients and colleagues on the trails, at the grocery store, or dropping my kids off at school. I've repaired a broken ankle and later discovered the patient's daughter teaches my children. I've helped a close friend recover from a serious skiing injury and stood beside him on his first day back on the slopes. I truly enjoy these shared moments, and that's why I chose to work at Copley Hospital.
14: Welcome back. Excuse me. Welcome back to Vermont Viewpoint here on WDEV in Waterbury. Really appreciate you listening. And also want to remind you the call-in number is 244-1777. And as we continue to talk about rural Vermont, which is the vast, vast, vast majority of the state, and living there, growing up there, whether it's schools, jobs, land use, we're going to get into all that. And if you've got a thought or a question or a reflection you want to add, you can call in at 244-1777. I've got on the air with me Representative Leanne Harpel, representative from Glover, grew up in West Glover, so to be very clear, thank you for that clarification, and serves on the Education Committee. And Representative, you put on the table, it seemed like not a lot of motion was happening on education, a lot of different perspectives, a lot of conflicting perspectives, which way do we go, how do we get there? And you said, hey, let's stop beating around the bush, let's put a real idea on the table and see how it goes. And it stuck. I believe you can clarify if I'm wrong, but it developed sort of an overlay of seven seesaws, which my brain is blanking on. Can you remind me what the CESA stands for? Cooperative Education Something Areas, is that right?
8: Yeah, Cooperative Education Service Agreements. They're basically kind of like large buying clubs that all pool together to get things that can be shared across districts, like special education, transportation, cybersecurity, administration overhead. There's a long list.
14: Yeah, buildings, general services. Yeah.
8: Yeah. If you thought of, the purchase part of education, this would be sort of like the Costco model.
14: Gotcha. And that's for really not so much the student-facing side of things, although special education is very much student-facing, but all the logistics, all the stuff behind the scenes that helps each school run and saying, hey, we all know if you buy in bulk, you get a better price. Let's start with that. Is that sort of a summary that works for you?
8: Yeah, and I think the reason special education is in there, which is, you're right, a little bit different than the other things, is because we actually have a huge shortage of special education teachers in the state right now, and we're unable to meet the very many needs of our students. And so if we were able to share this across districts, that might be like someone who could go from district to district, and maybe we could actually do a little bit better for some of our special education students.
14: Yeah, I had Superintendent Canarney on a couple times, and he talked about how in his supervisory union, they really saved a lot of money by having special education across all the different districts within his supervisory union. Because not every district has the same special education needs from one year to the next, but if you collaboratively have a few experts in the range of different issues, they can focus where the students' needs are across that whole district as opposed to across a whole union or a large supervisory district, where they can't if it's in a smaller individual district. So there's savings and better services for the kids. Is that sort of what you've been reflecting on?
8: Yeah, and the other part is that when we can't find those teachers, we have to outsource to sort of like online TELUS special education. Mm. You know, the school that I work for was hiring people that I think they were in Florida. And so it's through video screen, and because they're a private contractor, the price is way higher than it is to hire them, like, through our collective bargaining agreements.
14: Yeah.
8: And they just can't provide the same services, too. Like, they couldn't always be there for parent meetings or the other things that we, like, really need special ed. It takes a human being to do this work. Not that they're not human beings, but, it takes an interpersonal relationship in the building.
14: Yeah, I mean, a human being in the present space as opposed to through the flat screen, which we are all getting sucked into, but maybe not getting as much out from, for instance. So you put this on the table. It immediately got pushback from the governor, who has sort of said my way or the highway. And if anyone disagrees with me, that please call in. But I think he's pretty much said, if I don't get my way, I'm going to veto the budget. We're going to shut down government unless I get my way. I'm kind of a new Phil Scott. It seems to be a more of a reflection of what's happening nationally than what we do in Vermont. And I'm curious, he panned the bill. It did pass. But I'm curious if you are working with or talking to some of your Republican colleagues who live in similar parts of the state that you're from, where that small school, that human scale, where a teacher that might be two or three grades different than the student already knows their name because everybody knows each other throughout the building, and that incredible neighbor family feel.

0: this is not a Republican-Democrat issue. This is an urban-rural issue, much like Act 181, actually, which I don't understand why people aren't making that connection. But I think that the Republicans ultimately do want to see their schools survive, because the survival of our schools is also the survival of our area. You know, we need families. We need a future where kids feel connected. And I often wonder, too, like, this rural uprising that we're seeing around 181, would that have happened if the people behind it, the 14,000 Vermonters behind it, hadn't grown up connected to their rural communities? I just don't think that they would have achieved that same uprising. And so we're going to have people not connected to their rural communities because Montpelier is making decisions for them and, like, sending them off to farther places. And I think Republicans do realize that. They're smart.
1: Well, no, I think there's a tremendous tie between the two. And a number of weeks ago, I put out an op-ed saying these two bills, the education bill and some of those sections of 181, are really a 1-2 punch or a double-barrel shotgun. I don't think I quite wrote those words in my op-ed, but on the rural fabric of Vermont. And that seems to me a grand bargain might be that there's a give by Democrats and Democratic leadership on 181, which they've ultimately, within the week or so, and not because of my op-ed, I think the momentum was building far beyond my op-ed, did vote, and I think you were a part of that, to repeal Tier 3 and the road rule and some other amendments to the bill. We'll get into that. But also that then the administration might pull back a little bit on this sort of no-holds-barred approach to school consolidation, particularly because they haven't really produced, or you tell me, have they yet produced evidence that consolidation itself will save money? Because it seems like they're mostly counting on moving to the foundation formula, which is essentially saying we're going to slowly crimp down spending by the formula all over the state, and then locally, you have to deal with that problem. You have to cut the programs without sort of us giving any guidance or ways to do it. It's just going to be across the board, sort of a slow strangle of our schools, which seems a little bit insidious to me because it creates the death of those schools without taking responsibility for the death of those schools. Can you know, all those things seem tied together. If schools are closed, what's going to happen in some of those kinds of communities? What's going to be lost? Kind of like the stories you started this half hour with.
0: Yeah, I mean, I think one of the biggest things is that we are not going to have the community school services to meet our immediate most vulnerable kids. That actually, by having sort of that cushion for them to grow up in, that is what is really helping our kids. I think that also families are going to go to places that are closer to schools. Parents are very busy. You know, like, I work in one of the most rural districts in the state, Hardwick, and our kids, I think there's at most like 57 miles of bus routes that kids could be on. And some of our kids already spend an hour on the bus. And so we're saying, like, now we're going to, you know, have to spend even longer, or parents are going to have to drive even farther because the district schools are going to be in bigger districts. So I think that as families choose where to settle, they're going to settle in the areas closer to the schools, or that kids who grow up maybe won't feel as connected. I mean, I already, like, said, one of the reasons my husband and I chose to come back to West Glover is because of the connections I had to the generation that I grew up with in my neighborhood. Believe me, I would be making a lot more money if I had chosen somewhere else, but I didn't, because those aren't my values, you know? Mm-hmm. We want to encourage rural values. We want to grow our communities. And I think that in a generation or a couple of generations, we'll see that we've emptied out places like the Northeast Kingdom.
1: Yeah.
0: And that's actually going to make the taxes higher for the people that are left, because there'll be less people to spread the taxes around. And I just don't think people are being that forward thinking.
1: No, fair enough. And I want to remind folks, we're going to go into a news break here. When we get back, please call in if you'd like to at 244-1777. 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

0: CBS News Brief. President Trump offered a toast at a state dinner capping the first day of his summit with President Xi in Beijing.
1: The American and Chinese people share much in common. We value hard work. We value courage and achievement. We love our families and we love our countries.
0: Mr. Trump did not mention the number one issue for Xi, Taiwan. Retail sales up 0.5% in April, but mostly because we were spending so much on gas. Revised numbers from the Commerce Department show department store sales fell 3.2%. Passengers with no symptoms have been allowed to disembark from a British cruise ship after an outbreak of the norovirus stomach bug. CBS's Ramy Innocencio.
2: According to Ambassador Cruise Lines, which operates the vessel, Ambition departed Belfast, Northern Ireland on May 8th before picking up more passengers in Liverpool. That's when officials say there was a spike in cases on board.
0: No serious cases reported. CBS News Brief. I'm Deborah Rodriguez.
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7: 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Thank you so much for listening. I'm here on Thursday morning from 9 to 11. Glad you can join us. The call-in number is 244-1777. If you've got a thought, reflection, question, right now we've got Representative Leanne Harpel, who lives in Glover, grew up in West Glover, teaches in Hardwick, and serves on the House Education Committee. She was one of the leaders, and along with her committee and committee mates and many others around the State House, in moving H 955 out of the Education Committee and onto the Senate floor, where it passed and is now in the Senate. And when it was debated on the floor, I'm just going to read a quick quote from Representative Charlie Kimball. He's from Woodstock, and he serves on Ways and Means. He's the ranking member. And he said that the plan, quote, is not what the governor requested last January, nor is this plan reflective of the bill Act 73 that we passed last year. Frankly, it's better than both. And it seems like as the process goes on, whether it was the district redistricting task force or then the follow-up committee process that you were a deep part of, you're able to keep peeling back the layers of the onion. You get to keep digging down into the details of bills and laws to make them better. And that's what I think he's reflecting and saying. But at the same time, the governor pushed back and said, nope, this is not the right plan. Go back to what I originally proposed, or something similar to what he originally proposed, which was widely panned as being drafted on superintendent conversation groups, you know, across the state that didn't really look at some of those busing issues you talked about that really didn't provide anything in terms of evidence of savings, and that the foundation formula, if implemented under what you've in the House have passed, it would punish smaller or more rural districts that lack room in their budgets to adjust. And yet, under consolidation, those schools would be closed, or many of them would be closed, so that's fairly punishing to rural areas. As you see this bill now in the Senate, what are you hearing from senators, and are you talking to, I think, of the three senators closer to your part of the state, whether it's Morley, who I think is your senator, or Ingalls, who's a nearby senator, or Westman, who's a senator in the area where you teach in Hardwick and Lamoille County. Maybe you don't have to give me their specific words to each person because they want to hold their cards close to the vest, and maybe you don't know. But what are you hearing from some of those senators? Because I remember a couple of years ago talking with Senator Ingalls anyway, and he was like, boy, some of this stuff is really going to hurt my constituents. And he was kind of struggling with the idea of Act 73. Are they gonna carry the governor's water? Are they also expressing some of the concerns you talked about some of the House members having?
8: Yeah, you know, this has been such a strange bill because it, like, started out as a Democrat bill. It came out of the Education Committee. I actually voted against it.
7: You're about 73.
8: And then it, like, lost all of this Democrat support before we could pass it. And so it's like this weird thing where it became this Republican bill after that, even though we wrote it. I think because so many people realize, actually, this is really not good for rural communities. And so we relied on the Republicans to pass it. When I say we, you know, I'm not necessarily
7: speaking for myself. The body politic. Yeah.
8: And so suddenly they were all for it when they were against it before. I don't know. You know, those guys, the senators, don't tend to talk to me so much about, like, the biggest issues, like, forced versus voluntary consolidation, because they know how strongly I stand, you know. But I do talk to Morley a lot, and he is a really good guy. He, you know, he does want what's best for our community. Russ Ingalls is, you know, pretty blood red, and I'm pretty sure he'll support what the governor wants. Scott Beck is actually the senator of Hardwick.
7: Right, I should have mentioned that. Yep.
8: Yeah. And he actually had an interesting, he had a proposal that he put forth to the Senate yesterday that was like a whole new plan with whole new maps and attendance districts and forced consolidation and getting rid of the foundation formula. It did actually not get taken up because it's so late in the game, and the Senate actually did vote to pass out H-955 out of Senate Finance yesterday.
7: Oh.
8: It passed out of Senate Ed on a 3-3 vote. I think yesterday's Senate Finance vote was 6-2 or something.
7: Mm.
8: And I believe it's now headed to appropriations before the Senate floor again, although I might be wrong about that last stop.
7: I think it'll go there, though. There's spending in the bill, I think, right? So it's
8: Yeah, and then hopefully come back to the House. But, I can't say for sure where they stand.
7: And what were some of the changes? Were there significant changes to the bill when they made their version out of Senate Education or Finance?
8: No, I think actually mostly it has stayed largely the same as what passed out of the House, with maybe a few little funding details. I know that Senator Rahm Hinsdale had a lot that she wanted to change about how we consider second homes and what are long-term rentals versus short-term rentals and all that tax, but I have to look more into what those changes were.
7: Okay, gotcha. And so as we look at that bill, and now it seems to be rolling along, and we should all look into more details, but if it's similar to the House bill, one would assume if folks are voting party line more than sort of substance and district issues, that it's also not going to get 2/3 vote in the Senate. If it's pretty similar to the House and you all get that conference bill done fairly quickly, then the last legislation is the budget. That seems like it's a longer ways from being done, or are you hearing that that's moving pretty quickly in the Senate? And I know you're not in the Senate, but I'm just curious if you're hearing anything in the hallways.
8: Yeah, no, I'm really not sure, although there are some predictions being whispered that we're going to be done by May 22nd.
7: About a week.
8: That's what I'm hearing. I don't know.
7: Yeah.
8: But that would imply that things are moving along pretty quickly. Although I will say there are some later dates also being thrown out there.
7: Sure. And you know, one of the big issues, of course, was also 181, and that works into the same rural area issues that education does. You know, what's going to happen to rural areas? And 181, I'm sure 95% of our listeners have heard about that. It was the conservation bill that came out a couple of years ago, was passed into law. The governor vetoed it. His veto was overridden. He had concerns about some of these restrictions on rural development in areas outside of the sort of planned development areas. Just in the last 2 months or so, a Facebook page was generated and people started talking about how much 181 was going to put some controls on what they could do on their land and expand certain Act 250 provisions onto a lot of the rural landscape. And just from a political perspective, and I don't know if you've heard these numbers, but there was a Facebook page set up, and just the other day I looked and it has 15,000 followers. For context, the state Republican Party, after decades of existence, has a Facebook page with about 15,000 people on it. The Democratic Party, after decades of existence, has about 11,000 followers. My own, you know, 10 years of statewide campaigns generated, after a lot of hard work, also about 11,000 followers. Act 181, in literally 2 months, has 15,000 folks involved, as you referenced earlier. People are going, wait a minute, this is our rural land, our rural way of life. Massive changes were made. One of them, and some of them were actually unusual in that they happened on the House floor. And I served for a long time. You've served for a bit now. You know, it almost never happens that an amendment offered to the floor that is not wanted by the committee almost never passes. But Representative Burt passed, I believe, a couple amendments, but particularly one exempting farms from Act 250 for recreational, educational, and social events. I believe you voted for that. Can you talk a little bit more about what that amendment did for rural Vermont farms that are, you know, often struggling, especially dairies? But, you know, it's always a hard life making it from the earth.
8: Yeah, sure. And you're right. Like, it's absolutely unheard of that the committee would be overridden on an amendment like that. So this amendment made it so that if you wanted to do construction on your farm for something that would support your agricultural practices or education practices or event practices that would keep your farm going, that they would be exempt from permits, like the Act 250 permits, mm-hmm. And a lot of heavy fees that go with them. So, you know, some of the examples that I think were the more controversial were like, this could be concerts or this could be weddings. And so that's stages or special wedding barns. You know, and I think that some people were skeptical thinking, oh, like, so now it's going to look like sort of the Las Vegas Strip. But I grew up there. It is not. First of all, there's not enough people. And second of all, I think that like with farmers, the amount of work that it takes to become an event, it's not like they're just going to willy-nilly have all these loud concerts. And especially in rural areas like West Glover, farms are far apart, you know. So what it really does is it allows farmers to now be able to diversify or do something else to keep their farm going instead of lose it.
7: And I'm assuming you still have to be, is it the farm defined as more than half your income is from the business of farming, or how will a farm be designated for this exemption? Do you remember? Because in part, I remember one of the issues when I was in the legislature was, well, what if a, you know, bazillionaire buys a big piece of property and then they want to set up a small, or maybe they wouldn't do this if they're a bazillionaire, but if they were fairly wealthy, wanted to set up a wedding venue, but they really didn't actually farm the land, and now it was just using farming as an excuse to be able to get around permitting. Is there a threshold for what farming is by definition?
8: Yeah, I'd have to look that up, but I think it was that half of your income needed to be from agricultural practices.
7: Okay, yeah. No, that makes sense. And actually, I think if there are a few, you know, if say 5 farms in, you know, Orleans County or 10 farms had wedding venues, it would probably create other economic benefits for the community from visitors out of state, you know, renting rooms or, you know, buying at local places for the weekend. So there's other ways that can help the local economy besides just the one business. It seems like that's the most, that and educational events sound pretty exciting. So that
9: That was a big deal. I think part of that was sort of related to H-70, is it? Which I think was a bill you were involved with. Or am I misconflating some of these things?
8: So, I mean, yeah, they're related. H-70...
9: Oh, that's right. That's the conservation current use. Yeah. Sorry, go ahead.
8: Yeah, and Mark Higley actually introduced that at the very beginning of the biennium. So in January of 2024, or would it be 2025?
9: Five, yeah.
8: Right, this is 2026, that's right.
9: It's all good. It gets to be a blur at the end of the session, I know well.
8: Yeah, and so that sat on the wall of the House Environmental Committee, and that one was about including current use in our conservation goals. So it's 30% by 2030, 50% by 2050. And in some ways, I think current use is actually included right now. It gets very complicated. It's included in the 2050 goals, but not the 2030 goals. And so that bill just was not heard, and people were clamoring for it to be heard. And so we still have not voted on H-70, actually, just to be clear. The vote was on a procedural change on whether or not to take that bill off of the wall of the Environmental Committee and hear it right there on the floor.
9: Yep.
8: Which is kind of a pretty dangerous precedent, because that means that any time that, like, you had a large enough group that rallied for a bill, it could be immediately yanked and heard without any testimony. And that could allow a number of really unresearched bills to come into law. I mean, when you think about it, like, we don't want Vermont legislation to be dictated by large Facebook groups. However, all that said, I did vote for it. And that's because I think that there really is a sort of rural reckoning happening. And we heard from people all over rural Vermont that said, please hear this bill. So fine, I voted for it to come off of the wall and hear it, but that didn't pass. So it's now dead, and the Republicans are not going to try that procedural move again. I have that on good authority. So H-70, if they want to do it again, will have to be introduced as a new bill next year.
9: Okay, we'll come back to that. I have a quick thought on procedurals and so forth, but it is time for a quick break before the final segment. You're listening to Vermont Viewpoint here on WDEV. I'm David Zuckerman with Leanne Harpel, who is a state representative from Glover. We'll be right back.
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11: My name is Jody Bray, and I'm a medical coder at Copley Hospital. 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We're a close-knit hospital, and that shows in how people support and look out for one another every day. 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
9: 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I'm David Zuckerman, your host on Thursdays. Today is Thursday, May 14th. Thank you for joining me and Representative Leanne Harpel on the air talking about rural Vermont, H-181, which is the land use law, Act 250 revisions, road rule, Tier 3. We've talked about H-955, the education overhaul bill. I mean, these are big, big topics. And as we went out before the break, we were talking about H-70 and the procedural vote. And, you know, it's one of those things where most folks probably don't pay a lot of attention to all the rules about how the procedures go, and Mason's Manual or Robert's Rules. You hear about them in your local town meeting if you've gone to that over the years, and you've got your town moderator trying to run the meeting by a set of rules. And relieving the committee of a bill is one of those rarely used bills, rules, but it is in place so that if there is a majority viewpoint, regardless of party affiliation, and leadership is somehow not letting a bill move because they don't want it, who knows what the reason is. Could be they don't agree with the issue. It could be there's particular advocates or donors that don't want it, or they might not think it's a priority. It could be any number of legitimate or financial reasons, who knows, that the floor can actually say, enough is enough. Come on, leadership, whatever party you are, this bill deserves a discussion on the floor. And where you may have heard of it more so is at the federal level. The Epstein files, for instance, there have been, I think, six or seven other issues in this very closely divided House of Representatives under Mike Johnson, where the majority, which in many instances was the minority party plus a few crossovers, and I think H-70 was, again, the minority party looking for some crossovers as well, overrule that sort of proceed, that hurdle that is used with the internal power dynamics to get a bill brought up and talked about. And I think it's important for people to know about these things, and we learn about them when they rarely happen, but that's the example at the federal level in some respects with what happened with H-70, if you're wondering about that move to relieve the committee of the bill and to take it up for immediate consideration. So lots of interesting procedures. I urge all folks who are going to get involved in the political process at the town or state level, know the rules. They can be pretty handy to know. So sorry to go into that for a bit. I will say with respect to H-70, it's really interesting to me, and current use or use value appraisal is often an interesting topic. There's been bills to say, well, if you're getting financial subsidy from the state to have lower taxes because those are low income, you know, you're getting very little per acre. And if you're charged a lot of taxes, you just won't be able to keep farming or forestry going. So there's relief for that. There's questions sometimes about posting land, saying, well, if you're getting state support with everybody's tax dollars, you shouldn't be able to post your land. That's I don't think ever passed and hasn't. In this case, it has to do with if you're got agricultural or forestry land, which count towards conservation, so maybe there would be less pressure to get other land put into those conservation easements. But the interesting thing about current use is it's technically temporary. It can end at any time, and it seems like forest land would be less likely, because it's often sloped or hard to get to then be ripe for development. But a lot of farm fields are flat and wide open and by the roads, and boy, if a big developer came along and said, I want to plunk a bunch of houses or build a big 400-person job opportunity, and we know those are needed with the losses in Franklin County, the fees or fines for being taken out of current use are not that big if you're going to get that kind of offer. So it's an interesting, complex debate, and I think that's one reason why, as Representative Harple said, pulling something off the wall without having that testimony to get into those details can often look good, but sometimes need a little bit of looking under the hood and kicking in the tires. Anyway, sorry for that. That's my political knowledge side getting too wonky for everybody. Representative Harple, do you have any other thoughts about H-70 that you would like to add in terms of that complexity? I know there was a lot of pressure in rural areas to get that passed, and folks were calling you. But your thoughts about that kind of complexity?
8: Well, I think your description of it and the complexity is really accurate, you know, and that is a risk, is that somebody could get a top dollar offer and just be like, great, I'll take it. But I think that sort of the perspective of a lot of rural people is that shows that you're not trusting us, that we do love this land and want to take care of this land. And that, you know, rural farmers particularly are some of the people that are most connected to their land generally, generationally, and taking care of it. You know, I relied on a lot of great conversations with people back home and thinking how I wanted to approach H-70. And one of them was a really large landowner who conserves a lot in my district and is actually working towards a carbon, I don't know if it's carbon neutral or, but a really environmental dairy farm that he's working on. And so people, you know, really care about the land and are really trying. And I think that that's one of the things that has made this so divisive, is that something like that is probably more likely to happen. And as we get a little bit closer to Chittenden County, Washington County, but not, I don't, I just don't know if I believe that that's really going to happen in West Glover, Vermont. You know, and I think people also feel that way and are like, so why don't you trust us to make these decisions? Which then goes back to that, like, local control and local input.
9: Yeah, and I think I totally hear and understand that trust issue, and that's a very reasonable first response and response in general. I think some folks look at it more as the economic pressure that people are under. One can have the deepest roots ever, but if at the end of the day the dairy check isn't paying the bills, sometimes there's that most depressing thing for all of us, that we either feel for the farms that are going out, or if you're in a family that's lost it, you know it even more so. You know, there used to be tens of thousands of small dairies all over the state and all over the country, hundreds of thousands, really. And now there's so many fewer because the economic reality. So it's not, I don't think, for those that are concerned, it's about trust as much as it is about acknowledging that our economic system is squeezing people. And, you know, rural people and folks in urban areas are facing the gas prices, the food prices, the housing costs. I mean, that's really an overarching topic that I'm sorry we haven't addressed more. In a couple minutes, do you want to talk about that reality that you're seeing with your neighbors and how hard it is for people under this economy right now?
8: Yeah, I mean, you're right. All of that is absolutely true. And I think about the amount of kids I went to school with in the 80s that grew up on dairy farms. And none of those are dairy farms anymore, actually. So, That really is true. And people are under enormous pressure. I mean, I think the other side of that is that we, you know, people can't afford houses. There aren't houses. And so, like, that has been sort of that argument is, well, how do we keep this land places where we can develop in strategic, smart ways so that that brings more business, more families to our areas and maybe helps everyone with that squeeze? But of course, then there's also the side that's like, well, do we want those to be in pristine forests and fields, you know, or do we want those to be more towards village centers that have infrastructure, wastewater, sewer? So those are sort of like all of the things to think about.
9: They really are. And Representative Harpal, I really do appreciate you coming on because I think the way we talked about these issues today reveals the complexity that sometimes isn't in a two-minute news story on TV or radio or print, you know, in 800 words, because it's that complexity of what do we want and how do we get there amongst the state and nationwide economic and global pressures. Another 30 seconds. Do you have any last word you want to say to folks as the session's winding down, things for them to think about?
8: No, just the next couple of weeks, if we even have a couple of weeks left, are going to be really important here. And I really hope that we can see 955 turned into the next phase of Act 73, that these mergers that are voluntary in this bill really are going to happen. And we're really going to, superintendents are trying, people are trying to get the changes that we need, but we want to have local voice in it. And that's what I've been fighting for the whole time, whether it's 181 or whether it is this, local voice is what's important. Great. I think.
9: Thank you so much. Good luck with the rest of your day and the last week or two of the session. Thank you, Representative.
8: All right. Thank you. Bye.
9: You're listening to WDEV in Waterbury. Thank you so much.
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0: I'm Deborah Rodriguez. Taiwan looms large as President Trump and Xi Jinping wrap up the first half of their two-day summit in Beijing. Xi warned Mr. Trump the two countries could clash over the issue of independence if it's not handled properly. Secretary of State Marco Rubio tells NBC News,
17: "We think it would be a terrible mistake to force that through force or anything of that nature. There would be repercussions for that globally, not just from the United States."
0: Correspondent Weijia Jiang is in Beijing.
18: Chinese state media says Xi raised the issue today, warning differences could bring the U.S. and China into, quote, conflict, but Trump declined to say whether it was discussed. And the White House did not mention Taiwan in the formal summary of their meeting.
0: The White House did say both men agreed on Iran and keeping the Strait of Hormuz open. They toasted each other at a state dinner. Americans were keeping a close eye on the bottom line last month. Retail sales up just half a percentage point, and mostly because of sky-high gas prices. CBS News business analyst Jill Schlesinger.
19: What we are seeing is just the beginning parts of consumers pulling back in some areas to be able to afford higher energy prices. What are those areas? Furniture stores, department stores.
0: National average for gas this morning is $4.53 a gallon. There's room for improvement for the good old U.S. of A.
20: The U.S. placed 18th worldwide in U.S. News & World Report's new rankings of the best countries based on scores of metrics. Switzerland was first, followed by Denmark and Sweden. The U.S. earned number one in culture and tourism and number two in economic development. The U.S. placed 33rd, though, in health and 39th and infrastructure. The top countries for health are Iceland, Norway, and Denmark. Jim Krasula, CBS News.
0: New study finds a long-term link between heart attacks and cognitive impairments.
21: Researchers found heart attack survivors have 5% higher odds each year of developing cognitive impairment compared to people who have not had a heart attack.
22: Could be related to the same kind of vascular disease you get in your heart. Same disease of the blood vessels that cause heart attacks can also be happening in the brain. And we know that that's related to dementia.
21: Dr. Mohamed Ridda at Ohio State University says heart health and brain health are intertwined and can be boosted.
22: Stopping smoking, controlling the blood pressure, controlling your cholesterol, regular exercise.
21: Michael Wallace, CBS News.
0: Couple of pop stars claim new firsts.
23: Cause baby, now we got back.
0: Taylor Swift's 1989 album and Beyoncé's Single Ladies both make it into the Library of Congress National Recording Registry. This is CBS News.
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0: Florida's attorney generals issued an investigative subpoena into the NFL's Rooney Rule.
28: The rule, which has been on the books for more than two decades, requires teams to interview minority candidates for certain position vacancies. The AG contends that policy violates Florida law. The NFL did change language on its website about the policy when Uthmeyer first raised the issue in March. At a league meeting that same month, Commissioner Roger Goodell acknowledged the current political landscape's impact on diversity initiatives, but said he did not think there was any legal problem with the NFL's policy. Jesse Mitchell, CBS News.
0: The Washington Post is reporting emails show the Trump administration was planning to bypass the public bidding process and start work on the site of the president's proposed triumphal arch by piggybacking on existing unrelated contracts for services more than a mile away on the White House grounds. Deborah Rodriguez, CBS News.
9: Good morning, everybody. Welcome back to the second hour of Vermont Viewpoint here on WDEV. I'm David Zuckerman, your host. Bob, thanks for turning that music down. Appreciate it. And your host here on Thursdays today is the 14th of May. We're halfway through the month. I know some spots in the state maybe still have a frost out there on the horizon, but hopefully you're getting past that and you can start getting some plants in. And if you have, or some seeds in the last couple of days, this nice gentle rain is kind of perfect for helping soak that soil and get things to germinate well. So, and the trees are happy about it too. Any case, just had a conversation with Representative Leon Harpel from Glover, grew up in West Glover, talking about H-181, which is the land use development and control law that's been in the news a lot lately, H-955, the education overhaul law, which has been in the news a lot over the last couple of years, including Act 73. And so if you're interested, you can go back to the website in a couple hours and listen in. Representative Harpel just gave a really good conversation about rural Vermont, the qualities that are just so special about living in rural Vermont, growing up in rural Vermont, and the community sense that's almost familial with your neighbors and the kids on the school buses together, going to your local schools. And it's a good reflection on how the issues are being debated in Montpelier relative to the real impact on our families and our landscape across the state. So if you're interested, go back, take a listen to that. I think it was a great conversation. Frankly, one of my favorites of the year. And now I'm turning to the next conversation. We're going to talk about Lyme disease and tick-borne illness, ticks throughout Vermont. Folks that are unaware, Vermont is one of the highest rates of tick-borne illness, if not the highest rate in the country. We do a lot of outdoor activities. We farm, we hike, we trek through the brush. And now it's really actually quite scary for a lot of folks because of what might happen with some of these illnesses. And in my own family, we've experienced it quite dramatically. And I'm actually, just for full disclosure, hosting my spouse, my wife, my life partner, Rachel Nevitt, in the studio with me. She's been on the air before talking about Lyme and tick-borne illness. She's been in some news stories back as long as a decade ago or longer. She's a national advocate for tick-borne illness and awareness. She's an organic farmer, and she's experienced, and we've experienced through being in the house together all the time, the effects of this and these illnesses for somewhere between 25 and 40 years. I don't even really know, because she was not diagnosed for quite a long time, and that led to and has proceeded to lead to sort of lifelong impact. So I want to welcome Rachel Nevitt to the studio. Thank you so much for joining me.
1: Thanks for having me.
9: You bet. Folks, you can call in if you have thoughts or questions about this topic at 244-1777. Pretty much everyone I know either knows someone, family, friend, electric line worker, logger, farmer, soccer player, hiker, horseback rider, you name it. Maple syrup producer. Yeah, we could list a lot of things we do in Vermont that create the risk to exposure to ticks. Rachel, why don't we first just talk about you, your experience with Lyme disease, what's happened to you?
1: Wow. I'm actually not really sure I want to get into that too deeply.
9: Too personal, okay.
1: It's not too personal, but it has been devastating. It took me from, I like to say now that I was a superhero and I didn't know it until I was affected and cut back. At some point, you, David, said I was about 25%
9: of my former self,
1: yeah. Spending days, weeks, months, years in bed, not consistently, but over time, sometimes passed out for 20 hours of a 24-hour day, spending the other 4 hours of the day staring at a wall, wishing I was dead. I'm so much better now, thanks to treatments not presented by my mainstream medical professional. Having to go outside the state for treatment, and out of pain comes, I guess, resistance and desire to make this not the same for other people. So a lot of people who get really sick, like myself, but so many others, put all of the energy that they have left into advocating for knowledge about this and making sure other people don't end up in the same situation.
9: Thank you. And just for a radio audience, you probably could hear it in her voice, but there's a lot of emotion in that experience and that reality. And, you know, we and our family and our daughter all had a very different experience than a lot of people because of this chronic illness. And of course, there are other chronic illnesses that have tremendous effects on people not related to tick-borne illness. So some of those folks out there can probably relate to what is a, quote, normal life for a lot of people, and then what is not so normal and really has physical and emotional implications. You know, as you were in some of your worst years, which I think of as the late aughts and early, you know, years of the tens or the teens or whatever, I was in the legislature. I worked, for folks that don't know, there are times when folks can actually work across the aisle, and human health impacts people regardless of their political persuasion or their political opinions and so forth. And Representative Leanne Dickinson from St. Albans and I were co-sponsors on legislation and worked for a number of years. And there was a huge swath of tremendous advocates, of which Rachel was one of them. I think when the bill got signed, you got one of the pens from Governor Shumlin.
1: I did.
9: To change the medical reality, or the professional reality for medical practitioners, I should say, to say the medical profession was not really taking people seriously. And those medical professionals who were often getting either sanctioned or scolded or blackballed or various other sort of professional targets put on them. Can we talk a little bit about that law? And I know this is part of the past, but it's still relevant to the future, because in some ways, some of it didn't change a whole lot.
1: Yeah.
9: We thought it really did, but it hasn't so much. Can you talk a little bit about what we did?
1: Yeah. So in the past, doctors who believed in Lyme disease and did what the Infectious Disease Society said, which was to give a clinical diagnosis of Lyme disease outside of if the test showed up negative, but people still had symptoms and treated them, the medical boards went after these doctors. So we asked for in the bill and received that the law stating that doctors would be allowed to treat either by the Infectious Disease Society's guidelines for Lyme disease or by the International Lyme and Associated Diseases guidelines for Lyme disease. That's all we asked for. And we were hoping that that would help doctors who said to some sick patients, I'd love to treat you, but I'm afraid to do this, or we're told that this isn't safe, or told that we'll make you sicker. We were hoping that they would have that freedom, but as soon as the bill was passed, the medical boards and the Vermont Department of Health, then led by Dr. Harry Chen, sent out a letter to all medical practitioners in Vermont saying that legislators don't have the right to legislate medicine, and you should not follow that law.
9: And yet what we've seen is many of the Lyme literate doctors, which is one of the phrases, I don't know if that's changed over time, but whether those medical practitioners, we've seen success. You and I saw success with you. We went out of state. There was no insurance. It was expensive. And there was pretty significant improvement, as you said, when I first started talking about this with folks. I pointed out, you know, and you've told me, because I didn't know you when you lived in Maine, but you used to bike 30, 40 miles or even longer. She's mouthing 80 on occasion to work or to an event and home in the same day. And really, there's just no way either that your body could do that, but also even when you felt good, that you felt confident you could go that far without having an episode, as we called them, as they exist, somewhere along the way. And then you'd literally be on the side of the road, lying on the grass with people going, what happened to this person? And so it really altered not just your life when you weren't feeling well, but even what you could do when you were feeling well. And with the medical work you had done out of state, I've always said you came back to sort of 60 to 75% of the person I once knew, which is an amazing thing, because you would farm in ways that a lot of would exhaust most people. It still wasn't the superwoman you were. So has there been any change? I mean, I know that there was someone down in southern Vermont who has left the state, Alexis Chesney from Sojourns, but at the same time, is it Dr. Stram or some others who have opened facilities in Vermont? Can you talk about the lay of the land in Vermont today a little bit?
1: It's still really tricky because we still have the Department of Health and the medical boards sort of watching over people. But there is a Stram Center location treating Lyme disease in Burlington. There are a couple more places. I'm hesitant to say it over the air in case I don't want to draw attention to them that they don't want. And I haven't checked in with them for what I can say. There are a lot of, if people are looking for help, there are some naturopaths treating. I want to give some validity to what mainstream medicine has said here. They said that, you know, there are these voodoo Lyme doctors who are out there just to take advantage of sick people. I want to say that there actually are some naturopaths who are not treating the best way possible, but I think they're actually even trying and treating better than a lot of regular medical professionals are.
9: Yeah. Well, we're going to go deeper into that. What are some of those treatments or what are some of the possibilities? But a couple things. One is I see a caller's called in, so we're going to get that name. But before we put that person on the air, we're going to take a quick break. We're listening to Vermont Viewpoint here on WDEV in Waterbury, and we'll be right back.
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9: Welcome back to Vermont Viewpoint here on WDEV in Waterbury. I'm David Zuckerman, your host. It is May 14th here on Vermont Viewpoint. In fact, it's May 14th out across the state, not just here in the studio booth. For those English folk who are persnickety about language, which I sometimes get, so there we go. Laugh at myself. And of course, you heard my guest, Rachel Nevitt, who's also my spouse, laugh at me as well, which is totally fine and healthy. In fact, I hope everybody can laugh with and at their spouses in a nice, positive way. In any case, we have a call in. Melanie from Burlington, are you there and on the air?
5: I am. Good morning, Rachel and David. It's nice that you're doing morning.
9: Good morning. Thank you for joining us. And what is your thought or question?
5: So I am somebody who has had a lifelong of struggles. And I want to say that when I was around 2010 seeing a physical therapist, they left the work to have Lyme disease treated. And I remember hearing the conversation about having to go out of state for treatment. And again, a couple of years later, I was working in a community center and somebody that was coming in was navigating this as from a disability lens was also talking about having to go out of the state for treatment. And around 20, 20, my health started struggling more after having COVID, had long COVID. Finally, in 2022, I was feeling, you know, life wasn't really worth living anymore. And I paid for a test again and had found out that I had the three Bs, Bartonella, Babesia, and Borrelia, Borrelia being the Lyme disease. And when it came to me actually seeking out treatment, my health insurance covered it. And the doctors in the state of Vermont were able to provide care for me. The treatments that I, you know, outside of antibiotics that I cover are totally out of pocket. But my medical appointments have been covered. And a lot of this, I know, was impacted by the work that you did, because there were days that I was sitting in the bathtub just, you know, trying to be okay, taking an Epsom salt bath as we do for detox for people who have Lyme and tick-borne related illnesses, listening to some of your earlier talks, Rachel, about some of the work that you did and just ingesting. Like, I wanted to hear so much about, you know, how, you know, people before me navigated this. And I was just really blown away by the work that, you know, was done many years ago that made it possible for me to access healthcare. And as a healthcare provider now, I just feel so grateful that these resources are here for, you know, people that I work with as well. So I just really want to come on and thank you for your work and your persistence with your own life and our neighborhood talks. I really have found them meaningful.
1: Wow. Thank you. There's a lot of people who were working on it with me and worked on it a long time before me, before I knew what was going on with me. And you'll appreciate this, Melanie. We would have these meetings about what we were going to say to the legislature, and all of a sudden I would realize that the room was silent. And everybody was kind of looking around, and every one of us, we talked about it at some point, every one of us was going through that, wait a minute, was I talking? Who was talking? Like, we completely had brain fog, and we never knew, like, was it us that stopped talking, or was it somebody else? Who's in charge? Where are we going with this? So it's amazing that we got anything done.
9: But you did.
1: But we did.
5: You did. You sure did. Well, so grateful.
9: Thank you, Melanie. Really appreciate that. And I hope that you continue to get the care you need, because certainly for folks for whom Lyme and tick-borne illness and long COVID, often it's a long struggle. And so good luck to continuing to get what you need. All right.
1: Thanks for calling, Mel.
9: And we have another caller, David from East Montpelier.
6: Yes, thank you for being there and sharing your own experiences with us. I was interested in the issue of diagnosis, misdiagnosis, and missed diagnoses. In other words, what is it that you find when you have Lyme, and who diagnoses it, and is it sometimes missed, over, not noticed, and is it sometimes noticed when it isn't really the reason that you're experiencing the symptoms?
9: Great question.
6: I hope that's not too complicated a question.
1: I could go on for 17 years with the answer. That's very good questions, and some stuff I hope to cover today. So,
9: well, here you go. Okay.
1: Yeah, here we go, right? So,
6: thank you for being there, sharing it with all of us that want to know as we browse around the brush.
1: Yeah. Yes, thank you. So, first of all, let me say, and I hope to say 20 times, I am not a medical professional. So, what I say should not be used as medical advice. I'm someone who, as I said, used to be a superwoman. I also used to have a super brain.
9: I still think she's a superwoman.
1: Many people would say genius. All the testing showed genius. Now I'm lucky if I can find my way out of my house some days. And that's honest. So as far as testing goes, it has been very flawed over the years. And a lot of testing that doctors use in regular doctor's offices is still flawed. And I would say that one of the reasons it's flawed is that it's often given too early. Let's say someone goes in, they said, oh, I found a tick on me. It's attached. I'm feeling flu-like symptoms. The doctor will ask, how long ago was that? They'll say, I found it last week or a week and a half ago. The doctor runs a Lyme test, the ELISA test. It comes out negative. They're told they don't have Lyme. They go home. The flu-like symptoms go away. initially, that person thinks they don't have Lyme. The truth is that the Lyme ELISA test is an immune response test, and it takes your body at least at a very bare minimum.

0: studies say that test is 50% accurate. Some say it's between 70 to 90% accurate. Even if it was 90% accurate, would we as a society rely on a test for HIV that was 90% accurate? Would we rely on a test for breast cancer that was 90% accurate? That's horrifically
1: leaves a lot of people that would get misdiagnosed or underdiagnosed.
0: Yes. And so you should go back if you think you have Lyme, but there's also this critical window that you need to be treated in. And there's a lot of new research on this. They're uncertain as to when Lyme goes from acute to chronic, but they know in the mouse model that at 2 months of not being treated, the mouse is ill for life. Medical doctors, I have yet to find one in the state of Vermont or outside of the state of Vermont, regular mainstream medicine, that will even admit that Lyme is a chronic infection or can be a chronic infection. There's research being done at lots of big universities: Duke, Johns Hopkins, Harvard, Stanford, MIT, Columbia, UCal Davis, UCal Berkeley.
1: Those are low grade schools.
0: Those are low grade schools, right? They're not even talking about the question of whether Lyme is chronic. They're just saying Lyme is a chronic infection. Our doctors need to understand that this is the case and start acting like it needs really early diagnosis, really early treatment in order to prevent those people who can become devastatingly ill from becoming so. Now, my brain has lost track. What other pieces of that question were there that I can address?
1: Well, it was a little bit about diagnosis and misdiagnosis, but I think you were also going, and David, I think you're probably not on the phone anymore if you want to chime in. Okay. But also, what then are people to do?
0: Right? Well, I mean, and there's another piece of this that I wanted to get to, right? That there are...
1: Welcome to my day-to-day life with Rachel when we're trying to figure out where she's going.
0: Oh, don't get me off track. So there are also sometimes things that it can be misdiagnosed as, or you could be misdiagnosed with Lyme when it's something else. So Lyme is the new great imitator. Syphilis was a great imitator. And so it can look a lot like I had all the symptoms of Alzheimer's. I had the symptoms of Parkinson's. My brain lesions looked like MS. So it can be misdiagnosed as any of these things. Doctors should be doing extensive testing, but also they should be asking some basic questions about whether you are at risk for Lyme disease. Where have you been? What symptoms are you having? Are you in a Lyme endemic area, which pretty much all of the United States is at this point.
1: But the Northeast is particularly bad. Wisconsin, upper Midwest.
0: Here's the thing they're missing. Like, they are getting ticks in Arizona. They test ticks at this lab in Arizona that people find all over the country. And we are getting positive tests for Borrelia in ticks in all 50 states, Alaska and Hawaii included.
1: Right. No, absolutely. And I know there's been conversations on alpha-gal and a whole number of other tick-borne illnesses. We're going to talk about a range of those illnesses, as well as take more questions. You can call it 244-1777 after we get back from the news break. But really do appreciate Melanie and David, you calling in, others out there. Or if you're a partner of someone with Lyme and you've got some experiences you want to share, please feel free to call in. 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

0: CBS News brief, a warning from China's president in his meeting today with President Trump.
1: President Xi drew the red line in the sand and said that the Taiwan question, which is how they describe it, is critical to U.S.-China relations.
0: CBS's Anna Corrin says Xi indicated the two countries could clash over Taiwan if the issue is not handled properly. Third round of direct talks today between Israel and Lebanon. CBS's Robert Berger.
2: Both Israel and the government of Lebanon.

0: on agree that Hezbollah needs to be disarmed. The problem is, how do you do that? The Lebanese government and Lebanese army simply aren't strong enough.
1: A new government report shows retail sales slowed last month and were up just a fraction. CBS's Jill Schlesinger says it's not surprising.
2: Obviously, consumers are reacting to the fact that they have to pay more at the pumps. They themselves are anxious about what comes next.
1: CBS News Brief. I'm Steve Kathan.
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6: And welcome back to Vermont Viewpoint here on WDEV in Waterbury. I'm David Zuckerman. Today is May 14th. It is a little after 10:34, and I'm joined in the studio by Rachel Nevitt, who, for full disclosure, is my spouse. She has also been afflicted with Lyme and tick-borne illness for well over two decades, into maybe even three and almost four decades, with various impacts from Lyme and tick-borne illness. She's been an advocate, is known nationally as an advocate. She's traveled to D.C. to testify in front of very big health committees and so forth. I'm sure she could give more detail, but she has been researching both for her own health and to help with policy adjustments both in Vermont and elsewhere. And she's joining me in the studio, and I welcome your call at 244-1777 if you've got a question for her. And we were going to get into next sort of the research world, because you mentioned a bunch of academic institutions. There seems to be a lot more interest in the academia world. There's a couple of people who happen to have a lot of money. I'm trying to think of, was it Hilfiger family and some others who had families with such an illness, and they put their own resources into it. For those that have heard me talk about this before, I actually approached the governor back in 2016 or 17 and said, hey, here's something that is nonpartisan. Let's get UVM in there with Johns Hopkins and Harvard and Stanford and other medical schools to be a tick-borne illness research hub and really put Vermont on the map. That never came to fruition. He wasn't very interested in it, but ultimately there's work being done. And so, Rachel, what is going on with tick-borne illness today versus, you know, 20 years ago when we started really getting into this stuff?
7: Yeah, it's really amazing. So you mentioned the Hilfigers, but also big funders, Steve and Andrea Cohen Foundation. They sponsor academic competitions where different schools present research and for new testing ideas, new treatment ideas, and they have different levels that institutions can they can compete in and win funding. And one of the greatest things about this is that the Stephen and Andrea Cohen Foundation, one of their stipulations is that here's $1 million, here's $10 million for this research. All that we ask is that you share the research with everyone else doing research. So that, because the way that we get ahead is by all these great minds at all these institutions sharing what they're finding. One of my favorite...
6: As opposed to sort of keeping it to yourself for some potential economic gain in the future.
7: Yes. That has happened in the past, and that is why Lyme disease has been stuck and turned into... made it look like something that it isn't for the medical profession, because of financial gain for members of the Infectious Disease Society, getting kickbacks for vaccine development and testing and... denying claims for Lyme disease for insurance companies.
6: Okay. So what is some of that new research?
7: So new research, oh my goodness. Okay, my favorite right now is Dr. Mickey Tall at MIT. She's an immunoengineer. She got her PhD at Yale. She went off to Stanford for her postdoctoral work, and now she leads the largest clinical research study team at MIT, and it's called Maestro, and they're actually looking for participants in a study. Unfortunately, they're looking for acute cases of Lyme so they can see where people are at the beginning and can follow them and prove that it's absolutely related to Lyme.
6: So unfortunately for you, but still a good thing to
7: right.
6: do. It's not
7: but
6: unfortunate.
7: I say unfortunately because a lot of people with acute Lyme are hearing what their medical professional says. Oh, I'll just give you 2 weeks of antibiotics or 3 days or one pill and you'll be fine and you'll never have to deal with this again. And it's not till much further down the road that they realize that there was a problem at the beginning that should have been dealt with appropriately. Am I saying that 2 weeks of antibiotics is not enough? Yes, I'm saying that.
6: Tell us more
7: air.
6: About that.
7: So Dr. Mickey Tall, in her immuno research, has discovered all sorts of fascinating things. She's committing to getting to the bottom of this. And one thing she's really focusing on is the fact that Lyme and other chronic illnesses like COVID, long COVID, as Melanie mentioned in her phone call, affect women far more than they affect men. And one of the stunning things that came out of her research is they infected all these mice with the Borrelia bacteria that causes Lyme disease, and they left them untreated. And they found this one mice that they were teasing.
6: One mouse.
7: Mm-hmm. And they were teasing because she was a bit chubby. But when they cut her open, her uterus was so swollen that it was beyond recognition. And they started looking at female mice and effects on their reproductive systems and finding that it was vast. And she says, and I know this would be shocking to medical professionals listening to this, but she said, we know that Lyme can be passed via the umbilical cord from a pregnant mother to a fetus.
6: But they were claiming it wasn't the case for a long time.
7: The medical community was. But research community has known that for a long time.
6: Yeah.
7: But now they're looking at what other effects are there. And here's one for me and our family, is that she said that we all know that Borrelia infects the bladder and causes all sorts of bladder problems, and that the uterus is very similar to the bladder in a lot of ways, so it totally makes sense. And I thought, no one I know is talking about bladder problems. And the interviewer in a podcast asked her about interstitial cystitis, which I didn't realize was a bladder problem. I have this bladder problem. I need to go to the bathroom all the time in very small amounts. And that is probably, potentially, due to Lyme disease. And it's a symptom that no one's talking about.
6: Hmm. And so women who are, I think most women out there would say, often dismissed by their doctors for talking about symptoms they have, for being psychosomatic or hysterical or other terms, or just dismissed, maybe not with as aggressive language as those two words. What other, do they see less Lyme like or less Lyme impacts in male, back to the study, that there was more in women or different parts of women that men don't have.
7: Yeah, I haven't read all of her research, but it does say that it infects. We know that Lyme, chronic Lyme, affects women more commonly. She's hoping the study will show whether it's actual physical manifestations that do that, or if it's more the societal, that men are more often taken seriously when they go into a doctor's office, and a doctor is more likely to give them antibiotics right off the bat, whether or not they test positive. There's a lot of things that could be happening along the way, but we know that there are dramatic effects, particularly in the women's reproductive system, from Lyme bacteria.
6: And whether male doctors or female doctors treat patients differently, is there any study on that yet?
7: I don't know.
6: Yeah. Well, fair enough. These are just so many questions come to mind with this conversation.
7: Well,
6: right?
7: This just reminds me that currently on the Vermont Department of Health website, it says that I looked at the Vermont Department of Health website this morning about Lyme disease, and it is so terribly flawed. I'm going on the air to say that. There are so few resources for people when they first think they have Lyme disease. Where do they go? Where should they go?
6: I went to the CDC
7: and the Vermont Department of Health, and I was misled for a while. There are now better resources out there. I strongly suggest if people think they might have Lyme disease, they could go to ILADS.org. They could go to LymeDisease.org. There are fabulous podcasts. Many of us have a really hard time reading because of brain fog. The podcast called Tick-tective, like a dick-tective, a detective, but it's Tick-tective, by the Bay Area Lyme Foundation, has all these amazing podcasts that folks can listen to. But on the Vermont Department of Health website, it says that people most at risk are young boys and males for getting Lyme disease.
6: Women don't garden at all.
7: Women aren't outside. Yeah. They say that because that's who tests positive, and maybe it's the way that males' bodies react to the testing. Maybe it's the way that they're even given tests. Maybe their immune response is better, so they get it earlier, so the tests are picking it up. But absolutely everyone is at risk. I mean, this is the reason that May is Lyme Disease Awareness Month. This is the reason that we have to do this every year, is people still continue to repeat these fallacies in their head, like Lyme is not very common. It's only in the Northeast. It's in all 50 states. Anyone can get it. It's in our parks. You don't have to go into the woods. Like, it's on stone walls. The ticks love this nice, moist, wet rain we're having right now. They need it to be wet, so they hide out in wet leaf matter or in the cracks in rock walls. They will come further out of the woods if it's nice and wet and dewy on the grass. They have their little heat-seeking arms. They're looking for someone to give them a ride and someone to give them a meal, and you might be that person.
6: Right, and I recognize that when you say they have their heat-seeking arms, someone out there in the medical world is going to say, ticks don't have arms, they have legs. And so the reason I say that is often advocates such as yourself get scoffed at or dismissed because you don't use a particular, you know, biological Latin name for the whatever, when the broad concept of what you're talking about is accurate. They'll dismiss you because of not knowing that. What can you just maybe even spell Mickey Tall? Like, I don't know how I would spell the word tall.
7: Yeah.
6: If they're looking for that.
7: Right.
6: Research.
7: Yeah. She's at MIT. It's Dr. Mickey Tall. Mickey is MIKKI, and Tall is TAL. She's amazing. She's amazing. She acknowledges that very little medical research has been done on women. And so she's hoping to change that for so many diseases, not just Lyme and COVID.
6: We're going to come back in a moment. I know there's a caller who just called in. I want you to hold on, Mark, if you can. We've got to take a quick break. You're listening to Vermont Viewpoint here on WDEV. I've got Rachel Nevitt in the studio with me, Fountain of Knowledge. We'll be right back.
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6: Welcome back to Vermont Viewpoint here on WDEV in Waterbury. I'm David Zuckerman, your host here on Vermont Viewpoint, and today is Thursday the 14th. Melanie actually sent me a quick note saying to share also that Dr. Chesney lives out of state but still sees folks in Vermont through Sojourns and takes insurance. So thank you, Melanie, for sending me that text. Some folks know me and have my number. You can always also email me, dzuckerman@radiovermont.com, although I'm not as quick to get those, unfortunately. You can also call in the show and get a note to Bob, and he can get that to me. Mark, I believe you have called in, and you've been patiently waiting on the air. Thank you so much. Mark from Duxbury.
14: Yeah, South Duxbury, but that's not the...
6: Sorry, I read off what I get as a note, and sometimes...
14: No problem. I give all my strength and power toward you, Rachel. This is Mark Montalban. Very briefly, I would say the biggest issue we have is the medical orthodoxy, the institutional system, because it is deadly. And I'll just do a five-second thing. Many people knew I was diagnosed with a palliative diagnosis of cancer in 2003. If I followed the orthodoxy, I would not be here talking to you.
6: Mm-hmm.
14: And 11.8% of the population in this country has an autoimmune illness, which I'm saying with the millions and millions of people, and even though we're reaching in finding medical professionals, until we actually challenge everything from the medical colleges, the institutions, the research, everything, like who's going to be hired for the direct, health commissioner? Oh my God, yeah. And you mentioned, I don't even want to mention that guy's name. But, it is a situation that until we break how medical research is done, how things are considered, then it's really a killer. It really is a killer. And I'm not being that dramatic about it because I'm one person saying the system told me to do this, this, and that, and all they would do is offer me palliative care. And I have a son with a wasting disease, and it took about 10 months to fight the system before he was finally diagnosed. So yeah. I think the bigger movement for all of us, because there are you know, at least 10% of our, I would say at least 15% of our population of Vermont have autoimmune illnesses, is how we organize and change how the system works, because everything, Rachel, everything is long overdue.
7: It is so long overdue. I couldn't agree with you more, Mark. I want to mention this conference that I attended in D.C., the NASEM conference, National Academy of Science, Engineering, and Medicine, and the conference was about chronic illnesses initiated by an infection, and they included Lyme disease, and that was shocking to me alone that they would dare to do that. And then this is sort of like the winds of change. They're happening. I can smell them. At the time, the chief medical officer of Yale, who has been a Lyme denier, opened the conference by saying that medicine needed a new model, that we could no longer exist under this capitalistic marketplace for medicine, and we had to put patients first. And they invited chronically ill advocates to this scientific conference, because they said, and they didn't just ask us to sit there, they asked us to come and give our stories, because some of them are recognizing that we need to include the people who are sick and their real experiences. And we, doctors need to listen to them. Doctors need to acknowledge that they don't know everything and they can't learn it all in a textbook, and that science is catapulting forward without them. And we need to take all of this into account so that we can create a better system for the patients.
6: Well, I think the system part is part of the conversation, because many people I know in medicine, of course, Rachel, I have this conversation at home because my dad was a doctor, so I have a deeper faith in Western medicine and an education in understanding body-mind research and health. Many people go into medicine to do good work. They get trained. So it's in the academic institutions, it's in the training and the teaching of medicine that some of these systemic things get ingrained, along with, as you mentioned earlier, sometimes financial interests in how some of these things work. We have amazing developments. Maybe for these last few minutes, we can talk about some of the new treatments as this door gets cracked open more and more, and different research is being done where it had been left pushed to the side for a while, whether it's private research or public dollars. What are some of the newer things that are being explored?
7: I'm going to get into that 1 second before I forget to mention, tying in Marks, like the capitalistic marketplace and why medicine has gone so wrong. This woman, great friend of mine, Lindsay Keys, made this fabulous documentary called The Quiet Epidemic. The Stram Center is showing it in Burlington next Thursday, May 21st at 5 p.m. at Partisan Films. So that kind of goes into
6: downtown.
7: Yeah, it's
6: Winooski Ave.
7: Yep, it's on Winooski Ave. It's downtown. It's a great little theater. Advocate supporting them as well as this film. And it shows a lot of what has happened in Lyme disease to make it so hard to get treatment. So then on to new treatments and what's going on out there right now. There's a doctor at the University of Kentucky who's studying phage therapy. When I was at my sickest, someone in Burlington said, hey, my sister had Lyme disease and she went to the country of Georgia to get treated with phage therapy, and now she's all better from Lyme, but she went for some other illness. George at the time said, we don't treat Lyme disease, but they are looking into phage therapy. Basically, they create a virus that goes in and eats the bacteria so that we don't need to use antibiotics. Myself was involved in sort of early trials with double dapsone therapy, Dr. Richard Horowitz, and that came out of some research at Johns Hopkins University, Dr. Zhang. They just published a study saying that looking at the brain of someone who had Alzheimer's plaque on their brain and went through double dapsone therapy, that helped the Alzheimer's plaque. It's one person, but they're hoping that might help cut back on that symptom or that connection or that direction that Lyme disease can go.
6: More research to be done, for sure.
7: Much more research in all of these things. And also the Maestro project that Mickey Tall is, Dr. Mickey Tall at MIT is doing, is really looking at immune system evasion and the way that that there is a bacterial protein in Borrelia P66 that mimics our own body's protein that says "don't eat me." It's like they did for cancer research. They found a "don't eat me" signal coming out of cancer cells, and
6: so our defensive systems in our body go, "Okay, that's an okay thing."
7: Right, and so they're trying to figure out how to turn off that signal. And this is part of her research. She's really trying to figure out at what stage is the disease, because she said our own immune system is so powerful. If we shut it off, we'll die, right? So you have to figure out what's the exact best stage to get the Lyme bacteria so that you can shut off that signal and they can go in there and kill the Lyme bacteria. And then turn it back on.
6: And does cancer put that signal off? Like, is this something that could be used? Why?
7: Well,
6: who knows? Right?
7: It is being used in cancer. Not this exact protein, but different proteins. And Mickey Hall's team is also looking at using this in HIV and something else. I forget what it is.
6: That's okay.
7: Oh, tuberculosis.
6: Oh. Yeah.
7: In fact, the treatment that I did, the double dapsone treatment from Richard Horowitz and Dr. Zhang, is used to treat tuberculosis. It's just a persistent infection and ways that we can treat it. So there's all kinds of stuff going on out there. There's more research in testing to get better. I know Igenix Labs in California is making their testing far more specific. It used to only be able to make a test that could look for one strain of Borrelia. And they know of at least 13 strains that everyone admits can make people sick now. So if you think you have Lyme, but you got your strain in Europe, and you come back here and they test you, they go, "Oh, you don't have Lyme." You do, but the test couldn't test it. Now, the Igenix Labs, and it's an FDA-approved test, is checking for 27 strains of Borrelia. So they're able to catch things that many of your local doctor's offices can't catch.
6: Wow. Last 30 seconds, if you have anything else you want to offer. Where people can reach out for more information, some of those websites again.
7: Yeah, Vermont Lyme, Ticktective through Bay Area Lyme Foundation. If you want to reach me, you can reach us through our farm website. We are fullmoonfarm.com, an organic farm, and you can look at contact us, and my phone number and email address is there if you want to reach me for more information. I hope all of you got something out of this today, and look beyond your local doctor's offices for help.
6: Thank you so much for listening. I'm David Zuckerman, my guest Rachel Nevitt. Thank you for being in, and we are going to wrap up. 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
17: I'm Steve Kathan. China says President Xi had a warning for President Trump at their meeting in Beijing today about possible trouble over Taiwan. CBS's Weijia Zhang.
18: Chinese state media says Xi raised the issue today, warning differences could bring the U.S. and China into, quote, conflict. But Trump declined to say whether it was discussed. And the White House did not mention Taiwan in the formal summary of their meeting. It did include the war in Iran, saying Xi agreed with Trump that the Strait of Hormuz must remain open and that Iran can never have a nuclear weapon.
17: Today in Washington, a new round of direct talks between Israel and Lebanon. CBS's Robert Berger in Jerusalem.
0: Right now, we have a ceasefire that really is a ceasefire in name only. As we speak, Israel has been targeting villages in South Lebanon, said to be Hezbollah strongholds, and northern Israel has been bombarded now for days by drones and rockets.
17: In a week where inflation hit a three-year high, a fresh government report shows retail sales slowed last month and were just up a fraction. Our business analyst, Jill Schlesinger.
2: I think that the gas, although it's not the only thing we spend money on, it becomes like a huge billboard for prices being higher. And that does impact our confidence level. And when our confidence goes down, we may start to shift how we spend money.
17: A federal judge has blocked the Trump administration's demand for confidential transgender patient information from Rhode Island's largest hospital that provides gender-affirming care to minors. Overseas, Britain's Prime Minister Keir Starmer has resisted calls to step down. Some have come from members of his own party. And today, the BBC's Moira Alexander reports there could be a direct challenge to his leadership.
19: A key member of Keir Starmer's government has resigned. The Health Secretary, Wes Streeting, says he's lost confidence in the leadership of the Prime Minister. Mr. Streeting is expected to launch a leadership challenge against Sir Keir.
17: After an electric vehicle strategy that short-circuited, a major automaker says the past fiscal year was dismal. Reporter Jeff Gilbert of our affiliate WWJ Detroit.
20: It's Honda's first loss in nearly 70 years, and it comes amid changing electric vehicle plans. Honda CEO says expectations of an all-EV lineup by 2040 were unrealistic. The company is now pivoting to develop more hybrid vehicles, which have gained a lot of popularity with car buyers.
17: And checking Wall Street, right now the Dow is up 382 points. The NASDAQ is up more than 200 points as well. This is CBS News.
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17: Something new to read will draw from one of the most popular stories of all time in print and on film.
28: I'm going to make him an offer he can't refuse.
29: Random House will publish a new original novel in the Godfather series next year. The book, which has the blessing of author Mario Puzo's estate, will focus on Connie, Don Corleone's only daughter.
30: You're not my father!
31: And what do you come to me for?
30: Connie, money.
29: This one will be written by Adriana Trigiani and comes decades after the 1969 original, which spawned four additional novels and a movie franchise. Deborah Rodriguez, CBS News.
17: The U.S. Postal Service has just released special edition stamps featuring the bald eagle for America's 250th birthday. They depict the eagle across five life stages, hatchling to adults. The eagle has long symbolized American values. Steve Kathan, CBS News.
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33: Well, thank you very much, Bob Welch. Sure is a good morning out there. Well, it depends on how you define good, I suppose. Gosh, is it dreary out there. Well, anyway, it's a good morning if you're a Vermont news junkie. And I must admit, I am. I am a Vermont news junkie, and boy, is there ever a lot of news. There's a good reason why we call this Hot Off the Press, because you will be hearing things today that I can guarantee you have not heard, unless perhaps you've been reading the Vermont Daily Chronicle in the last 5 or 10 minutes or so. Yeah, so we do invite your calls. We don't have any guests scheduled for today. There's a couple of reasons for that. But what it really comes down to is, yeah, our phone number is 802-244-1777. Right now, as we speak, Bob Welch's hands are folded in his lap, and he is just waiting for someone to call so he can pick it up. And he can say, who's calling, please? And where are you calling from? And you will say, I'm so-and-so from so-and-so. And he will then grab a scrap of paper with the Bill Lee pen, the Bill Lee ceremonial studio pen, and write in nice big block letters so that I can read it. Bob's laughing. Who you are, and what it is that you want to talk about, or rather where you're from. You will be letting us know what it is you want to talk about. So I invite you to give a call. We don't have any guests scheduled for today. One of the reasons is because we do have so much news, and I promise I'm going to get to that in just a minute. And another is that I will not be in studio tomorrow. I will be off, you might say, doing some remote work for the Chronicle, and will not be in studio, and will not be doing the show. So today is sort of what passes for Feedback Friday. Okay, so this is your chance. And my gosh, I think we do have a caller. Bob is writing down with the ceremonial Bill Lee pen. He's about to put it up in the window for me, I think. Well, this would be Renee from Moncton. Renee, good morning to you.
1: Oh, good morning, Guy. Yeah, I'm a little bit under the weather, so the weather today for me outside is complimentary.
33: Well, I want to say, Renee, I appreciate what you sent into the Chronicle this morning. I just opened it this morning, and you sent in a no-holds-barred commentary on the proposal for vote on the House floor yesterday. And folks, I did not ask Renee to call in. I didn't know that she was going to be our first caller today, but I'm kind of glad she is. Because I'm going to set it up for you here, Renee, okay? I'm going to set it up.
1: Yes, please.
33: I just finished writing a story. I hit send racing out the door on my way over from the State House cafeteria where everything really happens, and came over here, just finished writing up a story. My headline is Proposal 4 Passes House Floor with, I should put no pre-vote discussion. Whoa, I botched that headline. I'm going to fix that right now. Sometimes, folks, when we're putting out the news, the first edition you see is not always the last edition, the last version that you want to see, and this would be a good example. In fact, this is probably kind of a teaching moment in a way, because the headline should be saying, Proposal 4 passes House floor with no pre-vote discussion or questions. Dead silencio from any critics, any questions about a proposed amendment to our state constitution. And this is, you know, it's the people's house. This is a time for them to, you know, speak now and forever hold your peace. And they did. They held their peace. And what this amendment would do, and here, I just fixed it here, so you can read the real deal now. What this would do, Proposal 4 passes House floor with no pre-vote discussion or questions. Proposal 4 adds new categories to Vermont's civil rights protections, including gender identity and nation of origin. And it passed the House yesterday, 128 yes, 14 no and 7 absent. And there was no pre-vote floor discussion or dissent. So on issues that, of course, are of no interest whatsoever to Vermont, which is constitutional amendments, gender identity, immigration, who cares about these things, right? These got no conversation at all. There was, I must say, there were 3 Republicans did comments after the fact, and they are somewhat telling. 2 of the people who voted yes said, well, I voted yes to ensure that my constituents get to express their vote on this constitutional amendment. Because, folks, this once this actually, I believe now, actually officially, will be going to voters in November, this November. When you're voting in the general election for governor, lieutenant governor, et cetera, et cetera, et cetera, there also will be this question on the ballot. And for example, Representative Rob North of Ferrisburg said, I voted yes to ensure that my constituents get to express their vote on this constitutional amendment. Representative Brenda Steady said pretty much the same thing. In fact, there was only one member who voted no who explained. And I'm going to read that comment, Renee, before I give you the floor here and,
1: yeah, that'd be
33: and,
1: great.
33: And to weigh in. It was from Representative Valerie Taylor. And I have to admit, I had to look up Valerie Taylor, and because she was just appointed a few months ago to take the seat of Representative Jim Harrison of Mendon, the longtime leading House Republican, especially on finance issues. And she wrote, quote, I have a lot of words written on this paper, and I'm not going to read any of them. I believe in my heart that the only words that are going to change Vermont and to change this world, I believe come from the Bible. And I believe that is what's lacking in this world. True love, peace, how I raised my girls, comes from the Bible. I teach them to not judge and to love first, and to put yourself second. I believe with every ounce of my being in the Bible. That is the one on the record comment from any of the opponents, and it came after the vote, nothing beforehand. And now, Renee, you wrote a commentary on this, a very impassioned commentary, which you can read on Vermont Daily Chronicle. And the title is McGinnis, : House Republicans, your Prop 4 silence speaks volumes. Now, Renee, you tell us more.
1: Yes, Guy. Well, not only was there no discussion on the House floor prior to the vote, but there really, much like Act 181, there has been no public engagement on this proposed constitutional amendment. There's been no forums. There's been no debate. There were 2 public hearings because it's required. So, you know, the House and Senate, they've crossed their T's and dotted their I's. They followed the rules for procedures for constitutional amendments. They had 2 public hearings, one in 2024, in which 6 people testified. In fact, there are more people serving on the House Judiciary Committee that hosted that public hearing than members of the public that actually spoke at that public hearing. And the only reason that the people that testified showed up is someone would have had to specifically given them knowledge, direct knowledge of the date and time of that public hearing, that the House floor was empty. And so then the second public hearing, when was that? Was it April 21st of 2026? There was the second required public hearing hosted by the House Judiciary, and 8 members of the public testified. That the hearing was held in room 11 rather than on the House floor, perhaps knowing that not a whole lot of people were going to show up. So when we're changing the, you know, considering changing the Constitution, it is very important that people understand what they are voting for, what the language of the amendment means.
33: So Renee, you just pointed out just a handful of the public, forget about the legislators, the public showed up. Does that tell you? I mean, I would, if I were sitting on that committee, I'd say no one really cares about this. I mean, what do you make of that?
1: That no one cares about it. It's just that the someone from, let's say, trying to remember, Ian Goodnow on House Judiciary, because I pointed out that information has not been disseminated to the public, and he asked me what should be done, you know, to get the information out. I'm like, I haven't heard from my legislators at all about mm-hmm. Proposition 4 and what's coming down the pipeline.
33: That's true enough.
1: You know, there should be more requirements for notifications of the public hearing, because I think it just, I can't remember how it's published. I think it's published in the Journal or something.
33: Right.
1: The House or Senate, it's published in the House and Senate journals. Like, that's it. So unless you're in the State House, you might not see it, or you'd have to go to the journals every day online and look it up.
33: And there's an announcement on the website and everything, but it's true.
1: Yeah.
33: There's no, except for Vermont Daily Chronicle and your organization, Vermont Family Alliance, there hasn't been much talk about this, much on, sort of online buzz, no real media coverage. Legislators, none of the legislators that I can tell are really talking about this.
1: I think that almost seems intentional. Last night when I was writing that commentary, I just put Prop 4 into my search bar because I wanted to copy and paste the link to the language that was passed, right, that passed out of the Senate Judiciary. And the first thing that came up on the top of my search engine is there's already a website promoting voting yes on Prop 4. And it's prop4vt.org. So that appeared immediately. So this was yesterday. I just voted.
33: Okay.
1: Yesterday. And there's already this fully developed website. There's no information on this website of who's sponsoring it. What does it say at the bottom? Vermonters for Proposal 4.
33: Oh, well, that tells you a lot.
1: Yeah. The language of the proposed amendment as it will appear on the on the ballot is not on this website. It gives talking points. So it's like, it says rights for every Vermonter, and there's four little boxes here that explain what Prop 4 is going to provide. One of them is basic economic security. So Prop 4 is going to recognize the importance of housing, health care, and education as foundations for a dignified life in Vermont. And another box says, quote, a fairer Vermont sets a constitutional standard that state policy must work toward equity, not just equality on paper.
33: And from what I gather,
1: so this is
33: too,
1: about equity.
33: That was, and it wasn't just sort of website language. This was in Senate Judiciary, and the language of the thing itself. It very clearly is. This is about changing state policy. This is about changing how the state, you know, who it gives money to,
1: yeah,
33: who it supports, including the one of the ones that really gets me. I understand there's gut check time for some Republicans anytime they bring up gender orientation. I do understand that. Okay, I'm not sure I completely agree with it, but I get it. But one of the ones that I just baffles me when it includes here, one of the protected groups is regardless of national origin, nation of origin. In other words, any immigrants here for any reason, including just flat out illegally, you have complete, if I understand this correctly, a fair reading of this, is complete access to the same state services that everyone else has. That would be, education, food, housing,
1: higher
33: education. Oh, yeah, voting.
1: Voting.
33: Which
1: voting.
33: Right now is only in Montpelier, Burlington, and Winooski for municipal elections, quote unquote, only. And this would make it, how could the legislature or say, oh, no, no, we can't have statewide illegal immigrant non-citizen voting. Well, yeah, you could, because of this.
1: Absolutely. And you combine this, Guy, you combine this with 209, which passed out of Senate Judiciary. I'm sure it passed on the floor by now. I mean, on House on the House Judiciary, House floor.
33: Right.
1: 209, which is that anti-ICE bill around, like, public state buildings and polling places and libraries, et cetera, you know, passage to and from and being in the premises, like, so that kind of facilitates.
33: You know, isn't it interesting you should bring that up, Renee, because just this morning in the State House coat room, I asked Tanya Vyhovsky, the lead sponsor of this bill, said, you know, really, what's the point of this bill? Because the feds aren't going to go along with it. They're just going to cry federal preemption as well they could under U.S. law. And she said, well, you know, it could go to court. Oh, yeah. And now if it goes to court, they would have the Vermont Constitution apparently giving more oomph to that argument.
1: Yes, but it's never going to withstand the supremacy of the U.S. Constitution. The thing is, they know that these types of court cases tend to drag out for years. So meanwhile, we could have persons who are non-citizens in Vermont voting and totally changing our government within the state. These are amendments, these equal rights amendments are being introduced in like 26 different states. This is a railing against, this is a defense against what's being done at the federal level with a federal administration and the Supreme Court interpreting, the 14th Amendment, Equal Protections Clause differently than what they have in the past. And there's certain states, our state for sure, the people that have been elected to serve in our legislature, the majority of them are not pleased with decisions coming out of the Supreme Court. So that's what's going on. What I can tell you what I wish would have happened on the floor yesterday.
33: Sure. Tell me.
1: Because it's quite simple. You know, with my commentary, all that a Republican would have to do is question why both the Senate and the House Judiciary, well, they're on the House, so why did the House Judiciary not consider their expert witness, Professor Teachout's suggestion to either broaden the language or make it a quick fix so that it applies to everyone, so there are not issues with court interpretations on this constitutional amendment, that it applies to everyone, as it should. It should apply to individuals, not groups. They're changing our state constitution from individual rights, which is in the first Article 1, Chapter 1 of the state constitution, right? So if just one, a few Republicans, all they needed to do was ask, why was Professor Teachout's suggestion to clarify the language, to broaden it, not taken? I think that question deserves an answer, and I don't think that asking that question, it's an intelligent question. That type of question should not risk anyone's seat. It's a fair question. And other questions that the Democrats could have asked is, you know, Senator, no, wait, so the purpose section of the bill, right, of the purpose section, Section B, says that Prop 4 provides for the equality of rights as a fundamental principle in the Constitution, would serve as a foundation for protecting the rights and dignity of historically marginalized populations and addressing existing inequalities. Someone should have asked, what data did you review that demonstrates that we have existing inequalities? And what does addressing an existing qualities look like for laws that are passed under Proposition 4? These are important questions for deliberation, which should have occurred actually before the point that it gets to the House and Senate floors.
33: Sure.
1: But that's where we're at. But I think those were relevant questions. They were questions that needed to be asked and should have been asked, and they were not.
33: So is there... is there like a third reading here, or is there what's left?
1: No, it's coming to the voters. The governor does not.
33: So that's it.
1: Sign. This is going to be on the ballot in November.
33: Wow.
1: It will be on the ballot. And people will not be informed. People don't even know they will be voting on it. I didn't even know we had a Proposition 3, the collective bargaining amendment, until Dave Sulia reported on it.
33: So those are, this is going to be two amendments on two proposed amendments in the general election ballot this year?
1: I believe so. I haven't been following Prop 3, the collective bargaining amendment, but I'm sure it's going to pass, and that one actually is probably even worse at first glance.

0: the people. And that's their first allegiance and loyalty, is to serve the people. And party really needs to become, it's second to that.
1: Well, I can tell you one conversation, Renee, I had with someone as I was racing over here. There was a Republican legislator who was leaving the building the same time I was. And he said, "So, Guy, what are you writing about today?" I told him about Prop 4. And he was a bit of sort of a pause of silence, you might say, because this person had just voted yes on this. And he said, "Well, let me tell you what's really going on here." He says, "I'm in a pretty blue district. I'm red, and I'm in a blue district. And sometimes you have to hold your nose and vote for this stuff, or else you won't get reelected." So it was clearly an electoral choice for him. And I would say there is that, and there's also that the leadership from the fifth floor, from the governor's office, was clearly not saying, "Hey, vote your conscience and do whatever you want. In fact, maybe we oppose this." My sense of this is quite the opposite, that this was a case where Vermont Republicans, we often are so supportive of the governor because of a lot of the good reasons, that he's the brake on the runaway train that is the Democrat majority.
0: Yes.
1: But there's times he uses that brake rather selectively. And it's on fiscal and quality of life and affordability issues, he's very strong. But on what you might say a sort of possibly symbolic or kind of social values, not so much. There's a reason he's the most popular governor in Vermont, and that's because he doesn't fight those battles.
0: Yes. I would say if I were a legislator and I were voting on this, I think my position would be the people deserve the truth. I would want to educate them and try to help them understand what the language means and why I would vote against it, and that I totally support. I mean, a Republican could stand on the floor. This is what I would say on the floor. I totally support a constitutional amendment that provides equal rights. In fact, that was Vermont Family Alliance's testimony. We have no issue with having an equal rights amendment added to the state constitution, as long as it's broad language and applies to everyone. And Prop 4 does not do that. And I would try to help people understand that. And if they don't have the ears to understand, people vote. We get to vote here. And I think people will have to live by the consequences of their decisions, by their vote, whether they are, choose to be ignorant of what's going on or don't have the time. That's why I just think it's really important.
1: Good point,
0: that the legislators.
1: Good point, Renee. Hey, thank you so much for calling. I really appreciate it. Vermont, Renee McGinnis, Vermont Family Alliance. Hey, join us in a few minutes after the news, and we'll talk to you then. Be the first caller, 802-244-1777.

0: CBS News Brief, President Trump in China.
1: The American and Chinese people share much in common. We value hard work. We value courage and achievement. We love our families and we love our countries.
0: Well, China says President Xi had a warning for Trump in their two-hour meeting today. CBS's Ramey Innocencio.
2: In 2017, the dominant issue was trade with President Trump then, but now the dominant issue is very much Taiwan, in Xi Jinping's own words. He warned of possible conflict with the United States.
0: In Washington, a new round of direct talks between Israel and Lebanon in the midst of a flimsy ceasefire. CBS's Robert Berger in Jerusalem.
3: One of the big problems is one of the warring parties, Hezbollah, is not even at these talks and opposes them altogether.
0: The government says retail sales stalled last month after a strong showing in March. CBS News Brief. I'm Steve Kathan.
4: When we look ahead at Vermont, the challenges of climate change, the challenges of

0: systemic inequality. We need more people to make the decision that the act of giving at any level is the ground floor of getting it right. It ties us back to each other. It ties us back to our place. It says to our neighbors, I see you and I care about your experience, because the strength of community is informed by our neighbor's experience. And the act of giving through the Community Foundation is being part of that conversation.
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4: Well, thank you, Bob. And as promised, we will get to some big headlines from today. We got kind of, I wouldn't say sidetracked, because that was a pretty important discussion we just had on kind of like the constitutional future of the state of Vermont that no one else is covering or talking about. Hello. Including, apparently, a lot of our legislators. So, that was a great conversation with Renee McGinnis, and I really appreciate her calling in. If you want to be the first caller, 802-244-1777. We have no scheduled guests, and which is a good time, I think, to bring up my favorite topic, which is the Boston Red Sox. And, hey, they won last night. They won last night. They actually hit, like, two home runs, and they won last night. They beat the Phillies. And tonight, former Philly, Ranger Suarez, the Red Sox slice-and-dice lefty pitcher, first pitch at 6:45 tonight. You can hear it here, of course, on WDEV. And the pregame starts at, what, 6:10? When is that, Bob?
5: 5:45.
4: Oh, mercy.
5: So it's an hour before.
4: It's always an hour before. Yeah, I should know this. Yeah. And those things are pretty cool. You get to listen to the manager, and it's pretty cool, all that pregame stuff, if you're a baseball-aholic like I am. And I do have something to say here. I have my own little editorial on the Red Sox. People are they're freaking out. Oh, my gosh, they're never going to hit. They're never going to hit. We need to trade two young, underperforming stars like Jaron Duran and Brian Bello, so that we can, maybe get Mike Trout, 34-year-old injured, Mike Trout and his $40 million a year contract, because maybe he'll hit a few home runs for us. There are some people who are actually saying this. That's nuts, okay? It's just nuts. First of all, if you've been following baseball for a long time, like some of us have, you know that the real stars, the studs, the Jaron Durans and the Trevor Stories of the world, who right now, actually, Story did hit a home run last night, but in general, they stink this year so far. They both just stink, okay? But you know that guys who have hit in the bigs, they always come back. They always come back and hit. And I got to think that Jarren Duran and Trevor Story are both going to turn it around. Hopefully everyone else more or less keeps hitting, because a lot of them really are. And, you know, is Anthony going to be really ready? I don't know. Probably. Will Caleb Durbin ever hit? I don't know. But he's got a good glove. And we know we're getting Gonzalez back at second. He's a good right-handed bat. So basically, the team's going to hit, folks. They're going to hit. Now, are they going to hit well enough to pick up three or four games in the standings, qualify for a wild card? I don't know. But it is mid-May, after all. So do not keep banging that big red panic button that people are hitting on the Red Sox. Because as hard as it is for here, oh, he swung and missed at a pitch 2 feet outside. And then the next guy does the same thing. Yeah, it is hard to watch that. It's hard even just to listen to it. But I think things are going to get better, folks. So don't be a panicking. Okay? Just hang in there. Back to the real news. Sam Douglas, our reporter, has uncovered a very interesting story here. Actually, it was first reported in the Williston Observer, which is one of the fine community newspapers in the state of Vermont. So, you probably know Texas Roadhouse as the famous peanut shell on the floor steakhouse. They have run afoul. Well, they don't serve much chicken, but they've run afoul of Vermont's food scrap law. You know, that's, do you use your garbage disposal, folks? Some people I know do actually still use, they run their scraps down the garbage disposal. Even worse, they throw those scraps in the trash. Oh, boy, nothing gets up the ire of a Vermont Green legislator like scofflaws who throw their scraps in the trash, who don't compost like they are supposed to, like we say they should. So I am curious, folks. Phone number here, 802-244-1777. What do you think about Vermont's mandatory? There's a lot of mandatories out there, aren't there? Vermont's mandatory food scrap law, food scrap recycling law, because Texas Roadhouse has apparently violated the food scrap law. The Chittenden Solid Waste District reportedly found too many food scraps in the trash stream, and they have fined. Wait, a solid waste district can issue a fine? Well, I guess they can. Huh, an unelected solid waste district can issue a fine. Well, I guess they can. Anyway, they have. So Vermont now regulates what goes into your garbage with such intensity that even a steakhouse becomes a target of investigation. Some listeners, of course, I know, some of you will applaud this as environmental responsibility. Others will hear this and think, This is peak Vermont. This is Vermont. Either way, it's another example of how environmental regulation increasingly is reaching into everyday business and personal life operations. And we have on the line with us, we have Robert from Bethel. Robert, good to hear from you. What's on your mind today?
6: Hey, Guy, I've missed you. I've been away, whatever.
4: Where have you been?
6: I'm sorry?
4: Where have you been?
6: Rutland. It was a great vacation.
4: Okay.
6: I'm joking.
4: Yeah, I'm about to say, is he serious?
6: Yeah, well, you know, I wish I could afford to move or pay for flights and travel for the Vermonters. But I want to go back to your conversation with Renee.
4: Mm-hmm.
6: And that conversation, I was trying to call you over the weekend. I listened to an old recording from Johnny Carson believe it or not, and Ronald Reagan, before Ronald Reagan ran for the president of the United States. It is the most moving interview I've ever heard, because everything they talked about is what is constipated at the Vermont State House. And Ronald Reagan's quote was, I can't do it perfectly, but he said, the worst thing about government is depending on them. And that is the problem. You got to watch this video. Your listeners can find it. But it is exactly what Renee was talking about. And also, the woman that you read about who put the commentary in your paper about the Bible, that's the most important thing.
4: Wasn't that something?
6: In fact, I called my minister after you read that to connect with him to say, hey, someone in the State House knows what the Bible is. I think that whole discussion with Renee is so deploring with regards to the responsibilities of people that take time to vote and then put these people in there that don't even show up. They don't have a clue. And Vermont is in trouble. And people need to stand up, especially in this coming election, the primaries. Hey, Guy, do you know Jack Williams?
4: I met him, actually, at the Turn Vermont Red event down in Ludlow a couple weekends ago, yes.
6: Well, Jack is, I believe, running for the senator.
4: He is.
6: The seat, I believe, for Dick McCormick, who's a good friend of mine.
4: Windsor County. Yes, he's running as a Republican in the Windsor County primary, yes.
6: Yes, and wasn't Jack Williams a radio host, or he's a famous guy in a way?
4: I don't know about that. I do know he has a military background. I think he said the Navy, I'm not sure, but yes.
6: Yeah. Yeah. Well, anyway, I hope Jack carries his Bible into the State House. You know, listening to your station is incredible, and I promote it all the time to everyone. In fact, I just got off the phone with Eric from Wood for Good. I said, Eric, you got to get on Guy's show.
4: Huh. Wood for Good. What does that do? I've never heard of that before.
6: What they do is, for struggling Vermonters, they deliver a quart of wood for free to your house.
4: Wow.
6: Yes, and Eric is a leader. Like you, and Lee Cattell, and the owner of WDEV. I said, Eric, we need leaders. And I said, this Wood for Good needs to get get out there.
4: Yeah.
6: So you'll probably get a call, but I recommend all listeners to just go Google Wood for Good. And see if your address is available for their delivery.
4: That's a great idea. Yeah, and Eric from Wood for Good, if you want to reach out to news@VermontDailyChronicle.com, love to talk to you. Or if you want to just call in the show, like Robert's saying, 802-244-1777.
6: Hey, Guy, I apologize for interrupting. The number for Wood for Good is 802-233-1607, and Eric is running it, and Patty is a great gal, his assistant, trying to help people.
4: Huh. Great. Well, thank you very much, Robert. Really, really appreciate you calling in and giving the good word there for Wood for Good. That's terrific. Folks, if you want to be our next caller, 802-244-1777. And I want to keep talking about, boy, oh boy, this steakhouse situation. So what you have is Texas Roadhouse, very popular steakhouse in Williston. This is I can tell you, for our family anyway, it's a destination place. We will drive an hour, which for Vermont qualifies as a destination. We will drive for birthdays and I got some great pictures of my middle son riding the electric bull and everything on his birthday, and oh, I just embarrassed him. Oh well. But yeah, here you have they're getting fined for too many scraps, and I want to say one thing about scraps going into landfills. In Vermont, we are very, very proud of our biomass electricity generation, including from landfills. We use our landfills to produce electricity in at least two of our landfills. I think Moortown and I believe the one up in Coventry as well. Now, what does a landfill need? Well, does it, if you throw an old mug in there, does that produce biomass? Does that produce the methane? No. If you throw in, I don't know, an old baseball bat, because my mind's on baseball, you know, does that, no, it doesn't. But if you throw some food scraps in there, yeah, that produces the methane that is needed to make electricity.
7: No, they're just still talking about it.
4: So, yes, we are, Ruth. We are still talking about it. So, Ruth, from Sheldon, what's on your mind today?
7: Well, I recycle our waste products. We have a blue bin for glass and plastics, bottles and stuff. And we have a green bin for garbage. And I have a compost bin. And I'm very diligent about recycling our stuff. And I watched our garbage man pick up the garbage, and he put both bins in the same spot in his truck.
4: Yeah, I've noticed that.
7: Yep.
4: What's up with that?
7: Right.
4: Huh. Yeah, we should find out more about that, because I've noticed that too. Yeah.
7: Yeah, and our garbage carrier, we have good service, but he's raised his prices quite a bit because of the gas prices. Mm-hmm. I'm sure they won't go down when the gas prices go down. So we were considering going to another carrier, and he does the same thing. He puts everything together. So why do we have to recycle?
4: Yeah. I know this has been discussed somewhat quietly, obviously, in committee in the legislature, and to the effect that there's just not a big market for a lot of the mandatory recycling. Again, when you mandate something, it doesn't automatically create a market now, does it? Right? And here, so you have a lot of things that are mandated, you must recycle this, but no one wants to buy it. No one wants to recycle it. It doesn't make money sense for anyone to do that. So what do? What you say? And you know how much that is happening, and the full extent of this, I'm really not sure, Ruth, except that I've seen the same thing. I know I've heard the concern expressed in the legislature. So maybe when I get back from my remote work in the next few days, when I'm back in the State House, I may sort of hunt down someone in House Environment and say, you know, that recycling law you passed, how's that actually working out in the real world? Good intentions, I suppose, but is it actually doing anything here?
7: Well, I didn't need a law. When we celebrated our 50th wedding anniversary, they made fun of us because they all knew we went by the saying, use it up, wear it out, make do, or do without.
4: Boy, if that isn't
7: it, I raise my children.
4: If that isn't a Vermont truism, I do not know what is.
7: Yeah, okay, well, thank you.
4: Thank you, Ruth. And Ruth, of course, is from Franklin County, and one of the other big stories coming out is that, lo and behold, there must be something going on up in Franklin County. There's another big admiral, Navy admiral, coming out of Franklin County. Get a load of this. If you go to Vermont Daily Chronicle, you will see that his name is Joseph Cahill the third. And we civilians, you know, we don't really follow, the top brass and everything. We don't really know much about this. But let me tell you what happened here. On May 5th, Secretary of War Pete Hegseth announced that Navy Rear Admiral Joseph F. Cahill III has been nominated by President Donald Trump to the grade of Vice Admiral. That's a promotion, obviously, with assignment as, get this, Commander, Naval Services Force of the U.S. Pacific Fleet. This is the Pacific Fleet here, folks. The biggest fleet on the biggest ocean on the globe, and the surface ships. That's, in other words, not the subs, okay? And we got a St. Albans guy who's in charge, a native of St. Albans. His dad, Joe Cahill Jr., is a lawyer from St. Albans. But the Navy tradition of top admirals from Franklin County does not end there. You have retired Admiral Warren Hamm. All he was commander of U.S. Naval Forces in Korea and vice commander of the Military Sealift Command. In other words, another extremely senior admiral. And he was born and raised in St. Albans. And when he retired, he moved back to St. Albans. And I remember him when, from my days covering the Messenger, that here's a guy who was sort of single-handedly restoring the Historical Society in St. Albans, which was a big, beautiful building off of Taylor Park there in the beautiful green in St. Albans City. And he was the guy who really led the charge for getting that building and the whole Historical Society kind of back in the game, where it had sort of fallen on hard ways. And of course, St. Albans, we know, talk about history, the Confederate raid on St. Albans in the Civil War. You know, that's just one of the many sort of fascinating aspects of Vermont history from St. Albans. And retired Admiral Warren Hamm was part of that. And he moved on in 2021, moving to Virginia with his wife. I think there were some medical concerns there. But he had a saying, and the go-away, the going-away party for him, he said, if you see something that needs to get done, do it. Because most likely, no one else will. Right? Good point. Hey, folks, if you want to give us a call, 802-244-1777. I appreciate Renee and Robert and Ruth for calling in. If you want to be... might be our last caller, I don't know. 802-244-1777. And let me tell you, the senior leadership of the U.S. Navy from Franklin County does not stop there. Get a load of this. Captain retired Al Perry, former member of the Vermont House of Representatives, representing, I believe it was Franklin, one of the real northern towns up there. And Al Perry, who I remember from my early days as a lobbyist and a reporter, he left his home state of Vermont in 1952. He became a Navy captain commanding the USS Spadefish, a nuclear attack submarine. Say, okay, well, you got a captain. That's a pretty big deal, which in the Navy it is, by the way. A captain's like a colonel, a senior colonel. However, his four sons would also become officers, two of them admirals, Doug and Scott. And three served on Navy subs. One, the black sheep of the family, was a Navy pilot. And Phil Scott noted when the USS Vermont was christened, this was several years ago, that, quote, altogether, the Perry family combined has over 120 years of naval service between them, including service on 17 submarines, four aircraft carriers, a cruiser, and a destroyer. That Captain Perry now has three grandsons serving in active duty, three grandsons and one granddaughter-in-law. I mean, my gosh, what a naval tradition. Don't give up the ship. Oliver Hazard parody. Actually, there's probably no relation there, but darn it, there sure could be. And let us not forget Captain Steve Deal, who we've had on the show, a former deputy chief of staff to the Secretary of the Navy, and deputy chief learning officer for the Department of the Navy, now living in Franklin County. So, and that's just probably the tip of the iceberg, which I realize in the Navy is not always a good thing. But anyway, glad to give a real shout out to our senior naval officers from Franklin County. And we have, from the town of Newark, we have, and Tom from Newark. Tom, hey, thanks for calling in. What's on your mind?
8: Good morning, Guy. I'd like to weigh in a little bit on this solid waste issue.
4: Mm-hmm.
8: In my opinion, this would never fly in Vermont, but they ought to gather all this stuff together, send it to a furnace, and burn it all to make electricity. Now, here in the Northeast Kingdom, we have our Northeast Kingdom Waste Management District, and they separate the recycles at this facility in Lindenville, and they send it to various vendors, and in theory, it's recycled for some purpose, made into new materials or whatever. But the ones with the single stream, and they tip the whole business into the same truck and send it to the landfill. Well, it all goes to a landfill, and it's buried. But if you brought it to a waste-to-energy facility, and I know of several of them. There's several of them in southern New Hampshire. There's one my daughter lived next near in southern Connecticut when they were down in Connecticut, and Groton, in the Groton area. There's one in Auburn, Lewiston, Maine. And they take this material and burn it in the furnace to produce steam that makes electricity. And that's what you ought to be doing. Then nobody has to separate anything. As a matter of fact, if we had one of those here, I wouldn't separate it. I'd send it all to the furnace to make electricity. They're worried about not having enough renewable resource. Well, the rubbish is always going to be a renewable resource, and you have to do something with it. So that's my take on that.
4: Right. Well, thank you. Thank you very much, Tom, for calling in. Appreciate all the other calls. We appreciate Renee and William from Bethel, Robert from Bethel, and Ruth and Tom. And we'll see you all on Tuesday at 11:05. Till then, let your light so shine.
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10: I'm Steve Kathan. President Trump says the war in Iran and the future of the Strait of Hormuz came up during his two-hour meeting today with China's President Xi. He tells Fox News.
11: He said, I would love to be a help if I could be of any help whatsoever. He'd like to see the Hormuz Strait open. He said, if I could be of any help whatsoever, I would like to help.
10: CBS's Weijia Jiang reports Iran is an ally of China and relies on its oil.
12: There is no formal announcement about China, for example, purchasing less Iranian oil, because right now it is its biggest customer. And there were some talks about whether Trump would explicitly make that ask. So we don't have the details yet.
10: A top Defense Department official has told Congress the threat from Iran and the Strait may be easing. CENTCOM Commander Admiral Brad Cooper.
13: Their capability have been significantly degraded. If I just use my own professional experience and 100 transits through the Strait of Hormuz, you would typically see 20 to 40 fast boats, and lately we've seen two or three.
10: China says President Xi warned Trump today Taiwan could become a point of conflict between the two nations if not handled properly. After a strong showing in March, the government says retail sales last month stalled. CBS News business analyst Jill Schlesinger.
14: What we are seeing is just the beginning parts of consumers pulling back in some areas to be able to afford higher energy prices. What are those areas? furniture stores, department stores.
10: CBS's Jim Krasula tells us about a court ruling years after a deadly jetliner crash.
15: A federal court jury in Chicago has awarded $49.5 million in damages to the family of a 24-year-old woman who was killed in the crash of a Boeing 737 MAX plane. 157 lives were lost in the March 2019 crash of an Ethiopian Airlines jet. Nearly all of the numerous civil lawsuits against the Chicago-based company had been settled out of court.
10: Newsword, federal agents have arrested a tourist who allegedly threw a large rock at a seal in Hawaii.
16: Witnesses recorded Igor Litvinchuk following the endangered Hawaiian monk seal along the shoreline of a beach in Lahaina, then tossing a huge rock at it, barely missing its head.
17: What are you doing?
16: Special agents from the National Oceanic and Atmospheric Administration arrested Litvinchuk near Seattle Wednesday and charged him with violating the Endangered Species Act and the Marine Mammal Protection Act. If convicted, he faces up to 2 years in prison and $70,000 in fines. Michael Wallace, CBS News.
10: The Dow is up 470. This is CBS News.
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10: An animatronic scarecrow is in high demand in Japan.
21: Japan is reporting huge success with solar-powered monster wolf robots that have been helping keep the country's increasingly aggressive bear population at bay. The man-made wolves have shaggy fur, flashing red eyes, rotating heads, and emit 50 different threatening noises. They've been a boon to farmers, landowners, and anti-bear crusaders. The problem now, the company that makes them says it can't keep up with demand, despite the $4,000 plus price tag. 13 people were killed in bear attacks in Japan last year alone. One death has been confirmed so far this year. Deborah Rodriguez, CBS News.
10: A 5.5-carat triangular cut diamond called Ocean Dream, the largest fancy vivid blue-green diamond, has sold at auction in Switzerland. Fetched more than $17 million. That's a record price for a stone of its kind. Steve Kathan, CBS News.
3: Good afternoon. 49 WDEV degrees. We will struggle to get much warmer. The Mount Washington Weather Center
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3: Trying to figure out why that commercial spontaneously played. you never know what's going to happen here. This is live radio at its best, so, you know, we're going to go and carry on here, and we're going to hear from them a little bit later on. Virgin's residents are expressing concern about a proposed battery energy storage facility near homes and businesses on Panton Road. The Virginia-based Lightshift Energy has submitted a letter of intent to the Vermont Public Utility Commission for the project, which would utilize lithium-ion batteries and shipping container-style units to optimize energy storage during peak demand periods. Opponents have initiated a petition against the development. They're citing safety issues related to battery fires and toxicity. Zoning Administrator David Austin noted that such projects fall under the jurisdiction of the Public Utility Commission and are exempt from local regulations. Channel 3 reports Lightshift Energy will hold a public meeting on June the 3rd at Virgin City Hall from 6 to 8 p.m. to address community concerns. Governor Phil Scott's urging state lawmakers to honor what he describes as a prior agreement on adjusting wetland buffer sizes for housing projects. The governor expressing concern that The legislature is backtracking on proposed changes that would reduce the buffer from 50 feet to 25 feet in certain circumstances. Times Argus reports this follows the recent repeal of specific provisions of Act 181 aimed at easing housing development in rural areas. Scott acknowledged that while the repeal is a step forward, it only restores previous conditions. He signed an executive order last year to implement buffer changes, a move that received some pushback. Kellington's new water system is set to begin service this summer as part of a $47 million infrastructure project that's aiming to enhance water quality and support local development. It follows the discovery of PFAS contaminants in water sources in 2019. The project includes drilling new wells and constructing a pump house connected to a 750,000-gallon storage tank on Shagback Mountain. Water piping installation is underway along East Mountain Road to improve accessibility. The Rutland Herald reports town officials expect to complete the pump house by July, significantly reducing reliance on bottled water for local businesses and preparing for future housing developments in the ski town. Governor Scott's weighing the potential suspension of the state gas tax amid rising fuel prices linked to the ongoing war in Iran. This after President Trump proposed similar at the federal level. Governor Scott acknowledged the financial implications of this and emphasized that it would impact state transportation funding. Analysts note that not all tax savings may reach consumers, predicting an average decrease of about 13 cents a gallon if the federal tax is lifted. The need for congressional approval complicates the proposal, while gas taxation also plays a crucial role in funding highways and infrastructure, which is currently running at a deficit. President Trump's endorsed Anthony Constantino for New York's 21st congressional district. The Republican businessman addressed a crowd of supporters at Butcher Block yesterday, outlining his positions on issues such as gun rights, immigration, and manufacturing. He's competing against Assemblyman Robert Smullen in a Republican primary scheduled for late June to succeed Elise Stefanik. And the 43rd annual Vermont Corporate Cup Challenge and State Agency 5K race will take place tonight at 6 in Montpelier, starting in front of the State House. The event raises funds for state health and fitness initiatives and allows participants to run or walk in teams or individually, either in person or virtually. Downtown streets will be closed or have access limited during all of this. Organizers urge you to watch for pedestrians and follow noted detours. We will take you to the road next on WDEV.
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3: 1210 on WDEV, and we've got some road construction on Shelburne Road you want to be aware of. It doesn't appear to be causing too much of any slowdowns in that area. A little slow on Route 2 and between Route 2A and Industrial Avenue in Williston, and backups around Industrial Avenue on 2A southbound. That is due to road work that is going on there. Five Corners Essex Junction, no issues. The Diverging Diamond Project on Routes 2 and 7 in Colchester, that is slow. Congested both sides of the exit 16 of Interstate 89. The downtown roads in Burlington, no issues that I can see here at all. Dorset Street, a few light cycles to get yourself on to Route 2. And across into New York State, briefly scrolling on through, looking at the map here. There is
1: maybe some fog that you may be dealing with on the Adirondack Northway. Some people are reporting that. And Northway northbound has a closure in the Essex area. And Lewis, probably a better way of putting it, north of Route 9N, and they get you diverted onto the one of the southbound lanes in order to complete your travel. And then after you get off the Charlotte Essex Ferry on the New York side, there's culvert repairs that will be going on until June the 5th, looks like. The work will wrap up by 5 each weekday, and they won't be doing any work on the weekend. It'll be two-way travel at that point. Lake Champlain ferries running on or close to schedule, and we will check it again for you in the next half hour here on WDEV's Midday News Service. China's Xi warned President Trump that their two countries could clash over Taiwan if the issue is not handled properly. The White House says they agreed on several issues, including China buying more agricultural products from soybeans to beef. China's President Xi agreed with Trump that the Strait of Hormuz must remain open and that Iran can never have a nuclear weapon. CBS News correspondent Anna Korin is in Beijing and spoke with one local expert about the trip.
5: Economic and demographic problems plague China. But despite this, there is an air of confidence. Professor Wu Xingbo, who attended the state banquet, says his country is justified to feel this way. Do you think that China has the upper hand?
17: Well, at the moment, certainly China is in a stronger position. President Xi has more cards than Trump has at the moment.
1: About Taiwan, CBS News national security contributor Samantha Vinogrand says they want both actions and a change in language from the U.S.
23: They want the United States to stop giving arms to Taiwan under statute known as the Taiwan Relations Act of 1979. They certainly want the United States to move military assets out of the region that could be used to defend Taiwan in the case of an invasion. And they want the U.S. to really step back from its unofficial ties with officials in Taiwan.
1: Four people have been killed and at least 40 wounded in Ukraine after a night of heavy airstrikes from Russia, the BBC's Moira Alderson.
24: Kyiv officials said that the missile and drone attack had targeted several apartment buildings and that rescuers were still searching through rubble. It's the third day in a row Ukraine has reported deaths.
1: Efforts to unseat British Prime Minister Keir Starmer have erupted into open rebellion. Health Secretary Wes Streeting resigned from the cabinet today, signaling a potential leadership challenge. Starmer faces mounting pressure from his Labour Party to step down after disastrous election results last week. Streeting criticized Starmer's lack of vision and direction. Former Deputy Prime Minister Angela Rayner and another potential challenger has resolved tax issues and is ready to participate in a leadership contest. Starmer's vowed to remain in office. His government cites recent positive economic news as evidence of success. There's room for improvement for the nation, CBS News correspondent Jim Krasula.
15: The U.S. placed 18th worldwide at U.S. News & World Report's new rankings of the best countries based on scores of metrics. Switzerland was first, followed by Denmark and Sweden. The U.S. earned number one in culture and tourism and number two in economic development. The U.S. placed 33rd, though, in health and 39th in infrastructure. The top countries for health are Iceland, Norway, and Denmark. Jim Krasula, CBS News.
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4: This is meteorologist Ryan Tansky with an exclusive report for the stations of Radio Vermont. A weakening low-pressure system to our northwest will be overshadowed by a secondary low strengthening over southern New England today. This secondary low will pull in moisture to this afternoon and overnight, leading to widespread rain showers across Vermont. Through tomorrow, rain showers, cloudy skies, and slightly below average temperatures are expected. Today, highs will peak in the mid-50s from the Champlain Valley to the Northeast Kingdom, with light winds out of the east. With some convective instability this afternoon, rain showers could be heavy at times, and a few isolated thunderstorms are possible. With dense cloud cover, temperatures won't fall very far tonight, with overnight lows in the upper 40s in the Champlain Valley, while east of the Green Mountains sees the mid-40s. Rain showers will continue tonight as the low stalls, before becoming more scattered late and continuing through midday Friday. As high pressure approaches from the west tomorrow, temperatures will rebound toward the lower 60s in the Northeast Kingdom and Champlain Valley, and the upper 50s in the Capital Region. For Radio Vermont, this is meteorologist Ryan Tansky reporting from the Mount Washington Observatory.
1: 50 in Morrisville, 49 in Island Pond, 51 in Barrie, 50 in Burlington and Plattsburgh, as well as Middlebury, 52 White River Junction here in Waterbury, 49 degrees at WDEV. The Senate unanimously agreed to adopt a resolution today that will withhold senators' pay during a lapse in funding for any federal agency following two lengthy and record-breaking shutdowns in recent months that have taken a toll on federal workers. It's being led by GOP Senator John Kennedy of Louisiana. The resolution directs the Secretary of the Senate to withhold pay from senators during a lapse in appropriations for one or more federal agencies or departments. The payments would be released after the shutdown comes to an end. It was adopted by unanimous consent today. The chamber voted 99-0 to advance the measure earlier this week. House leaders are launching a bipartisan push to crack down on sexual misconduct in Congress. CBS's Stacey Lynn is in Washington.
6: Speaker Mike Johnson and Democratic leader Hakeem Jeffries announced a new working group focused on improving reporting systems and protecting congressional staffers who come forward with allegations. The move follows renewed scrutiny over misconduct claims involving several lawmakers from both parties. The bipartisan group will examine whistleblower protections, workplace culture, and possible reforms aimed at making Congress safer and more accountable. Stacey Lynn, CBS News, Washington.
1: A new study finds a long-term link between heart attacks and cognitive impairment. Lead researcher Dr. Mohammed Ridda at Ohio State University says heart attack survivors have 5% higher odds each year of developing cognitive impairment compared to people who have not had a heart attack. He says the vascular diseases that can cause heart attacks could also be happening in the brain.
7: Could be related to same kind of vascular disease you get in your heart, same disease of the blood vessels that cause heart attacks can also be happening in the brain. And we know that that's related to dementia.
1: And to keep your heart and your brain healthy, Dr. Ridda says,
7: stopping smoking, controlling the blood pressure, controlling your cholesterol, regular exercise, the importance of sleep, the importance of, you know, cognitive activities, or staying cognitively active.
1: CBS News correspondent Jim Krasula, again, with details of court action stemming from a fatal plane crash.
15: A federal court jury in Chicago has awarded $49.5 million in damages to the family of a 24-year-old woman who was killed in the crash of a Boeing 737 MAX plane. 157 lives were lost in the March 2019 crash of an Ethiopian Airlines jet. Nearly all of the numerous civil lawsuits against the Chicago-based company had been settled out of court.
1: And an escalator malfunctioned at a Broadway show injuring 11 children and one adult. WCBS-TV reporter Naveen Dhaliwal has this report.
8: Just after 5 p.m., 911 calls poured in and an EMS rushed to the Gershwin Theater here on West 51st Street to help several people in the lobby. Now, police say an electrical escalator malfunctioned, suddenly jolting and throwing people forward. Police sources say it happened after a child's shoelace got stuck.
1: Story out of Manhattan yesterday afternoon. In sports, pinch hitter Sedan Rafaela had a tie-breaking two-run homer over the Green Monster. The Red Sox beat the Philadelphia Phillies 3-1 while ending the home run streak of the Phillies' Kyle Schwarber. at 5 games. Red Sox try to do it again. 5:45, we go on the air from Fenway. The PGA Championship's off and running at Arunam Inc., and it started with a little uncertainty. Braden Shattuck was given the honor of the opening shot. He's one of 20 club pros in the field and works about 10 miles away. His opening drive sailed left, and Shattuck hit a provisional shot in case it went out of bounds. Only later did he realize it was barely in play, and he wound up with a double bogey. Arunam Inc. is a bit of a mystery to many players. It last held a major at the 1962 PGA Championship. Brett Kulak scored 3:52 into overtime, and Nathan MacKinnon tied it late in regulation, and the Colorado Avalanche advanced to the Western Conference Final with a 4-3 victory over the Minnesota Wild in Game 5. Kulak capped a wild comeback for the Avalanche, who trailed 3-0 midway through the second period. They came right on back. One. I see what they did there with the writer at the Associated Press making reference to a wild comeback for the Avalanche. They were playing the Wild. Colorado moves on to the conference final for an 8th time since relocating to Denver from Quebec City 30 seasons ago. There has not been a Quebec Nordiques team in 30 years. Count them. James Harden scored a playoff-best 30 points, and Donovan Mitchell had 21, helping the Cleveland Cavaliers come back from a 9-point deficit late in regulation, beat the Detroit Pistons 117-113 in overtime to take a 3-2 lead in their Eastern Conference semifinal series. The Atlanta Braves keep finding new ways to win. It's all added up to being the first team in the majors to 30 victories. The Braves improved to the league's top record to 30-13 with another thrilling win, scoring 3 runs in the 8th inning to beat the Chicago Cubs. Mike Yastrzemski came off the bench to contribute a pinch-hit double that drove in the tie-breaking run. Jack-of-all-trades Mauricio Dubon followed with a 2-run homer that finished off the Cubs. The team's threatening to run away with the NL East before the calendar even turns to summer. A World Cup final will feature a star-studded halftime show headlined by Madonna, Shakira, and boy band BTS. FIFA's announced that for the first time, the final at the MetLife Stadium in New Jersey on July 19th will include a Super Bowl-style concert. Governing bodies said the show would support the FIFA Global Citizen Education Fund, which is raising $100 million to help children access education and soccer. It'll be curated by Coldplay's Chris Martin. 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
1: 12:25 on Wall Street this midday. The S&P 500 up 0.86%, or 62 points to 7507. NASDAQ up 1%, or 268 points. And the Dow Jones Industrial Average up 0.85%. That's 480 points. They have gone above the 50,000 mark on Wall Street today. In commodities, because I'll get a phone call if I don't do them. if you want to know something, we'll try to pass along the info. That's how it works here. Cocoa down 4% today. Coffee down 1.6%, with sugar down 2.47% at the moment. Rough rice up slightly, 0.16%. Lumber is the only other thing that is in the upward direction in the agriculture futures. 0.26%, the lumber in the upward direction. Corn down 3%, wheat down 3.2%. soybeans down 3.6%. And live cattle up 84 hundredths of a percent today, and lean hogs down 1%. Shoppers pulled back on spending last month as higher gas prices, fueled by the Iran war, meant less money left for some other non-essentials like clothing and furniture. But economists noted that consumer spending, propped up by generous government tax refunds, is still healthy. Still, they worry about a further retrenchment in spending as benefits from the refunds dissipate and shoppers continue to deal with

0: Of the day.
1: Nolan from Indiana asks, when I run the numbers, I'll be 86 years old before I break even if I take Social Security at 63 versus 67. I'm assuming if I claim early and invest the money, I should easily earn at least 6.5% in the market. Given this, my feeling is that the risk-reward does not warrant waiting until 67 or 70. Nolan, I suspect I'll never convince you otherwise, but just know that every year that you wait to claim Social Security amounts to a guaranteed 8% increase. That's guaranteed.
0: 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Go to JillOnMoney.com.
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7: My name is Robert. 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
9: You're with the Midday News Service here on this Thursday, the 14th day of May. 49 degrees, we will struggle to get much warmer, and the Mount Washington Weather Center forecast is coming up in about 15 minutes' time. And, of course, the Red Sox will be trying to win another against Philly. 5:45, we take you there on WDEV, and we'll run down the sports action coming up in about 20 more minutes. And we'll also have an update on the man accused of gunning down motorists and heavy traffic on a Cambridge, Massachusetts road couple days ago. And there's an update on that, along with the other stories that we are watching for you this afternoon, this midday, as we are at 12:30. President Trump and Chinese President Xi discuss Iran during their first meeting of Trump's trip. Steve Kathan with more coming up. Virgin's residents are expressing concerns about a proposed battery energy storage facility. And Governor Scott urges state lawmakers to adhere to previous agreements regarding wetland buffer adjustments for housing projects. Good afternoon, I'm Bob Welch, and you're listening to the Midday News Service.
10: CBS News brief. China says President Xi warned President Trump during their meeting today in Taiwan that it could be a point of conflict between the two nations. And CBS's Weijia Jiang reports Iran came up too.
11: Both presidents agreed that the Strait of Hormuz had to be reopened and that Iran could never have a nuclear weapon.
10: A top military man updates Congress on interdictions overseas. General Dagvin Anderson of the U.S. Africa Command.
12: In the last 18 to 24 months, we have assisted at least tipped off many partner nations to drug activities and labs in their country.
10: A government report today indicates retail sales came in soft last month. CBS News business analyst Jill Schlesinger.
13: Consumers are reacting to the fact that they have to pay more at the pumps. They are reacting to the fact that they're anxious. They themselves are anxious about what comes next.
10: CBS News brief. I'm Steve Kathan.
9: Virgin's residents are expressing concerns about a proposed battery energy storage facility near homes and businesses on Panton Road in Virgin's. Virginia-based Light Shift Energy has submitted a letter of intent to the Vermont Public Utility Commission for the project, which would use lithium-ion batteries in shipping container-style units to optimize energy storage during peak demand periods. Opponents have initiated a petition against the development, citing safety issues related to battery battery fires and toxicity. Zoning Administrator David Austin notes that such projects fall under the jurisdiction of the Public Utility Commission at the state level and are exempt from local regulations. Channel 3 reports Lightshift Energy will be holding a

0: public meeting June the 3rd at Virginia City Hall starting at 6 in the evening on that night to address community concerns. Governor Phil Scott's urging state lawmakers to honor what he describes as a prior agreement on adjusting wetland buffer sizes for housing projects. Governor's expressing concern that the legislature is backtracking on proposed changes that would reduce buffer from 50 feet to 25 feet in certain situations. Times Argus reports this follows the recent repeal of specific provisions of Act 181 aimed at easing housing development in rural areas. Scott acknowledged that while the repeal is a step forward, it only restores previous conditions. He signed an executive order last year to implement buffer changes, a move that received some pushback. In Killington, a new water system is set to start service in the summer. It's part of a $47 million infrastructure project. It's aiming to enhance water quality and support local development. It follows the discovery of PFAS contaminants in water sources in 2019. The project includes drilling new wells and constructing a pump house connected to a 750,000-gallon storage tank on Shagback Mountain. Water piping installations underway along East Mountain Road to improve accessibility. The Rutland Herald reports town officials expect to complete the pump house by July, significantly reducing reliance on bottled water for local businesses and preparing for future housing developments in the ski town. It's 12:34.
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0: Our CBS affiliate in Boston, WBZ-TV, is reporting that the man accused of gunning down motorists in heavy traffic on Memorial Drive in Cambridge earlier this week pleaded not guilty to multiple charges from his hospital bed today. Tyler E. Brown IV is charged in Cambridge District Court with six felony and two misdemeanor charges, including two counts of assault to murder, two counts of attempted assault and battery with a firearm, and gun and ammo charges. Not guilty pleas were entered on his behalf. He was shot in the lower extremities by state police during the incident and has been hospitalized for treatment of those injuries since then. He was expected to be arraigned in Cambridge District Court via Zoom at 11 this morning, but his public defender, Carolyn McGowan, told Judge David D. Frank around 10:30 that he was too heavily medicated. Judge proceeded with the arraignment shortly after noontime, and he lives in Dorchester. The 46-year-old Brown allegedly armed himself with a high-powered rifle, took to the middle of Memorial Drive in Cambridge Monday afternoon, and began randomly shooting. Motorists ran for cover, with some hiding underneath their cars. Closer to home, Governor Scott's weighing the potential suspension of the state gas tax amid rising fuel prices linked to the ongoing war in Iran. This after President Trump proposed a gas tax holiday at the federal level aimed at easing consumer costs. Governor Scott's acknowledging the financial implications of doing this and emphasized that it would impact state transportation funding. Analysts note that not all tax savings may reach consumers, predicting an average decrease of about 13 cents a gallon if the federal tax is lifted. There would be a need for congressional approval in order to lift the federal tax. While gas taxation also plays a crucial role in funding highways and infrastructure, which is currently running at a deficit. President Trump's endorsed Anthony Constantino for New York's 21st congressional district. The Republican businessman addressed a crowd of supporters, outlining his positions yesterday on issues such as gun rights, immigration, and manufacturing. He's competing against Assemblyman Robert Smullen in a Republican primary scheduled for late June to succeed Elise Stefanik. And the 43rd annual Vermont Corporate Cup Challenge and State Agency 5K race is going to be taking place tonight at 6 in Montpelier. Starting in front of the State House, the event raises funds for state health and fitness initiatives and allows participants to run or walk in teams or individually, either in person or virtually. Downtown streets in Montpelier are going to be closed or have limited access during the race, and organizers urge drivers to watch for pedestrians and follow noted detours. And this is another sign of spring here, as we are getting word that Lincoln Gap Road between Lincoln and Warren is now open for the season. The seasonal road will be open until October the 15th. That's what we are being told anyway. It's you know, of course, in anticipation of the season that we've just gotten out of. So we won't mention that word. 12:39 at WDEV.
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4: At Johns Hopkins, I'm Elizabeth Tracy.
5: If you have mild cognitive impairment or early Alzheimer's disease, changes in lifestyle are more likely to provide benefit to your cognitive capacity than available medicines. A study by Johns Hopkins neurologist Majid Fotouhi shows. Fotouhi says this is largely due to changing habits that have likely been lifelong.
6: When patients get older, there are many things that happen inside the brain with each decade of life. If they have a sedentary lifestyle, if they have a poor diet, if they have poor sleep, if they have untreated obstructive sleep apnea, if they never challenge their brain, there is increased inflammation in the brain, mostly related to diet. There's reduced blood flow, and there is reduction of the brain's natural cleaning system called the lymphatic system. So all these things affect the brain and make the brain age faster.
5: Fotouhi says it's important to be patient and systematic when trying to make multiple lifestyle changes. At Johns Hopkins, I'm Elizabeth Tracy.
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0: Our WDEV News Watch continues at 12:41. China's leader Xi warned President Trump that their two countries could clash over Taiwan if the issue is not handled properly. The White House says they agreed on several issues, including China buying more agricultural products from soybeans to beef. The Chinese leader agreed that the Strait of Hormuz must remain open and that Iran can never have a nuclear weapon. CBS News correspondent Anna Corrett is in Beijing and spoke with one local expert about the trip.
8: Economic and demographic problems plague China. But despite this, there is an air of confidence.
9: Professor Wu Xingbo, who attended the state banquet, says his country is justified to feel this way.
10: Do you think that China has the upper hand?
11: Well, at the moment, certainly China is in a stronger position. President Xi has more cards than Trump has at the moment.
0: Happening right now, the Senate Armed Services Committee is holding a hearing on the 2027 budget for U.S. Central Command and U.S. Africa Command. AFRICOM Commander General Dagvin Anderson was asked about the connections with the terror groups and drug cartels.
12: 11 of the 12 drug labs that have been interdicted have had Mexican cartel members on site, to include the largest drug lab that had ever been disrupted in South Africa, that there were Sinaloa cartel members on site.
0: CENTCOM Commander Admiral Brad Cooper was asked about the Strait of Hormuz and the threat that Iran possesses.
13: Their capability have been significantly degraded. If I just use my own professional experience and 100 transits through the Strait of Hormuz, you would typically see 20 to 40 fast boats, and lately we've seen two or three.
0: There's room for improvement for the nation, as CBS News correspondent Jim Krasula reports.
14: The U.S. placed 18th worldwide in U.S. News & World Report's new rankings of the best countries based on scores of metrics. Switzerland was first, followed by Denmark and Sweden. The U.S. earned number one in culture and tourism and number two in economic development. The U.S. placed 33rd, though, in health and 39th in infrastructure. The top countries for health are Iceland, Norway, and Denmark. Jim Krasula, CBS News.
0: House leaders are launching a bipartisan push to crack down on sexual misconduct in Congress. CBS's Stacey Lynn.
15: Speaker Mike Johnson and Democratic leader Hakeem Jeffries announced a new working group focused on improving reporting systems and protecting congressional staffers who come forward with allegations. The move follows renewed scrutiny over misconduct claims involving several lawmakers from both parties. The bipartisan group will examine whistleblower protections, workplace culture, and possible reforms aimed at making Congress safer and more accountable. Stacey Lynn, CBS News, Washington.
0: It's been a reversal in that case of Alex Murdoch. He was found guilty of killing his wife and son back in 2021. The South Carolina Supreme Court said a court clerk interfered in the case. Inside Edition anchor Eva Pilgrim covered the trial at the time as a reporter for ABC and has more.
16: This is a huge win for Murdoch and his legal team. Even though the double murder conviction was overturned, the 57-year-old will remain behind bars. You have to remember, he pleaded guilty to stealing about $12 million from his law clients and is serving 40 years for those crimes. But he's always maintained he did not kill his wife and son.
0: Graduation season here, and so are the graduation speeches. We'll hear about one of them coming up after weather. Here, as we take a look at that, and we're not going to be really much above the 50-degree mark today. It's your weather in a nutshell.
17: This is meteorologist Ryan Tansky with an exclusive report for the stations of Radio Vermont. A weakening low-pressure system to our northwest will be overshadowed by a secondary low strengthening over southern New England today. This secondary low will pull in moisture to this afternoon and overnight, leading to widespread rain showers across Vermont. Through tomorrow, rain showers, cloudy skies, and slightly below average temperatures are expected. Today, highs will peak in the mid-50s from the Champlain Valley to the Northeast Kingdom, with light winds out of the east. With some convective instability this afternoon, rain showers could be heavy at times, and a few isolated thunderstorms are possible. With dense cloud cover, temperatures won't fall very far tonight, with overnight lows in the upper 40s in the Champlain Valley, while east of the Green Mountains sees the mid-40s. Rain showers will continue tonight as the low stalls, before becoming more scattered late and continuing through midday Friday. As high pressure approaches from the west tomorrow, temperatures will rebound toward the lower 60s in the Northeast Kingdom and Champlain Valley, and the upper 50s in the Capital Region. For Radio Vermont, this is meteorologist Ryan Tansky reporting from the Mount Washington Observatory.
0: It's 50 in Morrisville, 51 in Barrie, 49 in Island Pond, with 49 also in Burlington. It's rare when Burlington and Island Pond share the same temperature, but they do today. Plattsburgh checking in with 50 in Middlebury, 49 degrees, White River Junction, 53. Ticonderoga, 48, Saranac Lake, 47, Montreal, 51 degrees, all under clouds or rain. Montreal's reporting cloudy, as is Logan Airport. Boston, 57 degrees. They could get to 62 today. And not going to be as warm in Albany with 54 degrees right now. They could get to 58 degrees and 60. In Greater New York, the big number in Westchester County is 60 degrees today. Graduation season is here, and so are the graduation speeches. One veteran Hollywood actor took to the podium and his speech now getting a lot of attention. CBS Entertainment reporter Matt Wolf.
18: It's not exactly the worst thing to have Indiana Jones himself deliver your commencement speech.
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18: Harrison Ford there at Arizona State University this week, his speech going viral in the best way possible. Looking back on his own college years,
19: I did not make good choices.
18: He told the grads to take hold of opportunities and inspire.
19: Stand up for someone who can't stand up for themselves. Bring people together who weren't talking before. That's leadership. That's what moves the needle.
18: Matt Wolf, CBS News.
0: Ford's also getting an honorary Doctor of Arts and Humane Letters from the university. He also told the graduates to stay involved, too, on issues like the environment and social justice. An escalator malfunctioned at a Broadway show last evening in New York City, injuring 11 children and one adult. WCBS-TV reporter Naveen Dhaliwal.
20: Just after 5 p.m., 911 calls poured in and an EMS rushed to the Gershwin Theater here on West 51st Street to help several people in the lobby. Now, police say an electrical escalator malfunctioned, suddenly jolting and throwing people forward. Police sources say it happened after a child's shoelace got stuck.
0: A new study finds a long-term link between heart attacks and cognitive impairment. Lead researcher Dr. Mohammad Ridha at Ohio State University says heart attack survivors have 5% higher odds each year of developing cognitive impairment compared to people who have not had a heart attack. He says the vascular diseases that can cause heart attacks could also be happening in the brain.
21: Could be related to that same kind of vascular disease you get in your heart, same disease of the blood vessels that cause heart attacks can also be happening in the brain. And we know that that's related to dementia.
0: Dr. Ridha shares some tips for keeping your heart and your brain healthy.
21: Stopping smoking, controlling the blood pressure, controlling your cholesterol, regular exercise, the importance of sleep, the importance of cognitive activities, you're saying cognitively active.
0: A new bill on Capitol Hill would crack down on private equity firms involved in youth sports.
22: The Let Kids Play Act would ban what it calls vulture practices in kids' sports, like forcing families to stay at specific hotels during tournaments, charging them hidden fees, and locking them into multi-year contracts that can't be canceled.
23: Wall Street and private equity have no business in kids' sports.
22: Washington State Congresswoman Democrat Pramila Jayapal is pushing the legislation.
23: No kid should miss out on playing sports because their parents cannot afford these ridiculous fees.
22: Michael Wallace, CBS News.
0: 12:50 our WDEV time. One last look at the roads here in a midday news service. Anyway, we'll pick them up in the afternoon news service at 4:10. This is the Diverging Diamond Project, and if you're trying to get out of, it just looks like if you're trying to get out of a particular big box store near that Diverging Diamond Project, you're probably going to have a little bit of a wait. Of course, there's people always trying to think, okay, I got a shortcut that I can get around. It doesn't really work awfully well. So you're going to have a wait going through that intersection there. Of course, that work's been going on for a while and will continue for a while. Routes 2 and 7 in Colchester underneath Interstate 89. Dorset Street, a few light cycles to get yourself onto Route 2, even now, the midday hour. No issues on Interstate 189 or Shelburne Road at the moment, and the Four Corners in Williston, if you're approaching it from the south or the east, you're going to be slowed down at that stoplight. Otherwise, it's a smooth sailing even through the work zone there. There is a hazard on the road last reported a while ago, so it may or may not still be there. This is Interstate 89 northbound, just north of exit 10, the Waterbury exit here. And no issues going on Route 100 between Waterbury and Morrisville. And there is some culvert work going on Route 12 between Elmore and Worcester that you might be slowed down with. And I'm seeing another pin on my map here that I had not seen before. Interstate 91. For our friends in the St. Johnsbury area, Interstate 91 northbound in the area of exits 19 and 20, they have a lane closure for bridge washing and proceed slowly through the area as workers and equipment are in and around the roadway. Not quite sure if they're still doing that, but that note was on the map here. Still on the road, easy does it. Lee Cadell's got your next look at the roads as part of the afternoon news service. Pinch hitter, Sadan Rafaela, had a tie-breaking two-run homer over the Green Monster. The Red Sox beat the Philadelphia Phillies 3-1 while ending the home run streak of the Phillies' Kyle Schwarber at five games. The Red Sox try to do it again tonight. 5:45 will go on the air from Fenway. The PGA Championship's off and running at Aronimink, and it started with a little uncertainty. Braden Shattuck was given the owner of the opening shot. He's one of 20 club pros in the field and works about 10 miles away. His opening drive sailed left, and Shattuck hit a provisional shot in case it went out of bounds. Only later did he realize it was barely in play, and he wound up with a double bogey. Aronimink is a bit of a mystery to many players. It last held a major in 1962. Last night, Brett Kulak scored 3:52 into overtime, and Nathan MacKinnon tied it late in regulation. The Colorado Avalanche advanced to the Western Conference Final with a 4-3 victory over the Minnesota Wild in game number 5, the eighth time since relocating to Denver from Quebec City that they are moving on to the conference final. And, of course, now they're in the Western Conference Final. They're coming to Quebec City. They were in the East, and they'd have to tangle with other teams in order to get there. So maybe it's not a fair comparison. The Atlanta Braves keep finding new ways to win. It's all added up to being the first team in the majors to get to 30 victories. The Braves improved baseball's top record to 30-13 with another thrilling win last night, scoring three runs in the eighth inning to beat the Chicago Cubs 4-1. Mike Yastrzemski came off the bench to contribute a pinch-hit double that drove in the tie-breaking run. Jack-of-all-trades Mauricio Dubon followed with a two-run homer that finished off the Cubs. The team's threatening to run away with the NL East before the calendar even turns to summer. And, of course, James Harden scored a playoff-best 30 points, and Donovan Mitchell had 21 last night, helping the Cleveland Cavaliers come back from a 9-point deficit late in regulation and beat the Detroit Pistons in overtime, 117-113. They take a 3-2 lead in their Eastern Conference semifinal series.
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0: $12.56, the S&P 500 up 0.7%. The NASDAQ banking off a little bit to 0.92% this midday. And Dow Jones Industrial Average up 0.6%. The crypto industry has scored a win as the Clarity Act regulation bill has cleared a Senate hurdle. We'll have more details on that as we go later on through the day today. And the price of a barrel of Brent crude down slightly, $105.25 a barrel.
3: This is CBS Eye on Veterans. The new book, The Unit, by Adam Gamal, shares what it's like inside the most secretive unit in our military. Special Forces veteran Jack Murphy shares a personal account of why they're so vital to military operations worldwide.
4: A friend of mine was in the Balkans during the Bosnia War, and he was actually targeted for death by the IRGC. The Iranians wanted to kill him. And he found this out through several members of this unit. And so because it came from American sources, it was the U.S. military, he knew it was completely legit, and that allowed him to evacuate himself and escape before the IRGC could sweep him up.
5: It's one of the most successful law and justice programs in television history that continues to uncover the truth and investigate true crime cases. 48 Hours, CBS Saturday, and streaming on Paramount Plus.
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0: China's president's warning President Trump that the two countries could clash over Taiwan. Steve Kathan will have that report coming up in mere seconds from the CBS radio network. We will struggle to get into the 50s today. Roger Hill's got you covered on the forecast with Lee Cattell on the afternoon news service starting at 4. 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
25: I'm Steve Kathan. President Trump says China's President Xi has told him he wants an end to the Iran war and normalcy in the Strait of Hormuz.
26: President Xi would like to see a deal, man. He would like to see a deal, man. And he did offer, he said, if I can be of any help at all, I would like to be of help.
25: Trump was on Fox News. China says Xi warned Trump Taiwan could become a point of conflict between the two nations. CBS News contributor Samantha Vinograd.
27: They want the United States to stop giving arms to Taiwan under statute known as the Taiwan Relations Act of 1979. They certainly want the United States to move military assets out of the region that could be used to defend Taiwan in the case of an invasion. And they want the U.S. to really step back from its unofficial ties with official in Taiwan.
25: A unanimous voice vote today in the U.S. Senate.
28: All in favor say aye.
29: Aye.
28: All opposed say no. The ayes appear to have it.
25: Passing a resolution to withhold their pay during future government shutdowns. CBS's Jill Schlesinger says a government report out today indicates retail sales tanked last month.
30: I think that the gas, although it's not the only thing we spend money on, it becomes like a huge billboard for prices being higher. And that does impact our confidence level. And when our confidence goes down, we may start to shift how we spend money.
25: Now to Ukraine, where six people were killed in a massive daytime drone attack carried out by Russia. CBS's Aiden Stretch in Kyiv.
8: President Zelensky has said it was the largest attack on Ukraine of the war. Firefighters are still here. They're excavating the rubble from this building. They're still trying to find folks underneath. We don't know how many people were injured and how many people may still be underneath this pile of rubble.
25: Well, here at home, it seems AI is making it easier to get A's in college.
22: It's called grade inflation. Researchers at UC Berkeley found that since the debut of ChatGPT, professors teaching AI-exposed classes have given about 30% more A's. Harvard Business School professor Arthur Brooks.
9: What that does is it makes it harder to reward the people who are doing the best work and harder to distinguish between them when they graduate.
22: Making it harder for employers to figure out which graduates are worth hiring. Plus, AI has also made resumes and cover letters less reliable. Michael Wallace, CBS News.
25: On the Health Watch, new research finds a long-term issue for people who survive heart attacks. Dr. Mohammed Ridda at Ohio State.
10: Individuals who had a prior heart attack actually had a steeper decline in their cognition.
25: Wall Street, the Dow is up 300 points. This is CBS News.
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25: The tech giant Meta is rolling out something new that allows WhatsApp users to have extra private conversations with its AI chatbot.
29: This is how Meta now describes the new world of having conversations and getting advice with its AI chatbot.
31: Privacy is more than just keeping everyone out. It's keeping it off the record.
29: So Meta introduced what it calls an incognito mode for WhatsApp that provides a way to have private temporary conversations. Messages will be processed in a, quote, secure environment that even Meta can't access, won't be saved by default, and will disappear when exiting a session.
31: No one needs to know what's keeping you up at night.
29: Michael Toscano, CBS News.
25: On the day the official NFL schedule is released, some matchups are already leaking out. Reports say Seattle and New England will open the season in a Super Bowl rematch, and the Packers and Rams will square off on the night before Thanksgiving. Steve Kathan, CBS News.
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0: welcome to another episode of the Fighting Fascism Podcast. I'm your co-host, Aaron Regenberg, and here with my lovely friend, Matt Da Silva.
1: Hi, Aaron Regenberg. I'm Matt Da Silva.
0: And we're Jonathan Smucker. Yeah, we're here without Smucker today. Again, he just couldn't bring himself to critique AI because he loves it so much.
1: He loves AI.
0: So what are we here today to talk about?
1: AI. What if we just said it, if AI had to be pronounced like that, maybe people would be less obsessed with it.
0: It's an excellent point.
1: So I'm harnessing the technology of AI in my daily life.
0: That's really what the regulation that we need, the democratic governance of AI, is just a law saying that it has to be pronounced that way.
1: I was talking to a friend who lives in Italy, and I was wondering, like, how do they pronounce AI in Italian? Because artificial intelligence, you know, the AI would be phonetic. It's not how they do it. It's like a AI.
0: Well, we can't let that catch on, because if it becomes AI, then it will be an unstoppable force. We will just AI. Have to give up. AI. This is the excellent political analysis that you come here to enjoy and learn from.
1: Our guest today is Sarah West. She is the co-executive director of the AI Now Institute, which is an independent research institute serving the public interest, no corporate funding. Sarah is awesome. She was really, really fun to talk to.
0: We had a really, for me, eye opening conversation. I mean, I know my basic foundational thoughts about AI, which is that I hate it. It's odious. It's ruining the world.
1: Would you say you're an AI abolitionist?
0: I think that that's maybe not the most politically useful thing for me to say.
1: Oh, so you're a coward.
0: So, I'd say I'm a coward. I mean, yeah, if I could snap my fingers and we could go to a world without AI, I don't see what the loss would be, what Google search would be less, and big tech billionaires would have a little less power. And that was like a big focus of Sarah's research and work is really the way in which AI operates to help consolidate power among a few big tech firms, a few big tech billionaires, and how, you know, we talked with her a lot about sort of the basic architecture and infrastructure of this whole field is really
1: to serve profit.
0: Yeah, and consolidation and power of a very, very small number of people. And that's not just like a bug. That is a real feature of the field as it is currently constituted and as AI is currently being developed and deployed. The benefits of AI overwhelmingly accrue to the corporations deploying them, not to regular people. The people who already have too much power, what this AI system is doing is giving them even more control over our lives. And so, you know, a lot of grimness in that conversation, but I was glad that we really did end. And so if folks are getting concerned, it really does end on a hopeful note.
1: Totally.
0: You know, Sarah really lays out, and I think it's very, it's totally true and legitimate that we're not powerless here. We're not hopeless. And in fact, there is some really incredibly powerful organizing and sort of realignment happening among communities all across the country around this. And folks are going up against the most powerful billionaires in the world and winning. And we can do that.
1: I also think it's a valuable conversation for people who do not feel as strongly about AI as you do or as I do. Like, you know, I have friends who use day, and like I think it'd be useful for them to listen to this and kind of, you know, get a better feel for like what is this? Like, why, you know, let's be a little more thoughtful about, you know, the way we engage with these tools.
0: Yeah, for those people out there who see the value or potential in AI or use it a lot and are feeling put off by how Matt and I are talking about it, Sarah talks about it in a smarter way. So,
1: yeah.
0: So take a listen. Well, hello, Sarah West, and welcome to the Fighting Fascism podcast. We are super excited to have you on today to talk about a topic that we have already spent a lot of time bellyaching about in some of our previous conversations, and that is AI.
1: 1990s point guard Allen Iverson finally getting his due on the Fighting Fascism podcast.
2: Well, thanks for having me.
0: Yeah, now AI boosters will talk a lot about the democratic potential of this technology, you know, about how liberatory it could be for everyone to have access to these powerful tools. Could you, you know, give your take on that claim for our listeners and explain why, in your view, at least as I understand it, AI is really fundamentally about the concentration of power in the hands of a few big tech billionaires?
2: Absolutely. So at the gate, I think it's important to acknowledge that, like, the term artificial intelligence has meant, like, a whole lot of different things over an almost 70-year history. To some extent, it's a marketing term. Like, in the earliest days and today, it's a term that, like, kind of combines lots of different sort of technical capabilities and also use cases and also visions for the future of technology under the same term, but not in a way that's consistent over time. So when we're talking about AI, I think it's useful to pin down the mechanics of the kinds of AI technologies that are in use today. The current version of AI systems that are mostly in use rely on a few key components: massive amounts of data that's largely scraped from the web or produced through, you know, the last couple of decades of the commercial surveillance business model of the tech industry. Huge amounts of computational power that are situated largely in these data centers that are cropping up in communities all around the U.S. and really the globe. And then a degree of human labor that happens in the training process, whether that's in labeling individual data points for the training of the system or in the case of the large language models that power ChatGPT and Claude, the process of reinforcement learning with human feedback, which means that there are people who are sort of saying, this sounds more like something that a human would have said, or this sounds less like it. And that labor is largely in the form of work that is fissured. It occurs in taskified model where people are paid pretty little and often involves, like, quite mentally taxing work because, again, the stuff is, like, scraped off of the worst corners of the web, and they're trying to weed out what those corners of the web produce. Now, why this version of AI? Well, in many respects, it's a reflection of, you know, the past couple of decades and rising power of a few tech firms in shaping the AI research space. And so it's a reflection of their incentive structures, their business model. And I think even more so, to get to the heart of your question, why is AI really about power? It's that the vision for this technology, if it's wildly successful, is a vision that largely disenfranchises the everyday person. It's a world where decision-making and authority about all different corners of our lives, whether that's, you know, already the cost of a mortgage or whether your insurance claim is going to be denied or whether you're going to get called in for a job interview, are decided by machine learning systems that are calibrated in the interests of those who already hold power and used to like invisibilize that power and wield it on most of us. So while we have an interface that makes the conversation around AI more intuitive to the everyday person, like there's an app that a lot of us are using, really, I think under the hood is a vision of the world where, you know, our daily actions produce data that is collected, instrumented in a technological apparatus, and used in ways that diminishes our individual power and gives a more asymmetrical power to those who really already have it and who has it more than the tech companies and the apparatus of the state that, you know, they've kind of become entwined with.
1: That doesn't sound democratic at all.
2: No. and like, that's the idea, right? Is we like, let's make democracy in the vision of the industry. It's like, let's make democracy about whether or not you have access to these tools that we instrument, that we shape, you know, what kind of agency you can have as an individual. That's not democracy.
1: No.
2: Certainly not in the small D sense. Now, I started with the 70-year history because like that's not the only way of building AI, and it's not the only one that we need to like hold on to. We have to hold tight to the idea that like there's nothing about this tech that's inevitable, and it can be reshaped in ways that are going to more meaningfully serve all of us. You know, we have to hold tight to the idea that like technologies can be built differently and inscribed with different kinds of ideas in their design and in the way that they're the vision that for how they're rolled out into the world. I think that like this version of the technology is very much not that.
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0: Talking about this power differential, I think it'd be useful to get like super concrete for folks. And I was thinking about the other day, I was having an issue with an online service. I guess I can say what it is, Substack. And I was trying to get in touch with a customer service or like technical support person to resolve a problem. And that like doesn't exist anymore. They don't have a customer service number that you can call, right? They took it all down and replaced it with an AI chatbot that is like totally useless. So they laid off whatever that workforce was. So those people are worse off. I as a customer am worse off. I have nowhere to turn to. It does feel like the only people who are better off are the folks at the top of that company. And obviously that's a extremely small example, and there are a lot bigger, more important ways in which this is playing out. But I'm wondering if you can sketch out some of those other concrete ways that we've seen AI in this version of AI be deployed to make everyday people's lives worse.
2: Yeah, and I think what you've just described is like a very familiar doom loop for a lot of us that, you know, sort of, I think you can situate what we're seeing now as like a more amped up version of trends that have existed over time and are not like, they're not all unique to the AI industry, but I think AI transforms the incentives in particular ways. So like, we all know what it's like to like try and reach customer service, just end up like screaming operator into a phone to try and get to a human. And like, that's always been a goal of companies, or in recent history, that's been a goal, is to like minimize the like human interface, the human touch that I think is necessary to make our institutions accountable to the people that they're meant to serve. But AI certainly speeds up and makes that process like infinitely worse. And I think infinitely worse in ways that are unevenly distributed. So let's talk about what some of those other places are. It's things like, you know, there was great great reporting, I think, by ProPublica a few months back that looked at health insurance and the integration of algorithmic systems into health insurance. And, you know, essentially systems that are set to auto-deny as many claims as possible, being like the design of the system working well, because what's the incentive structure for an insurance company to pay the bare minimum that they possibly can. We've seen, you know, going back years and years, how like in other domains of healthcare, the deployment of technological systems and the idea that it's going to give doctors and nurses more time to spend with patients. But when you look under the hood at how the system is constructed, it really serves, you know, the business functions of a hospital system that's trying to, you know, preserve resources more than it does ultimately serve patient care. So I've heard, you know, from things like National Nurses United, I think has been terrific on this in talking through how nurses are sort of stitching together these systems that are constantly falling down because they're the primary interface with their patients. They know, no, they don't have that, you know, that pre-existing condition, or no, you missed an allergy, or no, these drugs are going to interact in ways that are going to lead to patient harm. They are the human in the loop, and I think are often sort of like put in the background, and the justification for AI is it's just going to make everything more efficient, when really what it does is it makes a nurse's day a whole lot harder and more strange rather than less. Healthcare is not the only place where we're seeing these, though. In hiring processes, you know, the integration of AI to, you know, make decisions about who's going to get called in for an interview and who's not. At grocery stores, AI used in ways that shape the price of the goods on the shelves and trying to get what's the maximum that we can get someone to be willing to pay, including by sort of targeting the price of goods based on whatever information they can glean about us as individuals. Like the list is long, and there's all of these places where we're continually interfacing with these systems in ways that are, you know, ratcheting up and scaling historical patterns of inequality and making them much harder to see.
1: Kind of dark to think about. I mean, you break that down so clearly, where it's like, if the system is trained to extract profit or to maximize profit and to make the business as good as possible, then it's just going to do that. And the people using it are just sort of stuck basically becoming like super versions of, like, you know, the perfect little capitalist robot or whatever. Which is really, I don't know, I'm thinking of a conversation I had with a friend recently who was talking about, like, we were talking about AI in a more kind of like day-to-day, like, you know, how do you use it? Do you use it? Whatever, whatever, whatever. And I don't really use it. And the thing that struck me was this person said, like, well, other people are using it to get ahead, so I feel like I need to as well. And I didn't have we were like at, you know, we were having beers, so I wasn't really going to get into it. But I wanted to be like, what do you mean get ahead? And there's something almost like
0: They mean like RealPage, you know, using AI to fix the price of rent and extract the most money they can from us, or like gig economy like companies using it to exploit workers.
1: Totally. But this is just like another person, right? This is just like a friend who is an actor. And like, and I just want to, it's almost like a philosophical, like, what do you mean? Get ahead of what? For who? Like how? Anyway.
2: I think that there are people, you know, using these tools in ways that like genuinely they see as additive to their lives. And I don't like, I understand, you know, where people find the individual utility of the tools. I think it doesn't fix the structural problem that's in the heart of the vision for this industry. I think it's important that individually we make sure that like use is like appropriate for what these tools are built for. So like, am I comfortable with, you know, personally, like I'm not going to use large language models to like write up my citations because of the hallucination problem. I know folks who use it a whole lot for their research and find it useful as like kind of a first pass of like distilling information. But again, the hallucination problem exists, and you know, the challenge is like you can't easily parse what's real and what's fake. Without that, it kind of undermines the whole logic of the exactly.
1: Yeah.
2: But I think the real problem is the structural tilt of like what this the vision of this industry is for. And I think equally the decisions that are being made by policymakers that are enabling sort of the acceleration of that vision with zero game plan for how to deal with the crises that, if wildly successful, it's going to invite on our doorstep. And so I think, you know, we're seeing time.

0: our current market share over this ecosystem costs us way more than it does to like build more data centers. So like we're going to focus on doing that. And that's time and energy that could be spent in like actual basic research. But we've like simultaneously seen policymakers defund that like apparatus that like could be building out the things that actually are going to cure cancer in the name of placing the singular bet that like if we can just reach AGI, like that's going to do it for us, let alone that that like will then be wholly owned by privatized companies.
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2: 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Led by an oncology social worker, the group meets outdoors every other week and uses guided experiences like forest and horticulture therapies to support survivors' well-being after treatment. 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UVM Health Network, living healthy together.
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4: Do you see a connection between AI and the rising threat of right-wing authoritarianism, like in this country or beyond? Like, how much of this is right-wing authoritarians like using AI to like quell the masses, or is it just like, just, you know, I forget that you mentioned in your article the Trump administration official who has like billions invested in all of these AI companies. So it's like, how much of it is just like straight up, you know, I scratch your back, you scratch my back, versus like really pernicious authoritarian techno RoboCop world?
0: I think the
4: don't say both.
0: Reality is it's both.
4: No,
0: like, there is
5: graft and RoboCops.
0: Like a strong degree of conflict of interest, I think, that has emerged within like this administration in particular, but like the revolving door problem has been there for longer sure. than that. I think, you know, we're seeing more willingness to make moves in the direction of nationalization of companies, like the designation of Anthropic as a supply chain risk, you know, taking direct stakes in Intel, sort of the strong arming of NVIDIA, and sort of assertion of power for them. Like there's been a lot of strong arm moves over the corporate sector and AI that I think are cause for concern. The things that really worry me though are the ways that surveillance infrastructures are being built across many government agencies. Look at the use of Palantir's tools, for one example. One of the things that has happened there, too, is pulling streams of information that would otherwise have been siloed together to get a picture of the U.S. population in the interest of immigration enforcement, for example. And without regard to like the accuracy of this data either, like all of this doesn't require that these systems be working all that well to like serve that underlying function of enabling this, you know, mass surveillance apparatus. So all of those things are worrying. I think there's also been an increasing comfort within the, you know, highest ranks of tech industry leadership to express an affinity for right-wing extremism. We see this very much in the words of like Alex Karp, in Peter Thiel, like the.

0: I think the sort of coziness with right-wing extremism has grown over time. Becca Lewis, who's a researcher at Stanford, has done really excellent work researching this and writing about this directly. And a lot of that actually has a lineage all the way back to the earliest days of AI, you know, and the founding of Silicon Valley by, you know, William Shockley, who was, you know, the inventor of the transistor, founded, you know, the earliest company that like sort of established Silicon Valley, and was in his later years like a very clear and professed eugenicist. So I did a bunch of work looking at the archives of John McCarthy, who's the guy that coined the term artificial intelligence. And in those archives, I found letters that were written to him by William Shockley on behalf of the Pioneer Fund, which is a eugenicist project, you know, about
1: cool
0: research. So like this is like also like
2: fascism all the way down,
0: all the way to the earliest parts. So it hasn't fully ever gone away. It's just been more or less visible over different periods of time. And I think we're in a moment where it's more visible. And I think that just reflects a degree of comfort with being seen that way, that I think, you know, is part of our broader political ecosystem, to be frank.
2: Grim.
0: Yeah, I know. Really, I know. It's not all grim out there, but this stuff is definitely grim.
1: We will we'll ask about how we can fix this later. But first, we should talk about the bubble of it all. You've written about how, you know, big AI is pushing out these shiny objects to detract from the fundamental reality that these are not sustainable companies. They don't make money. They're desperately trying to shore up this ultimately, you know, non-functional business model by getting government subsidies and other grants, which you were talking about earlier, and you go into detail in your article in The Nation last month. Can you talk about the threat of the bubble bursting and how the instability of the system might create some openings or opportunities for those of us who are, you know, opposed to the AI technocrat overlord future?
0: Yeah, happy to. And like, look, I mean, this is a space that is like feels like it's constantly changing. But let's pin down some of the fundamentals.
1: Please
0: here.
1: Do.
0: So, in the first few years post the release of ChatGPT, a lot of the investment that was coming into this sector was either off of the like cash on hand of the big tech companies. You know, it's like Instagram ads funding Meta's new data centers, like that kind of modality, or companies like OpenAI, like Anthropic, striking deals with big tech companies. You know, OpenAI's deal with Microsoft. Anthropic had deals with both AWS and with Google to make sure that they had the resources that they needed to train and deploy AI models. About a year ago, things shifted because the scale of the build-out that these companies are asserting is necessary for the future of their businesses, put an asterisk there, started to outpace the cash on hand of these companies. And so we started to see the introduction of new kinds of debt instruments in the mix. So the big Stargate announcement that happened at the White House between Oracle and OpenAI and SoftBank, Oracle had to seek out financing to be able to fund the build out of the data centers that it promised to build on behalf of OpenAI. You start to see the emergence of circular financing structures where companies are kind of taking bites of one another. Now, I put an asterisk on, you know, companies are saying they need to build out at this scale. It's hard to get solid numbers that substantiate what the right scale of the build out is. Some days it feels like there's undersupply. Some days it feels like it's oversupply. All of these are based on projections of what's going to happen in the future of the deployment of these tools. There isn't a firm, grounded reality under these numbers, which is why it can feel so heady and shifting day to day. What is very clear is that the nature of these circular financing deals is leading to consolidation of the sector, that there is more exposure of the general stock market to these firms because proportion of the stock market that is held in these like magnificent seven companies is so significant. At one point, I think it was like a little bit more than a third. And NVIDIA alone, I think, was an eighth of the market. That's not an updated figure, so would check the latest.
2: But bonkers.
0: But bonkers. Like, yeah, all really bonkers. So that led to a lot of concern, which I think is very valid about, you know, is this a bubble that's going to burst and what happens when there's this fallout? And there's been a lot of good sort of reporting in and around this issue. What my co-director Amba and I wrote about in the Wall Street Journal a few months back is that in many respects, we don't have to wait for a future bailout of the sector. What we're already seeing is like a slow bailout that's in motion, that we're seeing a backstopping by the federal government of this industry that is enabling it to work in a manner that would not otherwise be justified by the market.
1: It's like a pre-bailout.
0: It's like a pre-bailout, yeah. It changes the calculus behind the way that these companies are operating. You know, the computational power that people are purchasing on the market is so heavily subsidized. They're not charging market rates. The cost of these tools is not at market rates. So like they could become wildly more expensive in the future if those subsidies didn't exist. Like, it's just hard to get a firm grasp of the economics by virtue of all of these policy decisions that are being made. And then today, the latest news was around OpenAI's own revenue figures. And it looks like in the lead up to their IPO, so they're about to become a public company, that they have not been able to achieve their projected revenue amounts.
1: Shocker.
0: And so, yeah, I mean, like the what would be needed to justify like the amount of spend that these companies are making is really astronomical and will only work if there is this like massive fundamental like transformation of the broader economy with all of the social and political fallout that entails.
1: You know, or they sell ads in ChatGPT.
0: Or like, they instrument it to make it even more addictive, or
1: right.
0: You know, like that. There's all like this is exactly the kind of conditions where we see some of the most toxic business models emerge.
1: Sure.
2: So either it's a bubble and it bursts and we're all collaterally, or there's not and it works as they envision and then we're all mega super dystopian future.
0: That's if we don't do anything about it, or if policymakers don't do anything about it. And I think
1: wow, now's the time. Now's the segue to what we should do about it.
0: Right? I mean, like, I think it's really important to like refuse the idea of like helplessness in the hands of this industry, because like all of the scales are tipped in that direction. And it's hard. Like, it's hard to envision what's going to be meaningful leverage over companies that are this well resourced and are operating at this scope and scale. But I think it's also equally important not to let up on it. I think if you look at OpenAI produced a report a week or two back, outlining its new industrial policy for AI. It started describing it as its new deal for AI. And if you read through the document, it's like all the right sounds. Like, we need to build out the social safety net. There should be equity stakes in AI companies. Like, you name it. It could have been written by a progressive. what it does very cannily is none of that responsibility falls on OpenAI. No acknowledgement of the company's own role in setting up the mechanics for this sort of state of affairs to be on all of our doorsteps. And all of the onus is on policymakers. It's almost like a jibe to be like, okay, do nothing then and see who's to blame for it.
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4: Carpal tunnel syndrome, heart failure that doesn't improve with common medicines. These are some signs and symptoms associated with ATTR-CM, or the cardiomyopathy of ATTR amyloidosis, a serious heart condition with symptoms that get worse over time. 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
0: There are unique qualities to AI, but it's also not a wholly new playbook that we're seeing them run. And notably in the case of OpenAI, like it's Chris Lehane who like piloted the playbook on crypto. That's now, you know, leading the charge on OpenAI's work. And so I think learning from those other examples is important here.
1: AI got the crypto guy.
0: Yeah, sure did.
1: That's a failing upwards if I've ever heard it.
0: But I mean, like on what we're seeing happen around data centers all over the country, I think is like just such an important political organizing moment that we just really have not seen in the span of decades. And I think in particular, I'm just really heartened to see real muscle building that's happening, you know, at the local level, but also laddering up to state and federal fights. But starting from the local level, that people are showing up to land use hearings and city council meetings because they care what's happening in and around them. This is often kind of like flatly dismissed as NIMBYism, but I think it's really more, you know, a transformational force that, like, you know, for me growing up, you know, during the era of, you know, the, you know, series of wars in Afghanistan and Iraq, like that kind of like political organizing moment that I've like so longed for so long feels like it's now happening in a really meaningful way. And it's true that folks in these city council meetings are going up against some of the most well-resourced billionaires in the world, and they're winning. And so I think that there's important coalitional work learning from the lessons from across all of these jurisdictions and sharing notes and getting into the specificity of what's going to work in this rural community is not necessarily going to work in, you know, a more urban center in the south, and like sort of finding allies and partners across the country and sort of building that kind of momentum forward feels like it's something that we've very much long needed, and I think cuts very directly against that sense of helplessness that a lot of us otherwise feel. And so I think it's an important sort of catalyzing moment, and it should be recognized as that, that this is people showing up and saying that they care about their communities and being really tactical and strategic and winning and then building on those wins. So I think it's an incredibly important moment in the country, and one that is both specific to the, you know, land and air and water of the, you know, these communities, but also in many cases relates to other kinds of concerns in and around AI. What's happening within this data center that's going to be built in my community? Do I want, you know, a data center that could be used for surveillance of my neighbors, built, you know, around the yard? We're also seeing similar sort of emergences in other places in labor organizing, particularly across sectors, you know, where I think Amazon Employees for Climate Justice is a great example of an organization where you have engineers in solidarity with warehouse workers, like sort of across the AI supply chain and in relationship with one another in a consistent way over time. Like cross-sectoral bargaining happening. Like there's all kinds of new sort of movements that AI kind of provides a bigger tent to bring people into conversation around, but it doesn't have to remain specific to AI. It can be about this world that we want to build together, and realizing that vision and striking a contrast to what's otherwise being handed to us.
2: I love that so much. thank you for laying that out. I have a colleague who does work supporting communities organizing against data centers in Texas, and I asked him to send me just some like reflections on the work and what he's seeing, and I just want to read from his thoughts because I thought it's useful. He said, "These fights are forcing communities to reckon with how power functions in places like rural Texas. This organizing is helping people realize that their politicians do not serve them, the administrative systems that are supposed to protect them do not, and the only way that they can protect their community is by standing together and figuring out their own solutions." And so it is, you know, we talked at the top about the how folks claim the liberatory potential of AI use, and this is one liberatory potential of AI in the response to the dystopian future that they're providing, and folks coming together and coming up with the better future that we actually want to see.
1: It also feels, on one hand, like so intuitive, right? It's like, you're going to build a factory in my town. Okay, cool. So like, do I get to work there? Do I get a good job? Will I be able to raise? Oh, wait, you're just going to raise my energy prices and it's just computers? Like, why? The NIMBYism of it all makes no sense to me at all. That's such a dumb comparison. It's like, no, this is a different thing.
0: I mean, like, they're not places that are like teeming with human life. So it like kind of cuts against like any intuitive picture of what data centers are, or what they do. But it's like millions of dollars of tax subsidies per job that's created for them, like the just tons of handouts or just minimal gains back. Like it's just not a good deal for most people. So I think it's completely understandable, and but it's also not limited to I think data centers are an important and an unprecedented and like unique political opportunity of our time. And like to your question about Democrats, like it would be so their loss to miss this moment, to be able to like capture and build on the momentum that people are going to do with or without them. But it's also showing up in other places too.
2: Sorry, I want to hear more about that. But I think it's worth pointing out that yes, the political value of this fight is so obvious. I mean, we've already seen there was just an election in Missouri where the town threw out half their city council for voting for this, right? We've seen it impacts in the Virginia and the New Jersey governor races where like this is obviously
0: in Georgia
2: with the Public Utility Commission. Like this is so obviously political gold, and it is worth pointing out that there is a whole infrastructure that has been developed specifically in order to stop Democrats from acting in their self-interest and seizing this opportunity and seeing it as political gold. We've got, we've got billionaires funding organizations like Searchlight Institute and others and Third Way, that it seems like they frame their whole mission as we want to help Democrats win by, you know, making sure they're not doing crazy things like saying we support immigrants or whatever. But how they're actually operating is to work to stop Democrats from taking on the most potent political issue of our time in order to appease their billionaire donors. Our last question is always, what is making you the most fearful right now as you look around the world, and what is bringing you the most hope? So would love if you could share that.
0: So what's making me the most fearful? I think, you know, outside of everything that we talked about for the majority of this this session, like there's a lot, right? Like the fusion and creation of an apparatus to undermine small d democracy that's happening actively in this moment, that's already happened to a significant degree. Every day that goes by, it's going to be harder and harder to rip that back out and to return us to a state where democracy is meaningfully possible. And so that is the thing that I am most fearful of, is that we miss the moment that we have to, you know, ensure that we have fertile soil for the years and years and years to come. The thing that is making me most hopeful is that I think we are in a moment where having a real grounded political consciousness and organizing and movement building in and around this nexus of issues feels more possible today than it has ever been. I think that there's lower tolerance for incremental approaches, and I think a recognition that we're going to need a bold vision to meet the urgency of the moment that we're in right now. Like I've always seen the role of critique as fundamentally optimistic, because you're holding tight to this vision that like there is another world that is possible. And so I think that it's important to bring that into the rallying that we're doing right now. But it's equally really important to sort of catalyze the kind of muscle building that we're seeing to engage in the process of constructing, the world that we want to be in, that those two things can happen in the same breath. And I'm seeing that happen in pockets all around me. And that feels like it's a thing to feel hopeful about and to invest our time and our being into.
1: That's awesome. Before we do let you go, can you give me like a one sentence pitch for how I get my friends to stop using ChatGPT?
0: I don't know if I'm the best person to give that pitch. I like I said earlier, I think it's just like know what it's built for and what it's not built for. Like okay. that's the key thing. Like this a lot of the ideas that people have about what these tools are good for just like don't fit the technology itself. And like cool. That's I think a reason enough to stop using it.
1: Yeah. All right.
2: Sarah, thank you so much. It was really, really great to have you.
1: This is awesome. Thank you.
0: Yeah, thank you so much. Have a good one. Bye.
2: Bye.
1: The Fighting Fascism podcast is produced by Nick Damitz in collaboration with The Nation. 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
5: I'm Steve Kathan. President Trump says China's President Xi has told him he wants an end to the Iran war and normalcy in the Strait of Hormuz.
6: President Xi would like to see a deal, man. And he did offer, he said, if I can be of any help at all, I would like to be of help.
5: Trump was on Fox News. China says Xi warned Trump Taiwan could become a point of conflict between the two nations. CBS News contributor Samantha Vinogrand.
7: They want the United States to stop giving arms to Taiwan under statute known as the Taiwan Relations Act of 1979. They certainly want the United States to move military assets out of the region that could be used to defend Taiwan in the case of an invasion. And they want the U.S. to really step back from its unofficial ties with official in Taiwan.
5: A unanimous voice vote today in the U.S. Senate.
8: All in favor say aye.
9: Aye.
8: All opposed say no. The ayes appear to have it.
5: Passing a resolution to withhold their pay during future government shutdowns. CBS's Jill Schlesinger says a government report out today indicates retail sales tanked last month.
10: I think that the gas, although it's not the only thing we spend money on, it becomes like a huge billboard for prices being higher. And that does impact our confidence level. And when our confidence goes down, we may start to shift how we spend money.
5: Now to Ukraine, where six people were killed in a massive daytime drone attack carried out by Russia. CBS's Aiden Stretch in Kyiv.
11: President Zelensky has said was the largest attack on Ukraine of the war. Firefighters are still here. They're excavating the rubble from this building. They're still trying to find folks underneath. We don't know how many people were injured and how many people may still be underneath this pile of rubble.
5: Well, here at home, it seems AI is making it easier to get A's in college.
12: It's called grade inflation. Researchers at UC Berkeley found that since the debut of ChatGPT, professors teaching AI-exposed classes have given about 30% more A's. Harvard Business School professor Arthur Brooks.
13: What that does is it makes it harder to reward the people that are doing the best work and harder to distinguish between them when they graduate.
12: Making it harder for employers to figure out which graduates are worth hiring. Plus, AI has also made resumes and cover letters less reliable. Michael Wallace, CBS News.
5: On the Health Watch, new research finds a long-term issue for people who survive heart attacks. Dr. Mohammed Ridda at Ohio State.
14: Individuals who had a prior heart attack actually had a steeper decline in their cognition.
5: Wall Street, the Dow is up 300 points. This is CBS News.
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17: Welcome to Living Healthy Together. This week, we're talking about legacy of medicine. Most of us know what it's like to go to see our primary care physician, to go see our specialist, to go into the hospital. Very few of us have ever experienced what it's like to found a medical practice and what it's like to see that medical practice endure across generations and be handed off practitioner to practitioner. So that's what we're doing today in this episode of Living Healthy Together. And I'm so excited. We're here on site at Green Mountain Family Practice in Northfield, Vermont, talking with Dr. Craig Sullivan and Dr. Matt Sullivan. You guys are part of a tradition in medicine that's been caring for families in this community for more than 100 years now. Dr. Sullivan, Craig, talk to me about the founding of this medical practice, the history, and if there is any, the mythology behind Green Mountain Family Practice.
21: Don't encourage me to talk about mythology. I'll create a lot. But as far as I know, the founding of the practice went back to the original doctor, Dr. Mayo, who founded Mayo Hospital, Mayo Nursing Home. They evolved to Mayo Nursing Home. And he was a single practitioner back in the late 1800s, early 1900s. And the practice was handed over from Dr. Mayo to Elizabeth Parks, Scott Pedley, Ed Hyde, who came in just after World War II. They formed a group. That was the first group, and that was called the Green Mountain Clinic. They met as ski buddies up at Sugar Bush. Dr. Pedley was from Rochester. Ed Hyde was practicing around the northern Vermont, and they decided to join in a clinic together. They practiced for a number of years until my partner, Kevin Crowley, came, and I believe he bought the practice from Dr. Hyde and Pedley in 1979 or 80. And then I came in when Kevin was working pretty hard, should we say struggling, to survive as a very, very busy solo practitioner in 1983. He and I founded our practice with a handshake, no paper. My perk was I was given the opportunity to name it Green Mountain Family Practice. That was it. And we moved on from there. Our partnership continued until he retired. And then I was practicing with two nurse practitioners and two MDs. There were a flurry of incidents where people left. And I was sort of the only man standing in a very, very busy practice. And got a phone call from Matthew one day, who was aware of my circumstances, where he was practicing out in Washington at that point, having finished medical school at UVM, a residency in Washington, and said, "Hey, Dad, you still looking for somebody?" I said, "Oh, you? Hey, send me your resume. I'll think about it." And then Matthew came on, and it was just delightful to be able to practice with him those years.
17: Was both of your entry into a family practice the same? When you came into this practice, were you an emerging physician? You had just completed your residency and you were new on the scene. And is that the same for you, Matt? Did you both enter the fray at the same point?
21: I'll start because mine's easier. My one and only job was here at Green Mountain Family Practice till the present. So 1983 till the present, that was it.
23: You did have an interesting connection in that during residency, you worked over at Sugar Bush.
21: Correct. Yeah. And that's when I did some exploring around, recognizing that I wanted to be in Vermont or in northern New England anyway. I had gone to Dartmouth and just always loved this area, and my wife did as well. And when I did a month working on the slopes over at Sugar Bush for an orthopedics elective rotation, I looked around and heard that there was a guy who was desperately searching for a partner. And out of desperation, we had a conversation and a handshake, and we were off and running. So that was it.
0: Matt, talk about your entry into the practice.
23: I grew up in town because my dad was working here at the clinic. And let's just say many people assumed that I would follow in his footsteps. And I was convinced that would not be the case, that I would be doing anything but medicine, but mostly to prove everyone wrong. And eventually my path led me back to medicine and ultimately family practice. I went to UVM for medical school, and then I went out to Seattle for residency, and that's where I got my first job. And it was in a slightly different model of medicine. It was called a direct pay clinic, where people would give a certain amount per month, and they would have unlimited visits, unlimited x-rays, unlimited labs. And I was really attracted to that model of care and what it would do. So I was practicing in that sort of clinic when we were watching the temperature rising as a few people left this practice. And I was, or am married to a nurse practitioner. And so we were somewhat uniquely skilled to come and help out. So after a lot of family discussions, we decided to make the big move.
21: And it was a big move. I'm going to jump in as a footnote. When he was a junior in high school, I remember so distinctly him saying, "I only know two things. I will never be a doctor, and I will never be back in Northfield."
1: You never say never.
23: Teens are always right. Teens are always right. Yeah, I had great foresight, didn't I?
0: What drew you back to medicine? Because it seems like you had a really strong direction elsewhere.
23: Yeah. I ended up going to college, being an English major, and that actually led to film. So I was doing documentaries, and I found myself at one point in Bolivia, way out in the Andes Mountains, where you actually visited. I was doing a documentary about a local healthcare group and the system of health that they had. And we were looking at local healthcare workers who had minimal training in medicine, but knew their communities intimately. And we were tracking the efficacy of their work and just seeing them be incredible at driving excellence in maternal, infant mortality rates, great tracking of healthcare throughout the community, and really just simply by being there and knowing the community, really driving excellent health. And that really sparked in me an idea. It just was amazing to me that could happen. And clearly, I thought back on my own life and seeing my dad's work and really having some understanding about that. But I couldn't help but get involved in the medicine at that point. I had been a rugby player, and I was always drawn to the injuries and helping my friends out. And I knew that kind of deep down, that was a real passion of mine. And so that led me back to a post-baccalaureate program, which meant going back to UVM and taking kind of basic sciences and then applying to med school.
21: I think there was a moment when Matthew was in Bolivia that I went and visited with him and spent a week doing what he was doing and watching ambulatory physicians there or helpers walk into these tiny villages up in the sub-Andes, me walking around so short of breath at 15,000 feet, I couldn't see straight. And Matthew screamed, "Come on, Dad, come on, catch up." But being able to see that and see these people go running into the homes when the worker arrived and see them pull up the same growth charts that I was using in my office for my pediatrics practice, to seeing how important it was for both the patients and the workers to be current, to be forward thinking about what was going on, and to see at that point that Matthew was being so impacted by this real life activity that would take him from a stance of, "I'll never be a doctor," to, "Wow, I can really imagine myself in this role. I can project myself doing this with people and helping out." It was an amazing moment for me as a father and a doctor to witness. It was great. My backstory is a little bit different, but parallels in that I also had no interest in science when I was in college. I had no interest in being a doctor. My father was a doctor. My grandfather, I watched them, the lives they lived. I said, that is not for me. And so I went off. I was going to teach and do some other things. I traveled. I got back to the States a couple of years after graduation and said, what am I going to do? The only job I could get was working as an assistant in Metropolitan State Hospital for Children in Boston.
23: Let's be honest. That's what happens when you're a hippie living in a cave for six months in Greece. Yeah.
21: Let's say the resume didn't have to be too stacked for that job. The person who interviewed me said, do you have any sisters? I said, yeah, I've got three sisters. She said, here's your keys. You're hired. You're starting in an hour. I went, oh. Okay, what is this? I worked in mental health, working with a lock-in adolescent unit for a couple of years there, where I met my wife. She was staff, not a patient. And then from there, I moved into another mental health job. And at that point, I was very frustrated with the level of care. And I said, I should be in charge here. I thought I could do a better job in terms of just radar on the kids and seeing what was needed and developing plans and things like that. And I said, what I don't have is credentials. So at that point, I said, I'm going to be a psychiatrist. I went back to school, took all the post-bac courses, got into med school, and the same sort of thing with Matthew. I was so fascinated by medicine and what medicine was besides the psychiatric interest that I had. I said, look, if I do family medicine, I can combine, because family medicine, as we know, is a lot of psychiatry, a lot of back and forth with people, with stories, with listening, with seeing the before and the after, and doing that and having the medical side of things too. So for me, family medicine was a perfect fit.
0: We're going to take a quick break here on Living Healthy Together. When we come back with Dr. Craig and Dr. Matt Sullivan, we're going to talk more about Green Mountain Family Practice and their journey through the years caring for this community. Don't go anywhere. We'll be right back.
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0: We're here at Green Mountain Family Practice exploring the legacy of medicine and how medical practices originate, how they exist across generations, and how they pass from practitioner to practitioner. You guys are part of a long history of medical doctors, four generations back. We've done a lot of backstory, but we haven't gone back further than you, Craig. So talk about your father, your grandfather. What's it like having all of that history? That's a lot of weight. It was always just part of the weave. It was part of my family weave. It was always there. Medicine was always important. There was always a black bag everywhere I went. I was in my father's car, my grandfather's car, on the tails at family celebrations. Somebody's black bag was always around. And it got used, by the way, frequently. And so it was always part of what we did. It was never appreciated as anything grandiose. Was what they were doing. My grandfather practiced solo practice in Hartford, Connecticut, and just took care of everybody, did home births, did just a ton of things like that. My dad, my uncle, and another uncle who was an internist, another uncle who's a plastic surgeon, they practiced. They all got drafted in the middle of their training in World War II. They all took on wartime jobs. My dad ran a prisoner of war hospital in Iceland for 3 years. My uncle was in Iwo Jima as a surgeon. And so there were so much stories, but they never talked about that. They never talked about the war.
21: And the stories that we serve were just about the day-to-day. My father was there, and mom would say, close the door, leave him alone. He's got to talk to a patient. And listen to that. I remember my dad, house calls in the morning, office in the afternoon, hospital before and after, and then home. And he hit the door at home, and he was involved with the kids, and that was it. It was always part of our life, and we never knew any other way. Sadly, it's probably the same for
0: me. So that's what I want to hear. Matt, was your experience growing up the same, or did it change? Did it evolve for you?
23: It's interesting. I mean, I often think about this, because what your grandfather did compared to what I do on a daily basis is so wildly different. Not only home births, but appendectomies, and he removed gallbladders. Like, he did just amazing things to me in his practice in the hospital as part of being, at that point, a general practitioner. And then we heard about what your dad did just in the hospital, in people's homes all the time, and in his practice, and spending a lot of time doing that. And then I experienced your practice, where you were one of two providers covering a pretty large catchment area. So you were on call every other day, every other holiday, every other weekend. And you being on call was very different for me and what I experienced being on call, because you would have to go to the hospital if one of your patients had to be admitted. So you would go there, and that would take up quite a bit of time. I hear many stories. I think many people with parents or doctors have very different experiences. It was framed for us, I'm talking about my siblings and I, that we were part of the team that was taking care of the community. Clearly, there was some sacrifice, but we were doing it for our friends and neighbors. And that was a very real thing that we could feel when we walked around town. People were very grateful. So it was something that kind of was very tactile. You could see in the community, you could see how much it was appreciated. You could see that there was something meaningful there. And so I think it helped with some of that time, et cetera. But I do remember you always made time to come to sporting events, et cetera. Like, you're very busy, but did carve out a lot of time for family. I reflect on what those differences are. And then for me, I think it still works out to probably about the same amount of time spent, but we are doing very different things. And the job of being a family practitioner is so immersive and so involved that there will always be sacrifice of the family of the person who's doing it. And so how that's framed and how involved they are, and I think how much they can viscerally feel that, is always important.
21: You say team, and that just illuminated something for me. It's really true. I don't think of it in that term, but what my practice, my work, was really a team effort. Impossible without my wife, Linda, who sacrificed so much in terms of time, her own career, and she was a special ed educator and took care of her kids. But as part of that, I can remember coming home a number of times on Christmas Day, having to do admissions, stuff over the hospital, things busy, cover for people, and coming in at 5 or 6 o'clock, and all these kids would be sitting there just, can we open our presents now, Dad? I mean, and they would just hold off and just say, yeah. And so that whole thing, and to be honest, they lived in a fishbowl. This is a small town. Kevin and I took care of everybody for the most part, and everybody knew our kids, and they knew they were being watched. And so there was an extra sort of pressure, but not really. It was because it was just very positive. I think the sense of our town, Northfield, they're very appreciative as patients in that town. They could come here and we would try to provide as much care as we possibly could in the building. We weren't shipping them off to specialists. We weren't shipping them off during the night and on weekends, whatever. We were doing our best to take care of them within the limits that we could. And so I think it was very special, but it wasn't without sacrifice and a little awkwardness or difficulty at times. If they ever tripped and stumbled, people would like, oh, a little bit of that. But at the same time, they're more than willing to come up and say, you got great kids. And I would get that kind of feedback about my family because everything's so small here. I've lived in small towns almost my entire life. And you say, you know, everybody knows you. And that's true to a large extent. But then when you're part of the family,
0: that's caring for the entire community. That's a whole nother level of implicit and explicit scrutiny, even if it's not judgmental scrutiny. And everyone's got their eyes and ears open in a different way because of this special relationship that you guys have as physicians that are responsible or invested in health and wellness of everybody in town.
23: Yeah. And I would say that's overwhelmingly positive.
4: Yes.
23: Like, I
4: agree.
23: Part of this story of changing medicine and family medicine is that I was in a residency with 12 other people who were some of the most incredible individuals I've met in my life. Just astounding people. And only four of the 12 are continuing to practice kind of full spectrum family medicine as I am now. And that's a story nationally. There are fewer and fewer people doing this work because it's very challenging. And I think the challenges have remained the same, but also have evolved over time. But I think the connection with my community and what that means and people's appreciation for that is incredibly protective for me in that way. It has protected me from the level of burnout that I see all around me and nationally. So we're talking about the heavy lift that it is to do this job and all the hours that it requires and the intensity. I'm a bit biased, but it might be the most special job in the world. You're invited into people's lives in the most intimate ways, and you are involved in the most intense moments in people's lives. And to then go forward with that type of relationship with somebody over time is just something that can't be measured, that is so special, that's beyond the page, beyond anything that's written down. It's probably why you get into this job, and there's nothing like it.
21: And for me now to be on the outside looking in, walking around town, hardware store, grocery store, something like that, people came up to me and they were my patients for 40 years to say, "Docs, I always loved you. You're the best. You're the best doctor, but your son's way better than you were."
0: It kills
23: me. I tell everybody to tell you that, right?
0: Yeah. It kills me. I said, "Are you taking your medicine today?" But
21: it's such a source of pride for me. And it's so gratifying to see that the relationships between myself and patients, and we both honor and thrive on relationships, both Matthew and I know that, talked a ton about that, to see the way he values those relationships, the story that people tell, how it evolves, and being there for people is just so important to me and so gratifying to see both my new boss and my son doing that is tremendous. So it's really important to get that kind of feedback and that kind of positive sense from people.
0: I think a lot of times when people think legacy, they think brick and mortar, or they think of a professional reputation. But this is interpersonal relationships that are handed off generation to generation and person to person. That's incredible. And I don't know of any other profession where that happens. I'm sure there are, but this is the first time I'm actually thinking about that and hearing about it and seeing it in my mind's eye. And that's amazing. We're going to take a quick break here on Living Healthy Together. We'll be right back with Drs. Craig and Matt Sullivan after this.
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17: Welcome back to Living Healthy Together. We're here in Northfield, Vermont, talking to Drs. Craig and Matt Sullivan. We're talking about the legacy of medicine, the legacy of family practices and medical practices. We've talked a lot about the personal journey that you have gone through in your careers and across generations. Let's talk about how the practice and how medicine has evolved over that same time. Craig, the easy joke that everybody makes in any

0: that. A lot of house calls, a lot of hospice care that happened at home. And we did a lot of surgeries and fracture repairs and casting and this and that. There aren't many primary care offices these days that have a cast saw. And I always look around for one here. Doing that was really important. We did our own x-rays because of that. We had dip tanks and a nurse was running back and forth, rooming patients, going to the dip tanks, putting things into fixer and developer and hanging a rope across our lead-lined closet that we'd shut the doors behind so we wouldn't expose the film, hang the films up, go back and see a couple of patients and go in and look at that. And as Matthew points out, Norwich Ski Hill was right behind us. And I'd go out and take a couple runs at lunch whenever I could. And sometimes the ski patrol guys would just ski people literally into our back door and lift the stretcher up and throw them on the x-ray table because they knew somebody had busted an ankle and needed to be done. We did a lot of the ER stuff that gets done now because there weren't ER doctors back then, or there were, but it was very scant. It was usually sparsely populated in terms of professionals. And so we did a lot of the repairs and a lot of the trauma work that doesn't get done now in the primary care office. Some of it does, but a lot of it doesn't. And it was an expectation from town, which has changed over time. There's so many more specialists practicing now than when I came. So I think that's a major swing in what's happened.
1: As I see the practice being part of a local hospital, which is embedded in an academic medical network, I've got to say, the expectation in town hasn't changed. We still do our best to give as much care as possible here. And I think we really go out of our way to do that. I'd still do house calls. I still do hospice care in home. So a lot of that is possible. But yeah, the ER is wildly overused now. And there are urgent care clinics, which never used to exist. Now there are hospitalists who take care of patients in the hospital. 40 years ago, that was unheard of. Right. It was all family medicine docs taking care of their own patients in the hospital. And I think that has changed over time due to looking at data and looking at the quality metrics around specialization, and people who do that work all the time probably have better outcomes, but that's a different experience for patients too. And so I think we're really working hard at how to maintain that relationship, which is different. I hear from patients all the time that, like what you did, you saw them in the hospital, you're at their home, you're there for their parents' death, you're there for the child's birth. That kind of presence is invaluable in patients' lives. And I think what we're trying to do is figure out what presence means in our community now. And I think absolutely, like face-to-face, you just can't fake time with another person. That is going to always be the coin of the realm. But there are many ways that you can connect with people, whether that's simply messages over the computer. And it's so nice to be able to connect with your doctor, just being able to shoot them a message. Or maybe doing a video visit or a quick visit in the office, or I see them in the grocery store still or at the hardware store, whatever it is. I don't think community expectations have changed wildly, although, yeah, medicine has changed and how we do things have changed and how people think about that has also changed. But I think the heart of it, connecting with a patient and letting them feel that they have a home within a wildly complex world of medicine, that they have a home here and someone who knows them, that will never be old. That will never be passé. And so figuring out how to do that over time is really our work and something that is an ongoing kind of evolution.
0: Time is the coin of the realm. Where'd you get that from, Matthew? Was pretty good. And it's really, I got to admit, it's really true. Because if you don't spend the time with patients measure sometimes the value of the relationship they have with you and the value of the care by time spent, because nothing can substitute for that. And whatever changes we make going down the road, whatever forward thinking is going on, that time has to be valued. The more you're shortcutting time, the more you are compromising the relationship in the eyes of the patient, even though we might say, I don't need to spend an extra 10 minutes talking about your cholesterol. It's more than that. It's complex and it's important to the patient. So it's a great point.
2: It is a great point. And it's a fascinating conversation. Society has changed and become
0: less formal. Medicine is interacting with patients differently, and doctors are interacting with patients differently. Patients

0: experience society and society's expectations differently. So does that change the way that they meet you? Does that change the way that they talk to you?
1: I think society evolves over time. And what is an appropriate relationship with another person or another professional absolutely changes with time. I think the important piece that doesn't change is that you're there to both hear someone, to be paying attention, and then to give them something valuable out of that. That expectation from the patient coming into an office will never change. That fundamental kind of relationship and what is going on in the office will never change.
0: I think that's really comforting to hear, because to me, we, and maybe I'm wrong about this, have become a less serious society. There's misinformation. There's an influencer that's trying to sell you fish oil pills that are going to detox your pancreas on TikTok, and people buy that. The model for medicine, for the doctor-patient relationship, has changed, I would say. Even when I was a kid, I remember you entered a doctor's office as an empty vessel, ready to be filled up with information and knowledge and marching orders for how to recover or protect your health. And now what we tell patients is you need to come in with your top three questions. You need to be prepared to talk to your doctor and to be honest with them and to tell them the things, and they have to be ready to listen to you. At least it seems to me that these are very different models for the way that this is supposed to work.
1: You make a great point. And I think the old model of medicine was much more what is called paternalistic. And that has evolved over time. And I think for a major benefit for everybody, for both the patients, but also for the providers. I think the relationships are a two-way street. And I'm talking about how to improve experience for patients, but man, this is also about how those relationships are improved for me. And so I think being more open kind of over time and working on someone's health together, I think that actually improves health outcomes. And there's some data around that. So I think that we can learn. I think that we can improve as a society, whether that is more TikTok or not is something to be questioned. But
0: Luddites is the world unite.
1: I think that relationships and good relationships with each other will never get old. What is normal has evolved, and that's probably a really good thing. And so that is the business of family medicine, is figuring out how to stay current, how to best meet patients where they are. And that's exactly what the work is right now. So I think whether you want to call it an increasing informality, I think that's just how we speak with each other now. And that's how relationships really are. So meeting people where they are, that's what it's all about.
0: We're going to take a quick break here on Living Healthy Together. When we come back with Drs. Craig and Matt Sullivan, we're going to talk about primary care and the investments they see as necessary and urgent to address the challenges of maintaining and recovering health and wellness. Don't go anywhere. We'll be right back.

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1: Welcome back to Living Healthy Together. We're here in person in Northfield, Vermont, with Drs. Craig and Matt Sullivan of Green Mountain Family Practice. We're talking about the legacy of medicine, the legacy of family practices and medical practices. Craig, what were the most impactful ways that medicine changed from when you came into this practice to when you handed it off to your son?
2: Sadly, the most impactful thing was that medicine slowly became a business rather than a practice. And by its nature, it had to change. The only insured patients I had when I started were teachers and municipal workers. Everybody else paid cash. We billed everybody, and that was it. And so it evolved over time that it became more and more business-oriented as insurance plans started hitting and everything started going on. And we had to hire more people around that, which is why my wife got involved in the practice. She became office manager, started off doing payroll, and then the books, everything else. And that whole side of the human resource side and the business side evolved so much. And I always thought I was a pretty good doctor, but I was a pretty terrible business person. There's no doubt about that. And so that piece is the biggest change. And then clearly the business models and the insurers began dictating the algorithm for how medicine should be practiced, and medicine changed on that basis.
1: How long did it take for that to happen? Is there an inflection point that lives in your head?
2: Yeah, the inflection point was when we couldn't pay ourselves for a lot of weeks because we just didn't have money coming in because we didn't have the ability to keep up with a lot of the changes, keeping up with denials and everything else. I think it took about 20 years for it to evolve to the point where we said, boy, we ought to start looking at what we're going to do down the road, because we're not going to be able to afford to even stay open, because Northfields is not an affluent community. We had a tremendous number of Medicare patients, people who were paying out of pocket, and so it was just hard to keep up. We always had volume. We always had a lot of patients, a lot of grateful patients, a lot of pathology, but keeping up with the change and having to invest in electronic medical records and more of that, that's a lot of the difficulty. And then that was driving some of the medical care at that point.
1: How did that filter down to patients? When and how did they start feeling it? My sense is, if I'm going to guess, you probably spent a lot of time, years probably, insulating your patients from seeing and feeling those changes.
2: Yeah, we probably overcompensated a bit. I suspect we really did. We never sent a bill collector after anybody. We tried to maintain the relationships first. And my partner was very strong on that. And we were very strong on that. And so patients always knew they could get care, but it came with a cost business-wise. But I don't think it really changed the practice of medicine. We always tried to be thorough. We always tried to be present and available for people. And when I think people felt that in the end, we had bills to pay and they had to pay us, and people that didn't have insurance, it would be more and more of an eye-opener as things went on, how much care was costing. You'd say, what this cost now? And I get that, but
3: also he had a stand-up freezer that was full to the gills with maple syrup at all times from those who could not afford their bills, and a whole lot of the local art around our house.
2: Right. Yeah, it's true. It's true. So there was more than a bit of bartering that went on, for sure.
1: Matt, what was it like for you to enter that ecosystem, already having quite a bit of context, seeing how it developed and was built?
3: Yeah, I think I did have a bit of a head start seeing that and seeing the evolution of my dad's practice. I think going through education, understanding a little more history around medicine, I saw that inflection point happen with reimbursements. And that's a fancy way of saying how much insurance companies would pay for a certain service. And primary care reimbursement has historically been the lowest of all the services. Primary care gets billed very low. And that in itself put primary care practices that were incredibly busy working their tails off in a place where they simply could not make money. And so because of that, as my dad's saying, there was incredible pressure around ultimately selling the practice because there was no way to make money on your own. And really the way that family medicine became valuable was when it was connected with a hospital and it could be a source of driving down costs over time by providing excellent preventative care. You could drive down costs for the hospital itself, or it would be a source of referrals for labs or imaging, etc. So the hospital could make money from primary care in a way that the practice itself couldn't. So it had to become part of the ecosystem of healthcare in order to survive. So that set up a lot of dynamics in that suddenly, when family practices, individual providers who are used to running the business and the medicine suddenly were no longer the owners, they lost a lot of control over who they would bill and who they wouldn't. And so I think the community felt that change. And for our community, that was around 2007, when I think Greenmount Family Practice was sold to CVMC, Central Vermont Medical Center, hospital up on the hill.
2: Yeah.
3: And what that does is it creates a different dynamic for the providers because suddenly they're salaried. They're not making money as individuals or they're not controlling that, but suddenly they're paid by a bigger organization. And that just changes incentives incredibly. And what that billing process is called at a greater level is fee for service. That means you pay money for each type of service that you're provided. So you pay for one x-ray, you pay for one MRI, you pay for one visit to the doctor. And so the incentives for the health system are to churn out those individual services. So if they're going to make money, the incentive is to have more patients go through the practice or to have them take part in services that are a little more expensive, whether that's MRIs or endoscopies. That's the incentive. I'm not saying that's what always happens, but when money's involved, it's a powerful mover. And so when I went through medical school and in my training and residency, I really saw that. And that's why I chose to go to a different form of care where the payment was a little bit different. Once a month, lump sum. So you're not incentivized to have a patient necessarily come in all the time, or you could if needed. So that incentive around money was different. That's how I saw it when I was going through my education.
1: What are the investments, whether they are investments we can make right now or investments that we have to work towards making that can address the fundamental issue at hand, which is not enough people have preventative care, not enough people have primary care, and the system doesn't value it the way that it should. Not the health system necessarily, but the American model for healthcare in general.
2: It's a great question, and one thing that I think is really going to be crucial is providing value and recognition of the importance of primary care to the people who might have an interest in coming through the educational process and going into primary care. It has to be valued by the system. It can't be the last rung on the ladder of pay and be burdened with time and be burdened with all the administrative detail, which I see happening now. So much of the busy work and the checking of boxes and everything else is falling back on the backs of the primary care people. So much of the secondary burden of medicine is being dumped back into primary care. And until that's relieved, the system is just going to continue to deteriorate because people aren't going to go into family medicine. They hear about it on rounds in medical school. They hear about it when they're choosing their residencies. And people keep saying, why would you want to do family medicine when you could go into plastics? And it's not judging anybody. And I get it. A lot of people want to have a different sort of life than what family medicine can lead to sometimes. And I know Matthew, he's our lives, my life as a practitioner is far different than his, whereas maybe I would be going in at night and seeing patients in the office and meeting somebody. But he's on the portal and on his phone and looking up and checking back on his inboxes for 6 hours at night, 2 a.m. I think there's a recognition of the importance of primary care, but there's not a recognition of how difficult it is and how you need to value it to get great people studying medicine to go in to primary care.
1: I do media relations too, so I talk to reporters all the time. I pitch stories, AI, a bridge, reducing the administrative burden, reducing burnout. That's all well and good. Well, Matt, what your dad is talking about, AI can't help with that. Being on the portal, checking your email, writing messages, interacting with patients at all hours. AI is not going to fix that. How do you deal with it? And is burnout something that is just a fact of life and can't be solved because of the nature of the job? Or is there something else that we can do rather than just saying technology will fix it?
3: Well, you're asking a bit of a million-dollar question here. What can we do to save and preserve what is important in family medicine? And I don't mean to say that family medicine is at all more important than any other specialties. There is absolutely an important place for every single type of medicine. I think primary care and family medicine have a special place in that. Dad, you're right. I'll say that, and that might be the first time I've ever said that. So much does tumble down to primary care in terms of our responsibility. And honestly, I want that. I want that because being in the trenches with people really is where the relationships are. And things have evolved over time in terms of how you meet a patient where they are. We call that access now. Not everybody needs to come into the office. Many people we see virtually, and many people I'm just talking to through the portal, and that's where people want to be met. And I don't want to reduce that. If anything, I want to increase that because that's how we can be successful, because there's so much that we can do there. The issue is that we just really don't have time in our day to do that. And so we're being asked to fit it in into all the nooks and crannies of our lives. And that, I think, is the source of burnout. So we really need to find a way for all those things to be done in a more reasonable fashion. There's a lot of people thinking creatively about that right now. There's a lot of different solutions that may be on the horizon. There are ways to be looking at people's health passively. We're setting up something called the PHSO, which is a fancy way of saying we've got care managers who are working with patients directly on tough social issues, but also taking a look at indicators of health like diabetes. How bad is it? Can we get the people with really uncontrolled diabetes into the office, or at least just get tested and talk to them on the phone in different strategies about diet? Can we get people with high blood pressure to change your medication over the phone, or come in for blood pressure readings, or somebody with heart failure to come in more often to the clinic or to adjust their diuretics? And this is all without the provider being involved. So there's a multimodal way to meet patients where they are that doesn't have to be frontline in the office seeing a provider. I think what you're hearing here is that there really isn't a boogeyman out there. Insurance companies are really important in how our healthcare system works. And I know many people who are working really hard inside insurance companies to keep people healthy. Hospitals need to make money to keep the doors open. That really is real. And so I think there is a balancing act that needs to happen, but everyone needs to come together and have a better conversation about it. Vermont's a small place, and I think we can really impact healthcare here if we have a positive conversation. And I've actually been really encouraged by what I've seen over the last 6 months in our state.
1: I think folks often want things to be black and white. There's a bad guy, there's a good guy, there's a problem. That's not the way the world works. And two things can be true at the same time. The system can be broken, but the organizations and the people within the system can still be good and can still have good intentions. And that's what we just heard from Matt. Just because things aren't working, or just because they're broken, or just because there are acute issues right now and people disagree, that doesn't mean that there's a bad guy and a good guy. just means that people need to get together and find a better way to talk about it.
3: I couldn't agree more. And I think the real examination needs to be around the incentives that exist in a system, because everyone is incentivized to act a certain way. And so they will, whether it's insurance companies trying to save money in certain ways and sending me prior authorizations that I have to work on for hours each day, or hospitals who are trying to charge a certain amount of money because they need to keep their doors open. Everybody is incentivized to do a certain thing. And what we need to do is create incentives in our system that will lead to quality care, lower costs, and patients feeling like they are seen and heard again.
1: We've talked about a lot of really heavy topics, a lot of stuff that probably feels overwhelming to folks and might make them feel like this conversation is unmoored from everyday life. So I want to bring it back to the personal to close us out. Matt, you brought a picture. Explain what these two photos are, who is in them, and why this is important. We've talked before, and you told me that you look at this photo while you're working, while you're thinking about patients and making medical decisions as a doctor.
3: When I graduated from residency, my dad gifted me this photo. One frame shows him and his brother standing, looking a little stiff in front of a fireplace. And
4: the a tie.
3: Yeah. A tie shaped like a fish. So let's not try.
4: It's a good tie.
3: Yeah. Yeah. You were trying real hard. The photo above it is my grandfather and your brothers and my great grandfather. And so I think I was relaying that oftentimes in my day when I'm encountering something on any level, whether it's tragedy, whether it's amazing joy, frustration with the system, I'll often take a peek up at this. Think about what my grandfather, Appa, would be doing or thinking in this circumstance, what his day was like, what he had to deal with, and then what I'm dealing with. And I think about the common thread that has to exist between those four generations of people practicing medicine and the heart and soul of what was important to people then absolutely is what remains important now. And I think about how I can maintain that tradition and really what that legacy is that's been gifted to me and something that I need to protect. And it's funny, this summer I had a chance to actually read his obituary, and it was funny in that the description of him actually, I think, could be something that was applied directly to me as well. Somebody who just thrived in his relationships with other people and how much he cared and joked around with his patients. And this is from somebody back in like the 1920s practicing medicine. And it's just funny how that 100 years later, that kind of remains the same.
1: That is a wonderful story.
2: There is something very powerful that runs through there. And I think it's the recognition by all the people, my uncles, my grandfather, his brother, my brother, Matthew now, that there's no greater privilege vocationally than to practice medicine, as far as I'm concerned. It's just wonderful. And family medicine in particular, it values the relationship, it values the story, it values the conversation. It values the highs and the lows. Who else gets to be part of helping a family deal with the death of somebody, being at bedsides and dealing with that, and then being at the bedside when babies are born? We get the entire spectrum of cradle to grave in a way that's just unique, and we can laugh and cry through the whole thing. It's just, for me, it was always a great fit. And I think for the people in the photos and for Matthew, it's a great fit. And the recognition that medicine is an art, it's a privilege, and it's just a wonderful vocation to be able to share with people.

gentlemen, this has been fascinating. We didn't cover half of what I thought we were going to cover, and I'm so glad for it. Thank you for making space in your day at your practice for this conversation. This is Living Healthy Together. I'm your host, Philip Rao. Thank you to Dr. Craig and Dr. Matt Sullivan of Green Mountain Family Practice. We'll see you next time.

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3: If you bring an incredibly persuasive machine into every level of your power system, your power structures, all those like intellectual frameworks of advice, if you're encouraging all of your ministers to constantly talk to a particular kind of software and use it to run the country, you're taking a risk that I think we have yet to calculate with who holds power.

0: Tech Won't Save Us, made in partnership with The Nation magazine. I'm your host, Maris Marks, and this week my guest is Will Dunn. Will is the business editor at The New Statesman, and he recently wrote a fantastic piece looking at the UK government's adoption of generative AI technologies and why the government has been so forceful and so enthusiastic about the adoption of the technology, but also the many risks that come along with that that maybe aren't getting considered to the degree that they should. For people who have been watching, they will not be surprised to hear that the United Kingdom has been very aggressive in adopting generative AI, has really wanted to appear to be on the forefront of adopting this technology and, you know, continuing this notion that AI is the future, that AI is revolutionary, that it is something that, all sectors of society should be using, whether it's the public sector and government or the private sector or nonprofits or whatever, right? Everybody should be using AI to some degree. And the United Kingdom has wanted to appear ahead on that, right? To be one of the leaders and also to try to attract investment as a result of doing it. But really what we see there is that there is growing pushback to the data centers that are necessary for AI. There was just a story recently that OpenAI was pulling back on its own investment in the United Kingdom of infrastructure, of course. But then there's also the questions of what the actual effects here are, right? Is generative AI really as efficient or encouraging productivity to the degree that the companies and certainly governments like the one in the UK have been suggesting? Or, you know, is this a technology that is really not delivering the economic gains that the industry suggested it would? And on the flip side, is actually delivering a lot of social harms, but also is setting the government up for dependence on a technology that is going to become very costly and also have a lot of repercussions the longer that it remains dependent on this technology. And so that is part of what I wanted to talk to Will about, because he has a really great analysis by talking to a bunch of people who are related to this technology, related to the government, understand the adoption. And he is concerned about many things, but one of them is actually the sovereignty that is being lost. When you're using generative AI to write minister statements, to write MP statements, of course, members of parliament in the UK, to even write laws, as has actually happened in the United Kingdom, then what are you doing to your control over that process when you're using this tool that has been, in many cases, developed in the United States, you know, based on different cultural and political norms in the United States, has those things embedded within it? Of course, anyone who studies these technologies regularly will be very familiar with how biases can be integrated into these AI models and the tools that are made with them. And then, so what does that mean when you're starting to run your government off of it? And of course, you would question whether, you know, other people have influences coming into the process of writing laws, but you're not questioning whether a generative AI system should really be used to churn out the language of these laws, or, you know, what the implications of that might end up being. So that's all to say that I think that this is a really fascinating conversation to look at a clear case study, a clear case example that, of course, I would say many governments around the world have been trying to emulate or have been following behind, right? They want to also appear as though they are adopting AI quickly, but the UK in many cases has done it quicker or has done it first. And of course, I told Will that in Canada, I feel like we are following in the footsteps of what the UK is doing, with our own Prime Minister, Mark Carney, being very enthusiastic about AI and not really wanting to hear about the potential consequences that comes with these technologies. So I think that this is an important conversation, not just to understand what's happening in the UK, but potentially what this could mean for many other countries as well, by looking at their example, given how fast they tried to charge ahead with this and the headwinds that they're facing and the questions, of course, as well at the moment. So that's all to say, if you do enjoy this conversation, make sure to leave a 5-star review on your podcast platform of choice. You can share the show on social media or with any friends or colleagues who you think would learn from it. And just a reminder that we are doing video episodes now. So if you do go to YouTube or Spotify, you can watch the show in video if that is something that you are interested in. Of course, it will still be going out to your audio feeds that you're used to if that is how you consume the podcast. So you don't need to switch if you don't want to. And if you do enjoy these conversations, if you do enjoy the work that I put into Tech Won't Save Us every single single week. You can join supporters like Tessa in the United States and Sean from Toronto by going to patreon.com/techwontsaveus, where you can become a supporter as well to ensure that I can keep doing this every single week, that we can keep understanding how the tech industry is shaping our world for the worse and, you know, often not really for the better. So with that, please enjoy this week's conversation. Will, welcome to Tech Won't Save Us.
1: Thank you.
0: I really enjoyed the piece that you wrote recently about the UK government's adoption of AI, how it has worked its way into the British state, because I feel like, you know, as someone watching from outside the UK and looking at how a number of countries have been approaching the issue, it feels like the UK government has been really ahead on, you know, wanting to appear to be, you know, very open to AI, very embracing of AI. And I think we've certainly seen other countries and other governments come along, but I feel like the UK was there in the forefront from a very early stage. And so I wonder, to start, why do you think it is that the UK really wanted to appear to be a leader in this way and, you know, to be shown to be, you know, ahead of these other governments around the world in adopting this new technology?
1: I think you're absolutely right in your characterization of that. Like, I think the thing that we are doing is we are trying to be sort of customer number one. So we don't have our own foundational models that are built in this country. We don't have the power to invest that America or China have. So there's been political decisions about how to approach this new technology. And part of it has been to say, let's be part of the conversation around how it's developed to the extent that we can by talking about things like safety and things like that. But also it's been, let's just adopt it as much as possible, because certainly with the present government in the UK, there are a lot of people around that government who are influential upon it, who believe that just in general, as a principle, technology adoption is just best for your country. So the faster and more enthusiastically you do it, the more you will reap the rewards. And there's arguments in favor of that, certainly. And the UK has obviously been a demonstration of that for a very long time. You know, clearly we adopted canals before everyone else. I mean, well, not before everyone else. I'm sure the Venetians would have something to say about that. But, you know, like the adoption of canals and railways and, you know, factory production techniques in the UK was obviously part of the Industrial Revolution. It's a big part of our history. And just embracing technology at scale at that point obviously made this relatively small island nation a much bigger economic presence on the world stage. And perhaps there are people in the UK government who think, well, that could, you know, happen again. You just do as much AI in everything as possible and you'll get the economic growth you're looking for. And especially also for this government, because of the fiscal position they're in, it's also about reducing spending as much as possible without having to do austerity measures, without having to cut things away from what they provide. They're hoping it's just going to provide things more efficiently.
0: Yeah, I think that's a really good introduction, you know, to why the UK has really adopted this technology, you know, really embraced it, right? And there are multiple aspects that I want to dig into in what you said there. And to start, obviously, people will be familiar with Keir Starmer, the Prime Minister of the UK. The Labour Party is in power right now. Is this something that began with the Labour Party, or were the Conservatives already picking it up before, you know, they lost government?
1: So the Conservatives had already taken a position on it. So Labour arrived in power in the summer of 2024, July 2024. And prior to that, so you've got about 2 years, just under 2 years in which ChatGPT has been released. Everyone knows about AI and is now talking about it. Prior to that, you did have a long history of development of AI in the UK, particularly in universities, a lot of the academics. And the thinking behind deep learning and all these techniques, a lot of that happened in the UK. And DeepMind originated in the UK, was founded by British technologists, and then it was acquired by Google in 2014. So you had this history. And then after the launch of ChatGPT, then that the Conservatives did embrace safety as something they would sort of see as Britain's contribution to this revolution, this sudden change in technology. And so they convened this summit at Bletchley Park, where anyone who's seen the film, The Imitation Game, will know Bletchley Park is the place where Alan Turing joined the code-breaking efforts during the Second World War, and then that led to the development of the first electronic computers. Anyway, they convened this summit. They got loads of people around the table. They started talking about guardrails, all the top level, let's make sure we don't accidentally end the world stuff that AI companies and governments have been very keen to talk about, perhaps for different reasons. We might get into that. And I remember going to an event at which Elon Musk and the then Prime Minister, Rishi Sunak, were talking to each other on stage for half an hour to an hour. I remember it was a pretty embarrassing event because Rishi Sunak could not have been more obviously pitching for a job with Elon Musk or in Silicon Valley in general. And it was pretty obvious from that point really where the power in this technological revolution lay, and that the UK was really having to kind of sing for its supper at that event. And then summer 2024, then Labour get in. And what they realise is I won't go into the boring details of UK budgetary and fiscal reviews and things like that.
2: It's been a rough fiscal time in the UK, though, let's say that.
1: Yeah. I mean, so they immediately, the new Chancellor of the Exchequer, Rachel Reeves, asked the Treasury to go through look at all the numbers again and say how much money really is there. And there was tens of billions less than they thought there was. And they didn't even think there was that much. So there was this really, really serious problem in how they budgeted for government finances. Nobody had any money for anything. And then they were offered this kind of silver bullet. And people came in and said to them, yeah, but if you use AI, you could save £45 billion a year. I mean, that's huge. That's a couple of government departments.
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2: You were talking before about, you know, the influences on the UK government to, you know, encourage them to adopt AI in the way that they have. Can we talk a bit about that? Because in the piece you mentioned Tony Blair and the Tony Blair Institute, of course, you know, Tony Blair being a former Labour Prime Minister who is obviously still very influential. But you also have someone like Dominic Cummings, who is more associated with, you know, the Conservatives, worked with Boris Johnson, if I remember correctly. Can you talk to me about the array of people who are influencing the UK government to go in this direction, to adopt AI in the way that they have?
1: Yeah, sure. So you have the kind of lobbyists that you would expect to have, right? You know, very good talented Silicon Valley lobbyists who everyone who has reported on technology or politics will know from their own country. These people are very skilled at what they do, and they're extremely good at shaping conversations around the thing that they're talking about with politicians. But in the UK, with reference to AI, you also have lots of other people who I wouldn't necessarily describe as lobbyists, you know, former heads of state or special advisors, who are really, really interested in this from, I think, an ideological point of view. So in some cases, with people like Tony Blair, I would say, I've spoken to a number of people about his enthusiasm for AI. And you mustn't point out Tony Blair's enthusiasm for AI without also pointing out who pays Tony Blair's wages or you know, for his foundation. And that is mostly sponsored by Larry Ellison of Oracle, who obviously one of the world's richest men and obviously making his money from the AI boom. But I have spoken to a lot of people who I would say are impartial and have close experience of the TBI, who have said that Blair himself really believes this stuff. He believes in the transformative power of technology.
2: I remember even a few years ago that he was also very, you know, supportive of cryptocurrency companies like FTX, if I remember correctly, appeared on stage with Sam Bankman-Fried at one point, I think. So he does seem to be someone who is kind of a technophile, right? Who does really believe in technology, the use of technology, the power of technology and whatnot.
1: Yeah, he is the kind of the arch technocrat. He is somebody who has always just believed in progress in a really deep ideological way. I think he felt the same way about globalization, and now he feels the same way about technology. It's just, this is progress, and eventually progress gets you societal and economic gains. So he has that kind of belief. But then there is another kind of belief within Westminster particularly, which is that it's very hard for politicians to get things done. And this is something I've heard Nick Clegg say, and you hear it a lot from people like Dominic Cummings, who, as you said, was the special advisor to Boris Johnson when he was prime minister, but the former chief of staff to Keir Starmer, Morgan McSweeney, was also of this opinion that it's incredibly difficult to get things done, and it's very hard to get past what is sometimes referred to in British politics as the blob, or that might, you know, it might be referred to by a slightly more conspiratorial mindset as like the deep state. It's not so much a conspiracy, it's that there are lots of people working in government and they all have their own opinions and their own projects. And whenever a minister wants to get something done, they slow it down either with, depending on your view of this process, with opinions or with facts. You know, they either just want to get in the way of things or they want to do things competently, depending on how you want to describe it. But nothing happens as fast as a politician would like it to happen. And that is seen as a real problem for democracy, for sovereignty, you know, for the power of the government to represent its people. So for people like Dominic Cummings, that's what they saw in AI. It wasn't just that it would make the government more efficient. It would make the government more powerful. And when they mean the government, they mean ministers. They don't mean everyone else who works for the government, you know, all the civil servants, all the people who work in the tax office. You know, they didn't mean, you know, necessarily teachers. It meant that it would make it faster for everyone to just do as they're told.
2: Is the idea there that you're getting rid of more of these public servants, or simply that, you know, you don't need to rely on them for the advice and things like that that you would in the past, because you can rely, you know, on a chatbot or some AI system to provide that instead? What is the kind of main motivation, or is it a mix of both?
1: I think it's both, and I think it's one after the other. So in the first place, an early project of Dominic Cummings, who I should say, on his first day in Downing Street in 2019, he arrived wearing a t-shirt that said OpenAI on it, with the early logo before OpenAI changed their logo, the very first logo of this company. no one had heard of at that point, or no one outside of, I guess, Silicon Valley and, you know, people who are particularly interested in technology, certainly wasn't the global name that it became when ChatGPT was announced. But then what he quite quickly started to do was to bring in people, and he said he was looking for people out of a William Gibson novel. He wanted people who were, you know, outcasts and weirdos and people who had, you know, real strong technological skills of the kind that aren't typically found in the British civil service, which tends to be occupied more by generalists. He wanted people who actually had degrees in, you know, software engineering or physics or whatever. And unlike him, he's got a degree in history. But so he started to bring in people who could give ministers information directly. So, you know, using data to inform like the meetings that people would have when they're making policy. So that kind of took away some of the power that civil servants would have had to shape the decisions that ministers made. And then I think it becomes the second part of that project, which is then, well, actually, if you're doing that well enough, do you need the people in the room with the minister? Can the minister just ask the chatbot? Can the minister just say, write my document, summarize this for me? And then it becomes a question of, well, who gives the system prompts to the chatbot? To whom does the chatbot belong? Because we've always recognized in the UK that civil servants have a certain amount of power that they hold on to. Stanley Baldwin, who was prime minister in the 19th century, said that the civil service is always in office and always in power. And we've always kind of accepted that, you know, some people more grudgingly than others, but you accept that power doesn't solely rest with your elected politicians. But then if you take all of that power that used to belong to, at least to people who you knew in an office where they were, and hand it to software that is controlled from outside your borders, that seems to be making quite a decision about who holds power in your country.
2: Absolutely. And it's such a key one, right? And I just want to put a pin in that conversation for just one second, because I absolutely want to return to it, because it's essential, especially when we see companies like OpenAI, you know, promoting their technologies as, you know, something that you can buy sovereignty through, right? As they try to play into these narratives around digital sovereignty that we've seen in the past few years. But before we talk about that, I wanted to ask, you know, there's this vision, right, of how AI can be used and what it can deliver that you're describing there. What are we seeing in the actual implementation in the British state up to this point? Like, are they actually achieving these grand designs? What are we seeing in the actual rollout of generative AI?
1: So I'll start by talking about the good stuff. So there are programs that have been implemented that do allow people to do things faster. And often this is at the level of most journalists or anybody who talks to people a lot for a living might use something like a tool like Otter or, you know, another transcription tool that, yeah, uses a language model to produce transcripts. And I'm sure we all check that afterwards to make sure it's done properly, right? But using that kind of thing in, say, the court system, as long as it's done with a, you know, some safeguards to make sure it is actually faithfully replicating what's being said, can save a lot of person hours, right? There are there was a tool that was developed that read letters that were sent to a government department that was described to me by somebody who had worked on this tool, that the government department would receive thousands of these letters per year. And for them to be read individually by a human civil servant and then sorted in order of urgency took enough time that by the time they had decided which letters were the most urgent and got back to the people who had sent them, some of those people would have died. So this was described to me as a life-changing technology in that sense, because, you know, some people contact the government and genuinely, if they don't receive help within 6 months, then that might not be soon enough for them. But so there are really good implementations. Normally, on that kind of fairly basic level where it just takes a a task that already takes too long and injects a bit of basic automation into it. However, the British government has taken this much further. So every few years, we have something called a spending review, which is basically where the government gets together, all the ministers from each department get together, and they basically have a huge argument with the Treasury, with the Finance Ministry, about how much money they're each going to get to spend on things. So your health secretary will go in and say, we want to build some new hospitals, and we want to make sure that the current hospitals have enough drugs for everyone. And, you know, the transport minister will say, look, this road's falling apart. And there's all these decisions that have to be made, thousands of decisions that then add up to how much money each department's going to get. And AI was used for that. It was used to analyze these bids for money. So that is software built somewhere else, not controlled by our government, but helping to make decisions about who gets money, whether it's the roads or the hospitals or the military, right? So that's pretty strong. There is very good evidence that our members of parliament have been using it a fair bit to write their speeches that they read out in parliament. And the BBC, our national broadcaster, has been using it to redraft some of its articles. Every student at Oxford University has been given access to OpenAI to, you know, help them with their degrees and, you know, maybe write some of their essays. We don't know. I mean, I found Oxford particularly significant because 31 of our previous prime ministers have gone to Oxford, and almost all of them have done the same degree. So, you know, were you a nefarious foreign power wishing to influence future British prime ministers? You really only need to pick one British university. Unfortunately, we should have a bit more diversity in that sense. But the biggest thing that I found when I was talking to civil servants within the British government who were involved in implementing AI was they almost quite glibly told me that they had been reading this story that was published back in April 2025 in the Financial Times about the UAE using AI to write laws for the first time. The story called it a world first. And they were having a bit of a laugh together because they were saying, well, they weren't first, because actually the UK Constitution now contains within our laws text that was composed by a large language model. So we are effectively, we have, without the people being consulted, we have begun using AI to write our laws.
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0: something that the government depends on increasingly, as you say, even to write laws, to make speeches for members of parliament, to, I would imagine, generate some of the information that they're basing their analysis and understanding of different aspects of society on, right? What are the risks that come of that?
1: So the first, the most immediate one is this really boring phrase that you hear a lot if you look at British government procurement, which is vendor lock-in, right? And what that means is when you want somebody to build an IT system for your railway network, you go to a big tech company and they start doing it. And sometimes that contract will seem pretty affordable to begin with. They'll say, look, we'll start build this chunk of it for this much. And then a couple of years later, it's going well, and they'll say, right, we'll roll it out across the rest of the rail network or whatever, and it starts to be implemented. And then some problems come up and some more money has to be spent, and it gets more and more expensive. And after, say, 5-10 years, you're saying, well, these people are, they're kind of rinsing us for a lot of money. So let's take another look at that contract. You have another look at the contract, and you find somebody else who might be able to do it more effectively. But then you realize it's going to take you 5-10 years to replace all this stuff. You can't just hand it over to somebody else. It is a bespoke built thing that you now depend upon, and they can now charge you what they like. So we have already started to see that happen with contracts for things like data management or data analysis on a very large scale using UK public data, where companies came in and said, oh, we'll do that. And in the case of some contracts, they literally said, we'll do that for a pound. And it wasn't because it cost a pound to do. It was because after a year or so of basically having the service for free, you're hooked on it. You can't, like, to change that, you have to either pay somebody else a very great deal of money and accept some disruption to your services, or you have to stop offering the public the thing that you currently offer them. And that's not something any politician wants to do. So there's, first of all, there's that kind of capture of contracts, which I think is the more immediate risk. When you're more dependent you become on something, the more you're going to end up having to pay for it. And as I'm sure you know, that is something that is probably a particular risk with AI, because we're still, for a lot of people, at the kind of early days of getting Ubers everywhere situation with AI, where you are not paying for it what it costs, right? You know, the companies involved are still losing money. They're burning through cash at this incredible rate in order to, you know, capture, well, create and then capture the market for these services that they offer.
0: Yeah, I think OpenAI lost something like $20 billion last year. So yeah, it's not a profitable company, right? At some point, someone's going to have to pay for all those data centers and whatnot.
1: Yeah, and they're very much intending to get that money back, right?
0: Totally, 100%.
1: their investors aren't just there going, oh, dude, you lost $20 billion, that's fine. Yeah. We didn't need it. But then you have a more long-term and potentially more serious problem, which I was reading a book about cybersecurity recently by a guy called Scott Shapiro. It's called Fancy Bear Goes Fishing. Very interesting history of cybersecurity. But there was this phrase that particularly stayed with me from that book, where the author talks about upcode and downcode. So downcode is code. That's literally what we think of, it's literally program language. And then upcode is everything that influences the writing of down code. So people, companies, structures, frameworks, systems, you know, like the, everything that laws, you know, everything that causes the down code to be written in a certain way. So he was writing about this in terms of cybersecurity, as in, you know, you have the down code that tells the machine what to do, but you also have the upcode that tells the person to tell the machine what to do. So you have kind of, you know, and then you can hack one, but you can also hack the other through like social engineering. But it seems to me the risk that is less well recognized with AI is that AI also, you know, it's kind of down code

0: also helps to write the upcode, right? Because, you know, it's software that talks back. And it does so in such a way that, you know, obviously it's trained to generate the answer that is most likely to be accepted by a human being, right? You know, a language model is a big web of weighted probabilities that will assemble the list of tokens that are most likely to receive a thumbs up from the testing. And then that is quite a significant change in a government or a politician using software, right? Because they're not just using something to calculate an answer. The thing is calculating the answer that is most likely to influence them into accepting it. So when you have a government that is saying, we're not just going to automate some systems, like we are going to all try to use it as much as possible, not just in our, you know, within our power structures. So, you know, if you have everyone in your government writing emails, summarizing or writing documents, arranging timetables, minuting meetings, setting agendas, deciding who gets to speak first. Like, these are all things in which power can be exercised. Now, I'm not saying that necessarily happens at the moment, but I think we are creating the conditions where that could happen. And were somebody to decide to use that power, it would be extremely significant, because it's not just power within our government structures, it's power within our economy as well.
1: Absolutely. Yeah. I think it's something that we really should be having a greater discussion about, you know, and it almost surprises me that there's not more discussion of that particular risk that you're outlining, especially at a moment where I feel like, you know, after a year and a bit of, you know, Trump's return to office, there's been a lot of talk about the way that the United States and its tech companies have wielded their power in our societies, you know, increasingly against us when, you know, we're looking at the threats that have been levied at different countries around the world. And, you know, there's greater talk about digital sovereignty or, you know, the way that you can't rely on the United States, but then to be, as you're saying, building this system into the very functioning of the British state or, you know, other governments around the world. Yeah, it does present some real concerns and risks. Yeah.
0: Yeah. And I mean, these are companies that they're already making it very clear that they are happy to work with the people who will give them the most political power in the US. They are happy to imbue politics into their models, right? I mean, either for commercial reasons. So in the piece, I refer to, you know, what happens if you search for certain search terms around Donald Trump versus Joe Biden. It's pretty well documented that you can see the difference for yourself. Clearly, OpenAI and Microsoft and Meta have had their conversations with the Trump administration. The US government has made its own massive financial investments into the AI ecosystem. And, you know, regulatory power is also part of it. And then you see companies like Palantir, which is pretty explicit about its politics as a company. And then, yeah, and then you then apply these to your own country and say, well, you know, they're just going to help us get better off, right? As if there won't be some sort of, you know, as if they're not going to want something from that enormous potential power that you're basically handing to them. It's incredible that, and this is also, you know, this is technology that more and more we see articles and examples and legal cases that refer to its persuasive power, right? So you see, you know, talk of AI psychosis, you know, people who spend too much time talking to chatbots, and unfortunately, it seems to be creating either some new forms of mental illness or exacerbating conditions that people already have. They are built to be persuasive. Some of the people that I spoke to for this article also studied how persuasive exactly it was using large-scale studies and found that, you know, that just current models are incredibly good at talking people around certain points, and they use techniques that barristers and debating experts use either because, you know, they've kind of learned them or like just that has emerged through thousands and thousands of conversations of becoming the best way to get somebody. And again, as I'm sure you know, that's not a barrister level of thinking or a persuasion expert level of thinking. It's just probabilities being calculated over and over again until, you know, like the lock is picked of persuading somebody to do something. But persuasion is political power. So if you bring an incredibly persuasive machine into every level of your power system, your power structures, all those like intellectual frameworks of advice, you know, if you're encouraging all of your ministers to constantly talk to a particular kind of software and use it to run the country, you're taking a risk that I think we have yet to calculate with who holds power.
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0: One final issue that the UK economy has is we have, I think, the highest, the most expensive industrial energy in the of any developed economy. So we are talking about saving our economy with something that uses as much energy as a developed economy. So there's another puzzle there that you really have to fix, and you have to fix it really quickly and in a way that doesn't make everyone else's energy more expensive, as has happened even in, say, the US, where energy is provided much more cheaply. So, yeah, I think there are a lot of moving parts that haven't necessarily been like fitted together. And one thing that I found while reporting this piece that really surprised me was the attitude that some people in government had when I brought up these issues, when I started to talk about energy use, or when I started to talk about copyright and, you know, the movement against people saying, well, you can't just help yourself to music and novels and stuff like that. People who are currently trying to make money out of them, who are, you know, British employees or workers, whatever, that people would react as if I was being kind of not just asking a question about, well, you know, for a response, how to solve it. They would act like this was contrary to a belief system they had adopted. There was an oddly quasi-religious feeling to some of the conversations that I had, where people would look at me, and I'm a journalist, so I'm used to being looked at like I'm a bit simple, right? But they would look at me like I just didn't get it. And I was not, they used this term situational awareness to describe this idea that there'll be this sudden, you know, epochal change in society around the world brought about by AI. And they would just look at me like I just wasn't aware of this. And it was fine because in a year or so, I would find out, and so would everyone else on Earth, and it would just all be fixed by the magic machine. And I mean, I don't know enough to say whether or not they're right, but, you know, that's an argument that has been made a lot of other times in the past, normally by people in robes.
1: Do you feel that that's like related to, because you wrote in the piece that there's not a lot of proper knowledge within government of how these technologies work. And there's a lot of kind of like listening to the people who are the most, you know, kind of the biggest advocates of AI who, you know, as you were saying about Tony Blair and people like that, who really want to believe that, you know, I guess everything that the tech companies are saying about the technology is the reality, is the truth, right? Is it just because that kind of viewpoint has been adopted because there's not a lot of knowledge, but also the people around them are all saying that that is what it is, so it must be accurate? Is that how you read it?
0: Yeah, that's exactly it. Yeah. So I think, so one person I spoke to who was not, I should say, one of the kind of acolytes as I've described them, but, you know, this person was very, very smart, knew a lot about AI, was well versed in the technology prior to the launch of ChatGPT, had spoken to MPs and said to them, he'd actually explained this risk to them of, you know, if you're taking advice from a machine, you need to be thinking about who controls the machine. You need to be thinking about how the machine's opinions can be changed. And the response from them was, what's AI? What is it? You know, like, they just didn't know. And somebody else that I spoke to who, I didn't actually put this in the article, but I had been speaking to somebody who had been advising people within Parliament about AI. And they said that the most common problem they came across was that parliamentarians, so members of Parliament and members of the House of Lords, would think that there was a mind behind the screen that they were talking to. So they didn't just accidentally use anthropomorphic language. Like, they were genuinely thinking that they were talking to another being of some sort, like that it was an entity that they were communicating with. And this person said they constantly had to correct people of that there wasn't a thought process, and they had to go, you just give them the same speech over and over again about, you know, tokens, and, you know, just give them a little primer, because and I think, you know, that goes right back to the 1960s, right, with the Eliza effect, and the, you know, people, when they start to use software that communicates with them, I guess our brains just evolve to, you know, immediately accept that we're talking with another entity, because why wouldn't you? You know, we spent millions of years doing that, and it's never been a machine before. But yeah, it didn't seem to me like anyone had really thought about that. And a lot of people just found AI to be a bit nerdy and confusing, and something that they were too busy to get a handle on. And that really opened the door to people who, yeah, like I said, were real enthusiasts for it, who, if I'm being mean, maybe spend too much time communicating with a particular chatbot, and maybe are a bit convinced by, you know, the conversations they've had with it, and who had this, yeah, like I say, kind of quasi-religious feeling of, you know, they would talk about, you know, look, 2027, 2028, that's when it's all going to change. It's all going to be completely different by then. So, which is very easy, you know, also politically saying to people, well, you don't need to think too much about the details because everything's going to change in a completely massive way. That is also, I guess, something that, you know, that was a bit of the trick that was pulled with Brexit. It's like, no, you don't have to worry about, you know, how farmers are going to sell stuff across the English Channel. No, you don't have to worry about whether or not, you know, people will have to work longer hours. We just wait. We'll do the fix. Everything will change. And it'll all be better.
1: Yeah. Yeah. You definitely see that with technology a lot too, right? Not even just AI. We've seen it so many times in the past. And then it's like, oh, you don't need to make difficult political decisions because just wait a little bit of time and everything will be solved. No problem. One of the things that really comes to mind is, as I hear you say that is, I don't know if there has been the same discussion of this in the UK. I would imagine so. But in North America, there's certainly been like a lot of discussions about state capacity and how state capacity has been eroded over, you know, the past number of decades. The kind of research abilities aren't there as much as used to be in the past because of cuts over many years. And, you know, there's a question as to whether the state can still just do things, especially do big things, you know, do big infrastructure projects, whatever it is. And, you know, as I hear what you are describing with the way that AI is being worked into the government, the way that, you know, thinking and lawmaking is being kind of outsourced to these chatbots, it certainly makes me worried that that capacity is going to get eroded even further. And then the question becomes, you know, what can government really achieve? What can it do as you lose even more of that ability and that knowledge that used to be there and so key to the institution itself?
0: Yeah, absolutely. Yeah. So I think all developed economies have different problems, but in a lot of ways, they have different versions of the same problems. So we are all, as developed economies, fortunate to have aging societies. So we are fortunate to have societies in which people are expecting to live longer after they finish working, which is a great thing to happen, nice problem to have, but it is a significant fiscal problem. And at the same time, we also, having gone through these massive economic shocks of the 2008 financial crisis and the COVID pandemic, pretty much all taken on really huge amounts of debt. So, you know, up to like the UK is up to, you know, it's debt is approaching the same size as its GDP. You know, if the US and France, it's bigger than GDP. So you have these massive problems, and it is wild to suggest that there is one technology that could just fix that. But it's also a lovely idea for somebody who's very tired of thinking about these intractable problems, because they are like, you can only fix them very slowly and by doing a lot of thinking and by having a lot of arguments and annoying a lot of people. And that's something that, you know, most politicians don't really want to do. So, yeah, I can very much see the attraction. But also, like you say, when you take that path, you are surrendering the thinking that you are going to do about those problems. And you are surrendering your ability to talk about them with, you know, groups, people, rather than just an ingratiating piece of software. And therefore, you are going to end up less able to deal with them potentially, unless it does just fix everything. I'm not a technology expert. I don't know. You know, I'm sure Demis Hassabis or Sam Altman would come on here and say, oh, it's all going to, you know, they're much more intelligent than me. But at the same time, I don't know, you look at the history of politics in Britain and elsewhere, and you see that it really works to just take an easy silver bullet decision, and then like people never just sit back and put their feet up and go, "Oh, look, we fixed the fiscal situation."
1: Yeah,
0: it's take holiday, everyone.
1: It's usually not that easy, but you know, if you annoy people, you're probably not going to get the votes to get reelected, so you don't want to do that either, right? Well, you know, it's really fascinating to learn about what is going on in the UK. And I think it provides a lot of lessons for us even outside the UK as we see our governments taking similar paths as well. Certainly, I see that in Canada with Mark Carney and what he's doing and how he talks about AI. You know, I'd highly recommend the piece to people. But just as we close off, I'm wondering, you know, we're talking about how the UK government has really embraced AI, right? Do you see much growing pushback to those decisions in the UK at the moment? Any pushback to how the UK government is adopting AI? Or is this just kind of, you know, kind of sailing smoothly ahead as they're planning to use it?
0: Yeah, I do see some pushback. So the UK has really good history and, you know, very productive creative industry. So, you know, music, literature, you know, filmmaking, all this kind of stuff. And the copyright issue is one that has been like an early signifier of how things are going to go. So government policy was written that just said, what we're going to do is we're going to give people an opt-out clause about their works being used in training data. And then pretty quickly, there was a campaign put together that was backed by lots of very famous people like, I don't know, Elton John and Dua Lipa and people like that, telling their fans, telling normal people that, like, this is what's happening with, you know, the works that you know and love that we created are being used for somebody else's benefit, and we're not getting any money for it. And then that the government has stepped back, has backed away from that position. So I think that's a good example. And you have things like local opposition to building data centers and stuff like that. At the same time, you have increasing adoption just in the general population of large language models as tools, lots and lots of businesses using things, you know, from not just US ones, you know, sort of DeepSeek and stuff like that in businesses, and people finding ways to do stuff that is cheaper and potentially more effective. So I don't think there's any kind of like mass public movement against AI. I think the public in general are probably still in two minds on the technology itself, I would say. In government, I think you have, yeah, like I say, this rush to adopt as quickly as possible, but then that is hitting points where it is irritating people, a group of people that is being, you know, expropriated, or, you know, is I think when it starts to affect jobs, when it's used to excuse job losses, that will start to have a much more significant effect in how the public feels about it. And I think that is the point at which this conversation about who is really in power, who holds that political and economic power, to whom has it been given? I think that's the point at which that conversation then becomes really like mainstream public attention.
1: Yeah, I think that makes a lot of sense. And I think it'll be really interesting to continue watching what happens in the UK. You know, hopefully you'll continue writing about it and we'll be able to read what's happening. But I'll certainly put a link to the piece in the show notes. And Will, thank you so much for taking the time to come on the show to dig into all this with me. I really appreciate it.
0: Thanks so much for having me. It's been a pleasure talking to you.
1: Will Dunn is the business editor at The New Statesman. 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
11: I'm Jennifer Kuiper. President Trump and China's President Xi Jinping have talked about a wide range of issues as the Chinese leader hosts the American president in Beijing. CBS's Weijia Zhang, traveling with the president, says Iran is one of the most important issues.
12: There is no formal announcement about China, for example, purchasing less Iranian oil because right now it is its biggest customer. And there were some talks about whether Trump would explicitly make that ask. So we don't have the details yet.
11: The Senate Armed Services Committee is holding a hearing on the 2027 budget for U.S. Central Command and U.S. Africa Command. CENTCOM Commander Admiral Brad Cooper was asked about the Strait of Hormuz and the threat that Iran poses.
13: Their capability have been significantly degraded. If I just use my own professional experience and 100 transits through the Strait of Hormuz, you would typically see 20 to 40 fast boats, and lately we've seen two or three.
11: A federal judge has blocked the Trump administration's demands for confidential transgender patient information from Rhode Island's largest hospital. The decision marks another setback for the Justice Department, which has faced similar rulings from at least seven other federal courts. The U.S. Supreme Court has issued a decision concerning the trucking industry. More from Loyola Law School professor Lori Levinson.
14: In a decision that's going to be seen as a major victory for truck safety advocates, the Supreme Court decided unanimously today that victims of deadly crashes with these trucking companies can sue in state court for negligent operation of their carriers.
11: Lawmakers in Georgia will return to the Capitol next month to redraw the state's political maps. WSB's Jonathan O'Brien has more.
15: Saying the decision to call lawmakers back to the Capitol is simply an effort to silence black voters, State Senator Nikki Merritt and members of the Legislative Black Caucus are vowing to fight the redistricting push.
16: Let's be very clear. This is an attack on Metro Atlanta. This is an attack on black political power.
15: Following the announcement, Governor Kemp said Democrats should wait to see the maps before criticizing them. Whatever maps lawmakers draw will not apply until the 2028 election. Jonathan O'Brien for CBS News, Atlanta.
11: A now grounded airline is facing new legal action. CBS's Jim Krasula explains.
17: Several terminated workers have filed a lawsuit saying Spirit Airlines failed to give proper layoff notices when it abruptly shut down earlier this month. The legal action also claims that the company's management misled employees about the chances of Spirit staying in business.
11: The lawsuit also claims Spirit still owes workers back pay and benefits even after shutting down. Stocks close up on Wall Street. This is CBS News.
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11: The largest blue-green diamond known to exist has sold for a record at auction.
3: It's called the Ocean Dream Diamond.
4: Green diamonds are extraordinarily rare.
3: Max Fawcett, the global head of jewelry at Christie's, says this one clocks in at 5.5 carats.
4: The color comes from natural irradiation when the stone is still in the Earth's crust. That can happen over a process of millions of years.
3: The triangular cut diamond sold at auction for $17.3 million Wednesday, twice as much as it last sold for in 2014. The bidding was intense. It lasted 20 minutes. Michael Wallace, CBS News.
11: The U.S. Postal Service is releasing special edition stamps featuring the bald eagle for America's 250th birthday. The stamps issued today depict the eagle across five life stages, from hatchling to adult. The eagle has long symbolized American values like strength, freedom, and independence. But the bird is also considered a major conservation success story. Eagles nearly vanished due to pesticide poisoning. That was in the mid-1900s. Jennifer Kuiper, CBS.
22: Man.

0: Roger Hill says showers are periods of rain tonight with lows in the mid-40s. But by tomorrow afternoon, some sunny breaks on the way with tomorrow's high around 60. Right now, 51 here in Waterbury. The afternoon news service until 5:45 this afternoon, and then we'll turn it over to Red Sox baseball as they wrap up a series with the Phillies at Fenway Park in Boston. Good afternoon. I'm Lee Cattell. It's 4:05 on this Thursday, May 14th. We begin with local and regional news. The 43rd annual Vermont Corporate Cup Challenge and State Agency 5K race will take place this evening at 6 p.m. in Montpelier, starting and finishing in front of the State House. The annual event raises money for state health and fitness initiatives. Participants can run or walk in teams or individually, either in person or virtually. Downtown streets will be closed or have limited access during the race, and organizers urge drivers to watch for pedestrians and follow noted detours. A New Jersey man charged with fatally shooting another man in Burlington City Hall Park almost 4 years ago finally has a trial date. 46-year-old Christopher Crawford is accused of pulling the trigger in an execution-style murder of 32-year-old Brian Rogers of Philadelphia in September of 2022. Police have said the shooting was drug-related. The case has languished due to the assignment of several new defense attorneys and additional federal drug and weapons charges. State prosecutors and Crawford's lawyers agreed today to a trial date in January of 2027. Four protesters were arrested for trespassing at an Immigration and Customs Enforcement protest in Williston today. It happened at the same Department of Homeland Security leased building in the Whitecap Industrial Park that was the site of a sit-in and multiple arrests in February. The Vermont State Police say the group entered the building and refused to leave, and the building's owner asked police to remove the group. Some left on their own accord, but police arrested 39-year-old Aiden Ballantyne of Montpelier, 20-year-old Casey Seam of Oakham, Massachusetts, 58-year-old Peter Booth of Jericho, and 79-year-old Henry Prensky of Burlington. They're due in court in June. Chittenden County State's Attorney Sarah George decided not to prosecute the 13 people who were arrested on similar charges in February. Barrie City Manager Nicholas Sterella Castro is leaving Barrie to take a job in Chittenden County. Sterella Castro notified city staff today that he's taking a job in South Burlington as deputy city manager. His last day in Barrie is August 3rd. There's no immediate replacement. Sterella Castro has been the city manager in Barrie for the last 4 years. If you get a call from someone saying they're the UVM police and that you've been arrested or had your personal information compromised, just hang up. Authorities say it's a scam. They say the caller is not with law enforcement and UVM police will never call you to ask for money, photographs, or to warn you of an ongoing investigation. And the Lamoille South Supervisory Union is developing a new policy to regulate technology use in schools amid rising concerns about classroom digital tools and artificial intelligence. The policy will undergo its first reading at a board meeting on Tuesday and is designed to shift technology evaluation responsibilities from individual teachers to the supervisory union. Proposed measures include restricting student access to AI tools unless supported by credible research, with guidelines established by grade level, and addressing data privacy and cybersecurity. Discussions are part of a wider national trend focusing on educational technology as U.S. schools reassess device use due to potential impacts on students' attention and well-being. The supervisory union is gathering input from parents, students, and staff through a survey on perceptions of classroom technology. Further discussions and revisions are anticipated, leading up to a final policy expected early next year. It's 410. We'll check traffic next on the Afternoon News Service, WDEV FM and AM.
1: Voices from your local community hospital.
2: My name is Amy O'Connor, and I'm the nurse manager in the recovery room at Copley Hospital. 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After many years at a large academic hospital, I wanted to return to a smaller community where personal connections matter. 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I think what inspires me most is the pride that every single person takes in their work. We're not just doing a job. We support each other and make a difference in the community, and that's why I choose to work at Copley Hospital.
0: All right, out on the roads today, I want to pass along word that the Lincoln Gap Road is now open in Warren. If you want more information, you can call 496-2709. Lincoln Gap Road is now open for the summer. That seasonal road will be open until October 15th. Interstate 89 is moving from the northern border in Highgate into the safety corridor without any major problems, and looks like there's a little bit of construction-related traffic around exit 16 in Colchester, the Diverging Diamond Project, but through Chittenden County, things are moving fairly well. There is a... Well, I don't know about... There's a report of a flood, I-89 North. Now, it might be some high water in the area near exit 11, so be aware of that for northbound traffic. There may be some high water, but I don't see a whole lot of other issues there. And quite a few places are reporting fog through central Vermont, including in Richmond and in Montpelier. But 89 is still freely flowing all the way down into New Hampshire. All other roads appear to be moving along without incident at this time. You can call 244-1777 if you have some relevant information to pass along. We continue with a look at international news on WDEV. Protests have been breaking out across Havana, Cuba, as the city deals with the worst rolling blackouts it's had in decades. An ongoing U.S. blockade has been cutting the island off from fuel imports. Cuba's energy and mines minister says that the country has run out of diesel and fuel oil, and the power grid is in a critical state. A Havana resident, Erelda Bravo, says, "We know that the situation in the country is chaotic, to put it some way, but we have small children, we have to work, we have a life, and we have to rest. We need to rest."
3: Sabemos que la situación en el país está caótica, por decirlo de alguna manera, pero nosotros tenemos muchachos chiquitos, tenemos que trabajar.
0: Secretary of State Marco Rubio.
3: Y entonces hay que descansar, necesitamos descansar.
0: Secretary of State Marco Rubio has renewed an offer of $100 million in aid with the condition that the Catholic Church distribute it and bypass the government. Cuba's top diplomat Bruno Rodriguez posted online that the country is ready to hear the details of that proposal. Israel's far-right security minister, Itamar Ben-Gvir, has broken long-standing rules governing Jerusalem's holy sites by displaying the Israeli flag recently at the Al-Aqsa Mosque, revered by Muslims, on top of the place known to Jews as the Temple Mount. Here's the BBC's Yolanda Nell.
4: The flag march, timed to mark the anniversary of Israel's capture of East Jerusalem in the 1967 Middle East War, has become associated with violence and racist chants aimed at Palestinian residents. Ahead of the march, the far-right National Security Minister Itamar Ben-Gvir was filmed waving an Israeli flag, dancing and singing by the Golden Dome of the Rock. "The Temple Mount is in our hands," he said. The Temple Mount, the site of biblical temples, is the holiest place in Judaism. Known to Muslims as Haram al-Sharif, it's the location of Al-Aqsa Mosque and the third holiest site in Islam.
0: Illinois Democrat Senator and Minority Whip Dick Durbin told reporters today on Capitol Hill that President Trump in Beijing must not waver in support for Taiwan.
5: "The bottom line is we are committed to their defense. We have told the Chinese do not attack them. I hope that remains clear after President Trump's trip over there."
0: And Durbin also told reporters what he hopes President Trump will bring back to Americans when he returns from China.
5: Something to help the economy, something to lower prices for working families. For this president, in the middle of a war, which he started, which was totally unnecessary, which is hurting the economy and working families so much, to pick up and go to China didn't make any sense at all to me. Let him come home now with something to prove that he was right.
0: And in Ukraine, Russia unleashed a third straight day of drone and missile attacks, demolishing an apartment building in Kyiv, where 9 people were killed and dozens injured. More strikes elsewhere in the country wounded more than 24 civilians. All 18 apartments in the building were destroyed. Mayor Vitaly Klitschko said that 9 people were killed and about 20 people were believed to be missing. Roger Hill's forecast is next on WDEV. It is 4:16.
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0: All right, it's been a gray Thursday. Lots of reports of fog out there. It's been dank and dark, but plenty of precipitation. And I don't know, Roger, there's talks about drought that goes back into last autumn. So are we out of the drought situation right now?
7: I know that we've made considerable inroads to our drought, and with the more recent, slightly wetter than normal kind of spring that we've had. But it's arguably that we haven't seen that much more to really pull us, you know. So I hate to say it, but we probably could still use not real heavy soakers, but, you know, a few of these lighter soakers, if you will. And the storm totals for this rainfall somewhere between 1 and 2 inches, and I'm just looking at right now my location here in Worcester, Vermont. We still have some more to go, quite a bit more to go, really. I got 81 hundredths of an inch for a storm total. But yeah, to get back to your question, we've made dents in the drought, and we're not listed as drought material anymore, but we could easily go back into that if we were not to get a lot of, you know, a bit of rainfall here, because on average, as you head into really the months of June, July, and August, that's our peak rainfall. Going into really October, there's a little bit of a dip in September typically, but we get typically our, you know, shower and thunderstorms, some of which on any particular day can give you an inch and a half of quick shot of rain, and then not see any rain for 3 or 4 days, and then get another inch and a half. Now you got 3 inches, it starts to really add up. So that's the nature of the beast for summertime convection. But if we go dry again and we don't see a lot of rain maybe for a week, we're back probably into a little bit more drier conditions, even though it's leafed out or in the progress or process of leafing out. Raining across all of just about all of New England, the only exceptions, far western Massachusetts, far western Connecticut. New York side, they're seeing basically some scattered shower activity. Temperature-wise, with pretty much rain everywhere in Vermont, 51 is the current temperature. That's at the Barrymont-Pilliar EF Knapp Airport. I even have a little warmer temperature here. Almost, 52 degrees, 51.7 rounded up. That's in Worcester, Vermont. What do you find for current temperature vicinity of Waterbury?
0: We're at 51 degrees.
7: 51 also at Morrisville, quite a few. A little warmer, though, 56 over towards St. Johnsbury, 54 even in Lindenville. That's odd. They're typically one of the cool spots. 53 up in Newport Country over in the Northern Champlain Valley. Don't have a report for Highgate. We'll substitute 48 degrees at Frelsesburg, right on the Vermont-Quebec border there. 51 was across the lake at the Plattsburgh International. 51 degrees, Pat Leahy, Burlington International. 48 over in the Adirondack Mountains, Saranac Lake. 46-degree reading in Lake Placid. Chilly there. We got 51 in Burlington, as I mentioned. 48 degrees in Madison County at Middlebury. 49 in Rutland. They seem to be the cool spots. I'm looking at 56 over in the Connecticut River Valley side. as the flow of air is a little bit warmer coming off the Gulf of Maine, and that's actually just a touch warmer, 56 degrees at White River Junction, West Lebanon, 55 degrees in Springfield, and down in the southwest corner of the state, Bennington reporting in with 51. Atop Mount Washington, I can give you a hint, much like yesterday, we were more spring-like than winter-like. There's your hints.
0: All right. How about 36?
7: Oh, you nailed it.
0: Oh, really? Wow.
7: Bob nailed it yesterday.
0: Oh, good.
7: So my mental telepathy must be, I don't know. There's a mountain range in the way between us, so I don't know how that works. Here's how the forecast shapes up. Overcast skies, we're looking at showers or periods of rain. That'll rain moderate at times. Continuing tonight, a low temperature in the mid-40s with a light northeast wind. Gray skies tomorrow. That's going to give way to a few afternoon sunny breaks, so we have some progress once we get past the noon hour. And showers, and some of which will fall moderate at times, becoming more isolated by late in the day. It's kind of a gradual wind down more in the afternoon hours. Storm rainfall totals, as mentioned, 1.1 to 2 inches, I should say. Daytime high up around the 60-degree mark for tomorrow, Friday. Light east to northeast winds. Maybe a sprinkle toward the Champlain Valley on Friday night, but we're looking at mostly clear skies. Temperature inversions likely to set up. That's going to promote considerable patches of valley fog. Low temperatures 40 to 45 tomorrow, Friday night. We're looking at a light west wind. Saturday, sunshine, a few high clouds, slightly humid, 70 to 75. Southwesterly breeze, 10 to 15 miles per hour on Saturday. So with that warmer, milder weather, something to look forward to. We really do turn the corner on this. It's looking like a pretty fine weekend overall. There's a little bit of a shower pass that's going to work on through on Saturday night, but other than that, it's looking pretty good. We'll cover all of the extended period forecast in less than an hour.
0: 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We continue with national news. In Oklahoma, a judge allowed former death row prisoner Richard Glossop to be released on bond while awaiting retrial over a 1997 killing that put him on the brink of execution three separate times. Glossop is 63 now, and the decision clears the way for him to leave a lockup for the first time since his arrest nearly 30 years ago. Last year, the U.S. Supreme Court threw out his conviction, and his longstanding claims of innocence have drawn support from Kim Kardashian and other prominent figures, AP reports. Judge Natalie May issued an order setting bond at $500,000. Glossop must wear an electronic monitoring device and will not be allowed to travel outside of Oklahoma. He must not contact any witnesses in the case or consume any drugs or alcohol. Glossop had been sentenced to death over the 1997 killing in Oklahoma City of his former boss, motel owner Barry Van Treese, who was beaten with a baseball bat in what prosecutors alleged was a murder-for-hire scheme. A top California Democratic political aide agreed to plead guilty today to charges including conspiracy to commit bank fraud related to a scheme to steal campaign funds from Javier Becerra when he was the federal health secretary. The case has drawn attention to Becerra and his bid for California governor, with voting underway and concluding June 2nd. In the plea deal for Dana Williamson, she admits to three of the 23 counts of which she was initially charged. Williamson is a former top aide to Becerra and Democratic Governor Gavin Newsom. Neither have been implicated if convicted of all charges, including subscribing to false tax returns and making false statements. Williamson faces up to 30 years in prison and up to a $1 million fine. Truck safety advocates are calling it a major victory. A Supreme Court ruling may open up trucking companies to lawsuits over crashes on the basis of the drivers they hire. Here's CBS's Heather Bosch.
8: In a unanimous ruling, the U.S. Supreme Court will allow victims of deadly crashes to sue some of America's biggest brokers, which hire trucking companies to move goods.
9: Delilah Colvin was only 5 years old in June. 2024, when a 18-wheel tractor trailer plowed into her.
8: President Trump during the State of the Union. Though the president focused on the immigration status of the driver, the high court's ruling in a separate case will allow Coleman's lawsuit against the trucking broker C.H. Robinson to proceed. Heather Bosch, CBS News.
0: Vice President J.D. Vance has taken his anti-fraud message to the state of Maine. Here's CBS's Linda Kenyon.
10: The vice president's anti-fraud task force is cracking down on Medicare and Medicaid fraud, saying the American taxpayer should not suffer the consequences.
11: We want the fraudsters and we want the bureaucrats who enable the fraud. We want those people to suffer the consequences.
10: Vance told a crowd in Bangor, Maine, that misuse of government social programs harms every American.
11: You've got an administration in Washington, D.C. that is fighting for you, fighting to protect your tax dollars.
10: The vice president's visit came ahead of Maine's primary elections. Linda Kenyon, CBS News, Washington.
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time for sports. And let's start with the PGA Championship going on at Aramanink Golf Course in just outside of Philadelphia, Pennsylvania. The major championship, and let's see if we can get a scoreboard up here. At 3 under par, leading on the opening day, there are 6 golfers tied for the lead. Americans Justin Thomas and Alex Smalley, Germans Martin Keimer and Steven Jaeger, the Australian Minwoo Lee, and the Japanese golfer Ryo Hisatsune. Oh, and one other from the South Africa, Aldrich Potgieter, is also at 3 under par. It's a pretty good test for the golfers so far today. There's about a half a dozen golfers at -2. Scottie Scheffler is at 1 under par, the defending player of the year. And Keegan Bradley's through 8 holes, and he is even par as they work through the opening day at Newtown Square, Pennsylvania, for the PGA Championship. It's been a good day for some. Not a great start for Garrick Higo. He arrived at the first tee box at what he estimated to be 30 seconds after his listed tee time and was assessed a 2-stroke penalty. His first swing of the championship turned out to be his third because of the penalty. The South African still managed a 1-under-69, but that could have been a 3-under-67. He could be tied for the lead right now, except that he was a little bit late into the tee box, and so the 2-shot penalty for the 27-year-old. The full release of the NFL's regular season schedule is coming up this evening. The season will start September 9th when the Seattle Seahawks raise their Super Bowl banner. It'll be the second time the NFL season opens on a Wednesday. The Giants hosted the Cowboys on Wednesday, September 5th in 2012. Several games have already been announced. 9 international games will cross 4 continents, including the San Francisco 49ers taking on the Los Angeles Rams in Melbourne, Australia, on September 10th. 16 of the league's 32 teams will play at least one of their regular season games outside the United States. Well, there's probably some Major League Baseball action going on this afternoon today. Let's crack open the schedule and see where the action is right now. Finals. The New York Mets beat the Detroit Tigers 9-4. Mets are excited because their youngster, A.J. Ewing, who had

0: 1, and the Pittsburgh Pirates were 7-2 winners over Colorado. In progress, Milwaukee is leading San Diego 7-0. That game is in the top of the ninth inning, so the Brewers are cruising in this one and up big, and it's last wraps for San Diego. Seattle and Houston are squaring off in Houston, top of the eighth inning. Mariners up 7-3 in that one. Also, the Seattle St. Louis Cardinals are leading the A's 2-1. That game is in the top of the sixth inning out in Sacramento. Phillies and Red Sox tonight, 6:45 is the first pitch. On the year at 5:45, it is soggy throughout much of New England, and there is probably the possibility of rain for tonight. And let me just open up this here to see what the weather forecast calls for. Doesn't look good for tonight's game. If it's postponed, they would have to be made up at a later date on a mutual day off, as they both have road games. So we'll see. They might hold off on the start early. The later on you get into the evening, the better the forecast is. So we'll keep you posted right here on WDEV with the Sox and Phillies scheduled for pregame coverage at 5:45 tonight. In the National Hockey League tonight, the Montreal Canadiens are taking on the Buffalo Sabres. That is a 7 o'clock start in Buffalo. That series is tied up at 2-2. And in the National Basketball Association tonight, there are no games on the schedule. Everything will be tomorrow night. Detroit at Cleveland, with Cleveland up 3-2 in that series, and a chance to close out the Pistons in front of their home crowd there in Cleveland. And San Antonio's at Minnesota. Spurs lead that series 3-2. And again, both those games are tomorrow night. And that's sports. Here's the latest from CBS.
1: CBS News Brief. After meeting with President Xi Jinping in China, President Trump has told Fox News' Sean Hannity that when it comes to Iran,
2: President Xi would like to see a deal made. He would like to see a deal made. And he did offer, he said, if I can be of any help at all, I would like to be of help.
1: The Senate Armed Services Committee is holding a hearing on the 2027 budget for U.S. Central and Africa commands. CENTCOM Commander Admiral Brad Cooper was asked about the threat that Iran poses.
3: The degradation means it's been significant. But some residual capability does exist.
1: Georgia Republican Governor Brian Kemp calls for a special session to redraw congressional districts after a Supreme Court ruling. CBS's Skylar Henry in Atlanta.
4: Democrats already livid about this, threatening legal steps to try to challenge any of the new redistricting that will come into effect.
1: CBS News Brief, I'm Jennifer Kuiper.
0: All right, checking the markets for the closing bell stock report. The S&P 500 and the Dow were up between 7 and 8 tenths of 1% today, and the NASDAQ was up nearly 9 tenths of 1%. And some encouraging news perhaps coming out of the president's visit to China. The Russell 2000 Small Company Index was up nearly 7 tenths of 1%. In commodities, crude oil up 93 cents at $101.95 a barrel. Gold off $52 at $4,654 an ounce. And silver dropped more than 6%, subtracting $5.54 to $83.83 an ounce. President Trump has said that China has agreed to order 200 Boeing jets. U.S. Treasury Secretary Scott Bessent earlier said he expected an announcement about a large Boeing order during the president's visit to Beijing. Fox News cited Trump as saying one thing he agreed to today, he's going to order 200 jets. Boeing wanted 150 and they got 200. Honda posted its first ever loss in its 70-year history after they took a beating from their electric vehicle strategy. A refocused plan to lean into hybrids and upbeat guidance for the year should have investors bullish. The shares of Honda, despite the loss posted, were up more than 5.3% today. Honda said the EV-related losses for the fiscal year came in at about $10 billion.

0: $1 billion. Good news came with the guidance, though, although the EV-related losses for the March 2027 fiscal year will be about $3.1 billion. The company is still going to see some operating profit. Ford's stock moved up for a second straight day, up more than 6.5%, as investors gobbled up the artificial intelligence story on the company's energy business. Morgan Stanley said Ford's new energy business could be a winner for the automaker, citing a significant competitive advantage in battery technology. Investors are betting on the company as a hyperscaler adjacent data center play, with the company's battery energy storage system business in focus. And there was a big IPO, the biggest one of the year, Cerebras Systems, up more than 68%. To close at $311 a share. And Cerebras is the largest IPO of the year and underscores continued momentum in the AI semiconductor space as companies race to challenge heavyweight NVIDIA. Cerebras CEO Andrew Feldman told Yahoo today that, "We built a chip the size of a dinner plate. It's 58 times larger than any chip previously built," and he said, "We're more than 15 times faster than the competition." We'll get your bank rate minute in here, and then more local news on WDEV. It's 4:37.
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0: At 4:38, the afternoon news service continues with more local and regional news coverage on WDEV. Vermont Governor Phil Scott has appointed Kevin Gino to be an assistant judge for Rutland County. Gino has 50 years of law enforcement experience. He previously worked with both the Rutland City Police and the Rutland County Sheriffs. The appointment, effective immediately, follows the resignation of former assistant judge David Walk. A Rutland man has been charged after an incident during a DUI arrest on April 21st. 40-year-old Clifford K.G. Rydberg pleaded not guilty in Rutland County Court to DUI and criminal threatening and a felony charge of attempting to impede a public officer. The arrest occurred when Corporal Nathan Webster, responding to possible drug activity, found K.G. Rydberg behind the wheel of his car, which contained open wine containers, and he showed signs of intoxication. When asked about firearms, K.G. Rydberg made a gun gesture and pretended to shoot, prompting officers to escalate their approach. He was removed from the car, which police later searched under a warrant, discovering two firearms. K.G. Rydberg was released under conditions, including avoiding alcohol while driving. The South End Get Down food truck event is set to begin this Friday in Burlington. The weekly gathering takes place on Pine Street from 5 p.m. to 9, with a lineup of 60 food vendors throughout the summer. It's free for all ages, and new offerings include additional music acts. Organizer Max Orleans tells WCAX News there'll also be free bike parking and plenty of vehicle parking for those coming from outside Chittenden County. It was on this date in 1965 that the Vermont House voted to abolish the One Town, One Vote system, marking a significant shift in the state's legislative structure. The change followed a Supreme Court ruling asserting that smaller towns held disproportionate political power and called for a population-based representation system. The decision reduced the size of the Vermont House from 246 members to 150. Clothing brand J. Crew opened a factory store in Williston today at Maple Tree Place on Walnut Street. The new store offers discounted men's and women's apparel. The regional property manager tells WCAX News the opening reflects ongoing investment in the shopping center and expands fashion options for consumers. J. Crew is expected to announce promotions and in-store events during today's grand opening. Support staff and technical workers at Brattleboro Memorial Hospital ratified their first union contract after more than a year of negotiations. The agreement, reached by about 280 employees and facilitated by AFT Vermont, will cover 2 years and include provisions for higher wages and increased security protections. The nurses' union at the same hospital recently finalized a separate contract to avoid a potential strike. AFT Vermont represents more than 12,000 healthcare and education workers in the state. And a childcare facility in Burlington called the One Arts Community School is temporarily closed and under investigation after a state licensing review began last week. The school voluntarily shut its doors last Thursday in response to concerns related to the investigation. The One Arts Community School took over the Sarah Holbrook Community Center last year. It is indicated that it hopes to reopen by May 26, pending resolution of the identified issues as confirmed by state regulators. Families have been notified, and the facility is coordinating with the Vermont Labor Department to address unemployment issues during the closure. 442 on WDEV FM and AM as we continue with more international news coverage.

0: We begin in the Strait of Hormuz, where a ship anchored off the United Arab Emirates was seized and taken toward Iran, and a cargo ship near Oman sank after being attacked as tensions escalated near the strait. It wasn't clear who was behind these incidents, but they happened as a senior Iranian official reiterated his country's claim of control over the waterway, and another said it had a right to seize oil tankers connected to the U.S. In the United Kingdom, efforts to unseat British Prime Minister Keir Starmer from within his own party broke into open rebellion today, with one potential rival resigning from his cabinet and two others positioning themselves for a future leadership challenge. Health Secretary Wes Streeting became the first senior minister to quit in what was seen as a precursor to challenging Starmer's leadership. He said he had lost confidence in Starmer, who should not serve out the rest of his term. Also in international news, Canada has doubled down on their clean energy commitment and plan to reduce electricity costs. Canadian Prime Minister Mark Carney unveiled the clean electricity strategy that he says will help double Canada's electricity grid by 2050 and lower energy costs for the majority of Canadian households. AP writes, Canada's facing challenges including tariffs imposed by the United States, higher energy costs resulting from the war with Iran, plus the effects of climate change, Carney said. The new strategy includes regulations that will allow natural gas to play a larger role in building the grid. Construction is expected to cost more than $1 trillion Canadian dollars. It's 4:45 here on the stations of Radio Vermont as we take a look at Roger Hill's weather forecast for tonight. Going to be continued gray with showers or periods of rain moderate at times, light northeast winds, and low in the mid-40s. For Friday, gray skies to start in the afternoon, a few sunny breaks, some showers, some moderate at times, before becoming more isolated late. This is all part of the same system that, by the time it has gone through, will leave a total rainfall of 1 to 2 inches. Tomorrow's high around 60. For tomorrow night, maybe a sprinkle around the Champlain Valley, but becoming mostly clear, patchy fog, low 40 to 45. Saturday looks nice, sunshine, a few high clouds, slightly humid, and a high of 70 to 75. Saturday night, partly to mostly cloudy, a round of passing showers and a low near 55. For Sunday, mostly sunny, highs from the mid-60s to low 70s, and continued pretty nice on Monday, filtered sun through high cloudiness. Highs reaching into the 70s and slightly humid, and lows in the low 40s. And Tuesday, some hazy sunshine, chance for afternoon showers and thunderstorms, and rather muggy with highs of 75 to 85 degrees. Right now, light rain and 51 here in Waterbury. 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
2: So which U.S. city has the slowest traffic? Most of you might think Los Angeles. And yes, the traffic there is terrible, but it's not the worst U.S. city. According to the latest research, New York, Chicago, and Philadelphia have slower traffic. The average New Yorker wastes 125 hours per year just sitting in traffic. In Los Angeles, only 83 hours. And even worse, the average driving speed during peak hours in Los Angeles, a disappointing 17 miles per hour. But in New York, that drops to a fast crawl, just 10 miles per hour. For more information, visit petergreenberg.com. I'm Peter Greenberg, and this is today's Eye on Travel Minute.
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0: 449 on the afternoon news service here on WDEV. 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We go in the garden with Peter Burke, still working on some garden preparation. And it might be time to put the plants in the ground. 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Out on the roads right now, I-89 from the northern border in Highgate is proceeding without incident into the safety corridor. Around the roads in Chittenden County, there's a bit of construction-related traffic along Route 2A from the Five Corners all the way up to the Williston on-ramp of I-89 intermittently. But 89's good through the safety corridor and on through central Vermont, where things continue basically, all the way down to White River Junction. Looks like just about all the roads are moving along, freely flowing at this time. You can call 244-1777 if you have some relevant travel information to pass along. We continue with national news on WDEV. University of Georgia safety Jamarli Riddle was arrested last week on two felony counts of possession of a controlled substance and a misdemeanor speeding charge. According to a police report, Riddle transferred from East Carolina to the University of Georgia ahead of the upcoming season. He was spotted weaving through traffic in an SUV at about 95 miles per hour Friday night, and Glynn County police officers stopped him, noticed nervous behavior and an odor of marijuana coming from the vehicle. Riddle was charged with two felony counts related to marijuana and controlled substances. The Justice Department is accusing Yale University of illegally considering race in admissions to its medical school, the second institution to face discrimination allegations by the Justice Department this month. In a letter to a lawyer for Yale, Harmeet Dhillon, Assistant Attorney General for Civil Rights, said a Justice Department investigation found that Black and Hispanic students have a much higher chance of admission to the medical school than white or Asian students, despite having lower grade point averages and lower test scores. Dhillon said in a statement, Yale has continued its race-based admissions program despite the Supreme Court and the public's clear mandate for reform. This department will continue to shed light on these illegal practices and demand that institutions of higher education comply with federal law. Yale officials and the attorney named in the Justice Department letter did not immediately return email messages seeking comment. Clarence Carter, the blues and soul musician and singer-songwriter with the raspy, emotional vocals. His hits included The Sentimental Patches and The Salacious Strokin', has died at the age of 90. Carter was a self-taught guitarist who was born blind in Montgomery, Alabama, had his biggest hit with Patches in 1970, a tale about a poor country boy who must become a man and run his family farm after his father dies. A man accused of wounding two drivers when he fired at least 70 rounds from an assault-style weapon on a busy street near Boston pleaded not guilty today to assault and other charges. 46-year-old Tyler Brown appeared in Cambridge District Court by way of video from a hospital bed. He did not speak and appeared to have his eyes closed for most of the brief hearing. He nodded when the judge said not guilty pleas had been entered on his behalf to charges of armed assault with intent to murder and six other charges, including possessing a gun without a license. Brown's accused of opening fire Monday afternoon on a heavily traveled road along the Charles River in Cambridge. One man was struck in the back of the head who has since been released from the hospital. Another driver, who was shot four times in the leg, remains hospitalized. Brown was on parole and probation for offenses, including armed assault to murder and other gun-related convictions. And a small medical plane crashed in a mountain range outside Ruidoso, New Mexico, early this morning, killing all four people aboard and sparking a wildfire in the surrounding forest. The cause of the crash was unknown. The victims were flight crew and medical personnel, and their names have not yet been made public. 4:55 as the afternoon news service continues. We'll bring it back home to the top of the hour with more local and regional news coverage on WDEV. In Addison County, residents in Vergennes are concerned about a proposed battery energy storage facility near homes and businesses on Panton Road. Virginia-based Light Shift Energy has submitted a letter of intent to the Vermont Public Utility Commission for the project, which would use lithium-ion batteries in shipping container-style units to optimize energy storage during peak demand periods. Opponents include local resident Carrie Hathaway. Her property is less than 100 feet from the site, and she started a petition against the development, citing safety issues related to battery fires and toxicity. Zoning Administrator David Austin said this project falls under the jurisdiction of the Public Utility Commission and is exempt from local regulations. Light Shift Energy will hold a public meeting June 3rd at Vergennes City Hall from 6 to 8 p.m. to try to address community concerns. Voters in the West River Education District of the Windham Central Supervisory Union Wednesday rejected a school budget for the second time. The nearly $15 million budget was voted down 229 to 208. The district will have to bring a third draft of its budget to the residents in Brookline, Jamaica, Newfane, Townsend, and Windham. Barry's Unified Union School District is also among the Vermont districts that will have to take a third vote after their budget also was rejected this week. Vermont Governor Phil Scott announced he's urging lawmakers to follow through on changes to wetland buffer requirements that he believes were agreed upon previously. The governor's comments came after the state legislature passed a bill to repeal certain aspects of Act 181, which had faced criticism for limiting housing development in rural areas. Scott said adjustments to the wetland buffer from 50 feet to 25 feet in specific situations could significantly ease housing projects' cost and viability. He said many support this change, which he argues addresses both housing needs and environmental protections. But the Democrat-run House recently voted against advancing a bill related to land in the current use program, which Scott believed would have recognized the stewardship role of farmers and landowners in conservation efforts. Local housing advocates have expressed that easing buffer requirements could facilitate more residential developments in areas with limited buildable land. Vermont's congressional delegation announced the allocation of over $20 million in Federal Emergency Management Agency funding to assist with recovery efforts from the floods that impacted Montpelier in the summer of 2023. There's $12 million designated for repairs to the City Hall and the Fire and Police Departments, and another $9 million will be spent on rebuilding sections of the Lamoille Valley Rail Trail and the Washington County Railroad. U.S. Border Patrol agents apprehended 8 individuals in late April in Holland, Vermont, for allegedly crossing the U.S.-Canada border illegally. The arrest followed an alert from remote surveillance technology that detected a vehicle moving through a field. Authorities observed a person attempting to remove boulders meant to block motorists from driving through the field. The group included 7 citizens from the United Kingdom and 1 from Canada. All are being detained pending their removal from the United States. And the University of Vermont is projecting undergraduate enrollment to drop about 7%, and they're also projecting a $12 million budget deficit. UVM President Marlene Tromp spoke to lawmakers Wednesday as she was trying to convince them to help pay for a delayed athletic facility on campus. Officials say the enrollment decline includes a 15% drop in deposited new undergrad students for the fall. They're blaming student demographics and a drop in international student enrollment. Red Sox are scheduled to come up tonight, 5:45, the pregame here on WDEV, FM, and AM. And there's a barn dance benefit coming up this Saturday from 6 to 10 at the 2000 East Craftsbury Road in Craftsbury. Music by the Radio Rangers, and it includes a silent auction.
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11: Your home for original reporting.
12: I'm Jennifer Kuiper. Senators say they want to share the burden with federal workers in case of another government shutdown. CBS's Allison Keyes explains.
13: Senators unanimously approved a resolution to withhold their pay the next time there's a government shutdown until it is over. Republican Senator John Kennedy sponsored the resolution.
14: Shutting down government should not be our default solution.
13: Senators make $174,000 a year, but many are independently wealthy. The measure takes effect after the November elections, but it does not apply to the U.S. House. Allison Keyes, CBS News, Washington.
12: China's Xi Jinping warns President Trump that the two countries could clash over Taiwan if the issue is not handled properly. CBS News national security contributor Samantha Vinograd says the reunification of Taiwan with China is very important to them.
15: The U.S. intelligence community has assessed that the Chinese government isn't planning an invasion of Taiwan in 2027, but they're setting the conditions for reunification, and they want both actions and a change in words from the United States.
12: Truck safety advocates call it a major victory. A Supreme Court ruling may open up trucking companies to lawsuits over crashes on the basis of the drivers they hire.
16: In a unanimous ruling, the U.S. Supreme Court will allow victims of deadly crashes to sue some of America's biggest brokers, which hire trucking companies to move goods.
17: Delilah Colton was only 5 years old in June 2024 when an 18-wheel tractor trailer plowed into her.
16: President Trump during the State of the Union. Though the president focused on the immigration status of the driver, the high court's ruling in a separate case will allow Coleman's lawsuit against the trucking broker C.H. Robinson to proceed. Heather Bosch, CBS News.
12: The top spokesman for Health and Human Services, Secretary Robert F. Kennedy Jr., has resigned. CBS's Linda Kenyon.
18: Rich Danker cited irreconcilable differences with the administration, which supported marketing approval of e-cigarette flavors that could appeal to children. Danker's resignation follows the resignation of the FDA Commissioner Marty McCarry, who also objected to the approval.
12: Last week, the Trump administration approved the sale of blueberry and mango-flavored nicotine vaping pods. Across Havana, Cuba, protests have been breaking out as the city deals with the worst rolling blackouts it has had in decades. An ongoing U.S. blockade has been cutting the island off from fuel imports. Cuba's energy and mines minister says that the country has run out of diesel and fuel oil and that the power grid is in a critical state. A U.S. delegation visited Cuba today. This is CBS News.
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0: The afternoon news service until 5:45 today, and then we're going to bring you to Fenway Park for Red Sox and Phillies. Weather's a little iffy, but they're hoping to get it in tonight. First pitch at 6:45. 52 degrees and light rain outside the Radio Vermont studios. Soggy evening in store, but some warmer, drier weather coming up this weekend. Roger Hill will join us in about 10 minutes with the weather forecast here on the afternoon news service on WDEV FM and AM. The 43rd annual Vermont Corporate Cup Challenge and State Agency 5K race is this evening at 6 p.m. in Montpelier, starting and finishing in front of the State House. The annual event raises money for state health and fitness initiatives. Participants can run or walk in teams or individually, either in person or virtually. Downtown streets will be closed or have limited access during the race, and organizers urge drivers to watch for pedestrians and follow noted detours. A New Jersey man charged with fatally shooting another man in Burlington City Hall Park almost 4 years ago finally has a trial date. 46-year-old Christopher Crawford is accused of pulling the trigger in an execution-style murder of 32-year-old Brian Rogers of Philadelphia in September of 2022. Police say the shooting was drug-related. The case has languished due to the assignment of several new defense attorneys and additional federal drug and weapons charges. Today, state prosecutors and Crawford's lawyers agreed to a trial date in January of next year. Four protesters were arrested for trespassing at an Immigration and Customs Enforcement protest in Williston today. It happened at the same Department of Homeland Security leased building in the Whitecap Industrial Park that was the site of a sit-in and multiple arrests in February. The Vermont State Police say the group entered the building and refused to leave, and the building's owner asked police to remove the group. Some left on their own accord, but police arrested 39-year-old Aiden Ballantyne of Montpelier, 20-year-old Casey Seam of Oakham, Massachusetts, 58-year-old Peter Booth of Jericho, and 79-year-old Henry Prinsky of Burlington. They are due in court in June. Chittenden County State's Attorney Sarah George decided not to prosecute the 13 people who were arrested on similar charges in February. Barrie's city manager Nicholas Sterella Castro is leaving Barrie to take a job in Chittenden County. Sterella Castro notified city staff that he's taking a job in South Burlington as deputy city manager. His last day in Barrie is August 3rd. There's no immediate replacement in the Granite City, where Sterella Castro has been city manager for the last 4 years. The Breadloaf Corporation, a Middlebury-based design-build firm, says it's closing up shop. The business started in 1968. It's been involved in commercial and private projects around the region, including Orvis's headquarters and retail store and the Middlebury Co-op. Officials said it comes amid a changing industry, particularly after the pandemic. Officials say they'll be shutting down once their current projects are complete. A Danville man arrested on child sexual assault charges last year is facing additional charges. 37-year-old Keith Olson was arrested on charges of possession of child sexual abuse material use of a child in a sexual performance, promoting a recording of sexual conduct, in violation of conditions of release. Police say their joint investigation with the Department for Children and Families began in April of last year after a report of suspected sexual abuse of a child. Olson was arrested but got out on bail 4 months later. Authorities say several search warrants led to the additional charges, which also include violating court conditions. If you get a call from someone saying they're the UVM police or that you've been arrested or had your personal information compromised, hang up. Authorities say it's a scam. They say the caller is not with law enforcement. UVM police would never call you to ask for money or photographs or to warn you of an ongoing investigation. And the Lamoille South Supervisory Union is developing a new policy to regulate technology use in schools amid rising concerns about classroom digital tools and artificial intelligence. The policy will undergo its first reading at a board meeting Tuesday and is designed to shift the technology evaluation responsibilities from individual teachers to the supervisory union. Proposed measures include restricting student access to AI tools unless supported by credible research, with guidelines established by grade level, and addressing data privacy and cybersecurity. It's part of a wider national trend focusing on educational technology as schools in the U.S. reassess device use due to its impacts on students' attention and well-being. The supervisory union is getting input from parents, students, and staff through a survey on perceptions of classroom technology. More discussions and revisions are expected leading up to a final policy, which is supposed to come out early next year. It's 5:09. We'll check traffic next on the afternoon news service here on WDEV FM and AM.
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0: All right, out on the highways today, I'm going to give it blanket approval here to say that just about every road is flowing freely. A couple of slowdowns in a few construction zones around the area. And a reminder that in Montpelier, some streets are being closed down for the Corporate Cup. So if you're moving around the Montpelier area, you can expect to find some, well, some roads will require detours and some roads will be closed for that race, which gets started at 6 o'clock. Also, the Lincoln Gap Road is now open in Warren. If you want more information about that, you can call 802-496-2709.

0: And in international news, President Trump says his talks in Beijing with Chinese President Xi today went great. While China's leader had a blunt warning for the U.S. over Taiwan, saying their two countries could clash over Taiwan if the issue is not handled properly. Senator Chris Coons, a Delaware Democrat, spoke to the media in the halls of the Capitol and talked about his concerns with this trip.
1: I'm concerned that he's got Jensen Huang on this trip with him, the CEO of NVIDIA, because he intends to make a chips for beans deal where we will license even more advanced AI chips in exchange for a temporary benefit like a purchase of soybeans.
0: Coons also talked about the U.S. position on Taiwan.
1: I led a resolution of 16 senators, equally divided Republican, Democrat, that included Republicans like the chairman of Armed Services and the chairman of Commerce, that said, Mr. President, these are our current positions on Taiwan, on our view of the PRC and their threat to our national security.
0: The BBC's Moira Alderson says there's been another resignation from the government of British Prime Minister Keir Starmer.
2: A key member of Keir Starmer's government has resigned. The Health Secretary, Wes Streeting, says he's lost confidence in the leadership of the Prime Minister. Mr. Streeting is expected to launch a leadership challenge against Sir Keir.
0: Also, Russia hammered Ukraine for a third straight day, flattening an apartment block in Kyiv. Nine people were killed, dozens injured. More strikes across the country, wounded more than two dozen civilians. All 18 apartments in the building in Kyiv were destroyed, and Mayor Vitaly Klitschko said the dead included a 12-year-old girl. Nine people were killed, according to the head of the Kyiv City Military Administration, and about 20 people were believed to be missing. And tensions flared near the Strait of Hormuz as a ship was seized and another was sunk. The ship anchored off the United Arab Emirates was seized and taken toward Iran, and a cargo ship near Oman sank after it was attacked. It wasn't clear immediately who was behind these incidents, but they happened as a senior Iranian official reiterated his country's claim of control over the waterway, and another said it had a right to seize oil tankers connected with the United States. Roger Hill's forecast is next on the Afternoon News Service. 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And Gillespie Fuels and Propane, keeping Vermonters warm since 1962 with offices in Northfield and Brookfield and... There's more on that after this.
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0: All right, 5:15 on this Thursday afternoon. Sure has been soggy out there today, but Roger, once this system moves through, we've got some drier, warmer weather coming our way this weekend.
5: We do. There's a nice turning point, you might say, and that really, if I was to put a, if it was on the needle there, I would say it's probably, it's going to be tomorrow night sometime. There's still going to be a little bit of a passing sort of separate weather system, just a few showers that are going to kind of roll through in the middle of the night on Saturday night. So we'll wake up, I think, by Sunday morning, and skies will probably be turning already mostly sunny or mostly clear at that point. And the weekend's looking pretty fine. It's not without glitches, you know, typically, but without a big, broad area of higher pressure sitting right over us and blocking all the storms like we had for a time, There's nothing like that inside. It's still a lot of these little smaller systems, but things are also starting to slow down in the jet stream department, and the polar jet stream is starting to pull back a little bit further to the north, and that is why we're starting to see kind of a little bit of a warming trend here with some pretty decent warmer air along the way. It looks like by next Tuesday, in fact, a little taste of summer. We'll get into that here shortly. We'll start with tonight, though. Overcast conditions. We'll see showers or periods of rain. Kind of what you see is what you get, and it's pouring here at my location in Worcester, Vermont. That rainfall, moderate at times, low temperatures in the mid-40s, a light northeast wind. Gray skies will give way to a few afternoon sunny breaks tomorrow. But with that, we'll see more showers. Those showers, some of them moderate at times, becoming more isolated as we get into the later part of the afternoon. Storm rainfall totals, 1 to 2 inches. Daytime high around 60. Winds will be light out of the east and northeast. Incidentally, rainfall is just about an inch for me here in Worcester so far today, and it's coming down in sheets. Looking at Friday night's forecast, maybe a leftover sprinkle toward the Champlain Valley, otherwise becoming mostly clear. Patchy Valley fog forming with lows 40 to 45, a light west wind. Sunshine, a few high clouds around on Saturday. A nice Saturday, though. If you have the opportunity to get out, there you go. It'll be slightly humid, so be prepared for that. We haven't seen a lot of that so far. Daytime high 70 to 75. Southwesterly breeze 10 to 15 miles per hour on your Saturday. Here we go into the extended period Saturday night, partly to mostly cloudy, a round of scattered passing showers. I was just talking about that. That's the only thing that's going to interrupt the weekend in terms of dryness. Lows are around 55. Sunday, we'll see mostly sunny skies. Highs a little cooler than your Saturday's highs, but mid-60s to low 70s, not bad. Filtered sun through high cloudiness from Monday to start early next week. Lows in the lower 40s, daytime highs reaching into the 70s, and slightly humid. Partial hazy sunshine Tuesday. Chance for afternoon showers and thunderstorms, and this is the little summary part here. Some of the thunderstorm activity on Tuesday, possibly on the strong side. Rather muggy, too. Dew point temperatures get all the way up into the low 60s. Low temperatures will be in the upper 50s to mid-60s on the morning hours Tuesday. Daytime highs, 75 to 85, and a lot of us, I think, above 80 degrees.
0: Wow, 85, that'll, you know, if you keep that up, people are going to start complaining about the heat there, Roger.
5: It's amazing how fast that can flip, especially when you add a little higher dew point humidity. There you go.
0: All right, Roger Hill, thank you very much from the Forecast Center here on WDEV, brought to you by Pete's Equipment and by Gillespie Fuels and Propane. Radio Vermont time is 5:19 as we continue with national news. Checking out some of what CBS has gathered for us on the national beat today. There's new technology out there aimed at helping those with dementia to live more independently. Here's CBS News correspondent Allison Keyes.
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0: The top spokesman for Health and Human Services Secretary Robert F. Kennedy Jr. has resigned. Here's CBS's Linda Kenyon.
9: Rich Danker cited irreconcilable differences with the administration, which supported marketing approval of e-cigarette flavors that could appeal to children. Danker's resignation follows the resignation of the FDA Commissioner Marty McCarry, who also objected to the approval. In his resignation letter to President Trump, Danker stated approving cigarette flavors would expose children to nicotine addiction, lung damage, and higher risk of cancer. Last week, the Trump administration approved the sale of blueberry and mango-flavored nicotine vaping pods. Linda Kenyon, CBS News, Washington.
0: A prom photo shoot involving a helicopter has become a political fight in a city in Illinois. Here's CBS News correspondent Michael Wallace.
10: Quintina Brown, the parks director in Markham, south of Chicago, hired a helicopter to land at a city park so her daughter could pose with it. City officials say Brown didn't have the power to authorize that landing, and city attorney Bert Odelson says Brown may have paid for it with a taxpayer-funded credit card.
11: The plot thickens, as they say.
10: Markham Mayor Roger Akpawa.
12: Why wouldn't somebody question that?
10: Brown says she just wanted to provide her daughter with a memorable experience. Police ticketed her and the pilot for disorderly conduct. Michael Wallace, CBS News.
0: And a noted North Carolina congresswoman is receiving criticism for a letter she sent to a fourth grade student in her district. Here's CBS News correspondent Jim Krizula.
13: As part of an assignment at his private school in Greensboro, North Carolina, 10-year-old Christian Mango sent a letter to his congresswoman, Republican Virginia Fox, suggesting a tax credit for people who buy electric vehicles. Fox responded with a multi-page note criticizing the boy and suggesting his teacher was teaching him, quote, propaganda.
14: I think that was wrong because the school didn't do anything.
13: The boy's mother, Emily, wants the congresswoman to apologize.
15: When Representative Fox attacked him and attacked his teachers and said that his teachers were indoctrinating him with propaganda. How do you even explain that to a 10-year-old in fourth grade?
13: There's been no response from Congresswoman Virginia Fox, who was herself a teacher years ago. Jim Krizula, CBS News.
0: And federal agents have arrested a tourist who allegedly hurled a large rock at a seal in Hawaii. Here once again, CBS News correspondent Michael Wallace.
10: Witnesses recorded Igor Litvinchuk following the endangered Hawaiian monk seal along the shoreline of a beach in Lahaina, then tossing a huge rock at it, barely missing its head.
16: What are you doing?
10: Special agents from the National Oceanic and Atmospheric Administration arrested Litvinchuk near Seattle Wednesday and charged him with violating the Endangered Species Act and the Marine Mammal Protection Act. If convicted, he faces up to 2 years in prison and $70,000 in fines. Michael Wallace, CBS News.
0: And sports is next here on WDEV. Radio Vermont time is 5:23. All right, Red Sox are on for tonight. Phillies, Sox. Pregame 5:45, first pitch 6:45. There are some showers in the area, and so that may be a factor as the game goes on this evening, but there are plans to play this game tonight. Ranger Suarez will start for the Red Sox after a couple of rocky starts early. He's been terrific of late. And going for the Phillies will be Luzardo, the lefty, who's 3-3 with a 5.7 earned run average. Also, Garrett Crochet, Red Sox ace, threw 20 pitches off the mound for the first time since he was placed on the injured list. So he perhaps may be ready to rejoin the roster sometime in the not-too-distant future. Lots of action in the big leagues this afternoon. Let's take a look at that scoreboard. We've got some finals, and they include Mets win, a 9-4 win over the Tigers. A.J. Ewing, the prospect who had a big debut for the Mets, homered, first big league homer for the Mets in their win today at home against Detroit. Brewers beat the Padres 7-1. Twins over the Marlins 9-1. Reds squashed the Nationals 15-1. The Pirates were 7-2 winners over Colorado, and the Mariners beat the Astros 8-3. In progress, middle of the eighth inning in Sacramento, and the Athletics lead the Cardinals by a score of 4-3. And everything else is coming up tonight, including Sox and Phillies, Cubs at Braves, Royals at White Sox, and Giants in L.A. to take on the Dodgers. The PGA Championship is going on at Aronimink Golf Club outside of Philadelphia. A lot of folks have been keeping an eye on Scottie Scheffler and Rory McIlroy, but the leaders right now, and there are six of them atop the standings. Four are done for the day. The German player Steven Jaeger, Australian Minwoo Lee, Japanese player Ryo Hisatsune, and from South Africa, Aldrich Pottgieter. They're all in at 3-under par. On the course, German Martin Keimer and American Justin Thomas and Canadian Corey Connors are also at -3. Scottie Scheffler, the defending player of the year, is just one shot back through 10 holes. He's at 2 under par. And let's see, Keegan Bradley's in the field today, and the kid from Woodstock, Vermont, is 2 over par through 11, tied for 79th right now. And Rory McIlroy's in the event. He pulled out of the practice round early yesterday with a blister on his pinky toe, and he struggled a little bit today, but, you know, struggling for him is... I don't see him on the leaderboard here, but he's in the field somewhere, so McIlroy is not near the top of the leaderboard at this time. Round one today, final round coming up on Sunday. National Hockey League action tonight, 2 games. The Buffalo Sabres host the Montreal Canadiens. That one is, series is even up at 2 wins apiece, 7 o'clock start in Buffalo. Then in Anaheim tonight, Ducks have to win to extend to a 7th game against Vegas. Vegas leads that series 3-2. The NBA has the night off. The WNBA's got a couple of games. Minnesota at Dallas. The New York Liberty are at Portland on as part of their schedule tonight. 5:27 here on the stations of Radio Vermont.
16: Almost home. A Major General Greg Knight, former Vermont Adjutant General for the stations of Radio Vermont. You're about to hear the 10th in our series about the Vermont Army National Guard 1st Battalion 172nd Armored deployment to Iraq from June 2005 to June 2006, known as Task Force Sabre. April in Ramadi was the beginning of spring and a continuation of the Anbar Awakening, the time when American and allied Sunni tribal forces began our counter to the Al-Qaeda dominance of Al-Anbar province. The awakening, though promising, was still subject to the insurgent assassinations of local leaders, extortion, terrorism, and shifting loyalties that we had endured over the past 10 months. On many days, it seemed like it was one step forward, 2 steps back. Despite the promise and real gains made by the Anbar Awakening, the city of Ramadi remained a bastion of the insurgency, rife with extremist ideology and foreign fighters coming in from the forest borders of Iraq. Al-Qaeda remained a powerful influence. The conflict in Ramadi was as much information operations as it was kinetic combat operations. Constant attacks on convoys, disrupting governance and terrorizing the population, undermined our efforts to stabilize the area and truly establish effective civil governance in Al-Anbar province. Information operations, the short version, is using all information-related capabilities to gain an advantage over an adversary. In this, Al-Qaeda and other affiliated insurgent groups had the edge. We were just learning the importance of influence operations, and our efforts were rudimentary and clumsy compared to those of the insurgents. They understood the culture, spoke the language, and used every attack to highlight the perception we were ineffective at countering them. It was disheartening, to say the least. But we were learning. While our operations focused on the outskirts of the city of Ramadi, not subject to the incredible saturation of roadside bombs and other booby traps, our units were not immune to them. We had become much better at countering them, but also understood that in the city center of Ramadi, there were areas that were categorized as no-go zones. U.S. and Iraqi forces just didn't go there. I suppose that made us more fortunate, as we were still able to conduct patrols, interdict IED emplacement teams, and detain suspected insurgents. We were expanding dismounted patrols in areas we previously had been unable to penetrate, like Juzira and Zangora, establishing a foothold to counter insurgent actions. That was the only way to maintain operational control of an area, and we didn't have enough personnel to do it on a large scale. We were still pre-surge, with not enough resources to grow this effort. We were also in the last third of our deployment, and any thoughts of home and safety had to be pushed aside to focus on the task at hand. Mission first. The soldiers of Task Force Sabre had to maintain their diligence. Failure to remain

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1: CBS News brief. Just in, the Supreme Court preserves access to the widely used abortion pill mifepristone while a lawsuit plays out. Illinois Democratic Senator Dick Durbin says President Trump, who's in Beijing, must not waver in support for Tehran.
2: The way to avoid it is obvious. Both parties sit down on a bipartisan basis and solve the problem.
1: CBS's Ramey Innocencio.
3: In 2017, the dominant issue was trade with President Trump then, but now the dominant issue is very much Taiwan, in Xi Jinping's own words. He warned of possible conflict with the United States.
1: Rich Danker, the top spokesman for Health and Human Services Secretary Robert F. Kennedy Jr., has resigned, citing irreconcilable differences with the administration, which supported marketing approval of e-cigarette flavors. CBS's Linda Kenyon.
4: In his resignation letter to President Trump, Danker stated approving cigarette flavors would expose children to nicotine addiction, lung damage, and higher risk of cancer.
1: CBS News Brief, I'm Jennifer Kuiper.
0: All right, the close of the business day today saw markets move back up toward record highs. Cisco Systems joined the parade of American companies reporting fat profits for the quarter. The S&P up 0.8 to set an all-time high for a second straight day. The Dow Jones up 0.7 and above the 50,000 level for the first time since the war with Iran began. And the NASDAQ added 0.9 to its own record. Cisco, the tech giant, up more than 13% for its best day in nearly 15 years. Also, StubHub Holdings was up more than 13%, Viking Holdings up 5.5%, and Yeti Holdings were up more than 6% today. Now, that's a concert ticket provider, a river cruise leader, and the Yeti, of course, provides insulated water bottles. Stocks were virtually flat in Hong Kong and down 1.5% in Shanghai as Chinese leader Xi Jinping met with U.S. President Donald Trump in Beijing. Japan-based Honda racked up a $2.7 billion loss, the first-ever full-year loss for the Japanese automaker, who fell flat in their electric vehicle plans. The losses related to its EV operations were estimated to total $16 billion, having incurred most in the fiscal year just ended and the current fiscal year. Analysts say Honda might have been too ambitious too fast when many markets weren't ready. U.S. job filings for jobless aid were up to 211,000 from 199,000 the previous week. Weekly filings are considered a proxy for U.S. layoffs. The unemployment rate remains relatively low at 4.3%. U.S. employers delivered 115,000 new jobs in April. And a little bit more of business news. Here's Jill on Money.
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6: 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Nolan, I suspect I'll never convince you otherwise, but just know that every year that you wait to claim Social Security amounts to a guaranteed 8% increase. That's guaranteed.
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12: 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I'm Susie Armstrong. 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
3: 11-time Dover Motor Speedway winner Jimmy Johnson joined Mike Begley on Tuesday night's NASCAR Live before this weekend's NASCAR All-Star Race to discuss the recent news that musician Darius Rucker of Hootie and the Blowfish fame had joined the ownership group of Legacy Motor Club and announced that more owners would soon be named.
4: Yeah, we've been friends a long time. 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
6: This is the CBS Entertainment Report. Looks like Adam Sandler is getting the gang back together.
7: Okay, easy there, Abercrombie.
6: Grown Ups 3 is officially in development at Netflix. The streamer making the announcement at their upfronts. No official casting yet, but Adam Sandler, Chris Rock, and Kevin James expected to return. And it was one of the longest-running Broadway shows in history. Now the cast from the original production of Rent are reuniting this October for a one-night-only benefit show here in New York. Rent debuted in 1996. It made stars out of Jesse L. Martin, Anthony Rapp, Idina Menzel, and Taye Diggs. For CBS Entertainment, I'm Matt Wolf.
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5: 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Local and regional news here. Vermont Governor Phil Scott has appointed Kevin Gino as an assistant judge for Rutland County. Gino has 50 years of law enforcement experience, previously working with both the Rutland City Police and the Rutland County Sheriffs. The appointment is effective immediately and follows the resignation of former assistant judge David Walk. A Rutland man has been charged after an incident during a DUI arrest April 21st. 40-year-old Clifford K.G. Redberg pleaded not guilty in Rutland County Court to DUI and criminal threatening and a felony charge of attempting to impede a public officer. The arrest occurred when Corporal Nathan Webster, responding to possible drug activity, found K.G. Redberg behind the wheel of his car, which contained open wine containers and showed signs of intoxication. When asked about firearms, K.G. Redberg made a gun gesture and pretended to shoot, prompting officers to escalate their approach. He was removed from the car, which police later searched under a warrant and discovered two firearms. K.G. Redberg was released under conditions including avoiding alcohol while driving. The South End Get Down Food Truck event is set to begin this Friday in Burlington. The weekly gathering on Pine Street goes from 5 to 9 p.m., featuring a lineup of 60 food vendors throughout the summer. It's free entry for all ages, and new offerings include some additional music acts. Organizer Max Orlean says there'll be free bike parking and plenty of vehicle parking for those coming outside Chittenden County. Clothing brand J. Crew opened a factory in Williston today at Maple Tree Place on Walnut Street. The new store will offer discounted men's and women's apparel. The regional property manager tells WCAX News that the opening reflects ongoing investment in the shopping center and expands fashion options for consumers. J. Crew is expected to announce promotions and in-store events during today's grand opening. A child care facility in Burlington called the One Arts Community School is temporarily closed and under investigation after a state licensing review that began last week. The school voluntarily shut its doors last Thursday in response to concerns raised during the investigation. The One Arts Community School took over the Sarah Holbrook Community Center last year. It is indicated it hopes to reopen by May 26, pending resolution of the identified issues as confirmed by state regulators. Families have been notified, and the facility is coordinating with the Vermont Labor Department to address unemployment issues during the closure. Residents in Vergennes are concerned about a proposed battery energy storage facility near homes and businesses on Panton Road. Virginia-based Lightshift Energy has submitted a letter of intent to the Vermont Public Utility Commission for the project, which would use lithium-ion batteries in shipping container-style units to optimize energy storage during peak demand periods. Opponents include local resident Carrie Hathaway. Her property is less than 100 feet from the site, and she started a petition against the development, citing safety issues related to battery fires and toxicity. Zoning Administrator David Austin said these projects fall under the jurisdiction of the Public Utility Commission and are exempt from local regulations. Lightshift Energy will hold a public meeting June 3rd at Vergennes City Hall from 6 to 8 p.m. to try to address community concerns. Vermont Governor Phil Scott announced he's urging lawmakers to follow through on changes to wetland buffer requirements that he believes were agreed upon previously. The governor's comments come after the state legislature passed a bill to repeal certain aspects of Act 181, which had faced criticism for limiting housing development in rural areas. Scott said adjustments to the wetland buffer from 50 feet to 25 feet in specific situations could significantly ease housing projects' cost and viability. He said many support the change, which he argues addresses both housing needs and environmental protections. But the Democrat-run House recently voted against advancing a bill related to land in the current use program, which Scott believed would have recognized the stewardship role of farmers and landowners in conservation efforts. Local housing advocates have expressed that easing buffer requirements could facilitate more residential developments in areas with limited buildable land. Well, we've got 51 degrees and it's raining outside the Radio Vermont studios. Tonight, we're going to get some periods of rain, moderate at times, low in the mid-40s. Tomorrow, a few afternoon sunny breaks will push highs up to around 60. I'm Lee Cattell. Thank you for joining me on the afternoon news service here on the stations of Radio Vermont. 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It is 5:45.
0: Oozing off of the crowder for Jalen Brunson, crossing over Barlow, left wing, inside, Reversi's got it, and then Brunson buries a far corner three. Bang! It's a Knicks avalanche from downtown.
2: One, I'm not a star. Two, I want to win.
0: A sweep completed here in Philadelphia.
9: Who said that Brunson wasn't a star? Because that's not making a lot of sense to me as we welcome in our basketball analyst, King McClure, to the show. All right, King. So the Knicks are back in the Eastern Conference Finals for the second straight season, in large part because of their elite offense. What have you seen from them?
10: They've completely reconstructed what they do on the offensive side. They've gone away from late shot clock isolation situations with Brunson. We know he's good, but they play to the strengths of their personnel. Right. They're running more of a read-and-react offense that allows a free-flowing type of mindset that's extremely hard to guard if you're not communicating on the defensive side. Mm-hmm. And as a result of that, look at this right here. This graphic is crazy. Since 1987, way before I was born, right, they have the most points, scored the most points in the last, through the first 10 games, right? So let me take you to the film room, and I'll show you exactly what I mean. Let's go to it. I want you to notice that they go through Karl Anthony Towns. He's completely transformed the offense. Extremely simple, but effective. Right. A simple curl screen. No help on the backside because you got a shooter in the corner. And now all of a sudden, Mikal Bridges gets an easy layup. Same thing, right? You can disguise it in a myriad of ways. And right here, out of a closeout, that's too much space. VJ Edgecombe is not having a closeout. Jalen Brunson is too good. One-on-one, he can create. He can get by you. And you are at his mercy, all right? Last play. Because once again, this is high IQ from Jalen Brunson. They get the ball to Karl Anthony Towns. They fake the handoff. Look at how he switches his angle on the screen. He goes from a down screen to a flex screen, which completely throws off the defense. And now OG Anunoby for the easy flush. I mean, this right here, when you look at what Karl Anthony Towns has done in the years of 2024 and 2025, through his 34 postseason games, 66 assists. Well, right here in 2026, through 10 games, he has already matched that. He has been phenomenal. And when they play through him, they have had a ton of success, MJ.
9: You know what we call that? Plátano power. My cousin, not really, but you know, if you're Dominican, you get it. King, thank you so much. Now, a big part of all of this, if the Knicks want to win it all, they have to be healthy. No one knows that better than our senior writer, Vince Goodwill, joining us now, who covers everything Knicks. You got us, Vince. So OG Anunoby was at practice yesterday after missing those past two games with a hammy injury. What's his status?
11: Well, he went through practice yesterday, although he went through the non-contact portion of practice when the Knicks went live. He did individual stuff. He was shooting when the media let him in, let us into practice yesterday. He did not have on a practice jersey, so the Knicks might have been trying to give off a little something there. But it all tracks that, MJ, he could and should be available for game one of the Eastern Conference Finals when it begins. It's just a nice little time of rest for the Knicks to get healthy compared to some of these other teams who are battling it out in the second round.
9: Yeah, to that end, Vince, this is a long layoff for New York as they may have up to 7-9 days potentially without a game. What is their mindset with this much time off?
11: MJ, it's the old rest versus rust battle that the Knicks are going through. That game four against Philly, when they were hitting all those threes that resulted in tying an NBA record, they want to play every day. They want to keep the rhythm going, but Josh Hart told us yesterday, you know what? We need the rest to be able to recoup. He's not just OG, but himself. He's got a wrist injury and some hand stuff that he may need, that may need surgery in the offseason. So this period is good for them. And again, whether they go against Cleveland or Detroit in the conference finals, to have the week off to rest their minds and their bodies and to retune some of these offensive principles that King McClure was just talking about there, it can't be anything but a positive for them.
9: Huge. All right, Vince, thank you for always keeping us honest in all things Knicks. All right, this season the Knicks were 2-1 against the Cavs and 0-3 against the Pistons. They did, however, beat Detroit in the first round of the playoffs last year. Here's what Josh Hart had to say about the long layoff.
12: The first series, we had what, like 4 days break, I think it was. Yeah, that was good enough. Yeah. This right now, I think what, at least a week, if not 9 days, it's a long time.
9: Normalize more dogs at the press conferences, okay? I'm bringing Gunny next time. That's all I'm saying. Mark, who would the Knicks rather face here, the Pistons or the Cavs in this conference final?
13: One thing is curious about that stat. I was wondering, like, how many of those games were against James Harden? Was James Harden in? So I don't know. That being said, the way the Cavaliers are looking right now, I say the Cavaliers are the tougher opponent because they have more offensive weapons. And I see Donovan Mitchell being extra motivated going back home.
14: I mean, I don't think you want to play the Cavs because of the way they're playing, but Detroit and the Knicks already know what it looks like when you play a seven-game series, and that one was real close last year. because their styles are both from physical, rugged teams that push each other around. They usually win with their physicality. So I'd rather play a team that I can be more physical against, and I think that would probably be the Cavs.
10: For me, it's Detroit, because when you look at it, Jalen Durant has not been the Durant that we've known him to be all season. They do not have Duncan Robinson. We don't know the status of, even if he does play, how healthy will he be? So because of the unknowns of Detroit, I think that's the opponent that you really want to go into the series and see.
9: All right, so to the other team who also swept their series and is watching the rest of the West semis, you know, from their couch, the defending champs, OKC, they are 8-0 in these playoffs. Now, SGA posted on Instagram, as only he could. Yeah. You know, our boy's got some bars. This is what he said, quote, "I'm not thinking about how I could have ate more. I'm thinking about how I could have win."
10: Ooh.
9: Snap, snap,
15: Drake
9: snap,
15: thing
9: snap,
15: come
9: snap.
15: Out tomorrow?
10: It comes out tomorrow. Look at you, Mark.
9: He's in his, okay, Mark.
10: Iceman tomorrow.
9: And if there is anything we learned from the Lakers series, is his impact runs deeper than just scoring.
13: Kendrick Lamar, the guy, though.
16: Let's talk about the double teams. It's like we offensive rebounded early in the series way more than we normally do. A lot of that has to do with them being off our body. They're off our body because they're doubling him. So it's like he's contributing to offensive rebounding. Everybody else on the team is playing an advantage when two guys are on him and the ball comes out. So the confidence and the aggressiveness that those guys were able to establish early in the series that certainly showed up for us tonight, that's a result, downstream effect of the double teams.
17: So Marcus Smart denying Shai Gilgeous-Alexander, and that opens up something on the opposite side of the floor.
16: The Lakers were playing a scheme that required a lot of energy. And if you look at the way that we performed in the second halves of games in this series, I think there was a fatigue factor to that. Some of that's our depth, but the other part of that is they were running around defensively. And why are they running around? Because they're double teaming him.
14: Yep.
9: The Thunder are odds-on favorites to win the NBA title this year at minus 175 at DraftKings Sportsbook. The Spurs and Knicks also have decent odds, while the Cavs are 30-1, the Pistons are 60-1, and the Timberwolves are 150.
14: Come on, we got to Minnesota.
15: Let them know, Ant-Man.
14: I would think this would have been good.
9: Coming up, the Warriors dynasty may have been one loss away from its final chapter until one night changed everything for Steve Kerr and his future. That story is next.
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9: On to the other series, Spurs T-Wolves Friday night. Victor Wembanyama and the Spurs are one win away from the conference finals. Our senior writer, Anthony Slater, joining us now. Slater, game six, which means two full days off the first for the first time this series. Will that be a factor?
28: Yeah, look, Anthony Edwards was practically glowing when I mentioned that fact to him, after game five. I mean, we're talking about a guy who's played 40, 41, and 39 minutes the last three games. We know what he's gone through from a knee perspective, but it's not just the extra time. It's the extra attention that the Spurs are giving him that the Timberwolves are trying to solve. They threw 20 double teams at him in game five. And the Timberwolves had five turnovers. They went 6 of 15 shooting. And it was the same in their game two loss. And the other two problems that Minnesota's trying to solve during these off days is Jaden McDaniels' foul trouble. Both of their blowout losses in the series, he strapped himself to the bench in foul trouble. And then the other thing is Julius Randle. Look, I think in a lot of ways his future is on the line, this summer with the franchise. And he's just not having a good series. 36% shooting, 8 assists and 18 turnovers in the 5 games. They just need him to solve it, for them to get back to San Antonio for game 7.
9: Glowing is crazy, but also very valid because all these guys could take the extra day off. All right, Slater, thank you so much. We appreciate you. Meantime, for us, it's Friday Junior, so let's have some fun. It's our hit game, Who Said That? We're going to take a look at some quotes. Here we go.
13: Ramona be cheap.
9: Let's go. King, it's your first time playing, so you're going to start us off. Who said, quote, in Africa, we say when kings go, kings come, and king went, and we have a little prince.
14: I know this answer.
13: I know the answer to this.
9: Go off.
13: Dallas, Texas, Messiah
9: there
13: you Jerry.
9: Go. Okay.
14: There you go.
13: That's easy.
14: That's a great quote.
9: With that many kings in the quote, our guy King had to get it.
29: I always say, in Africa, we say, when kings go, kings come. And the king went, and we have a little prince here. Now we're going to turn into a king.
13: Love that.
9: Phenomenal. Good.
13: Love that. Right. Shout out to the city.
30: Man, Mark, who wrote that for you, Masai?
9: No, he said that. Mark, you're up. I've never had a losing season. You're asking me about tanking. I don't see it in my future. I don't want to be part of it. Was it Draymond Green, Russell Westbrook?
30: Can't say Russell hadn't had a losing season, so you take him off respectfully. Right. I'm going to go with Jaylen Brown.
9: Okay, and the answer is?
30: I finally won.
9: Yay!
31: I've never had a losing season.
13: Yeah.
31: So, like, you asking me about tanking, I don't see it in my future.
9: You see him in the spirit tunnel? Never see him smile so much. All right, Ramona.
14: Let's go.
9: Who said, quote, taking care of a dog is way harder than taking care of a kid? Clay Thompson, Josh Hart, and Anthony.
13: That's easy. Y'all give it a layup.
14: I mean, it's got to be Clay, right? No,
9: we just saw the puppy on the right.
14: Okay, I finally
30: got the easiest one.
9: I mean, Clay, look at that good boy.
30: Dog.
32: Take care of a dog, definitely worse than a kid. It's way harder than take care of a kid.
14: He's got twins.
9: That's right.
13: Yeah, I don't know if I agree with that.
14: I don't either.
13: I don't know if I agree with that.
9: Yeah.
14: Yeah.
9: He's got a lot of.
14: Oh, my baby got it.
9: He does. Y'all are lucky I haven't brought him in here yet. It's coming.
13: You need to.
9: It's forthcoming. Thank you. Stamp of approval.
14: All
9: right, I'm
14: made
9: today. We'll be back on Monday. NFL Live is next.
0: Welcome back to the Mini Kimes Show featuring Lenny, the only NFL podcast where one of the hosts considers Elliot Wolf to be an ancestor. That's Lenny. I'm Mini Kimes. Today, speaking of Elliot Wolf, we are doing our annual top 10 coaches and top 5 GMs. Elliot Wolf is not one of them, spoiler, but honestly, he's done pretty good lately. Ranking, and I am joined by my friend. He hasn't been on the show in quite some time, host of the Ringer NFL show, Shil Kapadia. Welcome back to the show.
2: Thanks for having me. It's fun going through all these coaches and GMs and being like, is there really a difference between some of these guys, or did they luck into a great quarterback? So I'm curious to see what you think about a lot of them.
0: Coaches list this year was agonizing for me. I found it, you know, and I had to do some soul searching, Shil, because, okay, so the way we are doing this, for those who have not listened to this before, it's just like a pure power ranking. So it is not, who would you pick to win a game right now? Although I want to talk to you about that a little bit when we talk about my top three. It is not of all time. So it's just not like a legacy. We are literally trying to combine everything and just say, these are the top 10 coaches in the NFL. Now, I looked at my list the last year and the year before, and one thing I realized was I skewed too much towards legacy. And I had two guys who got fired in Tomlin and Harbaugh, which isn't to say they're not good coaches, and I do think Harbaugh will still be good. But I did feel, after like reviewing the tape, so to speak, that maybe I was a little bit too nervous to pick some of the young guns, some of the offensive masterminds. How do you feel about that balance?
2: Yeah, I feel like I looked at it like, You hand me a team this year, you say, Shil, you're the owner, you're the GM, whatever. What coach do you want? That's kind of good, because those are the best coaches right now. Like, you don't know who your quarterback is. You don't know what your roster is going to look like. You don't know who your GM is. Just who do you think gives you your goal is to win the most games this year? Because we could look at it, who's the best coach for the next 5 or 10 years? Like you said, who has the best resume? So you try to combine it all. I tried to take some swings. Let's see, you know, but I found there were like 7 or 8 that I felt good about. And then there was this next tier where I'm like, I don't know who's going to make the cut for the last 2 or 3 here.
0: So I texted you. We didn't share our list beforehand. Now we're going to start. So I go, and this is apparently not everybody does this. I go one, I start with one and I go down with my lists. I was like, I have a top 3, and I keep rejiggering the order, and you said, oh, I only have top 2. So already we're a little bit at odds here. I suspect we're going to have similar guys in the top. I'll just give you my top 3 in the order that I landed on. And again, agonized over this, remixed them a million times. I went my top 3, and this is a tier I felt, very clear top 3, Sean McVay, Mike McDonald, Kyle Shanahan. What did you do? Who was your top 2?
2: All right. We had the same 3. I didn't know that Kyle Shanahan was a lock for 3. So we can have that conversation. McVay and McDonald, I thought, have to be in the top 3. I did have McVay first, but I thought about, like, wow. I definitely think there's a case for McDonald to be in the top spot.
0: I mean, I voted for him for Coach of the Year. I firmly stand on that. And you could scream right now, his team beat the Rams, so he belongs. You could absolutely make a case for him to be number 1. My only, I had hesitation there. Well, I had a couple of points of hesitation. Probably my biggest one was, like, it's so new still. Granted, Super Bowl in year 2 is pretty impressive, but the fact that McVay now has built up a track record getting to the Super Bowl multiple times, he did get multiple times, but then continuing to go far in the postseason. It was just like, oh, McDonald's a little bit newer. Let's start with Kyle, actually, because I really did feel last year he painted a masterpiece. The Niners, so FTN Fantasy does their adjusted games loss metric, which is really useful to look at, because it's looking at who had the most injuries at key positions. The Niners continuously rake in the deep in the bottom of that, but just focusing on offense. The Niners were 28th in adjusted games loss, or 27th, pardon me, on offense alone, and still finished third in offensive DVOA. After last year, they were 32nd and still finished top 10. What this man does year after year, despite the adversity he runs into, despite that he doesn't have Matthew Stafford, I'm a big Brock Purdy fan, but I think pretty magical, honestly, what Shanahan does. The fact that they went so far and were so competitive despite the unbelievable injury luck this year to me, made a case for him to belong in this top three.
2: I guess the only reason I had him three kind of below the other two is there have been years where they just, the bottom has fallen out a little bit. The floor's been a little bit lower. They've had 4 out of 9 seasons with him as the head coach where they haven't made the playoffs. But you made the case. I mean, we every year in the offseason, oh, the Niners were really injured last year. If they just get average injury luck this year, watch out. They're going to the Super Bowl, and it never seems to happen. But 9 seasons, 2 Super Bowl appearances, 4 championship game appearances. I think he has a case as just the purely best offensive coach in the NFL. I think I would give him that nod maybe over Sean McVay. If I'm just like the offensive schemer who can take any 11 guys maybe, and you're going to get to a certain level of offense, he's probably that guy. I do wonder with Shanahan if there's a little bit of like that Andy Reid timeline here where it's, like, is it going to happen for him in San Francisco? I'm really curious about his second act. I've been trying to make this happen for years where I'm like, man, I think when he gets to his next place or when there's this second act, he might win multiple Super Bowls, but he's just been in our lives for so long and hasn't been able to quite get over the hump just yet.
0: Yeah, and I'm not saying he's flawless. Like, you can point to different playoffs over the years where he was too conservative. And in fact, of these, well, actually, another point in McVay's favor was I actually thought he improved the most in fourth down decision making of this group, and McDonald kind of turtled up a little bit in a way that I didn't love as the year went on. But that is something that Kyle's not always been great at. You know, he has made his mistakes. I just think the fact that he continuously battles these injuries, the electronic substation. I just felt he was a clear three. I don't have him in the, you know, I do think he's third. If we have the same top three, that's really funny. I just think that's my tier. And to your point about the offensive, like, if I'm picking of these three guys to win one game, it might be Kyle. It might be Kyle, which is crazy. I guess it's such a flawed premise because it would actually say, well, what kind of roster are you working with? Right. Like, if you're picking a roster that's built like the Seahawks, I would pick Mike McDonald thinking he's going to take that defense and do something really special. So it's actually not an easy question to answer. It's not like the quarterback to win one game.
2: It's tough because my urge is to say McVay, but then if I'm a Seahawks fan, I'm like, what are you talking about? Like, McDonald literally beat McVay multiple times last year. Now, those were coin flip games. And I think you could really make the case that like the matchup between McVay's offense versus McDonald's defense, McVay won that battle. He didn't win the game. Now they are head coaches, but the thing I like about McVay, and I think I would probably pick him, is just he goes up against the best defensive coordinators, and it feels like he is up for it every time. I mean, whether it's Fangio, whether it's McDonald, whether it's whoever else, it's like he has the ability to figure it out over the course of a game. And I think it's that combination of him and Matthew Stafford where it's like, all right, this didn't work on our first possession.
0: Right.
2: We are changing to this on our second possession. He's had different versions of his offense. I love the evolution of it all where he changes all the time. I think that's the other one, other reason why I had him number one. And then just the longevity, 9 seasons, 7 playoff appearances.
0: Has continuously lost coaches throughout his tenure, continuously replaced them and not lost a step. You alluded to something, though, that I think was ultimately like, all right, this puts him over the edge for me. The ongoing evolution, and if you listen to this pod or Shields pod or consume any NFL content, you've probably heard about it all too much, but the evolution of the Rams run game over the years, last season, the pivot to 13 personnel. I was looking back at like the point when that happened and that week 7 game against Jacksonville, when they didn't have Puka Nacua, they put up 35 points on the Jags defense. Like, now we look back at that and realize that the Jags are pretty damn good.
2: Yeah.
0: And nearly 40% of the game had 3 tight ends on the field prior to that week. So weeks 4 through 6, they had only played 8 snaps of 13 personnel, 2.2%. So McVay's ability to constantly iterate, both over the course of multiple seasons, within a season, within a game, is so special. And I just think he's such a brilliant football mind and is so proven. I think that, to me, he deserves the number one spot. Now, if you were to ding him, and this was the strongest case for McDonald to me, not only did Mike meet him, one of these guys is Matthew Stafford, and one had a quarterback in Sam Darnold, who, while he was good last year, really struggled for half of the season. In fact, in that second half of the season, weeks 10 through 18, the Seattle offense was 26th in QBR, 30th in red zone, and they went 8-1. So yeah. McDonald took his side of the ball, really buoyed that Seahawks team, Shield, in a way that I feel like makes a strong case for him for one and definitely makes him deserving of two.
2: Yeah, I mean, this first 2 years for McDonald, it feels sort of crazy to say, but like Hall of Fame trajectory. I mean, two seasons, 24-10 with Geno Smith and Sam Darnold, and you won a Super Bowl in that span. I mean, they went, what, 17-3 last year, didn't lose a game by more than 4 points. Remember the Pete Carroll era? There were always those stats that I loved where it's like, they've been within one score in the fourth quarter of like however many games in a row. Like McDonald's got a streak like that going. I was looking, they had a bye week his first season. I think it was week 9 or week 10. Since then, 23-5 and a 28 game span, they lost one game by more than 4 points. I mean, to be that consistently competitive, to your point, where you don't have this juggernaut offense, and he is really the defensive version of McVay, it feels like. It's just like, I feel strongly that no matter who he's coaching over the next 5-8 years, the defense is going to be really good. He's going to find a way to get the most out of it. He made the coaching change after year one. I thought that showed some good self-awareness, humility. Hey, this ain't working on the offensive side of the ball. Let's make a change. So, like, everything you've seen from him leads me to believe that he's going to be one of the best coaches in the NFL for a very long time.
0: Also, similar to Pete Carroll during his run, the Super Bowl run, it's kind of like the architect of the league. I mean, architect might be a little bit strong, but, like, the league's defensive meta right now is the Mike McDonald defense, right? In the same way that McVay slash Shanahan, we've been talking for years about how every offense has started to emulate that. Like, he has a legit coaching tree already, Shiel, at his young age. Jesse Minter now getting that head coaching job in Baltimore. You see defensive coordinators and other hires around the league. And I mean, how many times during the draft did you hear who's going to be this year's Nick Amanwori? Like, even hearing, like, well, those Seattle edges, maybe they didn't have, like, a Myles Garrett, but they were so good against the run in those light boxes. You're laughing because you probably said all that on your podcast.
2: No, I make fun of the teams that try to emulate the great coaches. I'm like, you don't have Sean McVay. You don't have Mike McDonald. This is not going to work out for you. So that's why I'm laughing, because it's like, oh, yeah, we'll find our version of this. I'm like, all right, go ahead. Find your Nick Amanwori, and let's see if you have a plan for him, and we'll all be laughing at you at week 7 next year. That's why these guys are at the top, because to your point, people try to chase them, try to emulate them. They're able to figure out the next thing, I think, more so than a lot of the other coaches.
4: An Instacart.

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16: Let's do 4 and 5. Who do you have at 4 and then 5? And then I'll tell you what.
17: All right. I've got, to your point about legacy versus how do we feel right now, I made the leap with Ben Johnson. I've got him. I've got Ben Johnson. Number 4, and I've got, now this one, I changed. This was a morning change for me on my list. I'm going old school to balance out Ben Johnson. And I've got Jim Harbaugh at number 5.
16: Oh, wow. Oh, I do not agree with this. Okay, great. There you go. For everyone who's listening at home, be like, this is boring. These nerds always agree with each other. Jim Harbaugh's not even on my list, so.
17: Wow, yeah. Not a top 10 coach? Oh my gosh, all right.
16: All right. I think this is probably going to look stupid because Mike McDaniel is going to show up and the Chargers offense is going to be awesome and Harbaugh is going to get all the credit for it. And that's great. So when you have a coach who's like the CEO type coach, which is what Harbaugh was in LA, sometimes it raises the, what exactly do you do? The honorary Nick Sirianni, what is it that you do here award? Yes. That is what I call it. And while I do think Harbaugh is a very good coach, I do also think some of those things were kind of questionable. Greg Roman, I didn't love that hire. It obviously soured pretty quickly. I thought he was incredibly conservative with, I think he might have been the most conservative fourth down coach in the entire NFL in a way that felt like a knee-jerk reaction to the Brandon Staley era. So I am a little bit of a skeptic there. That said, it's not like he's still in the top half. And Ben Johnson. Well, okay. Well, defend Jim Harbaugh before I
17: okay,
16: because Ben Johnson is also on my list, obviously. So
17: okay, here's the case for Jim Harbaugh. He shouldn't be a guy that I have in the top five. To your point, by the way, I don't know if you felt this. I was going through the top 10, and I'm like, I don't like any of these guys' game management. Like, this is a very conservative group
16: Johnson
17: of top 10
16: good,
17: coaches.
16: Yeah. Ben is when you look, a point for yeah, him. Yeah, but yeah, sorry, continue. Yeah.
17: But I feel like
16: that's true.
17: He has had this resume 6 seasons. He's won 11-plus games 5 times. He's got the 10th best winning percentage in NFL history. He's been in the championship game in half the seasons he's coached, and I just think he is an old-school coach whose teams, and now I'm getting into the football cliches, but I actually think they all apply for him. Like, he is kind of the football coach cliche, where his teams are smart, they're tough, they're fundamentally sound, and players like him. And it's just like that formula has worked for him for a very long time, it feels like, whether it's at the college ranks, whether it was with the 49ers, whether it's with the Chargers here. And so I don't love the game management. He's not a schemer. I felt like this offseason specifically, I wanted to put him on here because of the change he made at offensive coordinator, where I know he looks at Mike McDaniel and it's like, that's a very different person than I am. And I don't know how this is going to go, but you know what? I'm watching his film and I feel like he does some great things offensively, and I'm going to get the best out of my offense with this guy as my OC. And he made the change and he got the offensive coordinator who was the most highly coveted offensive coordinator on the market this offseason. Now, I understand Justin Herbert has a lot to do with that, and LA might have a lot to do with that as well. But he made the change, and all he does is win 11 games every year. I mean, I feel like he doesn't need a great defense.
16: Lenny would have known to hire Mike McDaniel. Oh, the most creative offensive coordinator.
17: He landed him. There was competition. You got to recruit.
16: Why do we think, do you think Mike McDaniel wanted to pick the Chargers because of Jim Harbaugh or because of the 6'6" Adonis with the cannon who, the other thing though, I think that was appealing is, and this is why I would say one of the hidden plus sides of the CEO, head coach, the downside is that if you have a good offensive play caller, they move on. The upside is if there's an amazing offensive player caller available, it is an alluring job, right? Because Mike McDaniel gets to call the shots. So it's kind of a weird, you know, there's a little bit of a, what might be workout in the short term, and this is a great outcome for them, obviously. In the long term, if this works out for Mike McDaniel, he gone, right? I think we agree. So I even when you're saying he's a winner, I know the part of you doesn't like it. I know you're the analytical part of you doesn't love it. No, he's a very, very successful program builder and thus far is making good moves in terms of building the program. I'm interested in seeing how the defense continues without Minter because that was obviously a home run hire. Let's talk about Ben Johnson though. Okay. So I had him, I didn't have him fourth or fifth. I had him seventh and that was just the newbie tax for me. Because I think he is the real damn deal. I mean, what a absolute home run hire for Chicago. That offense went from 26th in EPA per play, 27th in DVOA to 7th and 9th, despite the fact that they were saddled with an extremely bad defense that, I mean, he's the head coach, so obviously that's part of his resume as well. But his immediate impact on this team was so obvious. The fact that they became arguably the most dominant rushing attack in football. Yes, the additions on the offensive line helped, but the Johnson effect was just, you know, sometimes like we talk about coaches, what is it that you do here? We saw immediately, oh, this dude was a genius in Detroit and he is still a genius and he brought everything that they hoped for to the Chicago Bears.
17: That's why I felt comfortable putting him at 4, because to me, it wasn't just about last year and what he did. I'm looking at Detroit and what he did and what they've looked like offensively since he's been gone. And I'm like, okay, it's a longer resume than just last year with the Bears for him. So he's got the goods offensively. I think we can all agree. He's arrogant. He's a little nuts. He's a guy you love rooting for if you're a Bears fan. And if you're anyone else, you're like, get this guy off my street. He's millennial Sean Payton is what he is. And I don't know if we're going to get to Sean Payton or not on this list, but that's obviously the coaching tree he comes from. And yeah. I just feel like he's millennial Sean Payton. And I want to be early with him. It's a small sample, but I do legitimately believe that if you were like, hey, Sheila, you can have rank you get one of five, pick your top five coaches in the NFL that you want to coach your team this year. I actually would. This is where I would have him. I would be like, all right, I'm not going to take him over Shanahan, but I'm taking him over these other guys, and we're going to go, and our offense is going to be good, and he's going to figure it out.
16: the personality archetype, the Peyton, that should be its own tier. You could put Jim Harbaugh in that tier, which is, he's different, but same, like, this could rub people the wrong way unless you're winning and it's awesome is how I would describe that personality.
17: Yeah.
16: It is fragile, but has the, I would call it a high ceiling, low floor personality type for the NFL. Like some of the best coaches in NFL, but then when it goes bad, it goes really bad. But it is obviously going very good in Seattle or in Chicago. Pardon me. The other thing I'll add is you talked about the decision-making. Ben, the Bears added the fourth most EPA from decisions, ignoring the result in the NFL, which I thought was notable. He was a bit more aggressive and successfully so, or correctly so, pardon me, than most of the guys on this list, which I also like because the top three guys are not. And it's one of the things that I just drives me insane about them. I Ben Johnson, stock way up. I think your pick will really look really good next year.
18: So today, back sports. Questions?
19: You in the glasses.
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21: 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Good question, random reporter.
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18: 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Let's take back sports.
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18: Not you.
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4: Okay, so 4 and 5. I went legacy for 4. And, you know, I'm already regretting this. I think Andy Reid bounces back this year. I really do. I know the offense felt really stale at times, but I just think, and I know sometimes some people felt like, oh, he's bringing back Eric Bieniemy. It's so boring. Are they really going to get more creative?
5: That's me feeling that way.
4: I know, but I just feel that he deserves the benefit of the doubt because he has shown the ability to evolve before. He has shown the ability to grow as a play caller before. And I do think there's going to be a sense of urgency in Kansas City with him and with this offense and with this run game. And so this could look really bad. This was one of the ones I agonized over putting him this high, and obviously coming off of last season, but you got to give him some credit for the amount of success he's had and the amount of times he's changed.
5: It shouldn't be controversial. Like, we are deep into it where we're like, oh, is this controversial or not? When you look at the resume, it's, 20 playoff berths and 27 seasons and 3 Super Bowls and all that. I realize that this could look foolish, but I'm on the other end of it. I feel like I am seeing signs, and maybe it's Philadelphia trauma from 14 years ago. I am seeing the signs that he is losing his fastball. And he's 68 years old, and Andy Reid could have taken a – he could have had an open – hey, if you're a good offensive coach, send clips to andyreid@gmail.com or whatever. I want to see the most creative offensive minds in the world because we need to innovate this offense. And he didn't do that. He quietly fired Matt Nagy, and then he brought in Eric Bieniemy, and he thinks that's going to fix an offense which is producing explosive plays over the last 2 years at the third lowest rate in the NFL, ahead of the Browns and the Raiders.
4: Brett Veach's fault.
5: Well, maybe, listen, GMs, maybe we'll get to him.
4: Not on my list.
5: All right, so I look at all that, and I know they're going to win games, but I sort of feel like this could be beginning of the end. All right, it sounds too dramatic. I understand. Maybe they'll win a Super Bowl, and this clip will be thrown in my face in January or February, but I really have questions about what this next stretch of football with Andy Reid is going to look like, because I don't

0: the Mike Vrabel ongoing scandal, this could not be a worse time for him, because if this was going on during, if this was all coming out during the football season, then I think the second they won a game, everybody would immediately stop caring and get shouted down for pointing it at him, rather talking about like, does this affect his standing with the Patriots and whatever. You know, it obviously is a story that doesn't involve a Patriots staffer or Patriots personnel or whatever like that. You can honestly argue that his involvement in a non-football scandal is actually deleterious to you. You could make that argument. His standing on, you know, would you hire this guy? Certainly it would affect that. But I am here to say I don't think people will care if they win games. And I also think he proved in his very first year back in New England that he is as good of a coach as we remember. Do you disagree? When you react and went, oh, is he not in your top 10?
1: He's not in my top 10. No,
0: Whoa!
1: he's not in my top 10. I mean, I don't want to like go overboard with it, but I just had, there's so much uncertainty about what I'm getting with Mike Vrabel in 2026 and going forward. I mean, I don't know how you properly assess it, that
0: Wow.
1: he's just getting followed by cameras every, like he
0: Yeah.
1: anywhere he goes, and the family stuff and the scandal and the
0: Yeah.
1: headlines. Like, I don't, maybe you're right. Maybe he'll just get in, bunker down in football
0: Do
1: coach mode.
0: do
1: And
0: you not think if this was happening in the season and they started winning that people would stop caring immediately about him?
1: I don't know. This is a,
0: I
1: if
0: just need
1: it,
0: my
1: you are
0: think about
1: right.
0: all the years that you've covered the NFL and the
1: Yeah.
0: scandals you've seen, which were involved crimes or even
1: Yeah.
0: fit people like employees of teams. I
1: Sure.
0: and how quickly that it gets. Sorry, I stopped cussing. Gets papered over by victories in the NFL.
1: You're right. Yeah, if they, you're right. If they win, it doesn't matter. Now, I don't, it's not like he's going to not get attention for it or anything like that, but it's like that remains to be seen whether he is still able to win a lot of football games with the Patriots this upcoming season. They have a lot of things working against them, I feel like, this year coming off that Super Bowl loss, and I just have a lot of uncertainty. I don't even, you know, I'm not saying like, oh, he's not going to be the coach in week one, but like that is in play. That it's like leave of absence or personal reasons, or I got to get some family stuff together. Like that kind of stuff is in play with him. There's just so much uncertainty that there are too many good coaches right now. I feel like the coaches are in a very good spot. This was a hard exercise, that there are a lot of coaches I would take over Mike Vrabel to coach my team right now.
0: He so I didn't I made this case when I voted for Mike McDonald over him for coach of the year. He is a little bit of the what do you do here, right? Like, because he is not a play caller. The defense, which is like closer to his side of the ball, obviously Zach Kerr is the defensive coordinator and play caller for the season and will be next year, was the weakness during the regular season, became a strength during the playoffs. And he was really bad in the postseason. I thought he was awful in the Super Bowl. I was so critical of him after the game for some of the game management decisions, which were, but the reason I was critical is I thought he was actually quite good during the regular season, at game management and some of the situational stuff. So I just felt like while he wasn't my coach of the year, he did deserve second place to me. And this is kind of me giving him credit for the season he had. As far as like whether the attention will, because like, look, we're not here to talk about, this is not the who's a good dude rankings. Like
1: No, that would be,
0: we're not having that
1: yeah.
0: conversation right now.
1: We've met too many NFL coaches for, yeah.
0: Like I said, and people have done far, far more objectionable stuff. But I maybe I'm just being super cynical about football and the way players and coaches are just seemingly Teflon when it comes to winning. But to your point, if they're not winning, it becomes a thing for sure. For sure, this is going to be a big story.
1: It felt like he's not a schemer, so like that's not where his edge is. And then I have uncertainty about just what the next year is going to look like for him. So I'm going to keep bumping him down, and he ended up kind of middle of the pack for me if I were doing all 32.
0: No. Wow. Now I feel like too high. I would have still had him in my top 10, but you have seeded some doubt in my mind about this.
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10: My 6-7-8, because I had Ben Johnson at 7. I had D'Amico Ryans at 6 and Dan Campbell at 8. So I went Ryan, D'Amico Ryans. I flipped these a bunch of times too. D'Amico Ryans, Ben Johnson, Dan Campbell. Who was, you had Andy Reid at 7, correct?
11: Yes.
10: So who's your 6-7-8?
11: I have Sean Payton at 6.
10: Okay, he's in my top 10.
11: And I have Matt LaFleur at 8. What?
10: No, this is great. I love this. No, this is good. No, I love that we have dissent. Okay.
11: Yeah.
10: Do you have D'Amico Ryans or Dan Campbell on your list?
11: I do. I have D'Amico Ryans at 9.
10: Okay.
11: And Dan Campbell just missed the cut. I would have had him at 11. Make the case. How about make the case for Dan Campbell is a better coach than Jim Harbaugh?
10: I think that Dan Campbell, first of all, that he's had an extraordinary amount of team success in Detroit already, right? Like that, obviously,
11: two playoff teams in 5 seasons.
10: Turned around a team that was abysmal when he joined, right?
11: Yes.
10: You remember that? So this was a complete overhaul and turnaround job. Took a quarterback, by the way, who was cast aside. Again, Jim Harbaugh. Part of the reason Jim Harbaugh came to the NFL was Justin Herbert, right? Or chose the Chargers, undoubtedly. Dan Campbell didn't, this was not like, oh, I get to work with Jared Goff. Let's go. We're going to rock the league. Jared Goff's become once again a very good quarterback. But my point is that, like, this is more, Dan Campbell did the turnaround job and then he kept it going. Unfortunately, my argument for him is I do think that the injury bug has played such a role in this team's struggles and their failures, including last season, 25th in health. Now, you could argue the same for the Chargers and their offensive line, for sure, not the entire team. But I do think Campbell has already proven that he can execute a turnaround and that he has overcome a lot of adversity in Detroit. Also, obviously, I love the game management stuff. So they are polar opposites, right, when it comes to aggression
11: yes.
10: and game management. So what is your case for against Dan Campbell? Just that he was a Ben Johnson merchant and now we're seeing it.
11: I actually like Dan Campbell a lot. Yeah, I had a hard time. You know, I think if I did this exercise like once a week for the rest of the offseason, there would be times when I had him in there. Like I said, I had a just missed list and I had him at 11. I think the emotional intelligence with him, I believe in that kind of more than like with any other head coach in the NFL. I always think back to that Hard Knocks clip when he was like cutting players. And he actually seemed so genuine in that, like, it pained him and he, you know, had a connection with them. Now, maybe I'm just a sucker for TV and the music and everything like that. But I do think that's real with him. I like the culture stuff. I like just how sometimes unhinged he is with the game management, where he's like, even the analytics don't say go here, but screw it. You know, this is our identity. I love that part with him, maybe more than any other coach here. It is the Ben Johnson, like, can he find that? That's the hard part about being the CEO head coach, is just filling that pipeline of offensive coaches. And you lose Ben Johnson, and he tried last year and it didn't work. And then he took over and it didn't work. And now he's got Drew Petzing. And I'm not saying that he can't figure it out. There are other things I like about that team. It's not like it was a complete disaster offensively, but I do think that's what their best teams have been, maybe more so with what Ben Johnson was doing with the offense than what he's doing with the whole team.
10: I think what I would argue for Detroit, because I think the biggest case against Dan is that Ben Johnson left, and like we saw the impact of Ben Johnson, is that I think some of their struggles at times, the offense wasn't even that bad on the whole last season. At times, it was much more about the offensive line than it was about, wow, we don't have Ben Johnson anymore. Because Ben Johnson got to call the dominant offensive line in Detroit, yeah. And we've seen that sort of, you know, crumble a little bit. They've been dealing with, you know, retirements and injuries and this and that, and you do have a quarterback who obviously needs a good offensive line. So I think the team was a little bit more fragile than we thought. And, you know, maybe some of that lands on the guy who we'll talk about later, who put the team together. But I still remain a fan of his.
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29: Oh, what a gorgeous move.
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10: So I had D'Amico 6. I bumped him at the last second to 6 over Ben Johnson and Dan Campbell. You had him at 9, you said?
11: 9th, yeah.
10: So we're, you know, we're in the back half.
11: Yeah.
10: Okay, so my thought process was this, and actually, you know, you covered the Seahawks during the Pete Carroll era, so I think he is the closest thing we have to Pete Carroll in the NFL right now, where the defense is built in his image. And while it's less on its face as schemed up as Mike McDonald's, and we don't talk about D'Amico Ryans as being like the architect of a meta. Jesus, someone punch me in the face the next time I try to say that. The way they play, the way he's developed players, not of all whom were first round draft picks and whatnot, speaks to his talent as a coach, as a developer, as a leader. And this was the best. I remember I came on your show. We did the best defenses in football. This was, to me, the outside of Seattle, the best defense in football. Very different styles. I think he deserves quite clearly a lot of credit for that Texans defense that we saw.
11: I love what you said about identity, because it's like, it just feels like NFL teams, when they face the Texans, they're like, we're going to be in pain after this game. Like, it's going to be a long week of recovery. This is not going to be a good time going up against this defense. Like, the violence, the physicality they play with. And it's been, to your point, it's been three seasons now. And then he was doing it with the 49ers before then. So it's kind of like what we said about Ben Johnson, where it's not just the head coaching tenure. This was an elite defensive coach before he got the job. He's remained an elite defensive coach. And offensively, I don't know the answer. Is it he can't find the right offensive coordinator? Is it the offensive line they haven't made good decisions? Is it CJ Stroud's not as good as I thought he was going to be after his rookie season? Is it some combination of all of it? Now, they've tried different things, haven't got it figured out on that side of the ball. But even so, they've been to the divisional round. The last 3 years have kind of all looked the same for them. But great defense gets you to the divisional round. And I think ultimately, whether he can get to the Super Bowl or the Texans can get to the Super Bowl will be if they figure things out offensively. But I feel good about him kind of coaching. You give him any defensive roster, and I feel like he's going to get something out of him. You know, he's able to coach him up.
10: Yeah. He also, like, the way players talk about him when they cut to him on the side, you're just like, he just has it. You know, like we talk about Dan Campbell and he has it. I think McVay is another one I would put in the, like, you just have it kind of category. All right. Did you have Peyton 6, if I remember correctly?
11: I had Sean Peyton 6. Yes.
10: I had him 9. So we just swapped.
11: Okay.
10: All right. Yes. He was in my top 10. Tell me why you had him so high. Obviously you'd like him as well.
11: Yeah, listen, there are things about Sean Payton that I think we can say are annoying. You know, he is...
10: doesn't bother me as much as that. For some reason, I find it really funny, but I understand that people don't like it.
11: He's very arrogant. He thinks he's God's gift to coaching. I think he's got a large chunk of maybe some people in the media in his pocket. But you know what? You add all that up, and he's still an excellent... He's an unbelievable coach. I mean, one of the best coaches of the last 25 years. To go to Denver, the situation they were in, you draft Bo Nix, and they're 24-10 in 2 years with Bo Nix, and if he doesn't get injured there, maybe they had a Super Bowl appearance last year. So I just trust it with him. I trust the body of work. I trust him as an offensive schemer. And the one thing I'm curious about this year, I mean, this Davis Webb thing, I just feel like is the most confusing thing to me this offseason, where I'm like, no one has given me a good answer. Like, wait, why is Sean Payton giving up play calling duties? I actually think he's very good at this. He has a long track record of being good at this. And I try to get in Sean Payton's head, and all I can think of is he's like, well, if Davis Webb sucks for the first 4 or 5 weeks, I can come in and save the day and my legacy looks even better. So that's the kind of coach we're talking about, but still a great coach.
10: It's a little weird. I think the fact that he rebounded from the Russell Wilson era, not just the Russell Wilson era, but the way it ended could have gone so badly for so many coaches, and then immediately started winning despite early on up and down play from the quarterback. The fact that he has developed a young quarterback who many folks were skeptical about when he was drafted, you know, even after he was drafted, and you've seen legitimate improvement over the years, I think he deserves, you know, because we probably should be talking a little bit more about, you know, we talk about like offensive play caller merchants. Quarterback is a big thing with a lot of these. Like, are you good or do you just have Lamar Jackson or Josh Allen? You know, that was a question I thought with Harbaugh. I was like, I wish I had been a little bit more critical of this. And I think with Peyton, the fact that he's done the opposite is really impressive. Vance Joseph, I think, deserves a decent amount of credit for the defense, which is kind of the identity of this Broncos team. But the total, the winning record, I mean, I guess my question for you would be, like, when you look at the wins that they've had, the fact that they were knocking on the door of the Super Bowl, had their quarterback not get injured, is he really worse than Jim Harbaugh? Because you had Harbaugh over him, and Peyton, to me, has kind of a better resume.
11: I just had that thought as I was giving the defense for Sean Payton. Similar, I'm like, wait a minute.
10: Yeah.
11: I'm like, I think he might. I think I would probably take him over.
10: One
11: Jim
10: did
11: Harbaugh.
10: It with Bo Nix. I mean, like, yeah. Broncos fans get mad whenever you say anything mildly crude. But yeah. Like, I'm just saying, like, Bo Nix is young, right? And the fact that he has developed him this much, I think he deserves a lot of credit. So.
11: Yeah, I think that's right. I mean, to get out of a horrible quarterback situation. Draft a guy who other people maybe didn't have as high, and to win that many games and dethrone the Chiefs finally, and to win that many games. He probably maybe even deserves to be a little bit higher.
10: Okay. So you had LaFleur 8, and this is where I raised, cause I had Campbell, who's not on your list, and you had LaFleur.
11: Yeah.
10: Who I was a Matt LaFleur apologist for years. I would point to his great winning record. I would point to their unbelievable offenses, despite the lack of a stud receiver. I think he just broke me last year.
11: Yeah.
10: He just broke me. I kept putting him on and off and on and off, and ultimately just outside. Why did you ultimately decide to keep him on the list? Because I have to think you were similarly frustrated by him at times.
11: I was, yeah. I mean, 7 seasons, he's 76-40-1. He's made the playoffs 6 times, 2 championship game appearances. Now, the playoffs have been ugly, and that's always our lasting image of Matt LaFleur. Every year is kind of, he's 3-6 in the postseason. It is absolutely fair to criticize a lot of the way he's handled the postseason. But then I look at, you mentioned quarterbacks, and I think his work with quarterbacks is pretty underrated. Developing Jordan Love, Malik Willis comes in. The Malik Willis thing is a big feather in his cap. We're just all looking at that going, man, he just did this like on the fly, and this offense looks really good. What That's I actually true. Feel about Matt LaFleur is if he were in a different setup. Like, I think his flaws are fixable. This is it. We can fix him. I mean, I think game management and let me pick your DC, Matt LaFleur. You know, if you just, I'm going to hire an analytics person for you, and they're going to tell you what to do during the game, and then I'm going to find you your defensive coordinator. Everything else I like about you, we're going to get over the hump and go to the Super Bowl. Like, that's, you know, you mentioned Sirianni earlier. I was thinking about this. I was like, if LaFleur was in the Eagles organization and they're like, here, we got you Vic Fangio. Here, listen to this guy in the booth. I'm like, they would be unbelievable. So I think the flaws that he actually has are fixable. I don't know when they're going to get fixed, but I do think there is a great coach there. And there have been a lot of good results, even if the final result every year leaves us a little skeptical.
10: Do you think he likes not having a number one receiver because it justifies the 2nd and 10 runs?
11: I know. The run rate is wild. But then they also produce a lot of explosive plays generally.
10: Can't produce an explosive if you don't have far to go. No, he's a really good play caller. I don't know. He just drove me so insane last year. But he is probably the biggest comeback candidate because he has shown that. I mean, the Packers offense, even despite the frustration and despite the lack of, you know, I actually like the receiver group a decent amount, but like I think the production does speak for itself. And yeah, like you said, the things he did with Malik Willis, I think. Part of me thinks felt like he enjoyed it more than Colin.
11: Which is for a lot of these guys. Yeah.
10: Doesn't mean that Willis is anywhere close to Love. It just is, he liked being the scheme lord, I think. All right.
11: Yeah.
10: And with what are you
11: like? I'm like embarrassed to say my 10. I'm like, I don't know if I got this right. But maybe
10: okay,
11: not.
10: Wait. If you're embarrassed, now I want to guess it. Shane Steichen?
11: No. Okay. No, I don't know that I should be embarrassed. I don't know. I just look at it, and I don't think it's going to be who you had at 10, but maybe I'm wrong.
10: Liam Cohen already?
11: No, I need to see a little more. He's volatile. I like what I've seen.
10: He was on my right, like, this is the one. Okay. O'Connell?
11: Yeah, I had KOC.
10: I had KOC at 10.
11: Oh, you did? Okay. KOC versus Dan Campbell. I was just sitting there earlier today going, like, this is really hard.
10: I had Campbell over him, clearly. Tough year last season. Quarterbacks, teams fail quarterbacks. It's tough when you put out a quote like that and you know, it starts to, I did write fraud watch ? No, I don't mean that. But part of me also I'm just like buying the Vikings. And I think this is a pick that could potentially look good next year. Do you have the same process?
11: I had the same thing. I had that thought for a few of these guys, like definitely that probably affected my Jim Harbaugh, pick yeah. early and a couple others. But yeah, I looked at O'Connell and I thought, all right, he won, what, 13-plus games with Cousins. He won 13-plus games with Darnold. And then I started going, well, come on, that's how much of that is Brian Flores?
10: I do think when you look at O'Connell's body of work, the fact that he was able to produce so well with mid to better quarterbacks, Darnold had his renaissance there, even surviving, you know, the, some of the games without him or with really some pretty horrendous quarterback play over the years, speaks to his play calling abilities. He just ran into one that was too hard. It's like, what is that? Like a meme of like, God, give me your greatest challenges, or this is too much. But I do think, I think we are going to see a bounce back. I think he's a very good play caller by all accounts, a good leader. And like you said, with Flores, like sometimes actually managing or like having the humility or ability to let somebody completely take over one side of the ball is also a skill in of itself. All right, Shiel, folks can check out the Ringer NFL show once a week as well during the off season, or follow Shiel Kapadia on, you're on Blue Sky, Shiel Kapadia, right?
11: I'm everywhere. Yeah.
10: You're everywhere on Shiel Kapadia, Twitter as well. I will be back next week to do quarterbacks. Your friend, Ben Solak. That will, I'm sure, inspire some rage on the internet. I haven't worked on my list yet, so I'm excited for that one. Welcome back to the Mini Kime Show featuring Lenny, the only NFL podcast where one of the hosts considers Elliot Wolf to be an ancestor. That's Lenny. I'm Mina Kimes. Today, speaking of Elliot Wolf, we are doing our annual top 10 coaches and top 5 GMs. Elliot Wolf is not one of them, spoiler, but honestly, he's done pretty good lately. Ranking, and I am joined by my friend. He hasn't been on the show in quite some time, host of the Ringer NFL show, Shiel Kapadia. Welcome back to the show.
11: Thanks for having me. It's fun going through all these coaches and GMs and being like, is there really a difference between some of these guys, or did they luck into a great quarterback? So I'm curious to see what you think about a lot of them.
10: Coaches list this year was agonizing for me. I found it, you know, and I had to do some soul searching, Shiel, because, okay, so the way we are doing this, for those who have not listened to this before, it's just like a pure power ranking. So it is not, who would you pick to win a game right now? Although I want to talk to you about that a little bit when we talk about my top three. It is not of all time. So it's just not like a legacy. It is, we are literally trying to combine everything and just say, these are the top 10 coaches in the NFL. Now, I looked at my list the last year and the year before, and one thing I realized was I skewed too much towards legacy. And I had two guys who got fired in Tomlin and Harbaugh, which isn't to say they're not good coaches. And I do think Harbaugh will still be good. But I did feel, after like reviewing the tape, so to speak, that maybe I was a little bit too nervous to pick some of the young guns, some of the offensive masterminds. How do you feel about that balance?
11: Yeah, I feel like I looked at it like, You hand me a team this year. You say, Shiel, you're the owner, you're the GM, whatever. What coach do you want? That's kind of good, because those are the best coaches right now. Like, you don't know who your quarterback is. You don't know what your roster is going to look like. You don't know who your GM is. Just who do you think gives you your goal is to win the most games this year? Because we could look at it, who's the best coach for the next 5 or 10 years? Like you said, who has the best resume? So you try to combine it all. I tried to take some swings. Let's see, you know, but I found there were like 7 or 8 that I felt good about. And then there was this next tier where I'm like, I don't know who's going to make the cut for the last 2 or 3 here.
10: So I texted you. We didn't share a list beforehand. Now we're going to start. So I go, and this is apparently not everybody does this. I go one, I start with one and I go down with my lists. I was like, I have a top 3, and I keep rejiggering the order, and you said, oh, I only have top 2. So already we're a little bit at odds here. I suspect we're going to have similar guys in the top. I'll just give you my top 3 in the order that I landed on, and again, agonized over this, remixed them a million times. I went my top 3, and this is a tier I felt, very clear top 3, Sean McVay, Mike McDonald, Kyle Shanahan. What did you do? Who was your top 2?
11: All right. We had the same three. I didn't know that Kyle Shanahan was a lock for three. So we can have that conversation. McVay and McDonald, I thought, have to be in the top three. I did have McVay first, but I thought about it. Like, I definitely think there's a case for McDonald to be in the top spot.
10: I mean, I voted for him for Coach of the Year. I firmly stand on that. And you could scream right now, his team beat the Rams. So he belongs. You could absolutely make a case for him to be number one. I had hesitation there. Well, I had a couple of points of hesitation. Probably my biggest one was like, it's so new still. Granted, Super Bowl in year two is pretty impressive, but the fact that McVay now has built up a track record getting to the Super Bowl multiple times but then continuing to go far in the postseason, it was just like, oh, McDonald's a little bit newer. Let's start with Kyle, actually. Because I really did feel last year he painted a masterpiece. The Niners, so FTN Fantasy does their adjusted games loss metric, which is really useful to look at because it's looking at who had the most injuries at key positions. The Niners continuously rank deep in the bottom of that. But just focusing on offense, the Niners were 28th in adjusted games loss, or 27th, pardon me, on offense alone, and still finished third. DVOA. Yeah. After last year, they were 32nd and still finished top 10. What this man does year after year, despite the adversity he runs into, despite that he doesn't have Matthew Stafford, I'm a big Brock Purdy fan, but I think pretty magical, honestly, what Shanahan does. The fact that they went so far and were so competitive despite the unbelievable injury luck this year, to me, made a case for him to belong in this top three.
11: I guess the only reason I had him three kind of below the other two is there have been years where they just, the bottom has fallen out a little bit. The floor's been a little bit lower. They've had 4 out of 9 seasons with him as the head coach where they haven't made the playoffs. But you made the case. I mean, every year in the offseason, oh, the Niners were really injured last year. If they just get average injury luck this year, watch out. They're going to the Super Bowl, and it never seems to happen. But 9 seasons, 2 Super Bowl appearances, 4 championship game appearances. I think he has a case as just the purely best offensive coach in the NFL. I think I would give him that nod maybe over Sean McVay if I'm just like the offensive schemer who can take any 11 guys maybe and you're going to get to a certain level of offense. He's probably that guy. I do wonder with Shanahan if there's a little bit of like that Andy Reid timeline here where it's, like, is it going to happen for him in San Francisco? I'm really curious about his second act. I've been trying to make this happen for years where I'm like, man, I think when he gets to his next place or when there's this second act, he might win multiple Super Bowls, but he's just been in our lives for so long and hasn't been able to quite get over the hump just yet.
10: Yeah, and I'm not saying he's flawless. Like, you can point to different playoffs over the years where he was too conservative. And in fact, of these, well, actually, another point in McVay's favor was I actually thought he improved the most in fourth down decision making of this group, and McDonald kind of turtled up a little bit in a way that I didn't love as the year went on. But that is something that Kyle's not always been great at. You know, he has made his mistakes. I just think the fact that he continuously battles these injuries, the electronic substation. I just felt he was a clear three. I don't have him in the, you know, I do think he's third. If we have the same top three, that's really funny. I just think that's my tier. And to your point about the offensive, like if I'm picking of these three guys to win one game, it might be Kyle. Which is crazy. I guess it's such a flawed premise because it would actually say, well, what kind of roster are you working with? Right. Like if you're picking a roster that's built like the Seahawks, I would pick Mike McDonald thinking he's going to take that defense and do something really special. So it's actually not an easy question to answer. It's not like the quarterback to win one game.
11: It's tough because my urge is to say McVay, but then if I'm a Seahawks fan, I'm like, what are you talking about? Like McDonald literally beat McVay multiple times last year. Now, those were coin flip games. And I think you could really make the case that like the matchup between McVay's offense versus McDonald's defense, McVay won that battle. He just he didn't win the game. Now they are head coaches, but the thing I like about McVay, and I think I would probably pick him, is just he goes up against the best defensive coordinators, and it feels like he is up for it every time. I mean, whether it's Fangio, whether it's McDonald, whether it's whoever else, it's like he has the ability to figure it out over the course of a game. And I think it's that combination of him and Matthew Stafford where it's like, all right, this didn't work on our first possession.
10: Right.
11: We are changing to this on our second possession. He's had so many, he's had different versions of his offense. I love the evolution of it all where he changes all the time. I think that's the other one, other reason why I had him number one. And then just the longevity, 9 seasons, 7 playoff appearances.
10: Has continuously lost coaches throughout his tenure, continuously replaced them and not lost a step. You alluded to something, though, that I think was ultimately like, all right, this puts him over the edge for me. The ongoing evolution, and if you listen to this pod or Shields pod or consume any NFL content, you've probably heard about it all too much, but the evolution of the Rams run game over the years, last season, the pivot to 13 personnel. I was looking back at like the point when that happened, and that Week 7 game against Jacksonville, when they didn't have Puka Nacua, they put up 35 points on the Jags defense. Like, now we look back at that and realize that the Jags are pretty damn good.
11: Yeah.
10: And nearly 40% of the game had 3 tight ends on the field. Prior to that week, so Weeks 4 through 6, they had only played 8 snaps of 13 personnel, 2.2%. So McVay's ability to constantly iterate, both over the course of multiple seasons, within a season, within a game, is so special. And I just think he's such a brilliant football mind and is so proven. I think that, to me, he deserves the number one spot. Now, if you were to ding him, and this was the strongest case for McDonald to me, not only did Mike Needham, one of these guys is Matthew Stafford, and one had a quarterback in Sam Darnold, who, while he was good last year, really struggled for half of the season. In fact, in that second half of the season, weeks 10 through 18, the Seattle offense was 26th in QBR, 30th in red zone, and they went 8-1. So McDonald took his side of the ball, really buoyed that Seahawks team, Shiel, in a way that I feel like makes a strong case for him for one and definitely makes him deserving of two.
11: Yeah, I mean, this first 2 years for McDonald, it feels sort of crazy to say, but like Hall of Fame trajectory. I mean, 2 seasons, 24-10 with Geno Smith and Sam Darnold, and you won a Super Bowl in that span. I mean, they went, 17-3 last year, didn't lose a game by more than 4 points. Remember the Pete Carroll era? There were always those stats that I loved where it's like they've been within one score in the fourth quarter of like however many games in a row. Like, McDonald's got a streak like that going. I was looking, they had a bye week his first season. I think it was week 9 or week 10. Since then, 23-5 and a 28 game span, they lost one game by more than 4 points. I mean, to be that consistently competitive, to your point, where you don't have this juggernaut offense, and he is really the defensive version of McVay, it feels like. It's just like, I feel strongly that no matter who he's coaching over the next 5-8 years, the defense is going to be really good. He's going to find a way to get the most out of it. He made the coaching change after year 1. I thought that showed some good self-awareness, humility. Hey, this ain't working on the offensive side of the ball. Let's make a change. So, like, everything you've seen from him leads me to believe that he's going to be one of the best coaches in the NFL for a very long time.
10: Also, similar to Pete Carroll during his run, the Super Bowl run, it's kind of like the architect of the league. I mean, architect might be a little bit strong, but, like, the league's defensive meta right now is the Mike McDonald defense, right? In the same way that McVay / Shanahan, we've been talking for years about how every offense has started to emulate that. Like, he has a legit coaching tree already, Shiel, at his young age. Jesse Minter now getting that head coaching job in Baltimore. You see defensive coordinators and other hires around the league. And I mean, how many times during the draft did you hear who's going to be this year's Nick Amanwori? Who, you know, like, even hearing like, well, those Seattle edges, maybe they didn't have like a Myles Garrett, but they were so good against the run and those light boxes. You're laughing because you probably said all that on your podcast.
11: No, I make fun of the teams that try to emulate the great coaches. I'm like, you don't have Sean McVay. You don't have Mike McDonald. This is not going to work out for you. So that's why I'm laughing, because it's like, oh yeah, we'll find our version of this. I'm like, all right, go ahead, find your Nick Amanwori, and let's see if you have a plan for him, and we'll all be laughing at you at Week 7 next year. That's why these guys are at the top, because to your point, people try to chase them, try to emulate them. They're able to figure out the next thing, I think, more so than a lot of the other coaches.
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2: Let's do 4 and 5. Who do you have at 4 and then 5? And then I'll tell you what.
0: All right. I've got, to your point about legacy versus how do we feel right now, I made the leap with Ben Johnson. I've got him. I've got Ben Johnson, number 4. And I've got, now this one, I changed. This was a morning change for me on my list. I'm going old school to balance out Ben Johnson. And I've got Jim Harbaugh.
2: Oh, wow. Oh, I do not agree with this. Okay, great. There you go. For everyone who's listening at home, be like, this is boring. These nerds always agree with each other. Jim Harbaugh's not even on my list. So,
0: wow. Yeah. Not a top 10 coach? Oh, my gosh. All right.
2: All right. I think this is probably going to look stupid because Mike McDaniel is going to show up and the Chargers offense is going to be awesome and Harbaugh is going to get all the credit for it. And that's great. When I think about when you have a coach who's like the CEO type coach, which is what Harbaugh was in LA, sometimes it raises the, what exactly do you do? The honorary Nick Sirianni, what is it that you do here award? Yes. That is what I call it. And while I do think Harbaugh is a very good coach, I do also think some of those things were kind of questionable. Greg Roman, I didn't love that hire. It obviously soured pretty quickly. I thought he was incredibly conservative with, I think he might have been the most conservative fourth down coach in the entire NFL in a way that felt like a knee jerk reaction to the Brandon Staley era. So I am a little bit of a skeptic there. That said, it's not like he's still in the top half. And Ben Johnson, defend Jim Harbaugh before I
0: move. Okay.
2: Because Ben Johnson is also on my list, obviously. So
0: okay, here's the case for Jim Harbaugh. He shouldn't be a guy that I have in the top 5. To your point, by the way, I don't know if you felt this. I was going through the top 10 and I'm like, I don't like any of these guys, game management. Like this is a very conservative group
2: Johnson
0: of top 10
2: good,
0: coaches.
2: Yeah. Ben is when you a point for him. Yeah. But yeah, sorry to continue. Yeah.
0: But I feel like
2: that's true.
0: He has had this resume, 6 seasons. He's won 11-plus games 5 times. He's got the 10th best winning percentage in NFL history. He's been in the championship game in half the seasons he's coached. And I just think he is an old-school coach whose teams, and now I'm getting into the football cliches, but I actually think they all apply for him. Like, he is kind of the football coach cliche, where his teams are smart, they're tough, they're fundamentally sound, and players like him. And it's just like that formula has worked for him for a very long time, it feels like, whether it's at the college ranks, whether it was with the 49ers, whether it's with the Chargers here. And so I don't love the game management. He's not a schemer. I felt like this offseason specifically, I wanted to put him on here because of the change he made at offensive coordinator, where I know he looks at Mike McDaniel and it's like, that's a very different person than I am. And I don't know how this is going to go, but you know what? I'm watching his film and I feel like he does some great things offensively, and I'm going to get the best out of my offense with this guy as my OC. And he made the change and he got the offensive coordinator who was the most highly coveted offensive coordinator on the market this offseason. Now, I understand Justin Herbert has a lot to do with that, and LA might have a lot to do with that as well. But he made the change, and all he does is win 11 games every year. I mean, I feel like he doesn't need a great defense.
2: Lenny would have known to hire Mike McDaniel. Oh, the most creative offensive coordinator.
0: He landed him. There was competition. You got to recruit.
2: Why do we think, do you think Mike McDaniel wanted to pick the Chargers because of Jim Harbaugh or because of the 6'6" Adonis with the cannon who, the other thing though, I think that was appealing is, and this is why I would say one of the hidden plus sides of the CEO, head coach, the downside is that if you have a good offensive play caller, they move on. The upside is if there's an amazing offensive player caller available, it is an alluring job, right? Because Mike McDaniel gets to call the shots. So it's kind of a weird, you know, there's a little bit of a what might be workout in the short term. And this is a great outcome for them, obviously. In the long term, if this works out for Mike McDaniel, he gone, right? I think we agree. So I even when you're saying he's a winner, I know the part of you doesn't like it. I know the analytical part of you doesn't love it. No, he's a very, very successful program builder and thus far is making good moves in terms of building the program. I'm interested in seeing how the defense continues without Minter because that was obviously a home run hire. Let's talk about Ben Johnson, though. Okay, so I had him. I didn't have him 4th or 5th. I had him 7th. And that was just the newbie tax for me. Because I think he is the real damn deal. I mean, what a absolute home run hire for Chicago. That offense went from 26th in EPA per play, 27th in DVOA to 7th and 9th, despite the fact that they were saddled with an extremely bad defense that, I mean, he's the head coach, so obviously that's part of his resume as well. But his immediate impact on this team was so obvious. The fact that they became arguably the most dominant rushing attack in football. Yes, the additions on the offensive line helped, but the Johnson effect was just, you know, sometimes like we talk about coaches, what is it that you do here? We saw immediately, oh, this dude was a genius in Detroit and he is still a genius and he brought everything that they hoped for to the Chicago Bears.
0: That's why I felt comfortable putting him at 4, because to me, it wasn't just about last year and what he did. I'm looking at Detroit and what he did and what they've looked like offensively since he's been gone. And I'm like, okay, it's a longer resume than just last year with the Bears for him. So he's got the goods offensively. I think we can all agree. He's arrogant. He's a little nuts. He's a guy you love rooting for if you're a Bears fan. And if you're anyone else, you're like, get this guy off my screen. He's millennial Sean Payton is what he is. And I don't know if we're going to get to Sean Payton or not on this list, but that's obviously the coaching tree he comes from. And I just feel like he's millennial Sean Payton, and I want to be early with him. It's a small sample, but I do legitimately believe that if you were like, hey, Sheila, you can have rank, you get one of five, pick your top 5 coaches in the NFL that you want to coach your team this year. This is where I would have him. I would be like, all right, I'm not going to take him over Shanahan, but I'm taking him over these other guys, and we're going to go, and our offense is going to be good, and he's going to figure it out.
2: The personality archetype, the Peyton, that should be its own tier. You could put Jim Harbaugh in that tier, he's different, but same, like, this could rub people the wrong way unless you're winning and it's awesome is how I would describe that personality.
0: Yeah.
2: It is fragile, but has I would call it a high ceiling, low floor personality type for the NFL, like the some of the best coaches in the NFL. But then when it goes bad, it goes really bad. But it is obviously going very good in Seattle or in Chicago. Pardon me. The other thing I'll add is you talked about the decision making. Ben, the Bears added the fourth most EPA from decisions, ignoring the result in the NFL, which I thought was notable. He was a bit more aggressive and successfully so, or correctly so, pardon me, than most of the guys on this list, which I also like because the top three guys are not. And it's one of the things that I just drives me insane about them. I Ben Johnson, stock way up. I think your pick will really look really good next year.
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2: Okay, so 4 and 5. I went legacy for 4. And, you know, I'm already regretting this. I think Andy Reid bounces back this year. I really do. I know the offense felt really stale at times, but I just think, and I know sometimes some people felt like, oh, he's bringing back Eric Bieniemy. It's so boring. Are they really going to get more creative?
0: That's me feeling that way.
2: I know, but I just feel that he deserves the benefit of the doubt because he has shown the ability to evolve before. He has shown the ability to grow as a play caller before. And I do think there's going to be a sense of urgency in Kansas City with him and with this offense and with this run game. And so this could look really bad. This was one of the ones I agonized over putting him this high, and obviously coming off of last season. But you got to give him some credit for the amount of success he's had and the amount of times he's changed.
0: It shouldn't be controversial. Like, the you know,

0: we need to innovate this offense. And he didn't do that. He quietly fired Matt Nagy, and then he brought in Eric Bieniemy, and he thinks that's going to fix an offense which is producing explosive plays over the last 2 years at the third lowest rate in the NFL, ahead of the Browns and the Raiders.
1: Brett Veach's fault.
0: Well, maybe, listen, GMs, maybe we'll get to him.
1: Not on my list.
0: All right, so I look at all that, and I know they're going to win games, but I sort of feel like this could be beginning of the end. All right, it sounds too dramatic. I understand. Maybe they'll win a Super Bowl, and this clip will be thrown in my face in January or February, but I really have questions about what this next stretch of football with Andy Reid is going to look like, because I don't know that he has the answers, and I don't know that he wants to search for those answers. And to your point, I don't think he has the personnel that can just paper over it and be like, all right, we don't need all those, you know, all the fancy schematics because our players are better than yours. I don't think that's the case with the Chiefs either. I had him at 7, by the way.
1: Okay. That's not that crazy.
0: Yeah.
1: We're still in the same. Okay. So my number 5.
0: I can't wait.
1: He's been in the news a lot lately. Not for the best reasons.
0: No.
1: The reigning coach of the year, Mike Vrabel.
0: At this point in time? Come on.
1: I have a take, which is the Mike Vrabel ongoing scandal. This could not be a worse time for him, because if this was going on during, if this was all coming out during the football season, then I think the second they won a game, everybody would immediately stop caring and get shouted down for pointing it at him, rather talking about, like, does this affect his standing with the Patriots and whatever. You know, it obviously is a story that doesn't involve a Patriots staffer or Patriots personnel or whatever like that. You can honestly argue that his involvement in a non-football scandal is actually deleterious to you. You could make that argument. His standing on, you know, would you hire this guy? Certainly it would affect that. But I am here to say, I don't think people will care if they win games. And I also think he proved in his very first year back in New England that he is as good of a coach as we remember. Do you disagree? When you react and went, oh, is he not in your top 10?
0: He's not in my top 10. No. He's not in my top 10. I mean, I don't want to like go overboard with it, but I just had, there is so much uncertainty about what I'm getting with Mike Vrabel in 2026 and going forward. I mean, I don't know how you properly assess it, that he's just getting followed by cameras anywhere he goes, and the family stuff and the scandal and the headlines. Yeah. Like, I don't, maybe you're right. Maybe he'll just get in bunker down in football coach mode.
1: Do you not think if this was happening in the season and they started winning that people would stop caring immediately about him?
0: I don't know. This is
1: about all the years that you've covered the NFL and the scandals you've seen, which were involved crimes or even people, like employees of teams, and how quickly that gets papered over by victories in the NFL.
0: You're right. Yeah. You're right. If they win, it doesn't matter. Now, it's not like he's going to not get attention for it or anything like that, but it's like that remains to be seen whether he is still able to win a lot of football games with the Patriots this upcoming season. They have a lot of things working against them, I feel like, this year coming off that Super Bowl loss. And I just have a lot of uncertainty. I don't even, you know, I'm not saying like, oh, he's not going to be the coach in week one, but like that is in play. That it's like leave of absence or personal reasons, or I got to get some family stuff together. Like that kind of stuff is in play with him. There's just so much uncertainty that there are too many good coaches right now. I feel like the coaches are in a very good spot. This was a hard exercise, that there are a lot of coaches I would take over Mike Vrabel to coach my team right now.
1: I made this case when I voted for Mike McDonald over him for coach of the year. He is a little bit of the, what do you do here? Right. Like, because he is not a play caller. The defense, which is like closer to his side of the ball, obviously Zach Kerr is the defensive coordinator and play caller for this season and will be next year, was the weakness during the regular season, became a strength during the playoffs. And he was really bad in the postseason. I thought he was awful in the Super Bowl. I was so critical of him after the game for some of the game management decisions, but the reason I was critical is I thought he was actually quite good during the regular season at game management and some of the situational stuff. So I just felt like while he wasn't my coach of the year, he did deserve second place to me.

0: And this is kind of me giving him credit for the season he had. As far as like whether the attention will, because like, look, we're not here to talk about, this is not the who's a good dude ranking. Like
1: No, that would be,
0: we're not having that
1: yeah.
0: conversation right now.
1: We've met too many NFL coaches for, yeah.
0: Like I said, and people have done far, far more objectionable stuff. But I maybe I'm just being super cynical about football and the way players and coaches are just seemingly Teflon when it comes to winning. But to your point, if they're not winning, it becomes a thing for sure. For sure, this is going to be a big story.
1: It felt like he's not a schemer. So, like, that's not where his edge is. And then I have uncertainty about just what the next year is going to look like for him. So, I'm going to keep bumping him down. And he ended up kind of middle of the pack for me if I were doing all 32.
0: Wow. Now I feel like too high. I would have still had him in my top 10, but you have seeded some doubt in my mind about this.
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10: My 6-7-8, because I had Ben Johnson at 7. I had D'Amico Ryans at 6 and Dan Campbell at 8. So I went Ryans, D'Amico Ryans. I flipped these a bunch of times too. D'Amico Ryans, Ben Johnson, Dan Campbell. Who was, you had Andy Reid at 7, correct?
11: Yes.
10: So who's your 6-7-8?
11: I have Sean Payton at 6.
10: Okay, he's in my top 10.
11: And I have Matt LaFleur at 8. What?
10: No, this is great. I love this. No, this is good. No, I love that we have dissent. Okay.
11: Yeah.
10: Do you have D'Amico Ryans or Dan Campbell on your list?
11: I do. I have D'Amico Ryans at 9.
10: Okay.
11: And Dan Campbell just missed the cut. I would have had him at 11. Make the case. How about make the case for Dan Campbell is a better coach than Jim Harbaugh?
10: I think that Dan Campbell, first of all, that he's had an extraordinary amount of team success in Detroit already, right? Like that, obviously,
11: two playoff teams in 5 seasons.
10: Turned around a team that was abysmal when he joined, right?
11: Yes.
10: You remember that? So there was this was a complete overhaul and turnaround job. Took a quarterback, by the way, who was cast aside. Again, Jim Harbaugh, part of the reason Jim Harbaugh came to the NFL was Justin Herbert, right? Or chose the Chargers, undoubtedly. Dan Campbell didn't, this was not like, oh, I get to work with Jared Goff. Let's go. We're going to rock the league. Jared Goff's become once again a very good quarterback. But my point is that, like, this is more, Dan Campbell did the turnaround job and then he kept it going. Unfortunately, my argument for him is I do think that the injury bug has played such a role in this team's struggles and their failures, including last season, 25th in health. Now you could argue the same for the Chargers and their offensive line for sure, not the entire team. But I do think Campbell has already proven that he can execute a turnaround and that he has overcome a lot of adversity in Detroit. Also, obviously, I love the game management stuff. So they are polar opposites, right, when it comes to aggression
11: yes.
10: and game management. So what is your case for against Dan Campbell? Just that he was a Ben Johnson merchant and now we're seeing it?
11: I actually like Dan Campbell a lot. Yeah, I had a hard time. You know, I think if I did this exercise like once a week for the rest of the offseason, there would be times when I had him in there. Like I said, I had a just missed list and I had him at 11. I think the emotional intelligence with him, I believe in that kind of more than like with any other head coach in the NFL. I always think back to that Hard Knocks clip when he was like cutting players. And he actually seemed so genuine in that, like, it pained him and he, you know, had a connection with them. Now, maybe I'm just a sucker for TV and the music and everything like that. But I do think that's real with him. I like the culture stuff. I like just how sometimes unhinged he is with the game management, where he's like, even the analytics don't say go here, but screw it. You know, this is our identity. I love that part with him, maybe more than any other coach here. It is the Ben Johnson, like, can he find that? That's the hard part about being the CEO head coach, is just filling that pipeline of offensive coaches. And you lose Ben Johnson and he tried last year and it didn't work. And then he took over and it didn't work. And now he's got Drew Petzing. And I'm not saying that he can't figure it out. There are other things I like about that team. It's not like it was a complete disaster offensively, but I do think that's what their best teams have been, maybe more so with what Ben Johnson was doing with the offense than what he's doing with the whole team.
10: I think what I would argue for Detroit, because I think the biggest case against Dan is that Ben Johnson left, and like we saw the impact of Ben Johnson, is that I think some of their struggles at times, the offense wasn't even that bad on the whole last season. At times, it was much more about the offensive line than it was about, wow, we don't have Ben Johnson anymore. Because Ben Johnson got to call off the dominant offensive line in Detroit, yeah. And we've seen that sort of, you know, crumble a little bit. They've been dealing with, you know, retirements and injuries and this and that, and you do have a quarterback who obviously needs a good offensive line. So I think the team was a little bit more fragile than we thought. And, you know, maybe some of that lands on the guy who we'll talk about later, who put the team together. But I still remain a fan of his.
0: With China. And
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7: So I had D'Amico 6. I bumped him at the last second to 6 over Ben Johnson and Dan Campbell. You had him at 9, you said?
8: 9th, yeah.
7: Well, we're in the back half.
8: Yeah.
7: Okay, so my thought process was this, and actually, you know, you covered the Seahawks during the Pete Carroll era, so I think he is the closest thing we have to Pete Carroll in the NFL right now, where the defense is built in his image. And while it's less on its face as schemed up as Mike McDonald's, and we don't talk about defense, D'Amico Ryans as being like the architect of a meta. Jesus, someone punch me in the face the next time I try to say that. The way they play, the way he's developed players, not of all whom were first round draft picks and whatnot, speaks to his talent as a coach, as a developer, as a leader. And this was the best. I remember I came on your show. We did the best defenses in football. This was, to me, the outside of Seattle, the best defense in football. Very different styles. I think he deserves quite clearly a lot of credit for that Texans defense that we saw.
8: I love what you said about identity, because it's like, it just feels like NFL teams, when they face the Texans, they're like, we're going to be in pain after this game. Like, it's going to be a long week of recovery. This is not going to be a good time going up against this defense. Like, the violence, the physicality they play with. And it's been, to your point, it's been 3 seasons now. And then he was doing it with the 49ers before then. So it's kind of like what we said about Ben Johnson, where it's not just the head coaching tenure. This was an elite defensive coach before he got the job. He's remained an elite defensive coach. And offensively, I don't know the answer. Is it he can't find the right offensive coordinator? Is it the offensive line they haven't made good decisions? Is it CJ Stroud's not as good as I thought he was going to be after his rookie season? Is it some combination of all of it? Now, they've tried different things, haven't got it figured out on that side of the ball. But even so, they've been to the divisional round. The last 3 years have kind of all looked the same for them. But great defense gets you to the divisional round. And I think ultimately, whether he can get to the Super Bowl or the Texans can get to the Super Bowl will be if they figure things out offensively. But I feel good about him kind of coaching. You give him any defensive roster, and I feel like he's going to get something out of him. You know, he's able to coach him up.
7: Yeah. He also, like, the way players talk about him when they cut to him on the side, you're just like, he just has it. You know, like we talk about Dan Campbell and he has it. I think McVay is another one I would put in the like, oh, you just have it kind of category. All right, did you have Peyton 6, if I remember correctly?
8: I had Sean Peyton 6, yes.
7: He okay, I had him 9, so we just swapped.
8: Okay.
7: So, all right, yes, he was in my top 10. Tell me why you had him so high. I obviously like him as well.
8: Yeah, listen, there are things about Sean Peyton that I think we can say are annoying. You know, he is...
7: it doesn't bother me as much as I think... for some reason, I find it really funny, but I understand that people don't like it.
8: He's very arrogant. He thinks he's God's gift to coaching. I think he's got a large chunk of maybe some people in the media in his pocket. But you know what? You add all that up, and he's still an excellent – he's an unbelievable coach. I mean, one of the best coaches of the last 25 years. To go to Denver, the situation they were in, you draft Bo Nix, and they're 24-10 in 2 years with Bo Nix. And if he doesn't get injured there, maybe they had a Super Bowl appearance last year. So I just trust it with him. I trust the body of work. I trust him as an offensive schemer. And the one thing I'm curious about this year, I mean, this Davis Webb thing, I just feel like is the most confusing thing to me this offseason, where I'm like, no one has given me a good answer. Like, wait, why is Sean Payton giving up play calling duties? I actually think he's very good at this. He has a long track record of being good at this. And I try to get in Sean Payton's head, and all I can think of is he's like, well, if Davis Webb sucks for the first 4 or 5 weeks, I can come in and save the day and my legacy looks even better. So that's the kind of coach we're talking about, but still a great coach.
7: It's a little weird. I think the fact that he rebounded from the Russell Wilson era, not just the Russell Wilson era, but the way it ended could have gone so badly for so many coaches, and then immediately started winning despite early on up and down play from the quarterback. The fact that he has developed a young quarterback who many folks were skeptical about when he was drafted, you know, even after he was drafted, and you've seen legitimate improvement over the years, I think he deserves, you know, because we probably should be talking a little bit more about, you know, we talk about like offensive play caller merchants. Quarterback is a big thing with a lot of these, like, are you good or do you just have Lamar Jackson or Josh Allen? You know, that was a question I thought with Harbaugh. I was like, I wish I had been a little bit more critical of this. And I think with Peyton, the fact that he's done the opposite is really impressive. Vance Joseph, I think, deserves a decent amount of credit for the defense, which is kind of the identity of this Broncos team. But the total, the winning record, I mean, I guess my question for you would be, like, when you look at the wins that they've had, the fact that they were knocking on the door of the Super Bowl, had their quarterback not get injured, is he really worse than Jim Harbaugh? Because you had Harbaugh over him, and Peyton, to me, has kind of a better resume.
8: I just had that thought as I was giving the defense for Sean Payton. Similar, I'm like, wait
7: right?
8: a minute.
7: Yeah.
8: I'm like, I think he might. I think I would probably take him over.
7: One
8: Jim
7: did
8: Harbaugh.
7: It with Bo Nix. I mean, like, Broncos fans get mad whenever you say anything mildly crude. But like, I'm just saying, like, Bo Nix is young, right? And the fact that he has developed him this much, I think he deserves a lot of credit. So.
8: Yeah. I think that's right. I mean, to get out of a horrible quarterback situation, draft a guy who other people maybe didn't have as high, and to win that many games and dethrone the Chiefs finally, and to win that many games. He probably maybe even deserves to be a little bit higher.
7: Okay. So you had LaFleur 8, and this is where I raised, cause I had Campbell, who's not on your list, and you had LaFleur.
8: Yeah.
7: Who I was a Matt LaFleur apologist for years. I would point to his great winning record. I would point to their unbelievable offenses despite the lack of a stud receiver. I think he just broke me last year.
8: Yeah.
7: He just broke me. I kept putting him on and off and on and off and ultimately just outside. Why did you ultimately decide to keep him on the list? Because I have to think you were similarly frustrated by him at times.
8: I was, yeah. I mean, 7 seasons, he's 76-40-1. He's made the playoffs 6 times, 2 championship game appearances. Now, the playoffs have been ugly, and that's always our lasting image of Matt LaFleur every year. He's 3-6 in the postseason. It is absolutely fair to criticize a lot of the way he's handled the postseason. But then I look at, you mentioned quarterbacks, and I think his work with quarterbacks is pretty underrated, developing Jordan Love. Malik Willis comes in. The Malik Willis thing is a big feather in his cap. We're just all looking at that going, man, he just did this like on the fly, and this offense looks really good. What I feel about Matt LaFleur is if he were in a different setup, like, I think his flaws are fixable. This is it. We can fix him. I mean, I think game management and let me pick your DC, Matt LaFleur. You know, if you just, I'm going to hire an analytics person for you and they're going to tell you what to do during the game. And then I'm going to find you your defensive coordinator. Everything else I like about you, we're going to get over the hump and go to the Super Bowl. Like that's, you know, you mentioned Sirianni earlier. I was thinking about this. I was like, if LaFleur was in the Eagles organization and they're like, here, we got you Vic Fangio. Here, listen to this guy in the booth. I'm like, they would be unbelievable. So I think the flaws that he actually has are fixable. I don't know when they're going to get fixed, but I do think there is a great coach there. And there have been a lot of good results, even if the final result every year leaves us a little skeptical.
7: Do you think he likes not having a number one receiver because it justifies the second and 10 runs?
8: I know. The run rate is wild. But then they also produce a lot of explosive plays, generally.
7: Can't produce an explosive if you don't have far to go. no, he's a really good play caller. I don't know. He just drove me so insane last year. But he is probably the biggest comeback candidate because he has shown that. I mean, the Packers offense, even despite the frustration and despite the lack of, you know, I actually like the receiver group a decent amount, but like I think the production does speak for itself. And yeah, like you said, the things he did with Malik Willis, I think part of me thinks felt like he enjoyed it more than calling.
8: Which is for a lot of these guys. Yeah.
7: Doesn't mean that Willis is anywhere close to love. It just is. He liked being the scheme lord, I think. All right.
8: Yeah.
7: And with what are you
8: like? I'm like embarrassed to say my 10. I'm like, I don't know if I got this right, but maybe.
7: Okay,
8: not.
7: Wait. If you're embarrassed, now I want to guess it. Shane Steichen?
8: No. Okay. No, I don't know that I should be embarrassed. I don't know. I just look at it and I don't think it's going to be who you had at 10, but maybe I'm wrong.
7: Liam Cohen already?
8: No, I need to see a little more. He's volatile. I like what I've seen.
7: He was on my right, like this yes. is the one. Okay. O'Connell?
8: Yeah, I had KOC.
7: I had KOC at 10.
8: Oh, you did? Okay. KOC versus Dan Campbell. I was just sitting there earlier today going like, this is really hard.
7: Campbell over him, clearly. Tough year last season. Quarterbacks, teams fail quarterbacks. It's tough when you put out a quote like that and, you know, it starts to, I did write fraud watch ? No, I don't mean that. But part of me also just, I'm just like buying the Vikings. And I think this is a pick that could potentially look good next year. Do you have the same process?
8: I had the same thing. I had that thought for a few of these guys, like definitely that probably affected my Jim Harbaugh pick early and a couple others. But yeah, I looked at O'Connell and I thought, all right, he won, 13-plus games with Cousins? He won 13-plus games with Darnold. And then I started going, well, come on, that's how much of that is Brian Flores?
7: I do think when you look at O'Connell's body of work, the fact that he was able to produce so well with mid to better quarterbacks, Darnold had his renaissance there, even surviving, you know, some of the games without him or with really some pretty horrendous quarterback play over the years speaks to his play calling abilities. He just ran into one that was too hard. It's like, what is that? Like a meme of like, God, give me your greatest challenges or this is too much. But I do think, we are going to see a bounce back. I think he's a very good play caller by all accounts, a good leader. And like you said, with Flores, like sometimes actually managing or like, having the humility or ability to let somebody completely take over one side of the ball is also a skill in of itself. All right, Shiel, folks can check out the Ringer NFL show once a week as well during the off season, or follow Shiel Kapadia and you're on Blue Sky, Shiel Kapadia, right?
8: I'm everywhere. Yeah.
7: You're everywhere on Shiel Kapadia, Twitter as well. I will be back next week to do quarterbacks. Your friend, Ben Solak. That will, I'm sure, inspire some rage on the internet. I haven't worked on my list yet, so I'm excited for that one.
9: Welcome to the biggest game. Our subject today, Super Apps, most consequential pro football game ever played. And who better to discuss it than Chris Mad Dog?
10: Thank you, Jeremy. How are you, pal?
9: It's great to see you, sir.
10: Good to have you. Good to be aboard.
9: So what were you, 9 years old?
10: I just turned 9, January of 68 season, so it's January of 69. and I was born in 59 in October, so I was going to be 10 the following October. I remember the AFL championship game with the Raiders. That game was not on because they had the blackout rule, so you had to wait till 11:30 at night if you lived in New York to see the AFL championship game. The Colts killed the Browns. I vaguely remember that. The Super Bowl game, Sunday, we checked the time about 3, 4 o'clock. I remember little snippets, but I can't sit there and tell you that I remember play-by-play-by-play of the game.
9: It's been a while.
10: Been a while, yeah, it has.
9: Yeah, so what did the Jets mean to you as a kid in New York?
10: Well, I think, you know, a lot like that. You got to look at that period in the New York sports. You know, the Knicks won shortly thereafter. Yep. The Mets beat the Orioles, you know. If you remember that, they beat them in 8 months later. And they all beat the Baltimore teams. So we all thought about, wow, New York had a great run against the city of Baltimore in that 69 period. Because you had, in 15 months, you knocked out three teams as far as, you know, in postseason play. Yeah, that game is significant. It made Namath. I remember I went 4 or 5 years later to a bar mitzvah party in Long Island, and John Schmidt was there. He was the Jets center. Yep. And we had a lot of fun with him, too. The Jets, the Giants were down. They were an old, dreary team. They hadn't won in a long time. You know, sort of stayed, you know, playing out there at old Yankee Stadium. The Jets were sort of fresh. AFL, Namath had all this great personality. So in a lot of ways, I mean, still.